0: It is, so what day is it, Adam? It's Friday. No, it's the memorial of St. Maximilian Kolbe, priest and martyr. And what I can tell you is, you might have heard this excitement in my voice yesterday. I love the Blessed Mother. I didn't realize how much, you know, I had only thought of St. Maximilian Kolbe as a heroic martyr. And the fact that he willingly stepped forward and gave himself in place of another prisoner to be killed in the concentration camp during World War II at Auschwitz. I believe Auschwitz, but it was a concentration camp. And I don't want to get that wrong. I didn't realize how much of our Marian theology has come through the lens of St. Maximilian Kolbe. What do I mean by that? Just how much he helped articulate what the church has always believed, but how much he helped articulate that. And so I'm just getting started with Maximilian Kolbe. But I told you the other day I was at a presentation at my parish on Monday evening, our monthly Bar CIA. We had Mike Roberts come and speak about St. Faustina and Divine Mercy. And she reminds us of what was the trifecta coming out of Poland in the early part of the last century. St. Faustina, St. Maximilian Kolbe, and St. John Paul II. And I was just in awe. Sometime we'll have to have Mike come on and talk about that more on the air. It'd be wonderful. It'd be absolutely wonderful. So today on the program, we're going to hear about loving your neighbor better. That's a good thing to do. We're going to hear about the Assumption. Tomorrow is the Solemnity of the Assumption. Now, I love how these 2 days go back to back, that you have Maximilian Kolbe today and you have the Blessed Mother tomorrow. What a great gift that is. What a great gift that is, friends. And then later on in the program, we're going to hear from Father Stephen Jones about the Shroud of Turin. We started those conversations a few weeks ago. We continue them today. It's going to be fantastic. It's going to be wonderful. That's all ahead on the program. Let's go now to Mike Roberts for our weather and then to learn more about St. Maximilian Kolbe.
1: This is day 8 of our heat wave. But we still have 2 more to go. An extreme heat warning remains in effect through 9 p.m. Saturday. The weather map has not changed since yesterday, but there is a momentum to every heat wave. So let's check on our senior neighbors and not give in to heat wave cabin fever. Limit your time outside. Make sure you're hydrated and dressed for Old Man Summer. Today through Sunday, no storms at all across southern Missouri and southern Illinois. Highs in the mid to upper 90s, heat index 105 to 110. In northeastern Missouri and west central Illinois, heat is not a threat, but strong to severe storms are. Possibly today, again tomorrow, and especially tomorrow night, highs near 90. In St. Louis, surrounding counties through eastern Illinois, isolated but strong to severe storms this morning, then dry through Sunday. But our heat wave remains intact with highs today, tomorrow, and Sunday in the mid to upper 90s, the heat index 105 to 110. Our heat wave ends on Monday. Today is the feast day of St. Maximilian Kolbe, who was a martyr. Born in 1894 in what is now Poland, the Blessed Mother appeared to Maximilian when he was still a young man, offering him a choice between 2 crowns. One was for virtue, and the other one was for martyrdom. Maximilian chose both. After spending his life encouraging devotion to the Blessed Mother from his native Poland all the way to Japan, he was arrested by the Nazis and sent to Auschwitz. There, Maximilian was killed by the Nazis after offering his life to save a fellow prisoner. But in the hours before he was arrested by the Nazis, Maximilian got the answer to a question he'd been searching all of his life. These are his own words and that question. Who then are you, O Immaculate Conception? And who is the Holy Spirit? His answer was this. The flowering of divine love of the Father and the Son is created conception. The fruit of divine love is immaculate conception. The Father begets, the Son is begotten, the Spirit is conception. So, the Holy Spirit is the uncreated immaculate conception. The Blessed Mother is the created immaculate conception. The creature most completely filled with God Himself is the Immaculata. United to the Holy Spirit as his spouse, she is one with God who produces, in an immaculate manner, divine light inside the womb of Saint Anne and in Mary's soul, making her the Immaculate Conception. At Lourdes, the Blessed Mother did not tell Saint Bernadette, "I have been immaculately conceived," but that, "I am the Immaculate Conception." Nearly a century later, and after giving his entire life to understand this concept, which so many others had struggled to understand, St. Maximilian Kolbe finally gets his answer, writes it down, and almost immediately the Nazis pound on his door to take him to receive his crown of martyrdom. St. Maximilian Kolbe, please pray for us. I'm meteorologist Mike Roberts for Covenant Network. Have a blessed day.
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0: We are going to get started today with a reflection from Father Dan Rehill on how to love your neighbor better. God brings about healing through forgiveness. That fits with a theme we've been talking about this week. How many times are you to forgive your neighbor when he sins against you? Seven times? No, 77 times. Let's hear from Father.
3: Catholicism is a very unique religion for many reasons, but among all the religions, but because mainly we have God incarnate as the founder of this religion, Jesus Christ, and our belief in the intensity of God's love, his closeness to us, and his great desire to forgive us. That's a very unique position in all the religions that we have alone. You know, in some religions, there is no personal relationship with God whatsoever. In others, God is not forgiving. And in others, there's a limited belief of him forgiving, but no personal relationship. In fact, in Islam, although they believe in heaven, there's two parts to heaven. There's the heaven where, you know, they're those that get to heaven go, but that's not where God is. God is over here somewhere in his part of heaven because he doesn't want to mingle with them. That's their belief. That's, you know, such a warm and fuzzy God that he has compartmentalized all the people that get there away from himself. So vastly different views. But it's not surprising because we're the only ones that have the fullness of God's self-revelation in the person of Jesus Christ, the Son. And at the time of Jesus, 2,000 years ago, the rabbis used to teach you had to forgive three times. Three times was the limit. So if you remember when Peter says to Jesus, "Lord, how many times do I have to forgive? Is it seven?" What Peter's doing is hoping Jesus will be impressed with him that he's more than doubled what the average was back then. And of course, he was quite shocked to hear back, "No, Peter, 70 times seven." But then he gives, right after that moment, he gives him a little parable to think about. And in this example, there's a king who has a servant. The servant owes him a great deal of money. It says 10,000 talents. Well, one talent was 6,000 days' wages, okay? So 10,000 of those adds up to 60 million days' wages, which means impossible. There's no way to repay that. But the king forgives him, and then the servant goes off and meets another servant, and that second servant owes the first servant some money, 100 denarii. A denarii is a day's wage, so he owes him roughly 3 months' work worth of work. That is totally doable. You know, that can be accomplished fairly easy. But sadly, in the translation that we use in the Catholic Church, the New American Bible, it doesn't give you the details. It just says the first servant owed a large debt and the second servant owed a small debt. Well, that doesn't, it's lost. The whole meaning is lost there because you could be thinking, well, a large debt is maybe $1,000 and a small debt is 10 bucks. But both can be paid off, right? No, when you know the reality, there's an impossibility of paying off the first debt. And the reason Jesus did that is to let us know we couldn't get back to the Father on our own. It was impossible because an offense against God has to be mediated by a divine person, and none of us were divine. And so he came and took our flesh so that a divine person could then offer himself up for all the sins we've committed. Why does he tell this story at this point? To let us know God has forgiven such a huge, enormous, great debt to all of you. So you, therefore, with your small sins and infractions against you, you must also forgive the people that have hurt you. Because compared to the way you've hurt God, you're like the 100 denarii, not like the 10,000 talents. And that should sink in. So when he says, love your enemy, which is not easy, forgive those who've hurt you, not easy, it's really kind of impossible without his grace. That's also the point. So when I was thinking about this reading today, you know, suddenly it came to mind as I was praying about the homily that in the last few weeks, there have been several priests that have been attacked by crazy people in churches during Mass. One of them came up and just knocked the priest right off the altar. There was an event over at St. Peter's Basilica where a guy jumped up on the altar and threw all the candlesticks to the ground. And then most recently, somebody charged the altar during Mass, and the priest kind of shrieked and then ran away, which was probably the worst example of how a manly priest would react. No offense to this priest. He was taken off guard and it was scary, I'm sure. So I start thinking, not preparing the homily, but weeks ago, maybe this is becoming a thing. I should have a plan. What am I going to do? And I thought, well, I guess my gut instinct was just do that like really quick jab to the neck and break his neck. But then one of my new Navy SEAL friends was talking to me about this. He says, no, that's not a good idea. Because first of all, you have to get too close to him to do that. If he has a knife, he's going to cut you. He's like, you should carry a knife under all that stuff you have on. I said, what? No, I can't carry a knife, a switchblade to the Mass, and then pull it out and stab somebody and then finish Mass. That wouldn't work. He's like, okay, then grab a candlestick and just whack him in the head. And I'm like thinking, these would all be recorded on phones. And the first phone call I'm going to get is the bishop. The second's going to be the sheriff. No, that's not responding with love. And by the way, you do have a right to defend yourselves. Absolutely. But then I thought of this other priest who, about 9 years ago, on my second anniversary of my ordination, July 26, 2016, I got up and I remember, because you know it's your anniversary, it's a big deal. And I was reading through the news and an article hit the Associated Press that day in France, first world country, there was a priest celebrating Mass. And during the Mass, three terrorists came in and they ran up to him and they basically chopped his head off in the middle of the Mass. And he died, of course. And as the man approached with his machete, this priest looked at him and said, he didn't budge, he didn't scream, he didn't do anything. What he said was, get behind me, Satan. And then they took his life. Jacques Hamel, Father Jacques Hamel. And you know, it's interesting that God would bring that example back to me at the same time as I'm remembering all these recent incidents, because you know, Jacques is now, his cause for canonization has begun, because it's very clear that he was a martyr. He was martyred for the faith. And so, you know, to win the crown of martyrdom, that's the greatest reward you could possibly get. And so again, it's God's ways are so different than ours. But we have to take this forgiveness seriously, because Jesus himself witnessed to us how to do it. First, in the garden, Peter chopped off somebody's ear with his sword. And I want to let you know, Peter was not aiming for the ear. He was trying to take his head off and got the ear. And Jesus took the ear and reattached it to the man's head supernaturally and totally forgave that man for coming after him to arrest him. That was his first example. And then later on the cross, he forgives all those who are killing him. Father, forgive them. So he modeled how to do it. The biggest pushback I get from people is they say, I'm not ready to forgive. I don't feel like forgiving.

0: so powerful because what you're doing is saying, I'm going to put aside my feelings and my emotions, and I'm going to forgive and ask you to forgive them so that they can get to heaven. Why would we do that? Well, we do it, one, to help that other person overcome whatever flaw or imperfection they have that's causing them to harm people. But two, for our own peace of mind. Peace comes through forgiveness. I know this from experience in my own life, but also for many other people. You know, one day I met up and had a meal with Immaculée from the Rwandan genocide. She wrote a book. She's pretty famous, if you know about the whole thing. But her whole family was, again, macheted to death. And she hid in a little room about 4 by 3 feet with about a dozen other people for days. And they survived. And then the attackers were eventually rounded up. And she forgave them for killing her whole family. And, you know, I said, well, I mean, I understand, you know, you have to do that, but how did you get the grace to do that? And she says, I prayed for the grace to do that because I didn't want to carry that my whole life. And she's a very well-adjusted woman these days. She's living a normal life. She's a very happy soul, very joyful. And she's doing a lot of good by teaching other people how to forgive. The other reason we should be doing it is because God uses the victim to heal the perpetrator. How do we know that? Because that's the perfect victim right there. Sinless, not a single sin. What did he do that for? So that all of us could be forgiven. We are the perpetrators of the crimes, of the sins. And that's why he did it. And so we're a part of the mystical body. He's the head, we're part of the body. When we forgive, we have the same capacity as what he did on the cross. It's similar to, you know, the offering it up your homily I did a week or two ago. By forgiving, we're allowing the grace to come into the world to heal the person that hurt us of whatever thing they're carrying. And then we also are left without having any more baggage left from the hurt that they gave us. This is how he does it. This is how he changes the world. You know, you have to address the person who's doing the hurting. And the way that happens is by grace, by the forgiveness coming out of the one that got hurt. I know it doesn't make sense, but it's actually the way it works. So a couple of pointers when doing this. One is, try to imagine the person as a child, because at some point they were pure and simple in nature and with no malice or any ability to hurt people. And that's the same person. They've just been formed wrong over the years. Something happened to them that made them to want to hurt other people. Who knows what it is? That helps. Secondly, always go to the Blessed Mother, because she stood at the cross and watched her son be murdered. And when Jesus said, Father, forgive them, I know for a fact she immediately would have been saying, oh, I do forgive them, because I'm not going to be on the wrong side of this. In fact, she may have been the one that taught him that. Who knows? Separate the sin from the sinner, and be sure you also forgive the secondary or ancillary players in the crime. Sometimes there's people that egg people on to do bad things. Sometimes there's people that are supporting people to do bad things. You know, they have to be forgiven too. And finally, offer up your prayers and your masses and your rosaries for the people that hurt you. Because there's a power there. It first of all, it lets you know you have a power to do something, but also that power goes out and transforms the people that are doing the hurting. You know, and let's not forget, we have been there too. All of us have hurt somebody at one point or another too, so we're not innocent in that regard either. And this is what God does with his people. He brings about restoration and healing by our forgiveness, and not only transforms us, but even the ones who hurt us.
1: It's always good to hear a homily from Father Rehill, and I'll tell you more about that later if we have time at the end of the show. We're going to move right along. Tomorrow is the Solemnity of the Assumption. Now, it's one of those things that here in the United States, the situation is this. The bishops have said that when a holy day of obligation outside of two holy days of obligation falls on a Saturday or a Sunday, the obligation is removed, right? So is tomorrow.

0: tomorrow a holy day of obligation? Well, my answer to that is, does it matter? Does it matter? Are you obligated to celebrate your birthday? No. Do you celebrate it anyway? I think the vast majority of us would say yes. So tomorrow is a day to honor the Blessed Mother because it is the solemnity of her Assumption, when our Lord, who loved her so much, at the end of her earthly life, took her straight to heaven. Took her straight to heaven. So we're going to celebrate a day early. Since we don't have Roadmap to Heaven tomorrow, we're going to hear a wonderful homily from Monsignor Eugene Morris about the solemnity of the Assumption, the Blessed Mother, and the question, do you allow your soul to magnify the Lord?
1: In the name of the Father, and of the Son, and of the Holy Spirit. Amen. St. Paul tells us that if Christ is not risen, then our hope is in vain. At the very heart of our faith in God is the fulfillment of all of his promises, but then exceeding them by giving us new life in his Son, by conquering sin and death once and for all. Of course, we know this to be of the essence of our faith. We know this is what we believe. We know this is what the Church teaches us. And yet at times, brothers and sisters, I believe when we contemplate resurrection, the conquering of sin and death once and for all, the raising to new life that comes by the power and love of the Father and the obedience of the Son, it seems so fanciful to us because our own lived human experience is only of death, hoping in life, but hoping in life more, if you will, on a natural level than on a supernatural level. When man conceptualizes the reality of hope, oftentimes it is about desires or wishful thinking, but never actually believing that it's going to come true. I hope I win the $1 billion lottery, but even as I say that, I know that will not transpire. I hope everything will work out for the best for you. But really, again, wishful thinking as opposed to a true foundation in the promises of God and then living our lives accordingly. The Church teaches us that hope is the theological virtue by which we desire the kingdom of God first and look for eternal happiness, placing our trust in Christ's promises and relying not on our own strength, but on the help of the grace of the Holy Spirit. The promises of Christ are rooted in the truth of that which he himself accomplishes, submitting to death on the cross and then rising to new life by the will of his heavenly Father. We who hope then long for, desire eternal happiness, eternal beatitude, the kingdom of heaven. We are not at peace until we find our peace in God. Our hearts remain restless until they are complete with him. And in truth, in heaven is where our glory rests. This is not our citizenship. This is not our final destination. This is not our home. Our home is with God, in him and him alone. And we must live in this world, not in a sense wishing that that might happen or wishing that that might come to pass, but actually governing ourselves and living in that hope. That hope is manifest in the things that God does. Therefore, when God asks us to hope in him, to rely upon the promises, he's not doing so in a way that is empty or meaningless. He has given us everything we need. He has shown us truly his power and his might, his glory and his majesty by what he has accomplished. And we, brothers and sisters, are allowed to share in that. So hope for us then is not something that might be in the future, distant and out of our reach, but rather a confidence in that which has already been accomplished, being accomplished in my life. Christ has died and risen from the dead. He has ascended into glory. These are real and true. Not what might be, what I wish would come to happen, but actually what has come to pass. And as such, I must live out of that. And this great feast that we celebrate of Our Lady's Assumption is rooted in that same hope. In all feast days surrounding Our Lady, our first disposition must be one of contemplation. Thinking about all of the great gifts, all the great promises, all the great virtues bestowed upon her. And then we think about what it is we are to do with that which has been given to her, that which she herself manifests. Her glorious assumption is a continuation of God making manifest our reason to be hope-filled. Not only is our Lord himself raised to new life, but Our Lady, never corrupted by the stain of original sin, assumes with her body intact into heaven. This was proclaimed by Pius XII, but it had been a held position of the Church from the very beginning. The Eastern Fathers especially spoke often about the power of Our Lady's assumption into heaven and what it meant for her to share in the glories of her Son, but as she always was, so she always would be for each of us, a model and an exemplar and the first apostle to receive all the fullness of the graces that God has bestowed upon us by conquering sin and death once and for all. When Pius XII promulgated this feast, he hoped for three things particularly. And again, he hoped for, meaning not that he wished they would happen, but he was confident that in rooting these in our Blessed Mother, especially in her glorious assumption and in the proclamation thereof, these things indeed would come to pass. And so his first hope for was an increase and stronger piety toward our Heavenly Mother, and that the souls of all who glory in the Christian name may be moved by the desire of sharing in the unity of Jesus Christ's mystical body and of increasing their love for her who shows her motherly heart to all the members of this august body. That we increase our love and devotion to Our Lady, that we deepen our relationship with our Lord, that we become more attached to Holy Mother Church, and that this be true for all peoples on the earth. There is in this first hope that he articulates a clarion call to continue to evangelize. The Church is never done in her work of transforming the world until everyone is a Catholic, not just a Christian, if you will, our separated brethren. That is not sufficient. It is this union with the mystical body of Christ. It is this union with this body here on earth was his first hope. His second one was that we would then look at our Blessed Mother and be more convinced of the value of human life in its entirety, and especially in a willingness to do the will of our Heavenly Father. An increased understanding of the value of human life, now then even more so in the present age. And finally, he says, it is our hope that belief in Mary's bodily assumption into heaven will make our own belief in our own resurrection stronger and render it more effective. How might we gauge our strength, our effectiveness in clinging to the mystery of our Lord's resurrection and being able to share in that? By the confidence with which we live in this world. Why are we oftentimes paralyzed by fear and doubt? Why do we find ourselves concerned about what others think about us, what the world thinks about us? Why do we value the things of earth instead of contemplating and valuing the things of God? These are not rhetorical questions. But you must ask yourself, why is that so in your life? Because even if that is just a little bit a part of your existence, then you're holding too fast to the things of the earth and not understanding the glory that rests before you if you hold fast to God. Resurrection is not a myth. Resurrection is not told to make us feel better and to blind us to the difficulties of the world. The resurrection is at the heart of who we are, and it motivates us to continue to move forward, most especially in the midst of difficulties, trials, and crosses that we are asked to bear. And the first exemplar of that after our Lord himself is Our Lady. And she is there, as she always is then, to guide us and to safeguard us and protect us and to direct us and admonish us, if necessary. And so my exhortation to you as you go throughout the rest of this day is first to contemplate Our Lady and to ask the ongoing question, what is the nature of your relationship with Our Lady? Do you pray your rosary on a daily basis? Do you have some demonstrable manifestation of a relationship with her, some devotion, prayers that are part of your daily life? If you do not have them, then you need to have them. And then what fears in your life must be conquered? What deeper trust must be engendered? A trust and a confidence that is rooted in the glories of the resurrection, First, our Lord himself, and now in Our Lady's glorious Assumption, and we too can share in that when and if we trust in the Lord. I say this not to gloss over any difficulties, any trials, tribulations, collectively or individually, but to give meaning to those. You suffer better when you suffer with the Lord. You triumph in your cross when you carry that cross in faith with Christ. Ask yourself, after contemplating Our Lady, what do I need to do to strengthen my relationship with her? And then, as she has done, through her intercession, pray also that you might as well allow your soul to magnify the Lord and your spirit to always rejoice in God, who is our Savior. In the name of the Father, and of the Son, and of the Holy Spirit. Amen.
0: Our thanks to Monsignor Morris for sharing those words with us. We're going to take a quick break. When we come back, Father Stephen Jones will be with us to talk about the Shroud of Turin. And we are going into this break with a beautiful setting of Hail, Holy Queen by Danielle Rose.

0: If you missed last week's conversation with Father Stephen Jones, he is spending some time with us to talk about the Shroud of Turin here on Roadmap to Heaven. And Father, as I said last time, it's great to be with you at the Cathedral Rectory here to take this time to learn about this important gift that our Lord has left us.
1: Glad to be with you. I'm always excited to talk about the Shroud.
0: So in our intro segment that we aired last time, we were talking a little bit about the Shroud. And one of the things you mentioned was it's important because it gives us a full picture of what our Lord endured in his passion. And I want to talk about that today. We've said just outright, it gives us an image of our Lord. But when we see that image that's left on this, again, this burial cloth that he was wrapped in, what are the characteristics that we see? When you say we're seeing the passion of our Lord, if I were to look at the Shroud right now, what would I see?
1: Yeah, you would see, you know, basically reflected what is contained in the Gospels that Jesus experienced. And so you see, as I said last time, the frontal and dorsal images of a man naked, you know, not clothed, covered in wounds. And those wounds will start at the head. You know, we see a number of puncture wounds on the forehead, the back of the head, and on the top of the head of the man of the Shroud. We always think of the crown of thorns as kind of being a circlet, like a king, but really would think more of a cap, you know, that was placed upon his head of very, very long thorns, which would have punctured the skull all the way down to the bone, the plate. We see on the face bruising under one eye. We see broken nose, where the cartilage of the nose is fractured. We see other facial contusions. We see a beard that potentially has been plucked because there's a big fork in it, you know, where hair may have been pulled out of the beard. Then all over the body of the man of the Shroud, we see lots of little bitty dumbbell-shaped contusions, which would have come from the scourging. You know, we often have this image of Jesus being whipped on the back, but the man on the Shroud was scourged on all parts of his body, front, back, high, low, buttocks, genitalia. I mean, just a horrible, horrible scourging by a Roman flagrum. And, you know, through the scientific study, and I know we'll talk about that later, we can see that there were two individuals scourging him of different heights, going from different directions and different angles, as we can trace all of these hundreds and hundreds of wound marks from the scourging. So there's, you know, a meditation on the Stations of the Cross, you know, right there, or on the Scriptures, rather. We see nail wounds. We see nail wounds in the back of the wrist. We can't see the front of the wrist because the hands are covering one another, but we see a nail wound exiting the back of the wrist and in a place that would have for sure not been depicted by a medieval forger, right? You know, we look at a cross and we see the nail wounds in the palm of the hands. Well, that wouldn't have worked in real life. You know, a body would have pulled right through that soft tissue. But to nail in a place in the wrist where all those carpal bones meet, a place called destos space, which is a place where the nail could have passed through and easily affixed someone of significant weight to a crossbeam, but also would have torn part of the nerves, the median nerve, which goes that portion, which is why we don't see a thumb, because when a median nerve is torn, the thumb comes in. So we see a hand with no thumb. You can look at this on an image of the Shroud, a nail wound in the wrist and the nail wounds in the feet as well, and blood flowing from both of those. And then finally, the crowning wound, which would be a spear wound in the side, and the blood which has flown and flowed from that wound. So all the wounds of the crucifixion are present on the image of the man on the Shroud.
0: This reminds me of a friend I had many years ago. We were talking about sacred art, and he said, I like the Spanish crucifixes. They're very bloody. They sanitize it too much. They clean up our Lord too much. And we talk about what our Lord endured for each and every one of us. It becomes so very visible through the imagery that we get on the cross. I think any one of us probably would have given up and collapsed
1: 100%.
0: Before you even got to the carrying of the cross.
1: 100%. Yeah, the scourging was enough. You know, forensic scientists and pathologists have made the comment that the wounds from the scourging are enough to almost kill a man. You know, the blood loss, the pain, you know. We talk about Jesus' passion. It didn't begin at the time of the torture before the crucifixion. It began in the garden, you know, with that hematidrosis, that bloody sweat, you know, that we hear about and read about in Luke's gospel, where that great anxiety causes those capillaries to break and you bleed sweat. It's hugely painful. condition, right? So really, Jesus' passion began with the kiss from Judas. That would have been the first pain he felt in his skin after having been subjected to that torture. So, yeah.
0: Now, this is something that can be very captivating and very inspiring to say, wow, Jesus went through all of that. But one of the things I've learned I have to be careful of as we talk on the radio is sometimes I overgeneralize.
1: Yeah.
0: And I say, well, Jesus did this for all of us. You know, he came to save the world. And I would like to think, and I hope I'm never put in this position, but if someone said to me, Adam, we're going to blow up the whole world. You know, we're going to push the button. But if you allow us to scourge you and to put a crown of thorns on you and you carry this cross, then we will give you this guarantee that we won't push the button. Number one, I probably wouldn't trust that they wouldn't. But let's just assume for the sake of this conversation that they wouldn't. I'd like to think I would have the courage and the fortitude to say, okay, bring it on. If that's what it takes to keep you from from killing millions and billions of people and destroying the earth, then I would do it. But it's much more personal when we talk about our Lord. It's not just about Jesus came to conquer sin in general. The church teaches he came for me, right. and he came for you. And so it is my sin that is the reason he endured that. And that really flips the script.
1: No, it does. It really does. And over in our cathedral, thank you for the big shout out on the cathedral that you've given. We have a shroud, shrine, actually, you know, and so people, I oftentimes will have penitents go after they make their confession and just sit in front of the image of the shroud a little bit and contemplate the great mystery of redemption and God's love, because that was what paid the debt for those sins.
0: Yeah, we've been on a kick on this in recent weeks in the show, talking about the extent of his love, and I've been using this analogy. Today will probably be the last time, lest I overuse it, but I love my wife, I love my children, and if we were walking down the street and a car was veering wildly and I had to throw them out of the way, but in doing so I would be hit by the car, I'd like to think I love them enough that I'd make that sacrifice.
1: Sure.
0: But if I were walking down the street and I said, Beth, I'm going to show you how much I love you and just jump in front of a car that's driving in the lane and following the speed limit, everyone would say, well, that guy's an idiot. You know, that is not the appropriate way to show love. And I say that because it brings us back to that point. There's a reason our Lord did this. And it wasn't just to say, well, let me show you how much I love you, but that there was a debt that needed to be paid. And, you know, the wage of sin is death. Someone had to take that on, and we're not capable of it.
1: Yeah, no. You know, St. Paul, of course, talks a lot about that, and many folks who study the shroud say, well, here's the receipt right here. Here, you know, show me the receipts. Here's the receipt of it. You know, a visible, tangible reminder of Christ's not only love but his atoning love for us.
0: All right. Well, I think that's a good place to stop today. Your homework, should you choose to accept some homework, is to go find an image of the shroud. And just gaze at it for a while and meditate upon what you've heard us talk about today, the wounds and the suffering and the scourging that our Lord endured for you. Spend some time in prayer.
1: Amen, amen. Shroud.com is a great place to start for some really great images.
0: All right. Well, Father, thank you for that. And
1: thank you
0: for your time today.
1: Look forward to it again.

0: This is day 8 of our heat wave. Well, we still have 2 more to go. An extreme heat warning remains in effect through 9 p.m. Saturday. The weather map has not changed since yesterday, but there is a momentum to every heat wave. So let's check on our senior neighbors and not give in to heat wave cabin fever. Limit your time outside. Make sure you're hydrated and dressed for Old Man Summer. Today through Sunday, no storms at all across southern Missouri and southern Illinois. Highs in the mid to upper 90s, heat index 105 to 110. In northeastern Missouri and west central Illinois, heat is not a threat, but strong to severe storms are. Possibly today, again tomorrow, and especially tomorrow night, highs near 90. In St. Louis, surrounding counties through eastern Illinois, isolated but strong to severe storms this morning, then dry through Sunday, but our heat wave remains intact with highs today, tomorrow, and Sunday in the mid to upper 90s, the heat index 105 to 110. Our heat wave ends on Monday. I'm meteorologist Mike Roberts for Covenant Network. Have a blessed day.
1: Well, on this memorial of St. Maximilian Kolbe, we are in the Gospel of Matthew, chapter 19, verses 3 through 12. Some Pharisees approached Jesus and tested him, saying, "Is it lawful for a man to divorce his wife for any cause whatever?" He said in reply, "Have you not read that from the beginning the Creator made them male and female and said, 'For this reason a man shall leave his father and mother and be joined to his wife, and the two shall become one flesh.' So they are no longer two, but one flesh. Therefore, what God has joined together, man must not separate." They said to him, "Then why did Moses command that the man give the woman a bill of divorce and dismiss her?" He said to them, "Because of the hardness of your hearts, Moses allowed you to divorce your wives. But from the beginning, it was not so. I say to you, whoever divorces his wife, unless the marriage is unlawful, and marries another, commits adultery." His disciples said to him, "If that is the case of a man with his wife, it is better not to marry." He answered, "Not all can accept this word, but only those to whom that is granted. Some are incapable of marriage because they were born so, some because they were made so by others, some because they have renounced marriage for the sake of the kingdom of heaven. Whoever can accept this ought to accept it." It's one of those teachings that the world really does not like. You know, the world we live in today, if you look at the divorce rate, it is staggering. And the number of marriages that end in divorce, you wonder what's wrong with society. And that's one of the things we have to look at is, if we can't get marriage right, how are we going to get all of these other things right? 17 years ago, on August 1st, Beth and I got married. So I look at this gospel, and the one thing that really jumps out, and think of that prayer we've been praying ever since Deacon Jerry Quinn has been with us to do our little Lexio segment. "Lord, help me to see what you want me to see. Help me to hear what you want me to hear." The thing that sticks out is that for the past 17 years, it has not been Beth and I against each other. It's Beth and I and God trying to get us to heaven, trying to get our children to heaven, trying to take as many people together as possible. We are on the same team. And when our marriage is difficult, and I think anyone who's married will tell you, you're going to encounter periods of difficulty. Some are minor, some might be great. There's varying degrees from marriage to marriage. But when our marriage is difficult, that's what we go back to. We go back to our marriage vows, and we remember that we are trying to get to heaven. We are trying to get each other to heaven. Who is it that wants our marriage to fail? Well, let's recall Our Lady of Fatima, that the devil's prime attack is against marriage and the family. Sometimes we let him advance. You know, if you think of you think of a battle and your troops are advancing, and sometimes he gets a little too far on the battlefield there. And we have to remember that he doesn't want us to succeed. I think of all of the grace God has poured out, and I am so grateful, so incredibly grateful for every last ounce of grace that he's given us to get through 17 years of marriage. It's been wonderful. Despite the trials along the way, it's been wonderful. And I think one of the things that has made it so wonderful can be encapsulated in this prayer that I've been praying lately. The words of this prayer are new to me, but the sentiment of this prayer is not new to me. Lord, we give you permission today to use us in any way you desire, and please give us the grace to see your hand in action that we can give you all the glory. And every day, starting out our marriage with that sentiment, Lord, we give you permission today to use us in any way you desire, and please give us the grace to see your hand in action that we can give you all the glory. And it's a fun exercise to look back at various times in our relationship from the very beginning all the way through to the present day, to where he has given us that grace to see his hand in action. And then it's a reminder for us to give him all of the glory. Pray for marriages. If you're married, pray for your marriage. Pray together. Pray for your children's marriages. Pray for your family members' marriages. Pray for marriages. And pray for the church. We come under a lot of scrutiny sometimes. Your teachings are outdated. Your teachings are wrong. Your teachings aren't fair. Your teachings, so on and so on and so on. And yet, truth does not cease being true just because it is unpopular. That's one of the things Fulton Sheen used to say. I'm not saying it exactly as he said it, but to paraphrase him, you know, it doesn't stop being true just because of popular opinion. Truth is truth. Our Lord is the truth. He is the way, the truth, and the life. I love that line from St. Thomas Aquinas' hymn, Ave Verum. Truth himself speaks truly, or there's nothing true. So if our Lord is saying what God has joined together, man must not separate, we cannot take that lightly. We cannot take that lightly. All right, as we wrap up today, a few reminders for us. I know we talked about this earlier in the show, but tomorrow is the solemnity of the Assumption of Mary. And so, celebrate it. Celebrate it. Make it a day. Start out. Go to Mass together as a family in the morning. Pray the rosary together as a family tomorrow. Have a special, I don't know if you make a cake for the Assumption or what you would make. But do something. Do something to set the day apart. We're Catholic. We fast on fasting days. We feast on feasting days. Tomorrow is a day to feast and to pray together. So do something holy tomorrow. Do something fun, especially for those of us with children. Let's use this as an opportunity to teach our children that we observe these days with solemnity, with prayer, with joy. And it doesn't have to be grand. It can be something simple, but something that sets tomorrow apart. So pray, pray, pray, and honor the Blessed Mother tomorrow. Let's pray. In the name of the Father, and of the Son, and of the Holy Spirit. Amen. Glory be to the Father, and to the Son, and to the Holy Spirit, as it was in the beginning, is now, and ever shall be, world without end. Amen. Mary, Mother of the Church, pray for us. Saint Joseph, Terror of Demons, pray for us. Our own individual guardian angels and patron saints, pray for us. In the name of the Father, and of the Son, and of the Holy Spirit. Amen. For all of us here at Covenant Network, I'm Adam Wright. Thanks for being with us on Roadmap to Heaven this morning. We'll be back with you Monday. The Festival of St. Louis, the 7th Annual Festival of St. Louis, starts Monday with the Holy Rosary Novena at 6:30 p.m. at the top of Art Hill in Forest Park. Until then, have a blessed day, a blessed weekend, and don't forget to pray your rosary today.

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2: Blessed be the God and Father of our Lord Jesus Christ, who in his great mercy gave us a new birth to a living hope through the resurrection of Jesus Christ. 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Even though you do not see him now, yet believe in him, you rejoice with an indescribable and glorious joy.
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2: Sanctify Christ as Lord in your hearts. 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
4: Hi, I'm Deacon John Beckman.
5: And I'm Deacon James Russell. We're coming to you from the Archdiocese of St. Louis, Missouri.
4: Jim, our faith conversation today is a follow-up to our last one on holy matrimony. We're going to talk today about divorce, remarriage, and annulments.
5: That's right, John. In a valid marriage, the spouses commit to remaining faithful to each other for life and remaining open to children.
4: Jesus tells us, Jim, that a valid marriage is indissoluble. In the eyes of God and His church, only the death of one of the spouses can end marriage.
5: Neither God nor His church recognizes civil divorce. Therefore, a civil divorce does not free the spouses to remarry.
4: An annulment is not a Catholic divorce. Jim, I hear this all the time. People have the idea that the church is doing divorces. They just call it something different. They call it annulments. That's not true. An annulment simply says that after a careful and thorough investigation, the church has determined that the spouses were not in a valid marriage.
5: That's right. And if Catholics attempt to remarry without the permission of the church, they enter into an invalid marriage. And in effect, they are objectively committing adultery because of marital relations, and they are no longer properly disposed to participate in the sacramental life of the church.
4: Jim, let's turn to the Bible, 1 Corinthians chapter 7, and listen to the Apostle Paul as he speaks to the indissolubility of marriage.
6: To the married I give charge, not I, but the Lord, that the wife should not separate from her husband. But if she does, let her remain single, or else be reconciled to her husband. And that the husband should not divorce his wife. A wife is bound to her husband as long as he lives. If the husband dies, she is free to be married to whom she wishes, only in the Lord.
4: Here's the bottom line, Jim. No authority on earth has the right to dissolve what God has brought together. Paul says it clearly here in 1 Corinthians, just as Jesus does in the Gospels.
5: That's right. And John, you know what? We know that marriage has been around forever.
4: It's older than you and I.
5: That's right. If we go back to Genesis chapter 1,
4: Adam
5: chapter 2,
4: Eve.
5: Chapter 3, yes, we see the beginning of marriage. In other words, part of God's plan for us is marriage between a man and a woman.
4: It's almost like they happened together.
5: Yes.
4: The creation of Adam and Eve was also the establishment of marriage between
5: Absolutely.
4: One man and one woman.
5: It is not good that the man should be alone, right? I will make him a suitable partner. You know, that's a beautiful story, and it's jam-packed with so many good things. But the bottom line is that God's plan for us is to marry and to be married and to cleave to one another, man and woman, becoming one flesh, as Genesis says. And this also points out why in our day and age we are dealing with such a different understanding of what marriage is. It's just a social construction, and we take the divine out of it, and the whole institution of marriage will collapse like a house of cards if we do that. So what we're talking about today is a valid marriage from the divine standpoint, from God's plan. God created Adam and Eve. He established the covenant of marriage. This isn't just a contract. It's not just a human institution. It's a divinely instituted covenant between a man and a woman.
4: we constantly get ourselves in trouble. I say we being men and women around the world, down through the ages, because we try and mess with what God has created instead of accepting the things that God has given us as good, which it is, because that's all he can do. We want to mess with it. We want to change it. Normally, we want to change it because it's having an adverse effect in our own mind on our lives instead of just saying, no, God knows what he's doing. He brought man and woman together to where they make a commitment to each other to remain together as husband and wife for life, to remain faithful to each other for life, and to be open to children for life. This is what marriage is all about.
5: That's right.
4: Jim, if on the wedding day, the husband and wife truly mean what they say when they make their vows, then their marriage is valid and indissoluble.
5: Mm-hmm.
4: If on their wedding day, one or both of the spouses are not committed to their vows, then the church may determine that they are not in and have not been in a valid marriage. This is the key point we're going to be talking about today. Every marriage is presumed by the church to be valid.
5: Yes, every marriage, anything that looks like a marriage, in fact, whether it's a Catholic marriage, a Christian marriage, or a non-Christian marriage, if it looks like marriage, the church is presuming that the two parties involved, a man and a woman, have validly exchanged consent.
4: Earlier, Jim, we heard St. Paul speak to the indissolubility of marriage. Now let's turn to Matthew's gospel and listen to St. Paul's teacher. Guess who that is, Jim? Jesus, as he speaks to the indissolubility of marriage.
6: Some Pharisees approached him and tested him, saying, "Is it lawful for a man to divorce his wife for any cause whatever?" He said in reply, "Have you not read that from the beginning the Creator made them male and female, and said, 'For this reason a man shall leave his father and mother and be joined to his wife, and the two shall become one flesh?' So they are no longer two, but one flesh. Therefore, what God has joined together, no human being must separate." They said to him,
7: Then why did Moses command that the man give the woman a bill of divorce and dismiss her?
6: He said to them, "Because of the hardness of your hearts, Moses allowed you to divorce your wives. But from the beginning it was not so. I say to you, whoever divorces his wife, unless the marriage is unlawful, and marries another, commits adultery."
5: John, even though Moses had loosened the original plan that God had made for marriage because of the hardness of men's hearts, when Jesus came to us, he, God himself, restored the perfection and the original beauty of the original marriage covenant which he had established way back in Genesis. So, John, what happens when things don't go well in a marriage? We end up with
4: people wanting to go their separate ways. The potential for even Catholics to pursue and to obtain a civil divorce.
5: Yes, we have seen.
4: The church will not recognize. But.
5: Right. We have seen in the last 75, 80 years a mushroom cloud explosion of divorce in the United States and throughout the world, in fact. And we understand what we're speaking of here as to be a legal reality, but not an ecclesiastical, not a church reality. Divorce is a legal thing. It's something that we understand from a social or civil or legal perspective to mean the end of a marriage. But that's not how the church sees it, because again, the church's understanding of marriage is a reflection of God's divine plan, and human institutions like the courts cannot end God's plan. So if marriage is, according to God, until death do us part, well, then that's how it's going to be, no matter what the courts say, no matter what our law says. So civil divorce, legal divorce, doesn't really enter into the picture of the church's understanding of marriage, even when a marriage literally does disintegrate in terms of its the shared common life of the couple. Sometimes it's impossible for two people to continue living together as husband and wife because of very serious problems. But that doesn't mean that the church says, oh yes, civil divorce is your answer. No, far from that.
4: Divorce, Jim, is a way of giving up on something that God wants you to be persistent in, to keep going, to keep working. Imagine what we would feel like if God gave up on his church. What if God divorced his church?
5: Right.
4: He would no more do that than he wants us to divorce our spouse. He's brought us together as husband and wife. We are there forming that family, which is a key part of our church. If the family can't stay together, if the husband and wife can't stay together as part of that family with God involved, then what happens to the rest of our society?
5: That's right.
4: We have a society that's falling apart because the family unit, husband and wives, are not staying together. They're looking for the easy out, so to speak. Mm-hmm. When a going gets tough, they get going away from each other, which is not what Christ is calling us to.
5: In fact, it's Jesus himself who redeems, if you will, this whole concept of marriage that was eroded by sin, that was eroded by the hardness of heart that Jesus talks about. And you see, in Old Testament times, the Israelites, as we know, practiced divorce. They practiced even multiple marriage at different times in their history. And Jesus is coming along and saying, time out. This is holy. This is a covenant. We need to get back to what God's original plan was.
4: Divorce in the eyes of God is a grave offense against his natural law, the law that he planted within us, that we are called to share our life together, man and woman.
5: Right.
4: Divorce is immoral, Jim, because it introduces disorder into the family and into our society. So often people simply, I want out. I want out of this. I can't take it anymore. Instead of bringing God into that relationship, they force God out of the relationship, and then they want to go their separate ways. Mm-hmm. With so little thought, I think, sometimes to the adverse effect it's going to have on them as individuals and on their family, on their children, on their family. We have to remember that God calls us together. If he calls us to this marriage, he's going to work with us better than anything else can work with us to make it work.
5: And this does not mean that the church says that once a couple exchanges consent in a wedding and then begins to live a married life, you know, there are times in which that married life is incapable of thriving, incapable of surviving together for very grave reasons. Reasons that strike at the very heart of marriage and family, in fact. And so the church understands that it may be necessary for such a married couple to separate and to no longer live a common life. Divorce is not a remedy to a failed marriage if the marriage was validly consented to. Divorce, you know, that's what the law basically says. It's a remedy to that.
4: Yep.
5: But what the church says is there is no remedy to that. If valid consent exists, it's till death do you part. So yes, you may not be able to live a common married life anymore, but you will be in a marriage covenant until death do you part. So separation is understandable.
4: And even, Jim, the church acknowledges that there are certain situations. It could be an abusive spouse.
5: Absolutely.
4: It could be to protect your children. It could be one of the spouses has a horrendous gambling problem, and basically the family wealth, the family's ability to even own a home and so forth is greatly jeopardized. And so the church understands that this couple may have to seek a civil divorce.
5: Right.
4: But again, the church acknowledges that for the protection of the other spouse and the children, but you are not open to remarrying. The church
5: will
4: not recognize that divorce as a vehicle to free you to marry again.
5: It accepts the legal divorce. And in fact, there's no penalty in the church's eyes for one who is divorced.
4: How many people don't know this, Jim?
5: Yeah.
4: They think as soon as you divorce, you're excommunicated. You can no longer participate in the sacraments. That could not be further from the truth.
5: No, this is Holy Mother Church here, and she truly understands the plight of many couples and families who are going through the tragedy of disintegration, and if it cannot be put back together, and if the family is suffering, and that suffering could be alleviated by a legal divorce, then the church understands that situation.
4: Jim, not only did the apostles communicate our Lord's rejection of divorce in their teaching and in their writings, but the early church fathers did likewise. Let's turn to one from the early 3rd century, St. Clement of Alexandria.
7: That scripture counsels marriage, however, and never allows any release from the union is expressly contained in the law, you shall not divorce a wife except for reason of immorality. And it regards as adultery the marriage of a spouse while the one from whom a separation was made is still alive. Whoever takes a divorced woman as his wife commits adultery, it says. For if anyone divorces his wife, he debauches her. That is, he compels her to commit adultery. And not only does he that divorces her become the cause of this, but also he that takes the woman and gives her the opportunity of sinning. For if he did not take her, she would return to her husband.
4: The church has proclaimed throughout its 2,000-year history that God established marriage, Jesus made it a sacrament, and no man, our government, can end it. In other words, divorce is not something the church accepts.
5: And so when we look at what the real issue is here, John, we're looking at not divorce, we're looking at remarriage.
4: You can still partake of the sacraments if you've divorced.
5: Yeah.
4: You get into trouble when you remarry without permission of the church. Then you're at the point where you cannot partake of the sacraments. And you cannot partake of the sacraments because the church is assuming in a second marriage, a third marriage, you're having conjugal relations with each other. Mm-hmm. That's adultery. You're in a state of mortal sin, grave sin. That's what's keeping you from being able to partake of the sacraments.
5: That's right. Catechism of the Catholic Church, paragraph number 2384. John says it very well. Contracting a new union, even if it is recognized by civil law, adds to the gravity of the rupture. The remarried spouse is then in a situation of public and permanent adultery. Objectively speaking, John, that's what we're talking about here, is that we can't remarry if the church still presumes us to be married.
4: Exactly.
5: It's not what a covenant relationship is about. You cannot enter into a new marriage unless and until the church stands with you, saying you are no longer bound by that previous union because there was something lacking in the consent to marriage that you exchanged with your spouse.
4: People often think, Jim, I didn't marry a baptized person, so I should be free to marry again, or I wasn't married in the church. No. As we said before, the church assumes that you are in a valid marriage to begin with, and the church has to look at your situation and address it.
5: Don't we want the church to presume the validity of our marriage, which is exactly what we presume when we exchange consent? What married couple would go to their wedding saying, we don't want the church to presume that what we're doing is authentic? It's just common sense that the church would say, hey, we're with you. You said you wanted to be married. You want to live a married life together. Okay, we're going to acknowledge that. Even if you're not Catholic, we're going to acknowledge that you meant what you said. And if it falls apart, well, then the church will come with you too and say, okay, let's look at that. It's an opportunity to have the church be with you.
4: When you say the church being with you, this is part of the problem that we get ourselves into, because our lives get so hectic that we kind of set God aside. We set His church aside. We need to keep God and His church a daily part of who we are. And then we move slowly through life, always focusing on Christ and doing what He calls us to do. And living that married life to its fullest, that's part of what God calls us to do. God works very effectively with us. Let us slow down. Work with the church. Work with the priests. Work with the deacons. Understand what the church teaches. Let your particular situation work itself out.
5: Right, John, because what we have to say is that remarriage is not possible as long as a prior marriage is still presumed valid by the church.
4: Jim, let's turn to our Lord a second time in this faith conversation and hear Him condemn divorce and remarriage in chapter 10.

0: and does the church that God established. We're going to talk now about annulments, Jim. But before we do, let's talk about the importance the church places on consent. The church holds, Jim, that the exchange of consent between the spouses is the indispensable element that makes the marriage. If true consent is lacking, there is no marriage. In valid consent, Jim, the husband and wife freely give themselves to each other. They express an act of their will that is free of coercion or fear. This is what the Catechism says specifically. If this free consent is lacking, the marriage is invalid. Webster's Dictionary, Jim, says an annulment is a judicial pronouncement declaring a marriage invalid. The definition here is exactly why the Catechism does not use the word annulment. Something can only be annulled if it really existed. If a true marriage exists, it cannot be annulled. What happens is, after a thorough investigation, the church will issue a declaration of nullity when it has determined that the marriage, Jim, never came into existence. It's important to remember, though, that an annulment cannot be pursued before the couple has received a civil divorce. A divorce, while not recognized by the church, as we've talked about, Jim, does demonstrate to her that it is doubtful that the spouses will attempt to reconcile. But let's again focus, before we move into annulment or declaration of nullity, on the true meaning of consent.
1: There is something lacking in that consent, then that means that a marriage did not actually take place, because that's what makes marriage, is the exchange of consent from one spouse to another. They come before God and say that they will live this common life, that they will have a free, total, faithful, fruitful union.
0: When you give consent, you are saying that you are committed to that person for life,
1: right?
0: That you are committed to being faithful to that person.
1: Mm-hmm.
0: You are committed to having children. People go into the marriage saying yes, but in reality, on their wedding day, maybe they really weren't thinking that way. Maybe they made a statement, but in reality, they weren't thinking that way.
1: Right.
0: They never were planning on having children.
1: Yeah, you go through the motions. You say the words, but they're empty of meaning and intention.
0: And sometimes even on the day that you said yes, you think you meant them, but in reality, as the church does its research and its investigation and things come out and witnesses come forth, you realize, well, I really didn't mean it, did I?
1: Well, it's a lack of freedom question. You may have this view of your own capacity to freely consent to that, but there may be something that affects your capacity to freedom. And so you end up thinking you're doing the right thing, but are you truly free to give that consent at that moment? The church would look at that kind of information, and that's why the annulment process, the process that unfolds to reach a declaration of nullity, is so important, because what you're going to do is unpack the history, so to speak, of your marriage, of your courtship, of everything that is important regarding the day of the wedding, in other words, the time of consent, and the evidence that takes place after that. But a lot of what you're looking at is going to be, how does a couple go into the marriage and exchange that consent?
0: Right. The church would like to work with both spouses in
1: right.
0: this process. But if one of the spouses says, I don't want any part of it, that does not nix the church pursuing mm-hmm. whether or not it was a valid marriage. Many times the tribunal works with one of the spouses because the other one will not get involved at all.
1: Yeah, and that's fine. But that's also why the tribunal that looks at all of the evidence wants witnesses in addition to the spouses to complete all the pieces of the puzzle that make up the picture that they need to see to be able to then stand with the one petitioning for this declaration to say, hey, you are free to move on with your life. This was a null situation.
0: This process can take months, even years. The church wants to make sure that it has all the information it needs to make that decision as to whether or not it was a valid marriage.
1: Right.
0: When you're talking about a family, when you're talking about a covenant that God originally made between those spouses, to end it overnight makes no sense. The church takes its time, mm-hmm. works through the process. It can be a very painful process. The church is there to support you and to work with you.
1: The church cannot dissolve a valid sacramental marriage. That is indissoluble. But Jesus has entrusted to his bride the responsibility of determining the validity of marriage. Again, this is where the declarations of nullity come in. The exchange of consent between husband and wife is indeed vitally important in this determination. So we turn now to the Catechism of the Catholic Church for a little more insight into the importance of this free consent between the spouses.
2: The Church holds that the exchange of consent between the spouses to be the indispensable element that makes the marriage. If consent is lacking, there is no marriage.

0: Consent consists in a human act by which the partners mutually give themselves to each other. I take you to be my wife. I take you to be my husband. This consent that binds the spouses to each other finds its fulfillment in the two becoming one flesh. The consent must be an act of the will of each of the contracting parties, free of coercion or grave external fear. No human power can substitute for this consent. If this freedom is lacking, the marriage is invalid. For this reason, or for other reasons that render the marriage null and void, the Church, after an examination of the situation by the competent ecclesiastical tribunal, can declare the nullity of a marriage, i.e., that the marriage never existed.
1: Jim, the Church is quite clear. The consent of the spouses makes the marriage. The Church is equally clear. If free consent is lacking, there is no marriage. The Catholic Church stands alone in its commitment and determination to remain faithful to the teaching of Christ that marriage is not a human invention and it is indissoluble. Jim, what I love about the Catholic Church is it knows its limitations. It has no authority. It doesn't assume that authority. It doesn't take on that authority to speak against what Jesus talks about. And when you look at it today, so many Christian communities will go against the teachings of Christ because they will allow divorce. The Church knows it doesn't have the authority to do that. That's positive in my mind, that the Church recognizes it's not here to change what Jesus taught. It's here to express, to proclaim, and to live out what Jesus taught.
2: And it's illuminating for us the very gospel of Jesus Christ in the area of marriage and sacramental marriage in particular. And so the fact that we know the Church will stand with us and will ensure our freedom to either marry for the first time, walk with us through an annulment process to establish freedom from a putative marriage that existed prior to a divorce. All of these things are positive because we're in the arms of Mother Church.
1: Jim, the Church talks specifically about the need for a temporary separation. In fact, the Catechism talks about it. And canon law is very specific about the need in some marriages for temporary separation between spouses.
2: That's right.
1: And that's something that I think people need to look at well before they look at pursuing a divorce.
2: Mm-hmm.
1: Maybe it's time to separate and to work through it.
2: Exactly.
1: Separated, not there day in and day out where you're getting on each other's nerves and so forth, but you're separated. You're still in touch with each other. You're not sharing marital relations and so forth, but you're trying to work together to see if you can't make this marriage work. And the Church is very much a proponent of this. Take the time off by yourself for a while, and you're working through this process of seeing how do we make this marriage work. Temporary separation is something that the Church does look to as a vehicle to help strengthen marriages that are struggling.
2: That's right. And this is found, in the Catechism of the Catholic Church. It's also found in the Code of Canon Law. And we can listen now to a statement about this particular need for temporary separation.
0: The Catechism of the Catholic Church says, the separation of spouses while maintaining the marriage bond can be legitimate in certain cases provided for by canon law. The Code of Canon Law says, spouses have the duty and right to preserve conjugal living unless a legitimate cause excuses them. If either of the spouses causes grave mental or physical danger to the other spouse or to the offspring or otherwise renders common life too difficult, that spouse gives the other a legitimate cause for leaving. After the separation of the spouses has taken place, the adequate support and education of the children must always be suitably provided.
1: God the Father established marriage. God the Son made it a sacrament. And for 2,000 years, God the Holy Spirit has guided the Church in proclaiming and enforcing the divine teaching on marriage.
2: And John, just as the divine marriage covenant between Christ and His Church cannot be dissolved, the human marriage covenant planned by God Himself that exists between husband and wife cannot be dissolved.
1: Thanks for joining us today. And may Almighty God bless you, the Father, the Son, and the Holy Spirit. Amen.
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6: A prayer for the dead. 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Their lives change, but do not end. I pray in hope for my family, relatives, and friends, and for all the dead known to you alone. In company with Christ, who died and now lives, may they rejoice in your kingdom, where all our tears are wiped away. Unite us together again in one family, to sing your praise forever and ever. Amen.
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9: The sorrowful mysteries concentrate our minds on the events of the passion and death of Jesus Christ. Whenever good comes into contact with evil, there is suffering. And when the greatest of all goods comes into contact with evil, we must expect great suffering. The Virgin Mary represents more than anyone else the human race in its active and devout participation in the suffering and death of Jesus. St. Paul calls us to fill up in our own lives those things that may be added to the sufferings of Christ. His sufferings are complete and fulfill all the needs of our salvation. And yet he calls us to take up our cross, to suffer along with him. In the five sorrowful mysteries, we consider well how our Blessed Lady participated in those sufferings and invites us in our own life in this world to do the same.

0: name of the Father, and of the Son, and of the Holy Spirit. Amen. I believe in God, the Father Almighty, creator of heaven and earth, and in Jesus Christ, his only Son, our Lord, who was conceived by the Holy Spirit, born of the Virgin Mary, suffered under Pontius Pilate, was crucified, died, and was buried. He descended into hell. The third day he rose again from the dead, and he ascended into heaven, and is seated at the right hand of God, the Father Almighty, from whence he shall come to judge the living and the dead.
1: I believe in the Holy Spirit, the Holy Catholic Church, the communion of saints, the forgiveness of sins, the resurrection of the body, and life everlasting. Amen.
0: Our Father, who art in heaven, hallowed be thy name. Thy kingdom come, thy will be done, on earth as it is in heaven.
1: Give us this day our daily bread, and forgive us our trespasses, as we forgive those who trespass against us. And lead us not into temptation, but deliver us from evil. Amen.
0: Let us offer the next three Aves, that we will have an increase of faith, hope, and love. Hail Mary, full of grace, the Lord is with thee. Blessed art thou amongst women, and blessed is the fruit of thy womb, Jesus.
1: Holy Mary, Mother of God, pray for us sinners, now and at the hour of our death. Amen.
0: Hail Mary, full of grace, the Lord is with thee. Blessed art thou amongst women, and blessed is the fruit of thy womb, Jesus.
1: Holy Mary, Mother of God, pray for us sinners, now and at the hour of our death. Amen.
0: Hail Mary, full of grace, the Lord is with thee. Blessed art thou amongst women, and blessed is the fruit of thy womb, Jesus.
1: Holy Mary, Mother of God, pray for us sinners, now and at the hour of our death. Amen.
0: Glory be to the Father, and to the Son, and to the Holy Spirit.
1: As it was in the beginning, is now, and ever shall be, world without end. Amen.

0: The first sorrowful mystery, the agony in the garden. Let us pray in these five mysteries, these mysteries of sorrow, for those whose own lives mirror the passion of Christ. And let us pray in this first sorrowful mystery that we ourselves will not walk away from suffering. Our Father, who art in heaven, hallowed be thy name. Thy kingdom come, thy will be done, on earth as it is in heaven.
1: Give us this day our daily bread, and forgive us our trespasses, as we forgive those who trespass against us. And lead us not into temptation, but deliver us from evil. Amen.
0: Hail Mary, full of grace, the Lord is with thee. Blessed art thou amongst women, and blessed is the fruit of thy womb, Jesus.
1: Holy Mary, Mother of God, pray for us sinners, now and at the hour of our death. Amen.
0: Hail Mary, full of grace, the Lord is with thee. Blessed art thou amongst women, and blessed is the fruit of thy womb, Jesus.
1: Holy Mary, Mother of God, pray for us sinners, now and at the hour of our death. Amen.
0: Hail Mary, full of grace, the Lord is with thee. Blessed art thou amongst women, and blessed is the fruit of thy womb, Jesus.
1: Holy Mary, Mother of God, pray for us sinners, now and at the hour of our death. Amen.
0: Hail Mary, full of grace, the Lord is with thee. Blessed art thou amongst women, and blessed is the fruit of thy womb, Jesus.
1: Holy Mary, Mother of God, pray for us sinners, now and at the hour of our death. Amen.
0: Hail Mary, full of grace, the Lord is with thee. Blessed art thou amongst women, and blessed is the fruit of thy womb, Jesus.
1: Holy Mary, Mother of God, pray for us sinners, now and at the hour of our death. Amen.
0: Hail Mary, full of grace, the Lord is with thee. Blessed art thou amongst women, and blessed is the fruit of thy womb, Jesus.
1: Holy Mary, Mother of God, pray for us sinners, now and at the hour of our death. Amen.
0: Hail Mary, full of grace, the Lord is with thee. Blessed art thou amongst women, and blessed is the fruit of thy womb, Jesus.
1: Holy Mary, Mother of God, pray for us sinners, now and at the hour of our death. Amen.
0: Hail Mary, full of grace, the Lord is with thee. Blessed art thou amongst women, and blessed is the fruit of thy womb, Jesus.
1: Holy Mary, Mother of God, pray for us sinners, now and at the hour of our death. Amen.
0: Hail Mary, full of grace, the Lord is with thee. Blessed art thou amongst women, and blessed is the fruit of thy womb, Jesus.
1: Holy Mary, Mother of God, pray for us sinners, now and at the hour of our death. Amen.
0: Hail Mary, full of grace, the Lord is with thee. Blessed art thou amongst women, and blessed is the fruit of thy womb, Jesus.
1: Holy Mary, Mother of God, pray for us sinners, now and at the hour of our death. Amen.
0: Glory be to the Father, and to the Son, and to the Holy Spirit.
1: As it was in the beginning, is now, and ever shall be, world without end. Amen.
2: O my Jesus, forgive us our sins, save us from the fires of hell, bring all souls to heaven, especially those in most need of thy mercy.
0: The second sorrowful mystery, the scourging at the pillar. Let us pray in this mystery that we will accept and grow with our own sufferings, that we will be prepared by grace for them. Our Father, who art in heaven, hallowed be thy name. Thy kingdom come, thy will be done, on earth as it is in heaven.
1: Give us this day our daily bread, and forgive us our trespasses, as we forgive those who trespass against us. And lead us not into temptation, but deliver us from evil. Amen.
0: Hail Mary, full of grace, the Lord is with thee. Blessed art thou amongst women, and blessed is the fruit of thy womb, Jesus.
1: Holy Mary, Mother of God, pray for us sinners, now and at the hour of our death. Amen.
0: Hail Mary, full of grace, the Lord is with thee. Blessed art thou amongst women, and blessed is the fruit of thy womb, Jesus.
1: Holy Mary, Mother of God, pray for us sinners, now and at the hour of our death. Amen.
0: Hail Mary, full of grace, the Lord is with thee. Blessed art thou amongst women, and blessed is the fruit of thy womb, Jesus.
1: Holy Mary, Mother of God, pray for us sinners, now and at the hour of our death. Amen.
0: Hail Mary, full of grace, the Lord is with thee. Blessed art thou amongst women, and blessed is the fruit of thy womb, Jesus.
1: Holy Mary, Mother of God, pray for us sinners, now and at the hour of our death. Amen.
0: Hail Mary, full of grace, the Lord is with thee. Blessed art thou amongst women, and blessed is the fruit of thy womb, Jesus.
1: Holy Mary, Mother of God, pray for us sinners, now and at the hour of our death. Amen.
0: Hail Mary, full of grace, the Lord is with thee. Blessed art thou amongst women, and blessed is the fruit of thy womb, Jesus.
1: Holy Mary, Mother of God, pray for us sinners, now and at the hour of our death. Amen.
0: Hail Mary, full of grace, the Lord is with thee. Blessed art thou amongst women, and blessed is the fruit of thy womb, Jesus.
1: Holy Mary, Mother of God, pray for us sinners, now and at the hour of our death. Amen.
0: Hail Mary, full of grace, the Lord is with thee. Blessed art thou amongst women, and blessed is the fruit of thy womb, Jesus.
1: Holy Mary, Mother of God, pray for us sinners, now and at the hour of our death. Amen.
0: Hail Mary, full of grace, the Lord is with thee. Blessed art thou amongst women, and blessed is the fruit of thy womb, Jesus.
1: Holy Mary, Mother of God, pray for us sinners, now and at the hour of our death. Amen.
0: Hail Mary, full of grace, the Lord is with thee. Blessed art thou amongst women, and blessed is the fruit of thy womb, Jesus.
1: Holy Mary, Mother of God, pray for us sinners, now and at the hour of our death. Amen.
0: Glory be to the Father, and to the Son, and to the Holy Spirit.
1: As it was in the beginning, is now, and ever shall be, world without end. Amen.
0: O my Jesus,
1: forgive us our sins.
0: Save us from the fires of hell.
1: Bring all souls to heaven, especially those in most need of thy mercy.
0: The third sorrowful mystery, the crowning with thorns. Our Father, who art in heaven, hallowed be thy name. Thy kingdom come, thy will be done, on earth as it is in heaven.
1: Give us this day our daily bread. And forgive us our trespasses, as we forgive those who trespass against us. And lead us not into temptation, but deliver us from evil. Amen.
0: Hail Mary, full of grace, the Lord is with thee. Blessed art thou amongst women, and blessed is the fruit of thy womb, Jesus.
1: Holy Mary, Mother of God, pray for us sinners, now and at the hour of our death. Amen.
0: Hail Mary, full of grace, the Lord is with thee. Blessed art thou amongst women, and blessed is the fruit of thy womb, Jesus.
1: Holy Mary, Mother of God, pray for us sinners, now and at the hour of our death. Amen.
0: Hail Mary, full of grace, the Lord is with thee. Blessed art thou amongst women, and blessed is the fruit of thy womb, Jesus.
1: Holy Mary, Mother of God, pray for us sinners, now and at the hour of our death. Amen.
0: Hail Mary, full of grace, the Lord is with thee. Blessed art thou amongst women, and blessed is the fruit of thy womb, Jesus.
1: Holy Mary, Mother of God, pray for us sinners, now and at the hour of our death. Amen.
0: Hail Mary, full of grace, the Lord is with thee. Blessed art thou amongst women, and blessed is the fruit of thy womb, Jesus.
1: Holy Mary, Mother of God, pray for us sinners, now and at the hour of our death. Amen.
0: Hail Mary, full of grace, the Lord is with thee. Blessed art thou amongst women, and blessed is the fruit of thy womb, Jesus.
1: Holy Mary, Mother of God, pray for us sinners, now and at the hour of our death. Amen.
0: Hail Mary, full of grace, the Lord is with thee. Blessed art thou amongst women, and blessed is the fruit of thy womb, Jesus.
1: Holy Mary, Mother of God, pray for us sinners, now and at the hour of our death. Amen.
0: Hail Mary, full of grace, the Lord is with thee. Blessed art thou amongst women, and blessed is the fruit of thy womb, Jesus.
1: Holy Mary, Mother of God, pray for us sinners now and at the hour of our death. Amen.
0: Hail Mary, full of grace, the Lord is with thee. Blessed art thou amongst women, and blessed is the fruit of thy womb, Jesus.
1: Holy Mary, Mother of God, pray for us sinners now and at the hour of our death. Amen.
0: Hail Mary, full of grace, the Lord is with thee. Blessed art thou amongst women, and blessed is the fruit of thy womb, Jesus.
1: Holy Mary, Mother of God, pray for us sinners, now and at the hour of our death. Amen.
0: Glory be to the Father, and to the Son, and to the Holy Spirit.
1: As it was in the beginning, is now, and ever shall be, world without end. Amen.
0: O my Jesus, forgive us our sins. Save us from the fires of hell. Bring all souls to heaven, especially those in most need of thy mercy. The fourth sorrowful mystery, the carrying of the cross. Our Father, who art in heaven, hallowed be thy name. Thy kingdom come, thy will be done, on earth as it is in heaven.
1: Give us this day our daily bread, and forgive us our trespasses, as we forgive those who trespass against us. And lead us not into temptation, but deliver us from evil. Amen.
0: Hail Mary, full of grace, the Lord is with thee. Blessed art thou amongst women, and blessed is the fruit of thy womb, Jesus.
1: Holy Mary, Mother of God, pray for us sinners, now and at the hour of our death. Amen.
0: Hail Mary, full of grace, the Lord is with thee. Blessed art thou amongst women, and blessed is the fruit of thy womb, Jesus.
1: Holy Mary, Mother of God, pray for us sinners, now and at the hour of our death. Amen.
0: Hail Mary, full of grace, the Lord is with thee. Blessed art thou amongst women, and blessed is the fruit of thy womb, Jesus.
1: Holy Mary, Mother of God, pray for us sinners, now and at the hour of our death. Amen.
0: Hail Mary, full of grace, the Lord is with thee. Blessed art thou amongst women, and blessed is the fruit of thy womb, Jesus.
1: Holy Mary, Mother of God, pray for us sinners, now and at the hour of our death. Amen.
0: Hail Mary, full of grace, the Lord is with thee. Blessed art thou amongst women, and blessed is the fruit of thy womb, Jesus.
1: Holy Mary, Mother of God, pray for us sinners, now and at the hour of our death. Amen.
0: Hail Mary, full of grace, the Lord is with thee. Blessed art thou amongst women, and blessed is the fruit of thy womb, Jesus.
1: Holy Mary, Mother of God, pray for us sinners, now and at the hour of our death. Amen.
0: Hail Mary, full of grace, the Lord is with thee. Blessed art thou amongst women, and blessed is the fruit of thy womb, Jesus.
1: Holy Mary, Mother of God, pray for us sinners, now and at the hour of our death. Amen.
0: Hail Mary, full of grace, the Lord is with thee. Blessed art thou amongst women, and blessed is the fruit of thy womb, Jesus.
1: Holy Mary, Mother of God, pray for us sinners, now and at the hour of our death. Amen.
0: Hail Mary, full of grace, the Lord is with thee. Blessed art thou amongst women, and blessed is the fruit of thy womb, Jesus.
1: Holy Mary, Mother of God, pray for us sinners, now and at the hour of our death. Amen.
0: Hail Mary, full of grace, the Lord is with thee. Blessed art thou amongst women, and blessed is the fruit of thy womb, Jesus.
1: Holy Mary, Mother of God, pray for us sinners, now and at the hour of our death. Amen.
0: Glory be to the Father, and to the Son, and to the Holy Spirit.
1: As it was in the beginning, is now, and ever shall be, world without end. Amen.
0: O my Jesus, forgive us our sins. Save us from the fires of hell. Bring all souls to heaven, especially those in most need of thy mercy. The fifth sorrowful mystery, the crucifixion and death of Jesus on the cross. Scripture tells us that Mary stood beneath the cross, that she heard the cry of agony, "Why have you forsaken me?" That she heard her beloved son commend her to the care of John, and him to her. In our own sufferings in life, let us not become bitter or locked in our own grief. Let us be open to others to share their grief, as Mary did. Let's not run away. Let's not ask why, a question that no one can answer. Rather, let us ask the question, what must I do to follow Jesus in fulfilling the will of God? Our Father, who art in heaven, hallowed be thy name. Thy kingdom come, thy will be done, on earth as it is in heaven.
1: Give us this day our daily bread, and forgive us our trespasses, as we forgive those who trespass against us. And lead us not into temptation, but deliver us from evil. Amen.
0: Hail Mary, full of grace, the Lord is with thee. Blessed art thou amongst women, and blessed is the fruit of thy womb, Jesus.
1: Holy Mary, Mother of God, pray for us sinners, now and at the hour of our death. Amen.
0: Hail Mary, full of grace, the Lord is with thee. Blessed art thou amongst women, and blessed is the fruit of thy womb, Jesus.
1: Holy Mary, Mother of God, pray for us sinners, now and at the hour of our death. Amen.
0: Hail Mary, full of grace, the Lord is with thee. Blessed art thou amongst women, and blessed is the fruit of thy womb, Jesus.
1: Holy Mary, Mother of God, pray for us sinners, now and at the hour of our death. Amen.
0: Hail Mary, full of grace, the Lord is with thee. Blessed art thou amongst women, and blessed is the fruit of thy womb, Jesus.
1: Holy Mary, Mother of God, pray for us sinners, now and at the hour of our death. Amen.
0: Hail Mary, full of grace, the Lord is with thee. Blessed art thou amongst women, and blessed is the fruit of thy womb, Jesus.
1: Holy Mary, Mother of God, pray for us sinners, now and at the hour of our death. Amen.
0: Hail Mary, full of grace, the Lord is with thee. Blessed art thou amongst women, and blessed is the fruit of thy womb, Jesus.
1: Holy Mary, Mother of God, pray for us sinners, now and at the hour of our death. Amen.
0: Hail Mary, full of grace, the Lord is with thee. Blessed art thou amongst women, and blessed is the fruit of thy womb, Jesus.
1: Holy Mary, Mother of God, pray for us sinners, now and at the hour of our death. Amen.
0: Hail Mary, full of grace, the Lord is with thee. Blessed art thou amongst women, and blessed is the fruit of thy womb, Jesus.
1: Holy Mary, Mother of God, pray for us sinners, now and at the hour of our death. Amen.
0: Hail Mary, full of grace, the Lord is with thee. Blessed art thou amongst women, and blessed is the fruit of thy womb, Jesus.
1: Holy Mary, Mother of God, pray for us sinners, now and at the hour of our death. Amen.
0: Hail Mary, full of grace, the Lord is with thee. Blessed art thou amongst women, and blessed is the fruit of thy womb, Jesus.
1: Holy Mary, Mother of God, pray for us sinners, now and at the hour of our death. Amen.
0: Glory be to the Father, and to the Son, and to the Holy Spirit.
1: As it was in the beginning, is now, and ever shall be, world without end. Amen.
0: O my Jesus, forgive us our sins, save us from the fires of hell.
1: Bring all souls to heaven, especially those in most need of thy mercy.
0: Hail, Holy Queen, Mother of mercy, our life, our sweetness, and our hope. To thee do we cry, poor banished children of Eve. To thee do we send up our sighs, mourning and weeping in this valley of tears.
3: Turn then, most gracious Advocate, thine eyes of mercy toward us, and after this our exile, show unto us the blessed fruit of thy womb, Jesus. O clement, O loving, O sweet Virgin Mary, pray for us, O Holy Mother of God,
1: that we may be made worthy of the promises of Christ.
0: Let us pray. O God, whose only begotten Son, by his life, death, and resurrection, has purchased for us the rewards of eternal life, grant we beseech thee that meditating on these mysteries of the Most Holy Rosary of the Blessed Virgin Mary, we may imitate what they contain and obtain what they promise through the same Christ our Lord. Amen. May the divine assistance remain always with us, and may the souls of the faithful departed, through the mercy of God, rest in peace. Amen. May the Holy Virgin bless you with her loving child this day and forever. In the name of the Father, and of the Son, and of the Holy Spirit. Amen.
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9: This is EWTN Daily Saint, where each story reminds us that holiness is possible in every age. Saint Maximilian Kolbe was a Franciscan priest and martyr who gave his life during the horrors of World War II. Ordained in 1918, he founded the Militia of the Immaculata, a movement dedicated to leading souls to Christ through Mary. He also established the Nikopolanov Monastery, where he published evangelization materials. During World War II, he sheltered thousands of refugees, including Jews, in Nazi-occupied Poland. Arrested and sent to the Auschwitz death camp, he took the place of a man selected to die by starvation with 9 others. Praying with them as they died, he survived 2 weeks and was killed by lethal injection in 1941. Canonized in 1982, Maximilian Kolbe was declared a martyr of charity and is a powerful witness to sacrificial love. May the life of St. Maximilian Kolbe inspire you to grow closer to Christ today. St. Maximilian, pray for us. To sign up for the Daily Saint
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12: 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Father Mike shows us through the prophets that our sins rarely end with us, but the effect of them extends to those around us. He also highlights our reading from Proverbs today, explaining what true freedom actually means in our lives.
13: Hi, my name is Father Mike Schmitz, and you're listening to The Bible in a Year, where we encounter God's voice and live life through the lens of Scripture. Using the Great Adventure Bible Timeline, we'll read all the way from Genesis to Revelation, discovering how the story of salvation unfolds and how we fit into that story today. The Great Adventure Bible Timeline was developed by Jeff Cavins and is provided by Ascension, who produced and funded this program. It is day 226. We are reading Jeremiah chapter 3, Ezekiel chapter 29 and 30, as well as Proverbs chapter 14, verses 13 through 16. The book of the prophet Jeremiah, chapter 3, Unfaithful Israel. If a man divorces his wife and she goes from him and becomes another man's wife, will he return to her? Would not that land be greatly polluted? You have played the harlot with many lovers, and would you return to me, says the Lord? Lift up your eyes to the bare heights and see. Where have you not been lain with? By the waysides you have sat awaiting lovers like an Arab in the wilderness. You have polluted the land with your vile harlotry. Therefore, the showers have been withheld, and the spring rain has not come. Yet you have a harlot's brow. You refuse to be ashamed. Have you not just now called to me, my father, you are the friend of my youth? Will he be angry forever? Will he be indignant to the end? Behold, you have spoken, but you have done all the evil that you could. A call to repentance. The Lord said to me in the days of King Josiah, have you seen what she did, that faithless one, Israel? How she went up on every high hill and under every green tree, and there played the harlot. And I thought, after she has done all this, she will return to me. But she did not return. And her false sister Judah saw it. She saw that for all the adulteries of that faithless one, Israel, I had sent her away with a decree of divorce. Yet her false sister Judah did not fear, but she too went and played the harlot. Because harlotry was so light to her, she polluted the land, committing adultery with stone and tree. Yet for all this, her false sister Judah did not return to me with her whole heart, but in pretense, says the Lord. And the Lord said to me, faithless Israel has shown herself less guilty than false Judah. Go and proclaim these words toward the north and say, return, faithless Israel, says the Lord. I will not look on you in anger, for I am merciful, says the Lord. I will not be angry forever. Only acknowledge your guilt that you rebelled against the Lord your God and scattered your favors among strangers under every green tree, and that you have not obeyed my voice, says the Lord. Return, O faithless children, says the Lord, for I am your master. I will take you, one from a city and two from a family, and I will bring you to Zion. And I will give you shepherds after my own heart, who will feed you with knowledge and understanding. And when you have multiplied and increased in the land in those days, says the Lord, they shall no more say, the ark of the covenant of the Lord. It shall not come to mind, or be remembered, or missed. It shall not be made again. At that time, Jerusalem shall be called the throne of the Lord, and all nations shall gather to it, to the presence of the Lord in Jerusalem, and they shall no more stubbornly follow their own evil heart. In those days, the house of Judah shall join the house of Israel, and together they shall come from the land of the north to the land that I gave your fathers for a heritage. I thought how I would set you among my sons and give you a pleasant land, a heritage most beauteous of all nations. And I thought you would call me my father and would not turn from following me. Surely, as a faithless wife leaves her husband, so have you been faithless to me, O house of Israel, says the Lord. A voice on the bare heights is heard, the weeping and pleading of Israel's sons, because they have perverted their way, they have forgotten the Lord their God. Return, O faithless sons, I will heal your faithlessness. Behold, we come to you, for you are the Lord our God. Truly, the hills are a delusion, the orgies on the mountains. Truly, in the Lord our God is the salvation of Israel. But from our youth, the shameful thing has devoured all for which our fathers labored, their flocks and their herds, their sons and their daughters. Let us lie down in our shame, and let our dishonor cover us, for we have sinned against the Lord our God, we and our fathers, from our youth even to this day. And we have not obeyed the voice of the Lord our God. The book of the prophet Ezekiel, chapter 29. Prophecy against Egypt. In the 10th year, in the 10th month, on the 12th day of the month, the word of the Lord came to me. Son of man, set your face against Pharaoh, king of Egypt, and prophesy against him and against all Egypt. Speak and say, thus says the Lord God. Behold, I am against you, Pharaoh, king of Egypt, the great dragon that lies in the midst of his streams, that says, my Nile is my own, I made it. I will put hooks in your jaws and make the fish of your streams stick to your scales. And I will draw you up out of the midst of your streams with all the fish of your streams which stick to your scales. And I will cast you forth into the wilderness, you and all the fish of your streams. You shall fall upon the open field and not be gathered and buried. To the beasts of the earth and to the birds of the air I have given you as food. Then all the inhabitants of Egypt shall know that I am the Lord, because you have been a staff of reed to the house of Israel. When they grasped you with the hand, you broke and tore all their shoulders. And when they leaned upon you, you broke and made all their loins to shake. Therefore, thus says the Lord God, behold, I will bring a sword upon you, and will cut off from you man and beast, and the land of Egypt shall be a desolation and a waste. Then they will know that I am the Lord. Because you said, the Nile is mine, and I made it. Therefore, behold, I am against you, and against your streams, and I will make the land of Egypt an utter waste and desolation, from Migdol to Syene, as far as the border of Ethiopia. No foot of man shall pass through it, and no foot of beast shall pass through it. It shall be uninhabited 40 years. And I will make the land of Egypt a desolation in the midst of desolated countries, and her cities shall be a desolation 40 years among cities that are laid waste. I will scatter the Egyptians among the nations and disperse them among the countries. For thus says the Lord God, at the end of 40 years, I will gather the Egyptians from the peoples among whom they were scattered, and I will restore the fortunes of Egypt and bring them back to the land of Pathros, the land of their origin. And there they shall be a lowly kingdom. It shall be the most lowly of the kingdoms, and never again exalt itself above the nations. And I will make them so small that they will never again rule over the nations. And it shall never again be the reliance of the house of Israel, recalling their iniquity when they turn to them for aid. Then they will know that I am the Lord God. In the 27th year, in the first month, on the first day of the month, the word of the Lord came to me. Son of man, Nebuchadnezzar, king of Babylon, made his army labor hard against Tyre. Every head was made bald and every shoulder was rubbed bare. Yet neither he nor his army got anything from Tyre to pay for the labor that he had performed against it. Therefore, thus says the Lord God, behold, I will give the land of Egypt to Nebuchadnezzar, king of Babylon, and he shall carry off its wealth and despoil it and plunder it, and it shall be the wages for his army. I have given him the land of Egypt as his recompense for which he labored, because they worked for me, says the Lord God. On that day, I will cause a horn to spring forth to the house of Israel, and I will open your lips among them. Then they will know that I am the Lord. Chapter 30. Lamentation for Egypt. The word of the Lord came to me. Son of man, prophesy, and say, thus says the Lord God, wail, alas for the day! For the day is near, the day of the Lord is near. It will be a day of clouds, a time of doom for the nations. A sword shall come upon Egypt, and anguish shall be in Ethiopia, when the slain fall in Egypt, and her wealth is carried away, and her foundations are torn down. Ethiopia, and Put, and Lud, and all Arabia, and Libya, and the people of the land that is in league, shall fall with them by the sword. Thus says the Lord, those who support Egypt shall fall. And her proud might shall come down, from Migdol to Syene. They shall fall within her by the sword, says the Lord God. And she shall be desolated in the midst of desolated countries, and her cities shall be in the midst of cities that are laid waste. Then they will know that I am the Lord, when I have set fire to Egypt, and all her helpers are broken. On that day swift messengers shall go forth from me to terrify the unsuspecting Ethiopians, and anguish shall come upon them on the day of Egypt's doom. For behold, it comes. Thus says the Lord God, I will put an end to the wealth of Egypt by the hand of Nebuchadnezzar, king of Babylon. He and his people with him, the most terrible of the nations, shall be brought in to destroy the land, and they shall draw their swords against Egypt and fill the land with the slain. And I will dry up the Nile and will sell the land into the hand of evil men. I will bring desolation upon the land and everything in it by the hand of foreigners. I, the Lord, have spoken. Thus says the Lord God, I will destroy the idols and put an end to the images in Memphis. There shall no longer be a prince in the land of Egypt, so I will put fear in the land of Egypt. I will make Pathros a desolation and will set fire to Zoan and will execute acts of judgment upon Thebes. And I will pour my wrath upon Pelusium, the stronghold of Egypt, and cut off the multitude of Thebes. And I will set fire to Egypt. Pelusium shall be in great agony. Thebes shall be breached and its walls broken down. The young men of An and Pibeseth shall fall by the sword, and the women shall go into captivity. To Tahaphanes, the day shall be dark, when I break there the dominion of Egypt, and her proud might shall come to an end. She shall be covered by a cloud, and her daughters shall go into captivity. Thus I will execute acts of judgment upon Egypt. Then they will know that I am the Lord. Prophecy against Pharaoh. In the 11th year, in the first month, on the 7th day of the month, the word of the Lord came to me. Son of man, I have broken the arm of Pharaoh, king of Egypt, and behold, it has not been bound up to heal it by binding it with a bandage, so that it may become strong to wield the sword. Therefore, thus says the Lord God, behold, I am against Pharaoh, king of Egypt, and will break his arms, both the strong arm and the one that was broken, and I will make the sword fall from his hand. I will scatter the Egyptians among the nations and disperse them throughout the lands. And I will strengthen the arms of the king of Babylon and put my sword in his hand. But I will break the arms of Pharaoh, and he will groan before him like a man mortally wounded. I will strengthen the arms of the king of Babylon, but the arms of Pharaoh shall fall, and they shall know that I am the Lord. When I put my sword into the hand of the king of Babylon, he shall stretch it out against the land of Egypt, and I will scatter the Egyptians among the nations and disperse them throughout the countries. Then they will know that I am the Lord. The book of Proverbs, chapter 14, verses 13 through 16. Even in laughter, the heart is sad, and the end of joy is grief. A perverse man will be filled with the fruit of his ways, and a good man with the fruit of his deeds. The simple believes everything, but the prudent looks where he is going. A wise man is cautious and turns away from evil, but a fool throws off restraint and is careless. Father in heaven, give you praise. We thank you once again for this day. We thank you for speaking to us. We thank you for calling us to be yours. And we thank you for giving us the grace to turn to you every day. Once again, please receive our thanks, receive our praise this day, and help us to walk in your ways. Help us to be wise. Help us to not be foolish, but to be prudent and to use the gifts you've given us well, especially the gift of this day. In Jesus' name we pray. Amen. In the name of the Father, and of the Son, and of the Holy Spirit. Amen. Gosh, I think we just have to look at the Proverbs again. Chapter 14 has been just a treasure trove of good things, right? A wise man is cautious and turns away from evil, but a fool throws off restraint and is careless. There's something about this that just, a wise man is cautious and turns away from evil, but a fool throws off restraint and is careless. How many times do we recognize or we think that being restrained, right? Having boundaries in our lives is something that actually limits our freedom. In fact, we sometimes confuse freedom for license. We think that freedom is the ability to do whatever I want, so we throw off restraint, right, and are careless. Whereas the definition of freedom would be the power to do what I ought. And that's a massively different thing. Freedom isn't license. License is I get to do whatever I want. But true freedom is the power, the ability to do what I ought. And we recognize that the interior freedom to love like I ought to love, to be able to worship like I ought to be able to worship. So often we're not free, right? So often we don't love like we should. We don't speak like we should. We don't live like we should because we're not interiorly free. But to be able to be that, as it says, wise man is cautious, turns away from evil. To be able to turn away from evil when we see it and not just have the license to do whatever we want, that is an incredible, incredible gift. Yeah, man, what a gift. Speaking of gifts, we have Ezekiel and that prophet. Remember the context of Ezekiel. The context of Ezekiel is he was part of that second deportation. The first deportation was Daniel and his bros. Then we had Ezekiel's deportation from Israel or from Judah, right? Jerusalem to Babylon. And then there's going to be, and we're going to hear this in maybe a day or two from now, where Jerusalem is fallen, is destroyed by the Babylonians completely. And everyone else is, except for the blind and the lame, the crippled, are taken from Jerusalem and brought to Babylon. So here is Ezekiel And what he's doing is pre this final destruction of Jerusalem, well, not final in the sense of ultimate, but, you know, that third wave destruction, he has this prophecy against Egypt. Remember, Judah, right? They kept looking to Egypt as a source of their help against the Assyrians, as a source of help against the Babylonians. And so here is Egypt that's unfaithful. They're unfaithful, and yet here are the alliance. This is the temptation that the people of God, the Jewish people, had a temptation to make an alliance with the kingdom of Egypt and with the Pharaoh of Egypt. And so here is Ezekiel saying, do not look to Egypt. Do not look to Egypt to help you. I'd let you know, as he even says very graphically, I will break the arms of the Pharaoh and I will not bind them up. In fact, he goes on to say that not only will I bring desolation upon the land, this is that's in chapter 30, verse 12, not drive the Nile, bring desolation into the land, sell the land into the hand of evil men. Also, I'll put my sword into Nebuchadnezzar's hand and give him my strength. I will strengthen the arms of the king of Babylon and put my sword in his hand. That's at the end of chapter 30 at verse 24 and in chapter 25. And we think like, wait a second, the Babylonians aren't any better than the Egyptians. And you're absolutely correct, that which is why when we get to the end of these prophets, they're also going to prophesy against Babylon. Not because they're waiting to prophesy against Babylon, but because they're highlighting the fact that God can even use these evil nations, these sinful people. God can use them to correct the nations. God can use them to correct even his own people. And that's what he's doing by sending them into exile, that the Babylonians, via Nebuchadnezzar, are God's instrument to bring about future repentance of the people of Israel. And so if it sounds very strange that we're like, wait a second, you just said you'll strengthen the arms of the king of Babylon, put my sword into his hand. Why is that? Because he's good? Nope, it is not. It is because God is able to use even those wicked people, evil people, to accomplish his ends. Hopefully that makes some sense. As we go back to Jeremiah, remember, Jeremiah is, he lived to see the Assyrians. He lived to see the Babylonians. He lived to see the fall and the destruction of Jerusalem. But here's the beginning of his ministry.

essentially cult prostitution, if there's any other way to say this. It's one of the reasons why it's such an appropriate analogy to talk about idolatry in terms of adultery. It just makes a lot of sense because of the fact that this has to do with not only perverted worship of the Lord, but also a distorted version of how to enter into sexual relationships. And this is back in chapter 2. We just heard this yesterday. Here's a line from chapter 2 in verse 32 and following. It says, "Can a maiden forget her ornaments or a bride her attire?" This is from yesterday. "Yet my people have forgotten me, days without number. How well you direct your course to seek lovers, so that even to wicked women you have taught your ways. Also on your skirts is found the lifeblood of guiltless poor. You did not find them breaking in." Now, let's go back to this. Can a maiden forget her ornaments or a bride her attire? Think about this in terms of when you were married in the Old Testament, when you're married in the Jewish people, you wore different kinds of clothes that would indicate that you're married. And that's like a wedding ring, essentially. And here's God saying, can you forget? Can you forget the fact that you're married? Would you take off your wedding ring? Would you not wear the clothes that indicate that, no, you're taken. Like you belong to someone else. Someone already loves you and you've already declared you love them. And yet my people have forgotten me. Days without number. Like it's been 800 years. By the time Jeremiah is preaching, it has been 800 years of this faithlessness of the people of Israel. It goes on to say, so that even to wicked women, you have taught your ways. And this is just one of those things where, you know, sometimes our sin ends with us, right? Well, very, very rarely. But our sin can be our own. It's our own decision. But there's something that's really insidious about even to others, you've taught your ways. It's called the sin of scandal. And that sin of scandal is not just I have chosen sin, but I have led others to choose sin by my choosing sin, if that makes any sense. And here is what, as Jeremiah is saying, that even to wicked women, you've taught your ways. Also on your skirt is found the lifeblood of guiltless poor. This goes back to chapter 2 and chapter 3. We're going to hear this again and again. I mentioned this in chapter 2 because of what we hear in chapter 3, where it says, have you seen what she did? This is chapter 2, verse 6. Have you seen what she did, that faithless one Israel, how she went up on every high hill and under every green tree and there played the harlot? We recognize, again, cult prostitution has a price. Cult prostitution has a price, and that's the price of the innocent people who serve as cult prostitutes. That has a price, and the price is the number of children that are conceived in a cultic prostitution temple, essentially. And so Jeremiah is making these connections here in Jeremiah chapter 2, verse 34. Also on your skirts is found the lifeblood of guiltless poor. These people are innocent. Those who are forced into essentially what would be sex trafficking, and the innocent, those children that would be conceived in this cultic prostitution, who then would later often go on to be sacrificed to the false god Moloch. And you realize, gosh, you know, again, our sins rarely end with us, but they extend around us. They extend to other people. Have to pay the price oftentimes for our own sins. And that's what Jeremiah is often saying here. We're going to hear him talk about this more and more and more. But today, I think it's enough to recognize that this is the call for all of us to repent and to belong to the Lord, because we can keep saying, like yesterday, I'm busted, but I'm not going to be guilty, or I'm not going to admit my guilt. Or we can say to the Lord, God, you're right. I have given my heart to others. I have given my heart to other gods. I've given my heart to give my life. I based it around other things. But today, once again, I just ask you to take me back. And of course, even asking God to take us back is a response to his invitation to come back to him. And so let's do that. Of course, as I always say, and we always have to point this out, it's not just a matter of us saying, well, that's what I'm going to do. We need God's grace. None of us is on our own, and none of us can do it alone, which is why, as part of this community, day 226, we just keep on interceding for each other and keep on praying for each other, because we need each other and we need God. And good news is we have both. We have each other and we have God. So keep praying for each other. Keep praying for me. I am praying for you. My name is Father Mike, and I cannot wait to see you tomorrow. God bless.

That was day 226 of Bible in a Year with Father Mike Schmitz. And now we'd like to share audio from a video called, If God is Good, Why Do We Need to Pray? With Father Mike from the Ascension Presents YouTube.

0: channel.
1: Hi, my name is Father Mike Schmitz, and this is Ascension Presents. So I get this question a lot. The question is, if God is good, then why do I need to pray? Because if what I'm praying for is good, then he already wants to give it to me, right? So, or give it to whoever else I'm praying for. So if God is good, why should we pray? If God knows everything, why should we pray? Basically, what good does prayer do? Now, a lot of times, the answer I got growing up was a good answer, but it's only the first part of a multifaceted answer. The first part was, well, prayer doesn't change God, it changes you, which makes sense because God doesn't change, right? God doesn't change his mind. Like, he was going to do one thing, but you were like, I'm going to convince you, God, you're going to do something differently. No, he already knows he doesn't change. So if God doesn't change, then why pray? Because are you trying to change his mind? Well, A, no, you're not trying to change his mind. Something else is happening. That's over on the side. We're going to get to that. So B, I guess, would be, in that case, prayer changes you. Not a bad answer. In fact, it does. Prayer does change us. And that's one of the great gifts of prayer, is that we come to God with our needs, whether it's for ourselves or for someone else. We come to God with our longing, with the thing like, God, I want this thing. I want this will to be done. I want whatever. And then what happens a lot of times is, if God says yes, great. If he says no, I need to learn to accept that no. And if God says wait, I need to learn to wait. And so that coming back to the Lord, it changes me. It teaches me how to trust. It teaches me how to hope in the midst of a lack of an answer. It teaches me how to receive no as an answer. One of the things we recognize is, it is an incredible sign of Christian maturity to be able to hear the word no from God and to receive it. We know that we're stuck in some, what you might call, immaturity as disciples of Jesus and as sons and daughters of the Father, if he can't tell us no. So one of the things that prayer does is it changes us. But it doesn't just change us. Now, again, it doesn't change God, but it does some other things. So what does it do? Well, here's a God who doesn't want to save the world without you. Here's God who wants to will good and bring good to the world, but he doesn't want to do it without us. And it's just bonkers. It's crazy, right, to imagine this, that actually a God waits for us to cooperate with him. And we know this. Okay, for example, C.S. Lewis writes about this. He says, of course, prayer changes things. And of course, we know this, right? Because if we really truly believed that, well, God's will is always done regardless of what I do, then we would never do anything. He would say, then we'd say things like, well, if God wants me to eat today, he'll bring food to my door. Or we'd go outside without an umbrella because, well, if God doesn't want me to get wet by the rain, then he'll make it rain around me. That kind of a thing, right? No, he says we go out and get food for ourselves because we know God wants us to eat today. I have to go get my food. Oh, we wear an umbrella. I don't know who does that. We carry an umbrella because we're saying, yeah, I don't think God wants me to get wet today. Therefore, I will carry an umbrella. So in that, we are cooperating with what we believe to be the will of God. Something similar is true for prayer. Why do we pray? Because we believe that to some degree, our prayer is cooperating with what God wants. It's kind of like, if you're a parent, you've been in this situation 1,000 times where you have chores to do around the house and you could do them, and you could do them better than your children. You could do them faster than your children, and you could spare yourself a lot of headaches if you just did them instead of your children doing them. But you have this project and you say, I want my kids to learn how to sweep the floor. I want them to learn how to build a shed. I remember this is the example I always come back to, is remember building this shed in the backyard of my parents' house. My dad could have built this shed so quickly. He could have built the shed by himself, but he wanted to have his 6 helpers with him. And it made it so much more difficult. But he didn't want to accomplish this task without us. He wanted the task done. Yeah, that was his will. His will was to accomplish the task, build the shed. But he wanted us to work with him. Something similar is true when it comes to our intercessory prayer. When we pray to God and ask him for something good, what we're doing is we're learning, not only learning how to trust, learning how to be patient, learning how to hear no, learning how to hear wait, learning how to hear yes, but we're also learning how to be co-workers with God. Another element is, while we pray, we're becoming more familiar with God. We're becoming more intimate with God, closer to him. So he waits for us to pray, not because he wants to be convinced of anything, but because our coming back again and again to him. changes us and changes our relationship with him. So I think about that time. It's one shed. One shed I built, that my dad and I and my siblings built in the backyard. Whenever I see that shed, I'm reminded of the time I spent with my dad and my siblings building this shed and realizing like, that did something to our relationship. That working together, him trusting us and teaching us, also revealed to us what our dad is like. And when we come back to the Lord in our prayer, it teaches us what our father is like when we get closer to him. So these are some of the reasons why God not only waits for us to pray, but he wants us to pray. Yes, it changes us. It teaches us something, makes us into a new kind of person. But also, we become co-workers with him. We cooperate with him. And we get to know the Father's heart. So prayer does change things. It changes us. It does change the world. It just doesn't change God.
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0: 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The catechism used is the Ascension edition of the catechism, which includes the Foundations of Faith approach. You can follow along in any recent version of the Catechism of the Catholic Church. A reading plan and all Catechism in a Year episodes can be found at ascensionpress.com/CIY or on the Ascension app. As we wrap up our final day on the sacrament of matrimony before we review, we hear about the importance of openness to fertility in conjugal life and the responsibility of parents as primary educators of their children. We also learn what it means that the family is the domestic church.
3: Hi, my name is Father Mike Schmitz, and you're listening to the Catechism in a Year, where we encounter God's plan of sheer goodness for us, revealed in Scripture, and passed down through the tradition of the Catholic faith. The Catechism in a Year is provided by Ascension, who produced and funded this program. In 365 days, we'll read through the Catechism of the Catholic Church, discovering our identity in God's family as we journey together toward our heavenly home. It is day 226, paragraph 1652 to 1658 yesterday. Challenge, right? Beauty, gift of marriage, but also the challenge of marriage. Today, another challenge. And that challenge in 1652 to 1654 is the challenge to openness to life, to remember the four marks of God's love. It's free, total, faithful, and fruitful. There's an openness to fertility, an openness to life in marriage. In fact, we talk about it, as I said before, it's the sacrament of matrimony, but it's the sacrament of marriage and the family. And it goes hand in hand. The marriage, remember, what are the two ends of marriage? The good of the spouses, like to get you to heaven, to be a saint, and the procreation and education of children. That's the point of marriage. That's the whole thing. That's the reason why this happens. Not to make me happy and not any other thing other than sainthood and children. And that's the point. And then also the last four paragraphs today on the domestic church, which is just really beautiful, really, really beautiful. And then I don't know if you know this, but we've got only a couple days left in this section, in this pillar. I mean, this is it. I mean, after today we have the nuggets and we have a couple little extra little bedelios. So buckle in, you guys. We're going to pray right now and continue our journey. Father in heaven, wow, gosh, Lord, you're good, and you've given us the gift of life. All life flows from you. All life, Lord God, flows from you. Your Holy Spirit, life exists where your Holy Spirit exists. Life radiates where your Holy Spirit penetrates. Lord God, we ask you to please penetrate our hearts with your Holy Spirit. Penetrate our relationships with your Holy Spirit so that your love, your life can radiate in our hearts, in our lives, in our relationships, especially those relationships, Lord, where it seems impossible, where it seems like there is no hope. Bring us that same Holy Spirit of hope, same Holy Spirit of life, the same Holy Spirit of love, so that in this broken world, with our broken hearts, we can still be holy. We can still be yours. In Jesus' name we pray. Amen. In the name of the Father, and of the Son, and of the Holy Spirit. Amen. It is day 226. We're reading paragraphs 1652 to 1658. The openness to fertility. By its very nature, the Institute of Marriage and Married Love is ordered to the procreation and education of the offspring, and it is in them that it finds its crowning glory. As Gaudium et Spes states, children are the supreme gift of marriage and contribute greatly to the good of the parents themselves. God himself said, it is not good that man should be alone. And from the beginning, he made them male and female. Wishing to associate them in a special way with his own creative work, God blessed man and woman with the words, be fruitful and multiply. Hence, true married love and the whole structure of family life which results from it, without diminishment of the other ends of marriage, are directed to disposing the spouses to cooperate valiantly with the love of the Creator and Savior, who through them will increase and enrich his family from day to day. The fruitfulness of conjugal love extends to the fruits of the moral, spiritual, and supernatural life that parents hand on to their children by education. Parents are the principal and first educators of their children. In this sense, the fundamental task of marriage and family is to be at the service of life. Spouses to whom God has not granted children can nevertheless have a conjugal life full of meaning in both human and Christian terms. Their marriage can radiate a fruitfulness of charity, of hospitality, and of sacrifice. The domestic church. Christ chose to be born and grow up in the bosom of the holy family of Joseph and Mary. The church is nothing other than the family of God. From the beginning, the core of the church was often constituted by those who had become believers together with all their household. When they were converted, they desired that their whole household should also be saved. These families who became believers were islands of Christian life in an unbelieving world. In our own time, in a world often alien and even hostile to faith, believing families are of primary importance as centers of living, radiant faith. For this reason, the Second Vatican Council, using an ancient expression, calls the family the Ecclesia Domestica. It is in the bosom of the family that parents are, by word and example, the first heralds of the faith with regard to their children. They should encourage them in the vocation which is proper to each child, fostering with special care any religious vocation. It is here that the father of the family, the mother, children, and all members of the family exercise the priesthood of the baptized in a privileged way by the reception of the sacraments, prayer and thanksgiving, the witness of a holy life and self-denial and active charity. Thus, the home is the first school of Christian life and a school for human enrichment. Here one learns endurance and the joy of work, fraternal love, generous, even repeated forgiveness, and above all, divine worship in prayer and the offering of one's life. We must also remember the great number of single persons who, because of the particular circumstances in which they have to live, often not of their choosing, are especially close to Jesus' heart and therefore deserve the special affection and active solicitude of the church, especially of pastors. Many remain without a human family, often due to conditions of poverty. Some live their situation in the spirit of the Beatitudes, serving God and neighbor in exemplary fashion. The doors of homes, the domestic churches, and of the great family which is the church must be open to all of them. No one is without a family in this world. The church is a home and family for everyone, especially those who labor and are heavy laden. All right, there we go. Paragraphs 1652 to 1658. A couple things. The church basically says in the first three paragraphs here, 1652 to 1654, that the reality that the call, the right, the call of married life is the call to marriage and family. It's the call to be open to life. Remember the first, these four marks of God's love: free, total, faithful, and fruitful. This openness to life. It comes from the very nature of what marriage is. Remember, we talked about this before, the chocolate chip cookie example, that an essential part of what makes marriage marriage is the sexual act. And the sexual act is oriented towards, by its very nature, sexual act is oriented towards procreation, right? That's what it's for. I always talk about this, like, you know, the nature of a thing, the what it isness of a thing, but looking at the what it's forness of a thing. So what is marriage for? What's the sexual act for? Well, it's for children. It's oriented for, that's what it is, right? It reveals the very nature of what the thing is. And so not only that in nature, but also we have that in scripture, that the command is be fruitful and multiply. And so we recognize that the primary good of marriage is the procreation and education of children. Now, there's something even more beautiful about this. It's not just about having as many kids as possible, but it highlights the fact that this fruitfulness of that kind of love extends to the fruits of the moral, spiritual, and supernatural life that parents hand on to their children by education. So it's not just have as many babies as possible. It's not just procreation. It's the procreation and education of children. It's the raising them up. And I love how the church will affirm now, and then when we get to commandment number 4, and also commandments 6 and 9, this whole thing, talking about family and talking about the roles and obligations of parents to their kids and kids to their parents when it comes to the end of the sexual act. We're going to hear this again and again. The parents are the principal and first educators of their children. Now, paragraph 1654, so important. There are many spouses who have not been able to have children biologically. It says, spouses to whom God has not granted children can nevertheless have a conjugal life full of meaning in both human and Christian terms. Their marriage can radiate a fruitfulness of charity, hospitality, and sacrifice. And the church definitely wants to support those couples that are open to life, but are unable to achieve pregnancy. And then support them, pray with them, pray for them, but also recognize that in their marriage, yes, one of the ends of marriage is procreation, education of children. Another end of marriage is the good of the couple, right? They're helping each other be saints. And that means also in grief, right? In that sadness, that brokenheartedness of not being able to have the children that you would like to have biologically. And yet, even these couples, these marriages, can radiate a fruitfulness of charity, hospitality, and sacrifice. Now, I know that people are going to bring up the question of, well, what about other couples? What about like same-sex couples that aren't able to have children? Isn't that kind of the same thing? And the brief answer is no, it's not the same thing. And the longer answer is stay tuned for later on in the moral life, in the commandments. We're going to talk about that a little bit more fully. But just right now, just to be able to sit here with our brothers and sisters in Christ who are married, who are unable to conceive, is to pray for them, because that's the goal. I mean, I know so many couples when they got married, they're like, I cannot wait to have children. And I know the pain of so many couples who say, we've been trying to have children, and they hear stories about, you know, here's the teenager who, you know, had sex once and now is pregnant, and they're like, wait, no, Lord, what? Here we are. We want to raise a child. Why? How does this happen? Here's this other couple, and they're 16, and all of a sudden they're pregnant, and what? That doesn't make any sense. And you're right, it doesn't make any sense. It's this broken world, and yet we do have to care for each other still. And maybe it's this call. Maybe it's the call of like hearing about that 16-year-old couple and saying, okay, maybe that's our child. Maybe that's the child that God has for us. I remember watching a documentary. It's a documentary about an athlete, but he and his wife had been trying for children so long, and the documentary actually kind of happened to be filming them when they got word that they'd have this little girl that was born in their area, and I think maybe in their state or out of their state, but in that, you know, the kind of the region of America, and that they're going to have a baby. And the dad, the athlete, he was sitting there with their little girl, their oldest daughter now, and he just said, you know, we've been praying so much, and he said we just want to thank that young woman for letting us be this child's parents. That she was really considering having an abortion, but I said, we want to thank this mom to let us be the mom and dad of this baby. And that's part of it, right? It's just like, man, in this broken world, what do? We do our best. We try to help each other. That's it. Here's how many couples are like, we'd love to have kids, but there's all these other couples are like, we can't have kids, where we shouldn't have these children. And like, okay, I know so many heroic couples who continue to adopt. I just actually, not too long ago, was with a family of 16 kids. And 8 of them were, I think, biological, and 8 of them were adopted. All of them were their mom and dad's sons and daughters. All of them were their moms and dad's sons and daughters. It was amazing. It was incredible. And that's the domestic church that the church concludes this section with. The domestic church, which is that place where the first place where kids learn the faith, the first place where kids learn what it is to forgive, the first place where kids learn what it is to have the joy of work, that fraternal love, generous, even repeated forgiveness, and above all, divine worship and prayer and the offerings of one's life. The last little note here, is for those who are single and those without a family. Again, in this broken world, we need each other. In this broken world, we need each other. And there are so many people who... not just couples who wish they had a child, but there are individuals who wish they had a spouse. So many. I've talked to so many, and there's so many in my life, and their heart breaks on a daily basis. They say, just because of circumstances of which I have no control, I never had the opportunity to get married. I wanted to, I would have said yes, but never had the chance. And those who have no family of their own, you guys, again, this is why the church has to be church. Because remember the line, it is not good for man to be alone. That doesn't automatically mean that you have to have a romantic partner, but it does mean that it's not good for us to live life alone. It's not good to be alone. It's not good to try this alone. We need each other. I know there's people in your parish that may remain without a human family. And so what do we do? Well, either we walk by them and say, oh, that stinks. Ah, oh, it's so hard. Or we step up and say, maybe we say, hey, would you want to step into our family? Doesn't always work. It's not always pretty. I have to tell you that after some trial and error, it doesn't always work. It's not always pretty. But sometimes it is. Sometimes it does. Sometimes it is beautiful, and sometimes it does work. And so if we are the family of God, if we are the people of God, if the home is the domestic church, then for those who are without a family, human family, we have to remind them what the church reminds us today. No one is without a family in this world. The church is a home and family for everyone, especially those who labor and are heavy laden. I am praying for you. Please pray for me. My name is Father Mike. I cannot wait to see you tomorrow. God bless.
0: That was day 226 of Catechism in a Year with Father Mike Schmitz. And now we'd like to share audio from a video called Are You Avoiding Your Conscience? With Jackie and Bobby Angel from the Ascension Presents YouTube channel.
4: Hey, we're Jackie and Bobby Angel with Ascension Presents. And today we're going to talk about avoiding your conscience. And one way that we do it is called hypercriticism. So I was reading a quote from Fulton Sheen. I'm reading this book called Your Life is Worth Living, taken from some of his talks. And he mentioned, he has a section called conscience, and that, you know, obviously there are a lot of ways to avoid your conscience. You can drink your conscience away. You can avoid your conscience by watching TV or looking at porn or whatever. There's lots of ways.
6: We can have an ill-formed conscience. Right. Like, we can never really take the steps to grow in prayer or morality or self-knowledge. And so my conscience says this. Well, your conscience can be totally wrong. And so Father Mike does a great video on what does a well-formed conscience mean, and we'll let him share there. But
4: one of the things we're going to talk about today is one of the forms of avoiding your conscience, and Fulton Sheen says this. He goes, another psychological manifestation of conscience avoidance is hypercriticism. The neighbor is always wrong, right? The trouble with my husband is I cannot stand my wife because my son is stubborn. And with hypercriticism, we are conscious of a real sense of justice, yet constantly have to be righting everybody else. We want everything in order. We want everything in order except ourselves. And I know I have done this. And I know, I think maybe it's because I've done this, I can see when other people have done it for sure. But I think also when you work in ministry, when you see people who are always really pessimistic and always kind of criticizing everything else, that's very much a sign. And as you said, this is a psychological manifestation of avoiding something that's happening in here. Like we know a couple of people. I mean, there's a lot of people who criticize. There are people who are always harping on maybe a certain ministry. They're always hating on a certain something. And it's like, you can tell it's not about that thing, because we know a lot of holy people who will fight against injustices, but they're joyful. There's something different about it versus people who are there's so much anger and this criticism. You really see that it is a sign of avoiding what's going on in here. It's like Jesus says in Matthew chapter 7, when he says this in verse 3, why do you see the speck that is in your brother's eye, but do not notice the log that is in your own eye? Or how can you say to your brother, let me take the speck out of your eye, when there is a log in your own eye? For instance, I'm just going to give an example so this makes sense. I know somebody who was criticizing a definition of a priest that we know, who asked about a definition of pornography, and that definition was not sufficient for this person. So this person kept going after them, criticizing them. And in my mind, I immediately, because I work in ministry, I've done this for a long time, I know, I'm like, they're struggling with porn. It was like very easy to see, like they don't want to look in their own conscience. So they're going to just criticize everything else. They know it's wrong, but they're going to avoid it. And what we should be doing when we have something going on, we should always look here first. And that's what Jesus is saying. It's not that we can't look at an injustice or say something's wrong, but the first thing we have to do is go in here and let God heal what's going on in here. So the whole point of the log and the speck is like, yeah, there is still a speck going on over here, but dude, there's a log. There's a log in your heart of something that you need to deal with. And when that is healed, then of course you can still be speaking about the other injustice, but most often we just want to deflect. We want to, it's like a defense mechanism. We don't want to look in here because it's too hard. And it is too hard to get rid of the stuff. Do you want to add something? Because I feel like I've been talking.
6: You're doing great, honey. I'm just angry at this fly that's in the room. No, but how we will avoid our conscience sometimes, which is saying like, hey, you're doing this action in the dark. Hey, you're not that great of a person. Hey, we got our own messy room over here. It's much easier to scapegoat and blame and point to everyone else who's the problem. It reminds me of G.K. Chesterton. He was writing back to this editorial that was titled, "What's Wrong with the World?" And Chesterton writes to the guy and says, "Dear sir, I am." Sincerely, G.K. Chesterton.
4: Not only is that funny, but that's such a humility to say, like, it's me. I'm the problem.
6: What's wrong with the world? I am. I'm part of the problem.
4: So when you do sense that there is something that is wrong with the world, or there's something going on, or maybe you realize you're constantly harping on something, you're really negative about something, because I do this too. We can't just keep it on the surface. We always have to look at like, well, why am I angry? Like, what is the root of the problem? Don't skim over that, because that's a huge thing. If you can ask yourself, why am I so angry about this? What is it that's really triggering me? Instead of just being angry always at the thing that's triggering you, or angry at the injustice, that's okay. That's good. Name that. But ask yourself why. For instance, when my kids make a mess upstairs in the toy room and I'm really annoyed and I'm like, ah, you know, it's just like, can't you keep this clean?
6: She's just like that.
4: Why is this making me so angry? And our friend Michelle Benzinger over at Abiding Together podcast, she named it one time, and she named it as a mom. Hers was a different situation, but I totally identified with it. And it was like, oh my gosh, because at the root, it makes me feel like, oh my gosh, nobody appreciates me. Nobody sees me. And it's like, okay. Like when you get to the root of like, why are you always harping on something or angry, or why is something trigger you? Instead of just continuing to criticize everything else, which is again like conscience avoidance, it's like, what is the root of this? So that's like a huge step of maturity as a disciple of Jesus Christ, and a huge step of healing. But even just as a person, I think people you don't have to be Christian to ask yourself like, why do I do this?
6: What's going on here? I see you, by the way.
4: Babe. Oh, thanks.
6: You're right.
4: I appreciate you. You anticipate my needs.
6: You're right here. How could I not see you?
4: Stop it. But seriously, so a mature disciple, mature human, I think, is somebody who asks, like, why did I react like that? Why do I get annoyed by this? Why is this making me so angry? And oftentimes, It will, you'll see really deeply kind of maybe the wound that's there, the healing that needs to happen. Because guess what? I know people who are saints on this earth. Like, we could name some people we know who are just like, we look up to, are beautiful, holy, real people. And they might be still speak out against that injustice, but they're joyful while doing it. It's not a fake, like, it's like a real, there's a deep joy and hope that's not there with some other people. And when some people are just angry, it's like, to me, that is like, my radar goes off, my radar goes off. And I'm like, there's something going on there. There's like a father wound, or there's something else happening. There's trauma. You know, it's like, I can see, and I don't know if it's because I've worked with a lot of people in ministry, that it's like pretty obvious when people are deflecting their own issues onto something else. You can kind of, and one of them is being hypercritical about everybody else. But I want to think like, I want to write everything else, but I don't want to look in here because it's too scary.
6: So even this video, you may be tempted to want to share this with certain people in your life because, oh, so-and-so needs to watch this, or I know someone that needs to watch this. Okay, maybe, possibly. But first, the message is, again, to sit with it ourselves. And what is the log in my own eye? What am I avoiding? What am I deflecting on? What sin
4: triggers me, too? Like, what gets me angry? What gets me envious?
6: Well, and what habitual sin am I keeping in the dark that is still leaving me in a place of not freedom? And it's that manifests itself in anger, that manifests itself in hypercriticism. To take that journey inward with Christ, with maybe a trusted therapist, with a trusted priest, with someone who can walk with you on that journey of healing and integration that we're all called to as men and women of Christ. We hope this video helped. We're praying for you. Please pray for us. From all of us at Ascension Presents, God bless.
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0: that forever be praised, blessed, loved, adored, glorified, the most holy, most sacred, most adorable, most mysterious, most ineffable name of God, in heaven, on earth, and in the nether worlds, by all the creatures coming forth from the hands of God, and by the sacred heart of our Lord Jesus Christ, in the most holy sacrament of the altar, fiat.
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5: 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All right, Pedro Quiles, our producer, Matt Kabinski, our phone screener, Ace McKay, keeping an eye on social media for us. I'm Tom Price, heading into the weekend with Dr. David Anders.
6: Tom, how are you today?
5: I'm well. You ready for that weekend of yours?
6: I'm ready.
5: Chores?
6: Lots.
5: As plenty. Always. Like, don't ask, right?
6: Oh, yeah.
5: Don't even ask. We're going to lead off with a couple of texts that came in yesterday during the show, and we couldn't get to them because we ran out of time, but here they are. This one is from Jan in Louisiana. In Mary's Memorare, she states, "Her soul proclaims the greatness of the Lord, and her spirit finds strength." So, if we each have both a soul and a spirit, what is the difference between the two?
6: Yeah, thank you. So I don't think the Blessed Virgin in this hymn intended primarily to give a lesson in the metaphysics of the human soul, right? This is it's primarily a form of praise to God, and the wording is characteristic of Hebrew poetry. Hebrew poetry didn't rhyme. It didn't use meter the way Occidental poetry does. It used conceptual parallelisms. And so you'd state a thing, and then you state a thing. And sometimes you'd state the thing twice. This is a good cup of water. This is a good cup of water. Or you might say, this is a good cup of water. This is a good quaff to my thirst. You know, you'd come up with some kind of, you know, parallel
5: variation,
6: statement,
5: yeah.
6: Right? And the poetry lies in the play on words that comes out of that form. And
5: okay.
6: So this is characteristic Hebrew poetry, and there's no reason, particular reason, to think that there is any conceptual difference between spirit and soul here. Maybe there is, maybe there isn't, but that's just not what the passage is about. When it comes to Catholic philosophical anthropology, what does the Catholic Church in its philosophy teach about the nature of the human person? The Church teaches that we are not tripartite, but dipartite, that humans are body and soul.
5: Mm-hmm.
6: There's an immaterial component to the human person, a material component, and that immaterial component can be referred to either as soul or spirit. They have the same reference. They're talking about the immaterial aspect of the human person, but under two different descriptions. So philosophically, soul refers to the immaterial part of the human insofar as it causes us to be alive, to be animate, and spirit insofar as it relates us to the transcendent, to God, to the eternal.
5: Jan in Louisiana, thank you so much for your text. Here's an anonymous one that also came in yesterday afternoon. This person says, is it a sin to miss Mass weekly?
6: Well, that depends. Let's say you're languishing in a Siberian prison camp, right?
5: Yeah.
6: You're chained to a wall. I mean, no, you can't get there. You're not morally responsible for what you're incapable of doing, right?
5: Sure.
6: Let's say you are the pastor of a Catholic parish in suburban America, and you decide that you just prefer playing golf on Sunday mornings to saying Mass. I'd say it'd be a pretty grave sin in your case.
5: Yeah.
6: And the extent of gravity depends both on your maturity, your degree of understanding, and your freedom of action. So sometimes we'll get calls from people, for example, who say, well, I've got a Catholic godchild, but the parents are not practicing Catholics. I don't live close, and the parents are not taking the kids to church. Well, you know, kid's 13 years old, and the church is 5 miles away. I mean, kid can't get there. It's not on the kid. It's not, You know, you see the point.
5: Sure. Very good. And if you're ready now, let's go to the phones at 833-288-EWTN, beginning today with Craig in California, listening on the EWTN app. Hey there, Craig. Happy Friday. What's on your mind today?
7: Yeah, happy Friday from California, guys. Dr. Anders, I have a question for you. I'm Catholic. I have a friend that's Protestant, and we were talking about the Didache the other day. I did some research on it with my wife, and it definitely looks to me like it describes the early Catholic Church, the sacraments and things. He says he doesn't believe that. So I know you were a former Protestant. How can I discuss this with him? What are your thoughts on the Didache, and maybe you can explain it a little bit to me.
6: Yeah, so the Didache is a first or second century work of Christian practice and discipline, and it describes the Christian life and gives some details on Christian corporate life together. You know, it not everything in the Didache would match perfectly what Catholics do today. I mean, there is discontinuity between the worldview of the Didache and say the modern Catholic liturgical and moral experience. The Didache gives witness to a strand of second century Christianity that is different from others. Second century Christianity was not uniform. The New Testament doesn't suggest it was uniform. The Catholic Church doesn't say it was uniform. We understand there was diversity in early Christianity, so you can point to some second century texts that will give you a different read than the Didache will. What for me is interesting about the literature of the Apostolic Fathers isn't that, you know, taken collectively, they all give you this sort of lock-solid picture that the universe is Roman Catholic through and through and has no differences from the modern world. That's not the significance of the text. But I would say, and this is my reading of them, when you read second century Christian literature, it doesn't sound it sounds absolutely nothing like the Augsburg Confession, right? I mean, it's easier to see lines of continuity to Catholicism than to the Protestant tradition. I mean, and so reading this literature helped me become Catholic because it was such a far cry from the evangelicalism in which I'd been raised, and it was a lot closer to the spirit of Catholicism.
5: Craig, thanks so much for your call. Lots more straight ahead here on EWTN's Call to Communion. 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
8: Steve, here's a pro-choice argument which has never made any sense to me, that an embryo or fetus is unaware of its own destruction, so abortion simply doesn't matter.
9: Yeah, I hear that a lot. Awareness of harm has never been required to make an act morally wrong, nor should it. A drunken woman, for example, passed out at a fraternity party, might never know she was raped by three men. Does her lack of awareness somehow make the rape acceptable? Of course not. A morally wrong act is morally wrong whether or not it is observed or felt.
8: You could say the same for a patient under anesthesia, completely unaware of what might be happening to her body. We always treat such patients with the utmost respect and care, despite their being totally unaware of their circumstances and their bodily integrity.
9: Absolutely.
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11: Welcome to Catholic Blitz, and in the hot seat today is Father Ken Briganti. Are you ready?
12: Yes, I am.
11: Well, your question is, what is the Gospel of Thomas in 1 minute?
12: Yeah, what is it? Now, ever since Da Vinci Code, this all came out. It belongs to this class of books called the Gnostic Gospels. They're not true. They're not canonical. Some of them might have a couple of things of kernels of truth, but most of it is not. And so, therefore, there are about 700 that claim to be Gospels, and it was the Church and through the guidance of the Holy Spirit, the inspiration of the Holy Spirit, that we came up with the four Gospels that we have today, Matthew, Mark, Luke, and John. And that's what Holy Mother Church says are inspired words of text. And that's it.
11: Well, you did a good job there, Father Ken.
12: And
11: come back again for more Catholic Blitz.
5: It's Called to Communion with Dr. David Anders. 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And, you know, tomorrow is a big deal in the Church. It is the Solemnity of the Assumption. It's also a big deal here at the EWTN Network because it was on this day, the Feast of the Assumption, in 1981, that Mother Angelica flipped the switch and founded EWTN, put it on the air.
6: And, you know, I grew up really close to the network. Actually, before it was the network, even.
5: Physically close.
6: Physically close, really physically close. Was not Catholic. I have one childhood memory of driving past the grounds before it was the network. It was
5: really?
6: Just Mother's Community, right?
5: Okay.
6: And my family used to swim at this swimming club that was nearby, and we pulled out one day and turned right rather than left. I don't know why. We went past the grounds, and I remember looking outside. I was probably 7 or 8 years old and saw these ladies in funny clothes, and I said, "Mama, who are those people down there?" And she said, "Oh, well, those are Catholic nuns, you know, and we're not like them. We don't do that thing, you know." And and they kind of passed out of sight and out of mind. And then, you know, I don't know, 30 years later, I was listening to EWTN in my car. And I had no idea it was broadcast from right down the street. No clue whatsoever at all. And but I heard Marcus Grota on the radio, and I heard the Journey Home, and I said, I got to call these people and see if they can set me up with some Protestants that have become Catholics. And I called up in Ohio, and they said, you ever heard of EWTN? I said, never heard of it. And they said, well, it's about 5 miles from your house. And so I came over here and had my life changed, you know, in so many wonderful, positive ways. And Mother Angelica was my neighbor all these years, and I didn't even know it, but she had a tremendous impact on me personally through her work at the network that touched me and changed my life and my family's life, for which I'm so grateful.
5: Yes, indeed, as are we all. Back to the phones now at 833-288-EWTN. Here is David in Virginia listening to us on the EWTN app. Hey there, David. What's on your mind today?
13: I was calling because I'm on an OCIA team, and one of our inquirers is expressing doubt about the magisterium. Basically, he's like, it's just a bunch of men, you know, how could they be infallible?
6: Yeah, sure. I really appreciate the question. So, is this person coming from another religious tradition, like from the Protestant tradition, or are they coming from atheism or secular life?
13: My understanding is that he's a lapsed Catholic.
6: He's a lapsed Catholic. Okay, so I'm curious, what's drawing him back? Why is he in RCA? What's his interest in coming back to the Church?
13: It's a little unclear. He's been attending irregularly because his job takes him out of town, etc.
6: Okay. I got you.
13: And I know his wife is Japanese. In fact, they had just come back from Japan last week. So I'm not sure if other religions are affecting him. I don't know.
6: The only reason I was asking is because if he were coming from the Protestant tradition, my retort would be, well, you don't have any trouble believing the Bible, and it was written by a bunch of men. And you know, he might respond, ah, but God was behind the writing of the Bible, to which I would respond, yeah, well, how do you know that, right? How do you know that? And if God can get behind the men who wrote the Bible, God could get behind the men who lead the church, although in a different way, of course, but still the idea that God could superintend intervening human history is not something that a lot of people have a hard time swallowing with respect to some institutions. They just become extra critical when it comes to the Catholic Church. So, you know, the case for the magisterium, I think, is as follows. First of all, it's clearly grounded in the teaching of Jesus, who said to the apostles, go into all nations and teach. That's what magisterium means. It means teach. Everything I've commanded you, and I'll be with you to the end of the age. And that's a promise of divine assistance. Whatever you bind on earth will be bound in heaven. Whatever you loose on earth will be loosed in heaven. I give you the keys of the kingdom of heaven. These are very strong words from our Lord about the teaching authority of the church. And if you think that there is a determinate body of content that Christ wills for us to know, then if he doesn't give us a way to know what that content is, then we can't be responsible for the act of Christian faith. I mean, Christ says in Mark 16, believe and be baptized and you'll be saved. Well, believe what exactly? Believe what exactly? And there's no principled way to answer that question unless he gives us an authoritative voice that can define it mm-hmm. for us. Now, you know, some people say, well, he gave us the Bible. Again, I would go, oh, yeah? Who said? Like, did he say that? Did Christ mention that? Did he ever talk about giving us the 27 books of the New Testament as our final authority? No, he did not, but he did specifically mention the institution of the church. Upon this rock I'll build my church, and the gates of hell will not prevail against it. So there's a scriptural argument. Well, you know, what if you don't believe the Bible, right? Anything else we can bring from history? Well, you know, here is where it takes almost an act of faith to see it, because you can find statements of the magisterium down through history that, well, you know, this seems to have this emphasis and this seems to have that emphasis. Is this a tension or is this a conflict? And you can do that. But I would also point out that there clearly is a strong column of continuity that runs through Catholic teaching down through the centuries that is attributable to the fact that there is a magisterium, right? I mean, like, how is it that I knew determinately where the Catholic Church is in the 12th century? I mean, how can I locate it on a chronology? How do I find the Catholic Church in the 6th century? How can I identify the points of commonality between Catholic teaching then and now? Well, it's because there's this thing called the magisterium, right, that I can point to that says, here's what you have to believe, here's what you have to believe, here's what you have to believe. And so it's created these signposts down through the centuries that are part of the historical record, right? And ultimately, this is what decided me for the church. I had come very close to Catholicism because I believed a lot of what the Catholic Church taught, but I wasn't all the way there. I wasn't 100% there. And one of the things that I really didn't have a particular feeling about one way or the other was whether I believed the Pope, right? And I had a lot of bad popes doing a lot of crazy things through history, and I knew that. And what finally decided me for it was, well, if I want the Catholic tradition, I got to swallow the Pope too. And at the end of the day, even the popes may have done silly things, they seem to have fulfilled their primary job description, which is to maintain the unity of the church down through the centuries. And so, you know, when I approach the Bible, I can't prove to you that the book of Esther is divinely inspired. Why do I believe in Esther? Well, because it's part of the whole canon which the church hands to me, right? So this, I accept things as a matter of course that I can't independently verify, but they come with the package, and I want the package. I want to be part of the people of God, and so that means swallowing Esther, and it means swallowing the Pope, because Christ put him there. I think it's helpful to draw some distinctions about what we think the magisterium is not, because that can confuse people.

0: they do is not infallible. And so, you know, it is an intellectually possible, it's not always advisable, but it is an intellectually possible stance to take to say, well, you know, the Pope said this, the Pope said that, and I think that's hogwash. Right. Now, you don't say that on Catholic radio, but, you know, you can take that opinion about some particular pronouncement of a pope a lot of the time, not always, but a lot of the time, because they're not operating in the charism of infallibility. So if you want to point to misstatements or misjudgment or bad judgment or imprudence or immorality or whatever you fault you want to find with the magisterium in that bunch of men, often those criticisms are legitimate and the church would actually welcome them, provided they're placed in the proper context.
1: Is that helpful for you, David?
2: It is. Thank you.
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3: Just a question. We have this discussion quite often, and some of my friends are Catholic and some are Protestant, but they all say the same thing, that nowhere in the Bible does it say that you have to attend Mass every Sunday. And so I guess that's one of the things I'd like to clear it up if I could.
0: Yeah, sure. Thanks. I really appreciate the question. So there's nowhere in the Bible that it says you should only do things that are found in the Bible. All right. So if you're going to apply that criterion, the criterion of I only have to do things that the Bible says, well, then the criterion turns and eats its own tail, because the Bible never articulates that as a point of reference for Christian practice. Okay, in fact, the Bible doesn't say that you should read the Bible. The Bible doesn't even tell you what the Bible is. The Bible doesn't come with its own inspired table of contents. The Bible doesn't tell you how to baptize people. It tells you to baptize them. It doesn't say how. It doesn't say that you dunk them or sprinkle them or that you say any particular form of words over them. And supposedly it has something to do with water, but the Bible doesn't tell you what it has to do with water. You wouldn't know how to baptize somebody if you relied only on the Bible. The Bible doesn't tell you how to celebrate the Lord's Supper. It says there is such a thing as the Lord's Supper. It doesn't tell you how to do it. You have a description of Jesus in the upper room. No command that says you're to imitate his precise gestures. References to it in St. Paul. But no instructions on how to perform it. If you're limited to the text of the Bible, you have no idea what to do with Holy Communion. You have no idea who to give it to. Scripture only ever evidences men taking Holy Communion. We don't ever see women taking it. Should you not give it to women because it's not in the Bible? I could go on all day. Like, if you limit yourself to, I don't have to do it because it's not in the Bible, you'll find out that you pretty much can't do anything, because the Bible is extremely narrow in its concerns, all right, in what it says, all right? So, enough on that point. Now, what Scripture does indicate is that Christians gathered on the first day of the week to celebrate the Lord's Supper and to hear the preaching and teaching of the apostles. So there's a pattern that's established in Scripture. It's not necessarily identified as normative, although it does give witness to a custom, right? And this is the expectation of the early Christian community, that they're going to do these things. You know, there's no law that says I have to kiss my wife. No law that says I have to kiss my wife. But, you know, it's a custom that is a part of what a thriving marital relationship would look like, showing affection to one's wife in that way or other ways. Well, do I need a law to tell me to do that, to know that that's part of the habitual practice of husbands and wives to express their affection towards one another? No, I don't need a law to do that. And in the same way, even if there were no law, we do know that there's a practice of worshiping the Lord on Sundays, the Lord's Day, together with the Christian community that's founded in Scripture and gives witness to itself throughout Christian history. Do I need a law to do it? Well, most Catholics didn't need a law to do it for most of Christian history. Not until the 20th century, believe it or not, did the Catholic Church actually include in its canon law a universal obligation to go to Mass. Does that mean no Catholic ever felt an obligation to go to Mass before it was written down? Absolutely not, right? In the same way that men didn't need a law to tell them they needed to kiss their wives.
1: Yeah.
0: Catholics knew they needed to go to Mass because the Church had always gone to Mass. The Church had always celebrated the Lord's Day as it is witnessed for us in sacred Scripture. But to boot, the Church laid down a law, and Christ said, of the Church, whatever you bind on earth is bound in heaven. So there.
1: So there. Terry, thanks so much for your call. It is called a

0: 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Here's a text that came in just a few moments ago from an anonymous listener. Years before I met my wife, while I was single, I had sexual relations with a married woman. Did I commit adultery?
1: Well, that is the textbook definition of adultery.
0: It is.
1: Yeah. So, if you're Catholic and you have not gone to confession about that, I recommend making a beeline for the confessional and confessing that. If you have confessed it, then I recommend you move on and practice chastity and virtue and trust that Christ has forgiven you.
0: Thanks so much for your text. Here is Chris now in Des Moines, listening on the great Iowa Catholic Radio. Hey, Chris, what's on your mind today?
2: Oh, hi. Yeah, thanks for taking my call. I know you guys like talking to Protestants. I'm a former Protestant from the evangelical side of things, and my question is about predestination. And as an evangelical, I probably spent 2 years wrestling with this doctrine. And now, as a Catholic, I have heard it said that Catholics believe, or the Church believes, in predestination. I just wanted to ask you, Dr. David, what would be the difference in the Protestant or the classical Calvinist view and the Catholic view of predestination, if there is a Catholic view of
1: it? Thank you so much. I really appreciate the question. So there is a Catholic doctrine of predestination, because predestination is a biblical concept, and the word to predestine, pro orzo in Greek, occurs, I think, 6 times in the New Testament, so we have to have some understanding of what that's about. Here's one really simple way of contrasting the difference between predestination and the so-called double predestination. Let's say we have a EWTN company baseball game planned for next Wednesday, which we don't, by the way. I was given somebody made the absolutely horrible, horrible job of naming me manager of the EWTN team, which would be a surefire way to make sure we lose to anybody else. And I said, well, Tom Price is going to play shortstop. And he's destined to do that. I've just predestined him to the job of shortstop. That's very different from Tom Price is praying shortstop and everybody else goes to hell.
0: That clears it up for me. Chris, thanks so much for your call. Lots more is straight ahead on EWTN's Call to Communion, 833-288-EWTN. 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
5: What if beauty was something more than we see? 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
0: 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WICX, serving Concord, New Hampshire, on the air with us for 11 years. And WJPP, serving Palm City and Stuart, Florida, for 19 years. How about that? Congratulations to Father Ray Ball and Mike Bellino in New Hampshire and Hans Krug in Florida from EWTN Radio. Back to the phones now. Let us go to Chris in California. Let's see here. Chris is listening to us on the EWTN app. Hello, Chris. What's on your mind today?
6: Good morning. Dr. Anders, I would like to ask you about some words that were in Psalm 78, but it applies to other psalms and other places in the Old Testament, perhaps. They angered him with their high places, and with their idols roused his jealousy. So we know, I mean, I think you said that God the Father, of course, and we know that God the Father doesn't have these kind of emotions. It's not part of his life, or part of his him, or if you want to call say him. But are we saying then that probably that these are Jesus's emotions? He's not currently taken in my anger or be jealous. So how can you help me with?
1: Yeah,
6: this,
1: thanks.
6: With
1: so the Old Testament applies many anthropomorphisms to God, not just emotion, but it describes God as having eyes and ears, hands and fingers, feet and face, walking and moving, sitting on a throne, descending, ascending, smelling, right? In Genesis chapter 8, he's pleased by the aroma of a sacrifice, physical contact with the earth. I mean, there's just a slew of anthropomorphisms that are ascribed to God in sacred scripture, which has led some people in Christian history to what the church regards as the heresy of anthropomorphism, which
0: wow.
1: is just to assume that, well, God must have a human body. And there's at least one very prominent offshoot of traditional Christianity, heavily represented in the state of Utah, that actually believes that God has a physical body, right? You know, so this is, that's because that's what the scriptures would seem to say, taken at face value, right? The difficulty is that the church has never read the Old Testament as if it were a truth functional ontological description of God in history taken at the denotative level is literally true. That's just never been the way the church has read the text. It's not the way Jesus read the text. It's not the way St. Paul read the text. So for this and many other reasons, the church says that's not the nature of God. And if you want to get a sort of deep philosophical account of God's nature, probably no more classic description than the first part of St. Thomas' Sum of Theology, the Summa Theologica, where you read the description of God and God's nature, and you think, well, this doesn't look much like the literary character of Yahweh. No, it doesn't. No, it doesn't. And that's by eyes wide open. We understand that, okay?
0: Yeah.
1: Now, so how to understand passages about the emotions of God in sacred scripture? I think the best way to do it is that, you know, when we speak about God, the church says we speak by analogy from human experience. God is not a human, all right, but we are, and all our experiences are defined by the contours of human life. So, you know, I know what it feels like, for example, to come up against power. I know what it feels like to come up against benevolence. I know what fear is like, right, if I come up against power and maybe not so much benevolence. I know what alienation feels like if I bring, you know, if I perform a misdeed in a relationship and I alienate somebody. I know what that's like. I know what reconciliation feels like. Now, God, metaphysically, is unchanging, eternal, simple goodness, right? So there are no changes in God. But there definitely can be changes in my relationship to absolute goodness. I can be more or less open to it. I can turn my back on it. You know, I can be receptive to it. There are things that I can bring in my own moral life that would shut down my capacity for goodness. I might feel guilt about those things, and I might speak about them analogically, by analogy. I might speak of them analogously in my relationship to God by assigning the human characteristic of wrath to God. What I'm really explaining, what I'm really talking about, is my own sense of guilt and the feeling of alienation I have relative to the divine goodness that I brought into the relationship because of my sin. But I've expressed it in the language of interpersonal relationship, even though that might not be the most philosophically accurate way to talk about God. But most of us are not philosophers. And so the language of devotion and the language of prayer and the language of scriptural narrative condescends to our normal human conditions of life, but it's not necessarily a sort of exactly truth functional description of God in his essence.
0: Chris, we hope that's helpful for you. Thanks for checking in from California. Call to communion here on EWTN. We go now to Christina, a first-time caller from Charleston, South Carolina. Beautiful Charleston. Hey there, Christina. What's on your mind today? Christina in Charleston, are you there? Why don't we put her on hold, if you would, please, Pedro? We'll get back to her in a moment. Let's go to Rick now, a first-time caller from Sioux City, Iowa, listening on the great Siouxland Catholic Radio. Hey, Rick, what's on your mind today?
10: Oh, adultery, I guess.
0: Okay.
10: And stuff that's happened years ago, you know, premarital. And, you know, I'm on in years now, and I think I've confessed those things and stuff, but not really sure. And, you know, you still think about them and are sorry for them and stuff, but I'm pretty sure that I've confessed them. I'm a cradle Catholic. And,
1: well, Rick, I have a suggestion for you. Make an appointment with your priest and do a general confession. Just cover everything that you can think of that's on your mind, whether you've confessed it before or not, if it's bothering you, if you remember it, maybe I didn't cover it. Be real thorough, you know, get a notebook, write stuff down you're going to want to say when you go in there. Take an hour, go through your whole life with a fine-tooth comb if you want. Make your confession, receive absolution, and then forget about it.
0: Absolutely.
1: And move on.
0: Is that helpful for you, Rick?
10: A lot of these things happened, you know, 40 years ago.
0: Sure. Well, this is one great way to take care of all that in one swoop, but do be sure to make that appointment with your confessor so that they can allot enough time to adequately hear that general confession. It is called a communion here on EWTN. Just got a text from James in Salem, Oregon, who says, if a Catholic dies and goes to heaven, what would be the benefit of his later resurrection with a physical body, presumably on earth?
1: Well, without a physical body, you could never drink coffee again. What a loss that would be. You know, you could never listen to music again. You couldn't have physical contact with your relatives again, et cetera, et cetera. So what St. Thomas Aquinas says in answer to this question is that the addition of the resurrection body adds nothing by intensity to your joy, but it adds extensively to your joy. And, I mean, the nearest analogy I could come up with is imagine, you know, growing up with your favorite movie in black and white, and, you know, you kind of reach a maximum of pleasure every time you watch it, and then one day somebody brings over a colorized version. And you're not happier, but it's richer, right? There's just more to the experience.
0: Yeah, yeah.
1: And that's kind of what Thomas says happens with the resurrection of the body. It adds extensively, but not intensively, to the joy of the saints.
0: Appreciate your text. It is called Communion here on EWTN. We're going to get back to Christina in Charleston in just a moment. Let me tell you about something wonderful available now for your home, perhaps for your front garden area. It's the St. Maximilian Kolbe statue. This beautiful statue made of molded fiberglass. It is hand-painted. It's about 12 inches high. St. Maximilian stands serenely with his right hand resting on his heart, while in his left hand at his side is the garment of World War II prisoners held in a German concentration camp. And the shirt is detailed right down to his POW number, which was 16670. St. Maximilian, the patron saint of those who struggle with drug addiction, people with eating disorders, families, journalists, amateur radio operators, because he started up a radio station there, prisoners, and the pro-life movement. It's a wonderful statue, St. Maximilian Kolbe. It's available now at EWTNRC.com. Just put in a Kolbe statue in the search bar, and you can see what it looks like. It is very, very nice. EWTNRC.com. All right, back to the phones now. Here again at Christina in Charleston, South Carolina. Hi, Christina. What's on your mind today?
14: Hi. Thank you. I heard a podcast, and it was talking about Father Mike Smith had been able to give his mother an apostolic pardon at the end of her life. And if I understood correctly, that meant that all her sins were forgiven, but she also would not have to go through purgatory for the effects of her sins. And I was wondering, when in the life of the Catholic Church was this concept implemented, or how is it theologically understood, and is that part of the last rite all the time, or is that only special occasions?
1: Yeah, thank you. Wonderful questions. So the concept and use of indulgences generally, not apostolic one specifically, goes back to the 3rd century in the 250s during the time of the Decian persecution. In particular, in Carthage, when there were people who were lapsing from the faith under persecution, and they would be subjected to lengthy penances if they came back, and many of the penitents appealed to the church for indulgences, pointing to the merits of the confessors and martyrs on their behalf, and the church conceded the logic and began to issue indulgences, that is, reductions in the temporal punishment due to sin. In the mid-3rd century. The practice grew and developed in the Middle Ages and reached kind of a fever pitch probably around the time of the Crusades, and there were popes that would issue plenary indulgences, say, example, to people who died on Crusade. The 13th century, I think, is the first extant evidence I'm aware of the apostolic pardon being specifically granted by priests at the authority of the Pope to the dying.
0: What century was that?
1: 13th, 1200s.
0: 1200s, okay.
1: Yeah. But indulgences in general are much older than that.
0: Mm-hmm.
1: It is a standard part of the of last rites. If you ever are attending the last rites being given to somebody and the priest omits the apostolic pardon, elbow him in the ribs and say, Father, what about the apostolic pardon? Right? Don't let him leave that off. Right?
0: Yeah.
1: And it's in the ritual. They should do it. Strangely enough, some priests leave it off. They need a good elbow in the ribs when they do and make sure they give that.
0: Okay, very good. Thanks so much for your phone call today from Charleston. Here is an email we've received. Actually, this is a text that came in. If Jesus said, if you do not eat my body and drink my blood, you do not have true life within you, so do Lutherans not have true life?
1: Yeah, thank you so much. I appreciate the question. Well, here is the teaching of the Catholic Church on this issue. Christ established the Catholic Church to be the normative means of grace to reconcile the world to God and to one another. And so we have an obligation to present that doctrine to the world and to live it generously and to be the means of reconciling people to God and to one another through the ministrations of the Catholic Church. And if we're part of the church, we're part of that program. And that's get out there and be about that business.
0: Yeah.
1: But the church also says that there are elements of truth and sanctification that exist outside the formal boundaries of the church, and that those elements may, they're not guaranteed, but they may, with the grace of God, be a means of sanctification and redemption for those that lay hold of them. So in Catholic theology, Lutherans do not enjoy the real presence of Christ in the Eucharist, whatever they may urge to the contrary. That's the Catholic position. But they have other elements of truth and sanctification. They've got baptism. They have Christian marriage. They have a great deal of the scriptures. They have, in common with us, a good deal of the patrimony of Catholic tradition that they maintain. They have Christian morality and faith. And are there objective deficiencies from the Catholic point of view? There are. Could those deficiencies be problematic? Yes, they could. Are they necessarily damnable? The answer is no. So let me give you an example. From my perspective as a Catholic, the Lutheran doctrine of justification by faith alone is incorrect. That's not what Scripture teaches. It's not what tradition teaches. It's not what the Church teaches. And it misconstrues the nature of our relationship to God. Now, I have a Lutheran friend who's at great pains to persuade me that Lutherans do lots of good works and believe in good works, and I know they do. And so many Lutherans who believe in justification by faith alone, in fact, have a faith that is not alone. And so the doctrine may not be an impediment to them getting to heaven because they are, in fact, filled with virtues and good works. If, however, a Lutheran drew an antinomian conclusion from his own doctrine and said, well, I don't need to be about the business of doing good works because I'm saved by faith alone, well, that could imperil his salvation. Right? You see how that works? So yes, you can be saved in spite of your doctrine, but not necessarily because of it if it's erroneous. And so that's the position that the Church holds.
0: Appreciate that text coming from a listener. I believe it was yesterday that one came in. It is called A Communion here on EWTN. We have about 10 minutes left in the show. 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Here's one now from Raymond. I heard your response, Dr. Anders, regarding one or numerous languages at the beginning. You did not think there was only one language. Well, at the Tower of Babel, did not God confuse them by changing their languages from the one that they had?
1: Yeah. I really appreciate the question. So from the point of view of the narrative, that would seem to be the suggestion. The question is, are we supposed to take the narratives of the first 11 chapters of Genesis as if they are comprehensive statements of ancient human anthropology? Right? Is that the point of the text? And I think that that is not the point of the text. I think that's not the point of the text. I think the point of the text is to set up a contrast between the pursuit of fame and notoriety and unity through technology, on the one hand, and fidelity to the God of Abraham on the other, because there's a parallel that's established in the narrative between what the people at Babel do. They try to make a name for themselves through the works of their hands, versus Abraham, who explicitly leaves his home and leaves his people and leaves his language, and it's God who makes his name great. And so I think that's the point. It's a mythic telling of a story about a moral message, and that's the way we're to read the text. You know, when it comes to when it comes to the actual history of human language, and this is something that anthropological linguistics and historical linguistics has investigated at length from a scientific point of view, there is a very, very well-known linguist named John McWhorter who has written a book called The Power of Babel, all about the origin of languages, and other books by McWhorter on this topic, I think, are instructive. But there's a huge, vast literature, of course, in anthropological linguistics, and, you know, it's beyond my field, or it's by my field, but I don't think there's any reason that we, based on the scientific evidence, that we should take the Tower of Babel story as if it were intending to give us early human anthropology.
0: Raymond, thank you for your text. Here is one that came in anonymous here. Should Catholics attend baptisms of other denominations, that is, Orthodox, Protestant, etc.? My cousin married Orthodox and has invited us to her daughter's baptism in the Orthodox Church.
1: Yeah, so you can go watch an Orthodox baptism. Yeah, that's fine as a Catholic. Yeah, you can't go partake of the Orthodox Eucharist in an Orthodox liturgy, right? You could go to an Eastern Catholic liturgy and partake of the Eucharist, but you can't with a church that's not in union with Rome. But you can go and be an observer, to be sure.
0: Very good. And here's one from Julian. What is the defense of having a crucifix instead of a plain cross? Is the resurrection more important than the crucifixion?
1: Thanks. I really appreciate the question. So the point devotionally of having a crucifix is not to deny the doctrine of the resurrection. It's to keep one's mind focused on what Christian life is actually about. Christ says if we want to be saved, we have to follow him in his crucifixion. We have to take up our cross and follow him. He doesn't say if you want to be saved, just think about all the good things that will happen in the resurrection. You got to go through the crucifix first to get there. And so it's a devotional priority. It's a devotional choice. Now, if you want to go to a church and it happens to have an image of the resurrected Jesus, you know, that's fine too. We want to keep our minds on what's waiting for us in Christian hope down the line.
0: Yeah.
1: But the specific reason that Catholics have a particular devotional attachment to the crucifix as a liturgical form, as a form of liturgical art, is because many of us suffer. Life's hard. It's difficult. Bad things happen. And to constantly remind ourselves that in going through this, I can unite myself to Jesus, and that, in fact, can be my salvation.
0: Indeed. Thanks so much for your text. We got an email from Anita listening to us in Willoughby, Ohio. Dr. Andrews, when I heard you say last week that all Protestants observe baptism, it brought to mind two denominations which do not observe either water baptism or communion. These are the Salvation Army and the Friends, or Quakers. I have attended a few of their services in the past. Otherwise, they seem to be evangelicals. Could you explain why not, in light of Christ's instructions to do so? Obviously, people of these denominations who convert to Catholicism must be baptized when they do. Are there many who convert?
1: Yes, thank you so much. Appreciate the question. I am aware of the sacramental anomaly that is the Salvation Army and the Friends, or the Quakers. I know about these people. And if I said that all Protestants baptize, then that was a misstatement on my part, and I should have caught myself. I usually qualify statements before about all Protestants by saying, not really all. There's always an exception to the rule when you're talking about
0: Protestants. The word all,
1: very tricky. You know, very, very tricky word, all. Lots, most, grand, vast majority of, okay? I think the opposition to the practice of baptism in the Salvation Army and the Friends is it flows out of a general kind of antipathy towards what they would regard as bare ritualism, right? Mm. I mean, it's a common part of evangelical criticism of Catholicism that we're just ritualists, right? We don't have a living relationship with Jesus. We just have a relationship to ritual. We're just these ritualists. And there's a lot in the Gospels about Christ critiquing bare ritualism with respect to Jewish religion, and they just apply that critique to Catholicism and accuse us of the same errors. And, well, they're not going to do that, doggone it, you know? They're not going to be bare ritualists. And in a great deal of evangelical theology, not all of it, in a great deal of it, the sacraments have been devalued so much as, you know, as it were, mere signs or mere symbols that they seem, you know, nigh unto unnecessary. And so the Salvation Army just said, well, then they aren't unnecessary, and just dispensed with them.
0: Well, there
1: are lots of Salvation Army members convert to Catholicism. I've never met one. Doesn't mean, I mean, there aren't lots of people who are card-carrying Salvation Army members as their church, right? I'm sure there have been converts from the tradition. I don't know any personally.
0: Appreciate that. And we just got a text. I think we have just enough time for this, from Anthony in New Jersey, listening on 89.3 FM. My question, Anthony says, what does it mean to be created in the image and likeness of God if God has no physical form?
1: Yeah, so the Catholic tradition would say that it means that you have an intellect and free will, so that you're a rational moral agent.
0: Okay. Well, there you go. Anthony, thanks so much for your text. We can squeeze in this one from Zach on Long Island. I'm wondering, who wrote the book of Romans?
1: That would be the Apostle Paul. That would be the Apostle Paul. You know, there are 13 books in the New Testament ascribed to Paul. Depending on how conservative or liberal you are, you either affirm all 13 ascribed to Paul or some number of the 13. There's about seven that almost everybody agrees on and others that people disagree on. Romans is one of the ones that even the most skeptical scholars say, yeah, that was Paul.
0: It's got to be.
1: Yep.
0: It's got to be. Any plans for the weekend as we're wrapping things up here, David?
1: You know, try not to melt.
0: It's a good start.
1: It's very hot in Alabama right now. Very hot.
0: So I don't recommend mowing your lawn at noon.
1: Yes, I've done that before. Not a good idea.
0: It's rather pain-inducing. We do appreciate everybody listening to us here on EWTN's Call to Communion. I want to remind you to be sure to stay tuned. Coming up on most of these EWTN stations, it will be Open Line Friday with Mr. Colin Donovan, answering all of your theological questions that he can get into a lot of depth, especially on the teachings of the Catholic faith. Be sure to stick around for that. That'll be at 3 p.m. Eastern, again, on most of these EWTN stations. Dr. David Anders, stay cool. Have a great weekend.
1: Thank you, Tom.
0: Hope everybody has a great weekend. We will see you Monday on EWTN's Call to Communion. Over the weekend, please give a little bit of thought to the wonderful work that this network tries to do each and every day for you as we celebrate our 45th anniversary. Hard to believe, I've been here for 30 of those, and it is a true blessing for me as well. Thanks, see you next time. Keep it right here on EWTN. God bless.

0: He captivates viewers with thought-provoking political and cultural reporting that resonates with Catholics and people of faith.
1: Roma's released a working document ahead of an October meeting revisiting Amoris Laetitia, the Pope Francis-era document which permitted communion for divorced and remarried Catholics without an annulment. What is the goal here?
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My loving Jesus, out of the grateful love I bear thee, and to make reparation for my unfaithfulness to grace, I give thee my heart, and I consecrate myself wholly to thee, and with thy help, I propose to sin no more.

0: that forever be praised, blessed, loved, adored, glorified, the most holy, most sacred, most adorable, most mysterious, most ineffable name of God, in heaven, on earth, and in the nether worlds, by all the creatures coming forth from the hands of God, and by the sacred heart of our Lord Jesus Christ, in the most holy sacrament of the altar, fiat.
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0: there, and welcome to Take Two with, yes, Jerry. I am here along with Debbie and you. It is your show getting underway here today on EWTN Radio. I am Jerry Usher, back from the 30-day silent retreat and the convocation for our seminarians and the drive back up to Weston near Boston, Massachusetts. I'm back at the seminary. Got here safely. Thank you all for the prayers. And we are here with our show team and Debbie, the Take Two family. Looking forward to them joining us today.
1: Yes, this is, I'm glad it was a safe drive. We prayed for you. You said you were weaving in and out of lanes and traffic, so we were praying, so you got there safely. That's good. And you look well rested. That's good. You didn't sleep while you were driving, did you?
0: Not while I was driving, no, but I got a really good night's sleep last night.
1: Good. So. Well, Jerry, as you know, this is a very popular show that we do once a month. It's all about relationships, okay? So if you're listening to us right now, we are live on this beautiful Friday, and we want you to call in or text in to this number I'm about to give you. But let me explain what we're talking about. We will take calls about any relationship you've got going on, okay? Which means your relationship with yourself, with God, with your pets, with your coworkers, your family, your friends, your kids, good, bad, everything in between. You can praise God, or you can ask us about, you know, certain situations that's happening. Jerry and I are here to help. And it's all about relationships. So if you have something to say about a particular relationship in your life right now, today, Jerry and I are going to ask you to you can't get started with your weekend yet. You got to call in or text into this number, 833-288-EWTN. That's 833-288-3986. But Jerry, I have to tell you something real quickly, because right before we started the show, I just realized this for the first time in several years since Michael's been our producer. I just realized this. So we have Matt on the phones, Michael at the controls, and Rich on social media. We'll wave to everybody. Hi, guys. Get those comments going. I just realized the initials are MMR. That's a vaccination.
0: Oh.
1: I just realized that. I never realized. So MMR is at the controls, is the show team today. That is hilarious. Measles, mumps, and rubella shot, I believe.
0: Oh, that's right. Yeah, mm-hmm. I forgot about that.
1: That's so funny. I just realized it. I know. Anyway.
0: All right. Well, Debbie set the table pretty well for you there, folks. We always say on this All About Relationships broadcast, if you're hearing us, if you have a pulse, if you're breathing, then you are in relationships, okay? Every one of us has relationships. They could be anything like Debbie said, marriage. We could talk about, you know, dating, parents and children, sibling relationships, coworkers, maybe your gym partner. As Debbie said, you know, maybe your relationship with God, if you want to talk about that. We can maybe help tweak things a little bit for you today. Debbie and I are both life coaches. She does a lot more of it than I do. So we are looking forward to you joining us here on the broadcast. My first day back live on the show. I've called in for brief segments the last few days as I've been traveling, but so good to be back with you, in relationship with you again, the Take Two family. So here is your phone number. We need to fill up those phone lines, make this Friday Feast of St. Maximilian Kolbe a great broadcast. 833-288-EWTN, 833-288-3986.
1: And maybe you're in the doghouse with one of your relationships, right? So you can use this platform to talk about how grateful you are about that person, for that person. You know, you're sorry. You could just go ahead and use this platform, and then you can keep a record. You could keep a copy of this of this show, and you could present it to that loved one and say, "See, I said it to the world how much I love you, how much I care about you. I'm really sorry. Let's reconcile." You know, it has worked. We actually have had people in the past that have used Take Two to come on air and praise their relationships with people. And I they have shared it with their spouse or their loved one. And it's worked wonderfully well in the relationship. I say, go ahead and do it. I've done it a few times about Marty. And believe me, you know, if he gets upset with me, I'll say, "Hey, just last week I mentioned how much you're just such a wonderful person on Take Two." It works, right, Jer?
0: It does. It really does. So, again, that number, you can call or text this number, 833-288-EWTN, 833-288-3986. So what relationship in your life needs a little bit of attention, you know, maybe for the good, or maybe it's not going so well? We can talk about, maybe, are you trying to forgive somebody, maybe having a difficult time doing that? Maybe you want to talk about boundaries, setting boundaries in relationships. That's always a very important angle on this All About Relationships episode of Take Two, something I've had to work a lot on in my own life. So anything about relationships, the phone lines are ready and waiting for you right now, but they do tend to fill up fast, so we'd like to have you grab one of those while they're available at 833-288-EWTN, 833-288-3986.
1: And Jerry, this is a perfect time for me to mention this. You know, as you know, Jerry, Dr. David Anders and I are doing the Family Matters project, the initiative at standtalltoday.com. You can join us. It's all about relationships, estrangement, no contact, parental alienation. It goes on and on. If you're being ghosted by your kids, things of that nature, if you don't get to see your grandkids, if you feel like your kids are only coming around because there could be something for them in the will, you know, there are all sorts of dynamics that are happening. That's why we started Family Matters. So it's a big deal, guys. It's millions of people are affected by it, and we want to remove the stigma. Jerry and I are passionate about really helping families stay together, stick together, and reunite. So if you have something to say about that, or you've been through a no contact situation with a loved one, maybe you could share with us how you did reconcile that situation. We'd love to hear from you. Guys, you cannot get started with your weekend yet. I know it's summertime and everybody's doing last minute staycays and going away and getting the kids to school and everything. We get it. But Jerry and I need you. We want you and we invite you. And you don't have to be Catholic to call in. But if you don't call in and you don't participate or text in, then we don't have a really vibrant, robust discussion. Okay, it's just Jerry and I talking, and we can do that all along. We can do that all day long. That we want to hear from you. There go the phone lines. That's the way I love the Take Two family. 833-288-EWTN. That's 833-288-3986. What do you say, Jer?
0: Yeah, I'd love to have you share with us as well if you've had a restored relationship recently, because a lot of people feel the pain of, you know, relationships that are strained. But if you've had a restoration of one, we'd love to hear that praise report as well. So we're going to get to your calls when we come back. All About Relationships, 833-288-3986.
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3: A new report from the pro-abortion Guttmacher Institute confirms that many women are traveling across state lines or obtaining abortion pills through telehealth to bypass pro-life laws. Some commentators claim that this proves pro-life legislation simply doesn't work, but that's not what the broader evidence shows. Research on birth data continues to indicate that laws protecting unborn children are, in fact, saving thousands of lives, even as abortion advocates search for ways around them. The answer isn't to abandon pro-life laws. Instead, it's to significantly strengthen and expand them. That means banning mail-order abortion pills, enforcing existing laws, and continuing supporting life.
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0: Spouses, friends, parents, children, siblings, co-workers, neighbors. That's what we're talking about today. Any relationship whatsoever you would like to bring up, let us know how it's going. If it's not going well, maybe we can talk that through a little bit and bring a little peace of mind to you and perhaps even a little bit of a restoration to that relationship. And we'd love to hear, as we always do, I'd love to hear about good relationships too. You know, how you're making those work, because a lot of people have trouble, really. Let's face it, you know, relationships can be tough, especially given the human condition with sin and concupiscence and the things that we sometimes do that don't help relationships. So let us talk with you about one today at 833-288-EWTN, 833-288-3986. And we mentioned today is the feast of St. Maximilian Kolbe, which is a wonderful feast day. Tomorrow is the feast of the Assumption of the Blessed Virgin Mary into heaven. But it's also another important day for you, the Take Two family, and all the EWTN family. It's the 45th anniversary of EWTN tomorrow. The foundress, Mother Angelica, launched the network on August 15th, 45 years ago. What an amazing story, Debbie. What an amazing journey it's been. Mm-hmm. For those who don't know, you know, Mother Angelica was just obviously a humble religious sister who had the vision from God to start, you know, first of all, the television network, and then it branched out into radio. And now EWTN is the largest religious media organization in the world. Wow. All coming from Debbie, Mother Angelica, from those simple, humble roots. And of course, you and I are deeply grateful because it's been an outlet for God to use our talents and gifts in ministry. So.
1: Yeah. Well, yeah. She's one of our powerhouse team that we ask for assistance every single time we start the shows. And so we feel very close to her, that she's working and kind of tapping everybody to call. OK, so if you love Mother Angelica, you got to call. I just learned about this quote that was attributed to her. She has so many quotes and people pick them up and they float them around social media. And I just heard this one recently, Jerry, and it has stuck with me. Listen to this. I don't know if you probably have heard this. Mother Angelica said this: a soul that trusts God is invincible.
0: Mm. Wow.
1: Isn't that cool?
0: Yeah, short, sweet, but very, very powerful. A great reminder for us.
1: I know. I love it. I love it. We all need to be celebrating. 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Talk about any and all relationships that are near and dear to you. We want to hear your story, Jer.
0: All right. Debbie said we're going to go to Guy in Colorado, a first-time caller to Take Two with Jerry and Debbie. Guy, welcome. Listening on Catholic Radio Network. How are you doing today?
8: Good morning. I'm doing very well.
0: Great.
8: We actually had a little rain here, which we've been direly in need of. So we're very pleased. It's good stuff. Yeah. Hey, I don't have any real stories about relationships other than to say, you know, as probably everybody does, you have a little ups and downs with different people. And when I've been challenged, I've actually written a little prayer that I'd like to share with you regarding helping me with relationships. Yeah. And as I say this, if you appreciate the readings of St. James, you'll see that I'm plagiarizing. I pray to St. James, help me with to be quick to hear, slow to speak, and slow to anger. And I've even added one more, slow to judge. So I pray, St. James, help me to be quick to hear, slow to speak and slow to judge. And I'm sure there are times when I'm challenged in a relationship and St. James taps me on the shoulder and I go, yep, got it. And it has helped me through a lot of difficult situations to just slow down, take a deep breath, and listen. It's been a very, very powerful help for me. Yeah. So I hope that might be something some of your listeners might appreciate.
0: Well, Guy, we say it all the time. You probably heard us say it. You know, what you, the Take-Two family, share on this show is going to impact other people. So I'm sure there were a lot of pens and paper people were grabbing, reaching for, you know, to write that prayer down. And maybe that's why you, I'm sure you and Debbie both heard, you know, that's why God gave us, you know, two ears and one mouth, right? So we can spend twice as much time listening as we do talking. What do you think, Deb?
8: Very good.
1: I think it's brilliant. I wrote it down as quick as I could. You said you added one. So quick to hear, slow to speak, and slow to judge. Is that the, just the three, or is there a fourth one?
8: Well, the three that come out of the book of James are quick to hear,
1: right,
8: slow to speak, and slow to anger.
1: Anger.
8: And then the fourth one I've added is slow to judge, because judgment, I have found myself, especially with things going on politically, things going on in the religious world and what have you, it's real easy to say, oh, well, wait a minute, I know better, or wait a minute, you know, and you know, no, you got to slow down and listen. Why does that person have that opinion? Mm-hmm. And so those four points have really helped me get through some situations.
1: It's brilliant, absolutely brilliant, and I think St. James would be fine with it. But I got to tell you, Guy.
8: A little copyright issue.
1: Yeah, really, really. I don't think you have to worry about it anymore. But
0: public domain now.
1: Right, Guy. I have to tell you, just the way you're saying slow down. I don't know why, but it's a Friday. Please forgive me. And you when you said it twice, I keep thinking of the song "Slow Down, You Move Too Fast." You know what's that? You got to make the moment last. I think that's and it's but you know, we have songs written about that. We have movies talking about that. We have counselors out there. We have doctors out there. We have priests giving good guidance for everybody to take. Like you said, Guy, take a breath. Boy, you don't see people taking a breath on social media, Guy. I got to be honest with you. Everybody's so quick to react. And I don't think they realize that everything's going to be out there permanently. What do you say for people that are very reactive, Guy?
8: Well, first thing is, like I say, take a breath and listen. And then at some point you'll hear something in there that might be a counterpoint or a response, an appropriate response. In some cases, it's so extreme that you don't respond. You simply say, okay, you're off in that world. Go for it. And I think that there's a message right there. When someone's trying to push your buttons, when someone's trying to get you excited, and you just shrug it off and like, okay, I guess that's what you think. There's a message right there. It's you know, there's a lot of different ways to respond to things. And as I say, having a little bit of, I'm going to say divine inspiration, St. James or whomever, maybe it's my mother, I don't know. But somebody out there is tapping me on the shoulder and saying, okay, this is kind of the way to handle it.
1: Yeah.
8: And go that direction.
0: Let me offer a bit of encouragement, Guy. I would encourage you to maybe have a prayer card made out of this, you know?
1: Oh, yeah.
0: I mean, really, no, I'm very serious.
1: No, seriously. Jerry's serious.
0: I received a prayer from the Holy Spirit a few years ago, and I had a prayer card made, and I give those out all the time and include them in letters that I mail and so forth. So, yeah, I'm serious, Guy. You might want to think about that.
1: Yeah, you could put St. James in the corner.
0: Yeah, sure. You know, inspired by, you know, the book of James or something like that. Because, these little tiny little gestures like that can go a long way toward, you know, maybe changing some

0: But see, Jerry's so kind. He's so kind and gracious, and he doesn't like to put any Take-Two family member on the spot. Me, on the other hand, not so much. So I'm going to put you on the spot. I'd love to hear from you again. Safe driving, Guy. You know you have your guardian angel beside you, right?
1: I hope so, yep. I think I've, I got to believe it. I've gotten this far.
2: Yeah,
0: good.
2: All right, brother. Thank you for the call. Drive safely there.
1: Pleasure talking to both of you. Have a good
2: day. Yes, likewise. Thank you.
0: Thank you, Guy. Wow. We've got a serious situation coming in with this text message. And by the way, I want to just say, Jerry, this is not the first time I've heard this situation recently. And so we could address this in a general way. Everybody sit tight. This is very important, this text message that came in. But I know where you were going to go with this, Jerry. Let's give the number. See, I read your mind. Jerry typed over number. I said, okay, see, we are so in sync today on this beautiful St. Maximilian Kolbe feast day, the day before the Feast of the Assumption. So come on, you guys, let's go. You have a relationship to talk about. Guy was awesome stepping up and giving us this beautiful prayer and reminders. It was wonderful. How about you? How are your relationships going? Are you bummed out about them? Do you love them? Are you grateful for them? How about the relationship with yourself? Are you really hard on yourself? Do you beat yourself up every day because of things you've done in the past? Let Jerry and I talk to you, because we've gone through that. So come on, you don't have to be Catholic to call in. We need every single phone line plus lit up. Come on, that's how we like it. That's the way we roll here. 833-288-EWTN. That's 833-288-3986.
2: All right, as you call in and join us, we're going to go to a text message. The text says, my spouse did financial infidelity, and we are in $50,000 more debt than I thought we were in. This is the third time financial things occurred without my knowledge. I feel so betrayed. I had resources and equity and investments before I married, and they're all exhausted. I'm approaching retirement age, and I can't financially recover anymore because there's no time left for that. Debbie, wow. Third time for this person texting in.
0: Yeah, this hurts my heart so much, because we have seen a lot of this in coaching. People have come to us with the same situation. I don't know the background or the details, but let me just share, if you're listening, and the way this text message came in, it was the same call-in number, 833-288-3986. But we'd love to speak to you about this. Is a relationship that is in some difficulty and trouble here, because $50,000 in debt is a lot to carry as you're going into retirement years. Here's what we have been sharing with our clients at Stand Tall, and by the way, we're at standtalltoday.com. But we've been sharing with our clients that a couple things: don't lose hope. Do not lose hope. And the relationship is so important. So don't turn, you said you're having a hard time forgiving, or, I mean, a hard time getting over this and things of that nature. You're exhausted. The problem with it, Jerry, is we've seen clients come to us and said, you know, this has been several times in our marriage, and now I can't even look at this other person that is my spouse. I can't believe they did this. You don't want the relationship to end too, okay? So here's what you got to do. You got to trust God more than the storm that you are in right now. Meaning, God will make a way. If you really and truly join together, try to forgive, get past this, get the necessary professional help, because obviously there's something there, either spending or gambling or you know, not handling money well, you know, things of that nature. You've got to get help. Professional help. But I would, if you're Catholic, go to the Infant of Prague devotion. Infant of Prague devotion. I have seen miracles. If you're not Catholic, go deep into scripture and prayer and really trust God that you can forgive in the marriage, you can rebuild the trust, and God will make a way. Whatever you do, don't get desperate and don't fall into despair, because that's what the demons want. So you're going to be playing right into their hand, and the demons want to break up your marriage. So you gotta turn it all around. You gotta reframe things, like Jerry Usher always says, and you gotta go deep with God in trust, and God will make a way. Why? Because He loves us and He cares for us. And He will take care, and He will make sure that we have some kind of future ahead. What do you say to that, Jer?
2: Well, I echo what you said about, you know, not falling into despair, but also how you look at

0: your spouse, how you look at your husband is so important right now. Debbie mentioned, you know, it can get to a point where it's difficult even to look at that other person, even if they're in, you know, even if they're your spouse and you're under the same roof, it can be very, very difficult. But I would say, here's what I try and do is when people, you know, do offensive things or things that, you know, kind of harm me a little bit, is I try and look at them and see them as the Lord sees them. And that is, we are all sinful men and women. And as you try your best to see your husband, you know, in his flawed nature, but also redeemed by the Lord, also pray very hard for him. Debbie's big. We both are big on you know, sending our guardian angels to work for us as well. So, you know, send your guardian angel to his guardian angel. This, God willing, we're going to pray hard. The entire Take-Two family around the world, I know, is going to be praying for this intention. Mm-hmm. But there is hope. Please do not lose hope. And Debbie mm-hmm. and I, you know, Debbie, I don't know what more to say, but, you know.
1: That's perfect what you said.
0: Mm-hmm. Yeah, well, it's a tough situation, you mm-hmm. know, and, you know, facing the future, having all of the, you know, the amenities and things that you had, you know, to build your retirement on mm-hmm. to be all of a sudden just not there anymore. That can be very, very unnerving and very scary, very frightening.
1: Very frightening, absolutely, Jerry, and that's why you got to get help to get to the root cause of this, so that there's not, you know, future mistakes in this, and you got to heal the relationship, move forward, and yeah, financial situations. It's a deal breaker for a lot of relationships, and so it'll crash the relationship. So you really got to work hard and stay close to God, and the angels and the saints as well. We got another text message coming in. We'll get to after on the other side of the break. We've got Christine, who's waiting to come on air with us, Jerry, and there's an open phone line for you all about relationships. Come on, you guys, bring it to the table. 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That's 833-288-3986. We'll be right back.
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0: This is your show, Take Two, with Jerry and Debbie. And you are wrapping up a week of broadcasts on this feast of St. Maximilian Kolbe. And as Debbie said, we're going to get to more of your calls, Christine, and we have Carol and others being screened. Right now we have a text from Kay in Virginia, so it's going to be a busy second half to the show here. But there is a room for you on a phone line all about relationships. Anyone you would like to talk about, good, bad, ugly, in between, 833 888-EWTN, 833-288-3986. A couple more EWTN radio affiliates are celebrating anniversaries that we want to recognize. One is in Concord, New Hampshire. It's WICX. They've been on the air for 11 years. And also WJPP. They're serving Palm City and Stuart, Florida for 19 years. So we want to congratulate Father Ray Ball and Mike Bellino in New Hampshire and Hans Krug in Florida from all of us at EWTN Radio.
1: Beautiful. Okay, back to the phones we shall go. Christine is waiting so patiently in Franklin, Indiana, listening on the EWTN app. Hi, Christine. Welcome to your show.
7: Hi, Debbie. I just wanted to very quickly tell you, when you mentioned your relationship with your pet, I kind of scoffed a little bit. I will admit that. And but I have been around horses. Well, I'm the same age as you, and I've been around horses since I was knee-high to the grasshopper. And as I was listening to your show, which I usually have the radio on, EWTN, in my pocket whilst I'm working with the horses and doing chores. So they're used to hearing your voice. And I have to tell you, I think they love you guys. I have two that right now, I have a two-year-old and a four-year-old. And they're half brothers, and they're usually a little ornery. And the two-year-old, I don't know if you know anything about horses, but they're still in the sort of young stage, teenage stage, you could call it. And one of them is actually called Voila Vivant, which means there you are alive. Of course, it's a pro-life message, which he was born on particularly pro-life day. But here we are, Feast of Colby, you know, very pro-life priest. Honestly, because he gave his life for a father who had children. And horses in particular can, I've noticed over the years, can be sensitive to the spirit. I've seen horses that get a little ugly when there are people around that maybe have a lot of sin in them or who knows what. But I'm glad to tell you, I've got these two young boys here that absolutely love you guys. They do not normally hang out with me, want me to love all over their heads, and right now I've got one rubbing my ear, and he was earlier on to put his hand on his face on my lap.
1: Oh,
7: and they love you guys. Aww. My horses love you guys.
1: That is
0: what
1: so sweet.
0: What can we say, you know?
1: Yeah, I know. I don't. We're speechless. We're speechless. What do we say? You know, all I'm thinking about is after the show, I can't wait to tell my husband, Marty, guess what? Two horses love us.
7: Yeah, Dragonfly and the Voila Vivant.
1: I love
7: it. They are sport horses we breed. Blood sport horses. Have about nine of them right now. But, we are on this rock farm in Franklin, Indiana. If you're ever coming to Indianapolis area, we're just off now south, so you can come on down.
1: Well, we almost have to now, Christine, because they're waiting for us. So they have to.
7: Right.
1: Can we ride them or can we just pet them?
7: Right now these two. Well, by that point, maybe they will be broken. A 4-year old is quite young, but he's kind of gently broken. The 2-year old. I'm getting the courage up to sit on him right now.
1: Oh, okay. I'll give that one to Jerry.
0: Yeah, right.
7: Anyway, I had to share.
1: That just brightened our day. That was the best thing. I don't think I've ever received such a great... That was a great... I don't know. It just made me feel really happy inside. Did that make you...
0: Yeah.
1: Have we ever heard that before?
0: No, that's a first, Christine. That's a first for us on the show over 11 years.
1: I love it, Christine. You made our day. Now, if you could add something to that, if you have time, could you take a picture of the brothers and send it to us? Our email is take2@ewtn.com. I just want to put their picture up in my studio.
7: Sure, I will.
1: Thank you.
0: All right, awesome. All right. Thanks, Christine.
1: That was so cool. I didn't know what to say. I've never heard of that before. I love it, though. I can't wait to tell Marty.
0: That would be a great show episode. Call in and tell us how much your pets love Take Two with Jerry and Debbie. Let's continue on here. We got calls and texts we're going to get to. James in Illinois, hang on. You're right after Carol, who called in from Michigan, listening today on Sirius XM 130. Hi, Carol. Welcome to our All About Relationships show. Hello, Carol.
7: Different name.
0: I can hear you, Carol. Is that you?
1: Yeah, but she said a different name. Can you share your name with us? Oh.
0: Yeah, you're breaking up pretty bad there. So.
1: Yeah. And maybe take it off a speaker. Yeah.
0: We'll have Matt check in with Carol.
1: Matt's checking in right now.
0: Yeah, in the meantime, we can go to James in Illinois. Mm-hmm. James is listening on Sirius XM 130. Hello, James. Welcome to the show.
8: Hi, James here. How do you read me, Jerry?
0: You're coming in loud and clear, brother. Thank you.
8: Good, good. I'll make it quick. Happy Maximilian Kolbe Day. And on this day in 1988, I got married. I wasn't Catholic at the time or anything like that. Exactly 4 years later, I had to sign the divorce papers. Mm-hmm. So this day has always been a rough one for me. Mm. I've forgiven my ex-wife. I hope she's living a blessed, prosperous, happy, healthy life without me. But it just plain bothers me because I'm in my 70s now. Mm-hmm. And I've been in the job search, I'm batting an incredible 0-3. I had two good interviews with two very well-placed firms that are supporting major aviation and defense contracts. And I was even offered a 2-month job in Connecticut working with a major aircraft engine manufacturer. But that would mean being away for 2 months with my fiance, who's been killing herself trying to find a new job herself. And I just can't be away from it, even though it would pay an incredibly huge amount of money, and the firm would have picked up all the expenses and that. Mm-hmm. So I'm wondering if I made the right decision in that regard. And like I said, I just don't have a good relationship with myself or the Lord anymore, because it seems like everything I've tried to do or everything I've touched just disintegrated. Mm-hmm. And I'm at the point I just want to give up. Want to give up.
0: Well, you know, James, before we talk even about forgiving your ex-wife or the job decision or whatever, you know, I just want to say, you know, you just said I don't like myself, you know, and that matters. You know, you may be carrying judgments against yourself that God isn't asking you to carry. You know, God is all loving, as you know. I mean, intellectually in your head, I know you know everything I'm going to say right now, but God is all loving, He's all merciful, and we are created in His image and likeness, and we're called to, you know, treat others and ourselves the same way that God does, and that is with mercy and tenderness and love and charity, and not, you know, not being hard on yourselves or beating ourselves up. So have you talked to a priest about this, James, or that's maybe a personal question, but have you sought some assistance in just really trying to how to see yourself more the way God sees you?
8: Very sporadic. I haven't talked to a priest in that regard in months, and I'm going to have to change therapists. I'm seeing him Monday night. Mm-hmm. And it just seems to me that God is just constantly testing me. He's making demands on me, and He's raising the bar. But when it comes to binding up the wounds and healing up the damage, He just slaps on the Band-Aid and says, get back out there. We need every man in the trenches we've got. Mm-hmm. And I just got nothing left to fight with and nothing left to bleed.
0: Mm-hmm. Hmm. Yeah. Go ahead, Deb, if you were going to say something.
1: I was just going to say, James, our hearts are hurting for you, and we can hear the pain that's coming from your heart. You shared it beautifully. But I have to just say this, James. I got to be honest, because that's how I roll, and I've been this way. Jerry knows I'm brutally honest. James, you're in my opinion, you're getting so stuck in your head that it's exhausting you, and what's coming at you is it's kind of like playing the whack-a-mole game. You know, you're hitting one thing, another thing's coming up. But James, welcome to the club, because I got news for you. That's how my life is, and it's at times it can be unbearable. But we must, James, if we want to have the eternal prize. Okay, if you don't want the eternal prize, that's a whole different story. But if you want that eternity with God, we have got to muster up the strength, ask God for the grace and blessings, ask the angels. You've got your guardian angel beside you, James. We've got to ask for all heavenly assistance, and then we've got to surrender, and we've got to free fall into God's arms. James, I'm telling you, as you were speaking, I could feel my own life in your story in so many ways, different circumstances, but the same type of feelings. And guess what, James? So many of us have been brought to that place where we just are so exhausted, we just want to sleep, okay? But guess what? We can't, and we shouldn't, and we don't. We have to hold each other up in prayer. So we've got you again in the book, and we have the Take-Two family behind you. But we need you, to do that beautiful surrender work, James. Surrender. Get out of your head. Because if I was in my head, James, I would give up too. I'm just telling you. That's the truth. What do you say, James? I just don't want you to feel like you're alone, because you're not alone.
8: No, I don't feel alone, Deb. I know that. And
1: good.
8: My Knights Council has been praying for me a lot. And my friends at my former parish are doing that too. But I feel I've done everything I have to do or could do. And now, hey, Lord, you know, like, you're going to do something, you're just going to sit there and watch and just be a spectator.
0: Yeah.
8: I need your help. And the saints, St. Michael, St. Joseph, St. Rita, St. Cletus, St. Alexander, all of them.
1: Yeah. And your guardian angel is right beside you. So lean on your
8: right.
1: guardian angel. Absolutely. Absolutely. James, I just have to tell you this. I've never shared this publicly, but I think you need to hear it. When I was at my lowest and I barely could get out of bed because I was so down, I asked my guardian angel, didn't command my guardian angel, but I asked my guardian angel, I need some help here getting some things done, some chores done, some things done, because I had to keep moving in life. And I'm telling you this, James, probably nobody will believe me, but I'm just telling you, this is how I experienced it. My guardian angel went into high gear and helped me get on with life. And I don't even remember doing any of the things. That's how much my guardian angel came into play and helped me. I beg you to lean on your guardian angel and say, I need you now more than ever. Pick up the heavy lifting, do whatever you can do, make that things available to me so things start working in my favor. And always remember, as you know, get in a state of grace, stay in a state of grace. That's very important to receive those graces. What do you say, Jared?
0: Yeah, and James, I would just, before we let you go, I would recommend, the Psalms are so rich in beautiful imagery and calling upon God as our help. And I would encourage you to maybe, Debbie mentioned Psalm 91 about the guardian angel. Also, Psalm 18 comes to my mind right now. And verses 2 and 3 say, I love you, Lord, my strength, Lord, my rock, my fortress, my deliverer, my God, my rock of refuge, my shield, my saving horn, my stronghold. And for someone who's, you know, experiencing what you're experiencing right now, I obviously, as part of my vocation, I pray the Liturgy of the Hours, you know, morning prayer and evening prayer and the other hours. And there have been times I've come across a psalm, James, where I've just started weeping, you know, because I needed God to be that strength, that rock, that refuge, that stronghold for me. Maybe that's what you need right now, is just to really get vulnerable and surrender, like Debbie said, to the Lord, and read Psalm 18 and some of the other psalms. And if tears come, that's great. If a little bit of agitation comes, or you know, you feel like God is not there with you or has abandoned you, you know, just be real honest with him. Say, Lord, I really don't feel right now that you are my rock, my strength, my stronghold, but hopefully you will. We're going to pray that you will feel that, but look to the Psalms and maybe start with Psalm 18, James. Okay.
1: Yeah,
8: thanks, guys. Have a great weekend. God bless you all. everybody.
0: God bless you too, Jay. Yeah,
1: thanks,
0: God bless
1: James.
0: You too, brother.
1: Yeah,
0: we're all praying. The Take-Two family is praying.
1: Yep. Check in with us again, James, please. We want to hear you again tell us how wonderful your life is rolling along. That would be a praise God moment, and we want to share that with you. So please call us again. Carol called back. So we're going to get to Carol. We're going to get to the text messages. Also, too, Jerry, a message came in as James and you were sharing about that unforgiveness. Unforgiveness can be a block to forward movement. So, James, if you're still listening, unforgiveness can be a block. So forgive. Forgive everybody. Forgive everyone. Okay, real quickly, Carol, hold on. Don't go anywhere. The Catholic Cafe is Sunday morning, 10:30 Eastern Time. Deacon Jeff talks with men about how to share experiences, strengthen their faith, and be better husbands and fathers. Oh, that's wonderful. We need that show. That is great. The Catholic Cafe. Jer?
0: Mm-hmm. All right. Yeah, Carol did call back from Michigan, so we're going to go to her right now, listening on Sirius XM 130. Hi, Carol. We're glad you called back. Welcome. Oh, Carol, are you there? I know you took the time to call back.
1: Oh.
0: I can barely hear a little crackling of some sort, but
7: hey,
0: not hearing.
7: I'm moving around. I'm hoping better.
0: Yeah, yeah. Don't move. We got you.
7: Just
0: move.
7: Okay.
0: You're still breaking up, Carol. Want to try and get you on the air though, because you took the time to call, and we're so grateful for that.
1: And twice she called back.
0: Yeah, twice. Are you there? You want to try it again, Carol?
7: Sorry.
1: Aww.
0: Yeah, still a weak signal or breaking up or something there. So hold on, Carol. Maybe we can get you to a spot where your phone is going to be, the reception is going to be good enough.
1: Or ask Matt just to get your comment, Carol, so we can share your comment for you. That's unfortunate. Those cell phones are not perfect all the time.
0: funny how that is. Technology can actually let us down once in a while.
1: Exactly. Do you want to get to our latest text message that came in?
0: Yeah. You can always call or text 833-288-EWTN, 833-288-3986. And we had a text from Kay in Virginia. Says, I'm struggling with a relationship with my older sister. My brother and I care for our 87-year-old mother who has severe dementia. My sister lives 45 minutes away but will not participate willingly. She never volunteers to come and spend time with our mother. My brother and I share in her care 100% of the time. How am I supposed to hold any regard for my sister who will not honor her mother when we so desperately need her help? Mm-hmm. And Debbie, she adds that mom is terrified of strangers, so they haven't been able to hire anybody from outside yet.
1: I can totally relate to your situation. One thing I would ask is ask your sibling why your sister, why she has an issue with taking care of your mom. Sometimes they have fears. Sometimes they're just not equipped to do it. There's all sorts of things. So find out the why first, and then if she cannot help out, see if she can help by way of prayer. Okay, lots and lots and lots of prayer, so that you and your brother can take care of your beautiful mother in a wonderful way, where there's no problems. You have enough resources around you. You have an abundance of everything. Ask her if she would be committed to devoting a ton of prayer, so that your mother has a peaceful time during, because she has dementia. So you really want her to keep her at peace, and to give you and your brother strength to continue to caregive.
0: Mm-hmm. Okay. All right, good. And we had another text here. Let me get to that.
1: And Carol's still trying to get on with us. I feel so bad. Carol's going to get our Perseverance Award.
0: Yeah, the Virtual Patience Award.
1: Patience Award, yeah. Mark.
0: Okay, so Mark, so he called him, but he couldn't stay on the line. But he says, I'm in my late 30s and can't seem to stop disappointing my dad. I have a steady job, own my own home, have never left the faith, never got into sex, drugs, or rock and roll, but he is still constantly getting on to me about little things, and I can't figure out why. And that is kind of perplexing, Debbie, to me anyway, but...
1: Well, there's definitely a situation there. Are you a lot like your dad? I mean, a lot of times with similar personalities, if you're a lot like your dad, he will sometimes project things on you that he's actually feeling. So maybe what it would be great if the two of you could go to some coaching or counseling. That would be fantastic. But I would, if it were me, I would not take it personally. This is your dad's issue. He needs to really figure it out, but he's pushing it on you. If you receive it, it's going to rob you of all your joy. It's going to steal all your accomplishments and everything. It's going to keep you down. So don't take it in. It's not about you. It's about him. He's got something there that is triggering him to do that. It could be something. Maybe he sees in you things that he wanted to do, or something of that nature. You never know. So please look to the why. Get to the why, but a professional can really help with that. Any comments, Jared?
0: No, yeah. I thought that was beautiful. I was going to say exactly what you said. You know, maybe mm-hmm. Mark's dad. We don't know the situation. We have no idea, and this is just purely conjecture, but maybe he did not achieve some of the things that Mark has in his life. Mark, it sounds like you've been very, very successful, if I can use that word, and God has really blessed you and used your talents and gifts that he endowed you with in many beautiful ways. So mm-hmm. maybe that's it, but...
1: Well, you're spot on, Jerry. Can I tell you why you are spot on what you just said? Because we have had fathers of adult children in coaching, and behind their child's back, they will say things like, "I'm so proud of my son. He's so successful. He's this. He's that." And we have said to them, "Have you told him?" "Oh no, I haven't." So they're critical. They can be critical to your face, but behind your back, they're very proud of you. And they love you very much. So that's why you can't absorb it, because it'll keep you down and it'll make you feel less than, and that's not good. You need to keep rolling along. You're doing well in life. So keep going but I wouldn't create tension between you and your dad, or create that kind of like, "Why are you doing this to me again, dad?" type thing. Just know that your dad's obviously struggling with something.
0: Mm-hmm. So you would not, would you not recommend, Mark, maybe just having an honest conversation with his dad? You know, "Dad, I love you. I value your opinion, but sometimes it feels like you know, nitpick the little things, you know, that maybe are not so great in my life, and maybe you've overlooked, I think some of the many accomplishments that I've achieved."
1: You know, it depends, Jerry. If the parent is open to it, it could go well. Sometimes it just goes terribly, bad, because the parent gets very defensive, or they say, "I'm not critical," you know, or they'll say things like, "Well, I've been hard on you because look how good you turned out." So they'll try to justify. Not necessarily. You'd have to have a really, like, I wouldn't be hungry or tired or have any alcohol at this meeting. You know, you got to be in a good, solid place to have that kind of encounter. But you could say to your dad, that's a good point, Jerry. You could say to your dad something like this, you know, "Dad, when you compliment me, it makes me want to be the best I can be. And when you are hard on me, it makes me feel, I don't feel whole inside. I don't feel right inside. Could you help me with this?" And you could kind of put it on them to take a note of what they are doing and how they are impacting you. And that doesn't always go well either, but I just...
0: Yeah, no, especially Mark, if his intentions are good, if he means well and wants really to see you be the best man that you can be, then I think what Debbie just said is a very beautiful way to approach him. But I would just, maybe a final thought on this, you know, Mark, you're called to honor your father, but you mentioned you're in your late 30s, you know, you're not called to spend the next 40 years auditioning for his approval either. You know, you're your own man now, and you're his son, not his unfinished project. So just really honor him in every way that you possibly can. Love him as best you possibly can, and pray for him, you know, mm-hmm. because that's the key. You know, when we pray for people we have a little bit of a challenge in relationships with, that can move a lot mm-hmm. of mountains, mm-hmm. Deb.
1: Absolutely. and you bring up another, you're going to make a great priest. Absolutely. I'm being serious, because you just said that was so spot on what you said from a coaching standpoint. And the other thing too, Jerry, your guardian angel, ask your guardian angel to go ahead of you when you meet your dad. Every time you talk to your dad, every time you encounter your dad, remember your guardian angel is your bodyguard, your soul guard. Your guardian angel doesn't want you to be hurt. They want you to thrive. They want you to move along. So ask your guardian angel to go ahead of you. I know we have another, we only have 1 minute. We have another text message, but I don't know if we're going to get to it.
0: I don't think we're going to get to it. Okay. 1 minute means music. There it is.
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0: Yeah, and we'll be praying for all of you. You're all in the prayer book. I know Debbie's been scribbling feverishly on the show today. Matt, Michael, and Rich have been the show team today. All of our relationships on this feast of St. Maximilian Kolbe. Tomorrow, the Feast of the Assumption of the Blessed Virgin Mary into Heaven, and the 45th anniversary of the launching of EWTN by Mother Angelica. Please keep all of us in your prayers. On Monday, how well do you handle silence? I'm just off the 30-day silent retreat, so I'm curious to know how you feel about silence in your spiritual life. That'll be on Monday's broadcast. Until then, we want to wish you a beautiful and blessed day. We'll see you real soon.
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0: that forever be praised, blessed, loved, adored, glorified, the most holy, most sacred, most adorable, most mysterious, most ineffable name of God, in heaven, on earth, and in the nether worlds, by all the creatures coming forth from the hands of God, by the sacred heart of our Lord Jesus Christ, in the most holy sacrament of the altar, fiat.
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2: Welcome to the Wisdom of Father Groeschel. 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
3: Hello, I'm Father Benedict Groeschel of the Franciscan Friars of the Renewal from the South Bronx. And I want to welcome you to our fourth segment of our series on the Most Holy Trinity. It's the mystery of mysteries. It's extremely profound and mysterious. My good friend, who I've been reading all my life along with the Bible, Saint Augustine, he wrote a magnificent book on the Trinity and an explanation as far as we can go because it's a mystery. And he criticizes all the previous explanations, and when he gets finished, he gives you his explanation. You say, this is terrific. I finally have this figured out. Then in the last chapter, he tells you how he was wrong. It's the most unusual book, The Holy Trinity by St. Augustine, because we cannot in any adequate way understand God in his absolute divinity and add to that the mystery revealed by Christ that in God there are three persons. Now you will recall in our last segment we spoke about what a person is, a subject of responsibility. A person is someone who does something. And there are three persons, but only one essence or one substance in God. And right away we have a mystery, because that's nothing that we have any familiarity with. You have never seen two persons who have the same substance. And it simply is not something that we can think of. And we spent quite a bit of time on that, and your head was probably aching when I got finished. We're going to move to something today a little bit easier to deal with. And that is the mystery of the love of God. If you think that those three persons have been there for all eternity, and our words always have holes in them when we say there for all eternity, both of those expressions are inadequate because they signify place and time, which are phases of the reality that we know. It's beyond this. St. Augustine always says, if you find a God you understand, you've built yourself an idol. But it is revealed to us that God is something. And here it is so beautifully in the first letter of John, chapter 4, verse 7. Beloved, let us love one another, for love is of God. And he who loves is born of God and knows God. He who does not love does not know God, for God is love. For God is love. Deus caritas est. God is love. Or you could put it in Latin, Deus est amor, another word for love. For many years, I used to look at an old sign in the window of a building in Harlem when you came up on the train, on the elevated, you'd be looking at the third story windows. And there was this old beat-up sign. It said, Deus est amor. God is love. Now let's see what we can make out of that, God being love. We know because it is revealed to us by Christ, that out of eternity, in eternal life, unchanging, unthinkable, totally mysterious, beyond all physical reality, there are three persons. Now here's where we depart from other monotheists, Islam, for instance, and Judaism. God is one. The saying of the Jewish people, "Hear, O Israel, the Lord your God is one." Christians agree with that, but they say that in that one are three persons. One of the great apostles of the love of God is Saint Francis de Sales. He was a French bishop who lived about 100 years after the Reformation. These were very, very difficult times between Catholics and Protestants. And yet Francis de Sales was made bishop of the city of Geneva, Switzerland, which he was never in. He couldn't go there. He worked in the other end of his diocese around the city of Annecy, which was in a Catholic part of France. But the kindliness and love of Francis de Sales was something that pushed people off from the violence and the bitter encounters of the Reformation. He used to say, "Let's not storm the gates of Geneva with an army. Let's storm the gates of Geneva with charity." Believe me, the Calvinists were happy to hear it because they didn't want to get stormed by an army. When Francis de Sales died, the Calvinist preacher said, "If all the Catholics were like Francis de Sales, there wouldn't have been a Reformation." That's true. That's true. If all the Catholics were like Francis de Sales, it would have been a very different world. He was a very humble, gentle, profoundly spiritual man. And he wrote two books. One is called The Love of God, the other The Introduction to the Devout Life. The Introduction to the Devout Life was translated by Protestant people into English and German. It was translated in the East into Russian and Greek. It was one of those books that had a universal appeal. Sometimes when it was translated, they didn't tell you who wrote it, but it was written by Francis de Sales. And I'm going to use this remarkable saint of divine love and his book on the love of God to give us a little insight into something that is, as Einstein says, a reality that we can only look at the outside. We can't penetrate it. Remember Einstein's beautiful definition of mystery, which we're using here. A reality that you can perceive, but you cannot understand its inner causes. St. Francis de Sales, now get yourself ready. Take a deep breath. If you're eating potato chips, stop. If you're lying down on the couch, sit up. All right, take a deep breath. Everybody awake, okay? This is a description, as far as it's possible, of the life of God. This is St. Francis de Sales. "The Eternal Father sees the infinite goodness and beauty of his own essence, vividly, essentially, substantially expressed in his word, his Son." The Heavenly Father expresses his whole being in his beloved Son. If you're parents of a child and you've had your first baby, you know what that means. You want to give the baby everything that you have and are. He also says, St. Francis, "The Son, in return, sees that his own essence, goodness, and beauty are originally in his Father as their source and fountain. Could it be possible for this divine Son and his divine Father not to love one another with an infinite love, since their will by which they love and their goodness because of which they love are infinite, both in one and in the other?" Now we have, stop here a minute, time. We have two absolutely infinite persons. They are distinct from one another in that the Father is the source and the Son is the word that the Father gives being to by expressing everything in his Son. And by the way, there's no separation of time here. You may have said the creed many times and you wonder what the words mean. God from God, light from light. Ancient peoples did not know that it took light any time to travel. They only discovered that in very modern times with very delicate instruments. Light travels from the time you put the switch on till it fills the room at the rate of 186,000 miles a second. So if your room is, a thousandth of a mile wide, 5 feet wide, it's a thousandth of 186,000 miles. It's a thousandth of a second. It's a thousandth of 186,000 miles that it takes light to get across. I think I made a mistake there. All you scientists that write me letters, don't write me a letter about that one. Every time I use science, four or five people write me letters, and they all tell me contradictory things, you say, because I get them out of books. I'm not a scientist. But in any event, from the time you light the light till it fills the room, till it fills a vast space, lightning filling the sky, is an almost infinitesimal period of time. And in that time, light travels. Ancient people didn't know that. So when they said God was light from light, they said, as the Father exists, so the Son exists. Instantaneously. There's no separation of time. Now, where do we get the Holy Spirit? There's the question. Where's the Holy Spirit from? But St. Francis de Sales said, when love does not find us equal, it makes us equal. When it does not find us united together, it unites us. Since the Father and the Son are not only equal and united, but even one and the same God, one and the same goodness, one and the same essence, one and the same unity, how great must be the love for one another. This love does not operate like the love of intellectual creatures that they have for one another and their creator. Created love is fulfilled by many various moods and aspirations and unions and associations that follow upon one another and affect the continuation of love, which is a pleasing thing. Divine love is eternal. It's all there. The Father for his Son has practiced one soul, single sighing of love. Now here's the word we got to stop on. St. Francis de Sales used the word aspiration. He uses it in French, aspiration. What's an aspiration? A sigh that brings out everything inside of you. Sometimes if we have something very profound to express, we can't put it in words. A sigh. This is a sigh of love sent forth by Father and Son, who in this manner remain united and joined to one another. And because the Father and Son are infinite beings, it is impossible that this sigh should not be infinite. And because it cannot be infinite without being God himself, therefore this Spirit breathed forth from the Father and the Son is true God. Since there neither is nor can be more than one God, there is one soul true God together with Father and Son. And this is the Holy Spirit. Now this is not an explanation, but get in your mind the Eternal Father completely expressing himself, the Son completely receiving that, use human words, looking at one another, the tremendous love between them becomes, or is, doesn't become, is the Holy Spirit. Has to be God because it's infinite. And the only thing that is infinite is God. Now, if you're not a Christian, you may say, well, this is a little bit hard to handle. And I can understand that. But remember, we're trying to deal with the words of Jesus, I and the Father are one. Or he who knows me knows the Father also. And we're trying to deal with the words of Jesus, baptizing them in the name of the Father and of the Son and of the Holy Spirit, in the name. Now, there's a beautiful icon by Saint Andrei Rublev, a canonized saint of the Russian Orthodox Church. You may have seen it. Saint Andrei Rublev is a great, great icon painter. And it shows a table with three rather well-dressed, elegantly dressed young men seated at the table. Some of them are holding canes. And they're seated there, and there's a chalice on the table, cup. This is the icon of the Holy Trinity. That's a little bit puzzling to us because it doesn't show one man with an old man with a white beard. God is eternally young. And so Rublev wanted to show that to us. And here are the three angels. They've got wings. They're also the angels of Abraham who visited him. And they're sitting there quietly, smiling, looking at each other for all eternity. This is the icon of the Trinity. We have it in our Trinity retreat house. If I showed it to you, you'd recognize it. Some have said it's the most perfect icon in the world. But let me tell you, just as St. Augustine said about his book, it's not like that. No, we have no image. We have really no way of thinking about it. There are lots of things that we don't have any ways of thinking about. I was talking to you the other day about quarks, those tiniest little particles that only come into existence when somebody's observing them. I don't have an imagination of a quark. They tell me on the surface of some of the stars, it's incredibly hotter than the sun. I don't even have an idea what it's like to be inside of a furnace, a gas stove. What's it like to be inside of the sun? I have no idea. There's all sorts of things that we don't know. What's it like at absolute zero? I was never there. What's it like out in the universe where you're in an there's no atmosphere, just silence? I don't know, I was never there. So even in the material world, there is no idea, many things that we have no idea what it's like. What would it be like to be swimming a mile underwater and suddenly to be taken out of your diving bell and crushed by the weight of the water above you? I have no idea, I was never there. And so we have no idea of the life of God. St. Paul says, how incomprehensible are his judgments and how unsearchable his ways. But we do know this about God, and we know it very well, that God is love. And Jesus uses various texts to tell us that. When he lays down his life for us, he says in John 15, greater love than this no man has, but to lay down his life for his friends. Jesus says, God so loved the world that he gave his only son, that whoever believes in him should not perish, but should have life everlasting. That's John 3:15, that wonderful quotation, John 3:15. St. Paul in Ephesians, he has this beautiful quotation in Ephesians 3, 14, and on. For this cause I bow my knees to the Father, that you being rooted and grounded in love may be able to know the love of Christ, which passes all knowledge. The one of the divine persons that we know the best is Christ, and we see that he is a person of love. It says in John, having loved his own, he loved them to the end. Now what are they doing? Are the three of them just sitting there, these three persons with one substance, one essence, are they sitting there out of all eternity just chatting? Do they play cards? Of course not. What are they doing? Well, we don't know what they're doing because we can't think about it, so everybody kind of gets the idea they're sitting around. I challenge that. Mm-mm. That's not what we know about them. We do not think they're sitting around. In mysterious ways that only they know, I quoted St. Augustine to you in the last segment, when things did not exist, God saw them and they came to be. Well, I'll give you a little sample of what he's been doing. They just finished the remarkable feat of mapping the human genome, the map of physical life that's in each cell of your body. Do you know that the genetic code is repeated exactly in every cell of your body. A little cell of your eye, a little cell of your skin, a little cell from your intestines. The whole same genetic code is through the whole thing. And the human genetic code is very complicated. Contained in the DNA of your each cell, there are, as far as we know, there are others. Far as we know, 3 billion pieces of information. 3 billion pieces.

a million pieces of paper, 8.5 by 11. You know those big boxes of paper you see? If you go to a print shop, if it's light paper, that may be 10,000 pages. You need 100 of those boxes to type out the genetic code contained in each cell of your body. I don't think that the people who did this are just sitting around from all eternity just chatting away. I don't think they're busy as carpenters putting it together either. But the idea that we have of God from the material world around us is of order, of action, of incredible detail. Just think of the genetic code in the trillions and trillions of cells in your body. I've never seen an estimate of the number of cells in a human body. Maybe somebody will write me and tell me that, one of my scientists. That would be helpful. It would be a number that we can't express in words. It would have to be expressed in powers. Now, in each one of those cells, there's those 3 billion pieces of information. So there's trillions, trillions, trillions of cells, trillions of trillions of trillions of cells. And each one of them has 3 billion pieces of information in it. And then we go to the other end of the universe. We spoke to you about the studies of Dr. Rees, Martin Rees, the astronomer royal. And he says, well, we've got this big universe here, 14 billion light years across. But who knows if that's the only one? We don't. We have no reason to be assured that this is the only creation. At the time of our Lord, people thought there were 3,500 stars, if you sat around carefully counting all the visible stars. Then when they realized it was a lower and upper hemisphere, they realized, well, there's 7,000 stars. Then as the telescopes came in, like with Galileo and people like that, Copernicus, they realized there's hundreds of thousands of stars. And as they built bigger telescopes in the 18th and 19th century, they realized there were millions of stars, billions of stars. And then Dr. Hubble discovered that there are billions of cities of stars, with hundreds of billions of cities of stars, with hundreds of billions of stars in each one. And that's our universe. And Dr. Reeves says, well, why do you think there's just one? Maybe there's one next door. We'll never know. Or maybe there's many. Why just say one? How egotistical of us it is to think we're the only universe, our little planet here floating around. No! You, O Lord, did make the earth, and the work of your hands is the heavens. They shall perish, but you are infinite. You shall go on, and you shall change these things, and they shall be changed. But you, O God, are the same forever. Now, in the document I read to you in the last session, which was the Creed of Saint Athanasius, it says a phrase. This is the great creed written by the Archbishop of Alexandria for the Council of Nicaea in 325 against Arius. And he says, the Father is immense, the Son immense, and the Holy Spirit immense. The Father eternal, the Son eternal, the Holy Spirit eternal. Nevertheless, there are not three eternals, but one eternal. There are not three uncreated beings, nor three infinite beings, but one uncreated, one infinite. Similarly, the Father is omnipotent, and the Son, and the Holy Spirit. Completely equal. Now, when I was a little boy, we used to talk about St. Patrick. And he used a shamrock, a tiny little Irish clover, to tell the simple Irish people coming out of the barbarian ages, how many shamrocks? And they say one. How many leaves? Three. It limps. It's not all that good. Some of the medieval philosophers, they would say, and some of them were saints, St. Bonaventure. In a human being, there's memory, intelligence, and will in a single personality. That's what makes you a human being.
memory, intelligence.

0: And will. And he said, well, the memory is like the Heavenly Father, the intelligence like the Divine Son, and the will is like the Holy Spirit. But St. Augustine says, it doesn't work. What I would suggest to you, if you are a Christian of any denomination, remember that you are going to spend your eternity with the Holy Trinity. Remember that you are going to be there. And hopefully, the vast majority of human beings will be there. All of us, because of the mercy of God. I can't wish that anyone would perish in hell. I just couldn't do that. Not for a second. But we know it's a possibility. And for this reason, we cherish the blessed hope that we have in Christ, that someday we will come to our Father's house. And when we get to our Father's house, out of all eternity, in an utterly unthinkable way, we shall encounter for the very first time, as the reality of our life, the Father, the Son, the Holy Spirit, one God. Amen.
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2: We need to pray for priests that they have courage and strength to be faithful. Pray for bishops who have whole dioceses under them, and they're responsible for everyone. Religious who teach, we should pray for them. Cardinals, our Holy Father, our families, our neighbors, everybody who has a hard time living the truth or preaching the truth. We all need that extra strength of prayer.
3: We all have a tendency to mull things over again and again when we're upset. We recite litanies of negativity to ourselves. If someone called you up to whine all the time, you'd eventually hang up the phone, right? When your inner voice becomes a whiner, when you find yourself repeating the same problems to yourself in different ways all day long, it's not doing you any good. Hang up the phone. But what if the problems I'm upset about are real, you say? Well, that's fine. Deal with them. Just don't stare at them all day. Look, when I go for a walk, the sun is real and it's big. But if I stare at it, not only will I miss the beautiful world around me, it'll fry my retinas. You need to choose which part of reality you're going to stare at. And the default setting for a child of God should be setting your eyes on things that lift you up to heaven, not things that drag you down. This is Chris Stefanik from RealLifeCatholic.com on EWTN Radio.
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8: 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And welcome, gentlemen, to EWTN, Father Andrew.
9: Thank you, Doug.
8: And Father Philip.
9: Thank you so much.
8: Good to have you. And people would have seen you on Women of Grace, talking with Jeanette. And, of course, a perfect book for her. Now, this is a follow-up to another book you did. You got Hail Mary. And prior to this, you did another book similar to that. What was that one?
9: That was Our Father, Our Prayer of Hope, which came out last year.
8: Okay, very good. And so I'm assuming that was popular and did quite well, so much so that you thought it was a good idea. Not that I would think that the only reason you would come out with this book would because it sold well or did well, but I gather it did.
10: It's into the second printing.
8: Okay. Yeah. So let me ask you, putting that book together and this book together on the Hail Mary, how did you go about it? In the sense that, did you sit together and write together? Did each of you had different sections? How did that work?
9: Well, I started by preaching retreats, both on the Our Father and the Hail Mary. Mm-hmm. And so I had a lot of raw materials. And then I was so happy that Father Philip and I could work together and actually then changing a lot and making this happen.
8: Now, besides the book you wrote before, have you written any other books, either one of you?
10: I have not, but...
9: I've recently written a book called the power of patristic preaching, the word in our flesh. Mm-hmm. So going back to the fathers of the church as exemplary preachers for the church today.
8: Yeah, that's great. EWTN has featured, we've done some programs where we featured great sermons by the great patristics to show people, you know, that the church's teaching is pretty constant to the beginning, contrary to some people's opinion. Now, you dedicated the book to St. Joseph, but it's about the Hail Mary. Why?
10: Well, Our Lady was pretty dedicated to St. Joseph as well, and so we thought it would be a fitting way to honor her by honoring her spouse. And we dedicated our first book to Our Lady.
8: Okay.
10: And so
8: you thought equal time? Is that what you wanted?
9: They are married.
8: Now, you say in the beginning here, it might surprise us that a saint as great as Thérèse of Lisieux had difficulty praying. Yeah, she said, for me, prayer is a surge of the heart. It's a simple look towards heaven. It is a cry of recognition, of love, embracing both trial and joy. Why did you decide to pick on her example in talking about the Hail Mary?
10: So she then goes on, after having discussed what prayer is for her, she also went on to talk about how she struggled with prayer, mm-hmm. and how she turned to the Our Father and to the Hail Mary, especially when she struggled with prayer. And mm-hmm. so we pick on her as an example of someone who really knew how to pray, but also anyone who right. knows how to pray knows that prayer can be a struggle.
9: And she wanted us to pray the prayers slowly. Mm-hmm. So she said that when she has this aridity, when she has this mm-hmm. dryness, that what helps her is to pray the Our Father and the Hail Mary slowly.
8: Are you trying to say we all pray the rosary a little too fast? New Yorkers, we pray very quickly.
10: It's good to take, that can work, and it's right. also good to take times where you slow it down.
8: Of course, there's also the kids in Fatima that had the shortcut rosary yes. that they yes. did, which has come in handy a couple of times in the past. And you say, in fact, everyone who prays experiences trouble in prayer. Why is it so difficult, do you think?
10: I mean, talking to God is different than talking to anyone else. Mm-hmm. And so it's the most essential thing. One saint says it's more important to pray than to breathe. But it's also raises us beyond our normal way of thinking and speaking and relating. And so it's doing something more than humans can really do on our own. And so in that sense, it's difficult and challenging. Mm-hmm.
8: Now, you say here, Father Andrew, you had mentioned the idea of preaching retreats. And you say it offers a retreat-style meditation on the words of the Hail Mary at the assistance of sacred art. The purpose of the book is to deepen our love and union with Mother of God and her Son. You say our guide here is sacred scripture, the liturgy of the church, especially the Holy Mass, the church, magisterium, the saints, and the realities of daily life. So how do you lay out a book that mimics, let's say, a retreat?
9: Well, a retreat is divided up into conferences. Mm-hmm. And so a retreat theme needs to be prayerful mm-hmm. so as to reach people. And then that the retreat master organizes the conferences in a way that mm-hmm. makes sense and that will help the people to pray more deeply. Mm-hmm. And so both for the Our Father and the Hail Mary book, Father Philip and I decided to go through the prayers methodically mm-hmm. so that line by line by line, and each has 8 chapters, so that we divided each prayer up into 8 chapters of meditations.
8: And as you say here right in the beginning, you've got it laid out basically line by, you know, Hail Mary full of grace, the Lord is with thee, etc., as you go through. But you also talk about the rosary and the connection to the rosary.
10: Right, so the Hail Mary we especially pray during the rosary, mm-hmm. and so we connected different lines of the Hail Mary to different mysteries of the rosary as a way to pray more deeply. So obviously the very first words of the Hail Mary come from the Annunciation, and mm-hmm. so we then pondered the mystery
8: right.
10: with the prayer.
8: It's interesting because you just mentioned ponders, and obviously you relate to Our Lady pondering. What is pondering, and how does one go about doing it?
9: Well, so first off, St. Luke says that Our Lady pondered right. Precisely after the shepherds leave the Christ child, and then also after our Lord Jesus was discovered in the temple, so that finding of the Lord in the temple, that the evangelist Luke wants us to think about Mary pondering these things in her heart. Mm. So pondering, I think, means especially going over again and again and again, and to be able to rest in that which you think about.
8: Mm-hmm. Okay. Do you ponder a lot, Father?
10: I hope so. We're supposed to live a contemplative life. So, yeah, just mulling over the mysteries of
8: right.
10: the faith. And I love, I don't remember who calls it, but that the mysteries are a little bit like a walnut. Like mm-hmm. they have a hard outside sometimes, but then when you break open, they're nourishing and sweet on the inside. Mm-hmm. And so I think by mulling over and meditating, contemplating, we get into the
11: sweetness. I guess mulling over would be a more contemporary way people would kind of say of doing it. But you also talk about the fact that love has many meanings. You go on to talk about, according to St. Augustine, St. Thomas, love is the most basic passion of our hearts. But you say, on the other hand, it, in its deepest sense, love is, of course, much more than a feeling of passion. Hope does not disappoint, says the Apostle Paul, because the love of God has been poured into our hearts through the Holy Spirit and has been given to us. So how does love fit into the Hail Mary?
9: Well, so if you understand, as St. John teaches in his first epistle, that God is love, and then to see that everything God does is reflecting who he is. Mm-hmm. He loves. He is love. And then as you quote Romans 5:5, mm-hmm. that love of God has been poured into our hearts. So then to see how Our Lady's heart was filled with the love of God, mm-hmm. and that we then can imitate Our Lady and then see the love of God at work in us. And that love of God also spurs us on to love of neighbor.
11: Okay. Well, you also see here, I thought it was interesting, God loves us, and he both commands and empowers us to love in return. He created us to receive love, give love. What do you mean he commands? I thought we had free will.
10: Well, his commandments are not opposed to our free will. Mm-hmm. So he does, right? It's the great commandment. Mm-hmm. Love God with all your heart. Love your neighbor. But he always enables what he commands. He never commands the impossible. Mm-hmm. And so if he says you have to love God with everything, then he's going to make it possible for those who are receptive to his command.
11: What's the connection between love and charity?
9: So charity is one form of love. Mm-hmm. So that the word love can be used in various senses, even the passion. But charity precisely is that theological virtue that is infused in us and unites us to God. So it's been revealed in sacred scripture, and that's why it's the theological virtue of love.
11: And you're talking about love here as a precursor to say there is not a creature in heaven or earth who knows the love of God better than Mary, the mother of Jesus. One of the best ways for us to grow is the awareness, acceptance of God's love, is to meditate with her. And it's interesting, you say mother of Jesus as opposed to mother of God there. Well, why'd you say it that way?
10: You can say both. Mm-hmm. I mean, you have to obviously hold to mother of God, because there's some who would say that she could be the mother.
11: Well, you talk about some
10: exactly.
11: of the early heresy. And
10: exactly.
11: Right, exactly.
10: So,
11: having to do with that. Now, as Dominicans, you've got a special devotion to Our Lady. Now, did Our Lady give the rosary to Saint Dominic, or is that just a nice story?
10: It's a very old tradition.
11: Right.
10: It's a very old tradition.
9: And I think she has entrusted...
11: I'm sure Bob and Penny Lord would be very supportive of that position.
9: Yeah. But she's entrusted the rosary right. in a special way to the Order of Preachers. And so in our constitutions, not only are we to pray the rosary every day, it says that we are to preach the rosary fervently.
11: Mm-hmm. Now, the first chapter, Hail Mary, Full of Grace, you say, what was Mary doing when the angel approached her? Some traditions state she was meditating on sacred scripture. Perhaps Mary was pondering the prophecies of the Old Testament. Other traditions talk about her working on the temple veil. Why does it matter what she was doing?
10: So it makes sense to think of her as a woman who was already dedicated to God.
11: Right.
10: We have those early traditions of what she was like as even a young girl
11: right.
10: praying in the temple.
11: Mm-hmm.
10: And so what is it like to be someone who is waiting for the word? And that's where those traditions help us to ponder what her disposition was like towards God.
11: Now you say on earth all sorts of issues arise when we try to communicate with each other, and we often need guides. Parents instruct their children on how to address others. Teachers help their students learn how to be respectful. They still do that? Or they just kids don't listen any more than they used to? You might know.
10: You know, the young generation is always worse, as they say.
11: Right, right. It was much better in my day. You say that the problem of communication would seem to be even greater when you try to address someone who's no longer simply a woman on earth, but celestial royalty. So how do we have this in a sense of the grandeur of Our Lady, but the closeness of Our Lady? How do we manage that?
9: Well, it's God.
11: Okay.
9: So Our Lady in heaven sees God, and in the beatific vision, God shows Our Lady the things that are needed. And so it's because of God's goodness that Our Lady in heaven can be so close to us here on earth.
11: Right. Well, you say she hears our greeting and she will answer our need. Now, how does she answer our need? I mean, isn't God the one who's doing everything?
10: So God gave her this mission. Mm-hmm. So he uses us to mm-hmm. help each other. Okay. He uses Mary in a most preeminent way to help his church. She's the mother of the church. She is the mother of Christians. And so it redounds to his mm-hmm. dignity, the fact that he allows her to do so many things.
11: Is it, you make the point that there's, you know, that you talk about Hail Mary, but the Greek talks about rejoice. Mm-hmm. What's the connection there? Is there a difference?
9: Yes. So people don't usually use the word hail. So Hail Mary, Hail Holy Queen, Hail to the Chief. Mm-hmm. But what does the word hail really mean? And if you go back to St. Luke's writing the account, he does use the Greek word chaira, which is rejoice. So for us then to think about when we say Hail Mary, in mm-hmm. a sense we say rejoice Mary. And so how St. Paul says in the letter to the Philippians chapter 4, rejoice in the Lord always. Mm-hmm. And so something about that joy of that first joyful mystery of the Annunciation, mm-hmm. that is undergirding all of our meditations. Mm-hmm. Rejoice in the Lord always. Hail Mary, rejoice Mary.
11: Okay. Well, you say, you quote St. John Paul II, who wrote, the whole of salvation history, in some sense, the entire history of the world, has led up to this greeting.
10: Mm-hmm. I mean, we're waiting for God, right? That was the great prophecy. He's coming. God will come. He will come to save. And this is the moment.
11: You talk about the fact that Mary's got an abundance of titles. In fact, you quoted, I guess, some Eastern Christians, and you list them here. I mean, sometimes that's the kind of thing that Protestants say, well, what is it with all these titles? It's almost, you're mimicking what the pagans used to do all the time.
9: Well, so this is where that titles show us something about the inexhaustibility of what God has done. Mm-hmm. So that in Our Lady, she has so many titles because of her dignity. As Mother of God, then she can be called under many different titles mm-hmm. to show forth what God has done for her. So you think about the Magnificat. All generations will call me blessed, mm-hmm. for the Almighty has done great things for me, and holy is His name. You know, all generations will call her blessed. So to be able to count the blessings of Mary.
11: Mm-hmm. Well, do you think it's, in this way, is it a way for many people to approach her at different levels that relate to them maybe personally, and they feel more comfortable in the sense of a particular title that Our Lady might have?
10: I think we see that in the church, where people right. are attracted to different devotional names for Our Lady simply because of their background. So, you know, Mother of Mercy. I know right. that's one of your favorites.
9: Right. Yes, but, right. but Mom, Mother of Mercy, M-O-M.
11: There you go, you got it. Right.
10: That's Refuge of Sinners, you know.
11: Right. Okay.
10: There's all sorts of, Pope Francis added some new titles, for, right. like for, you know, Mother of Migrants, that, so right. just different needs, we go to her with right. our needs.
11: Right, exactly. You said the world cannot understand spiritual joy, and those corrupted by evil mock it. Only joy in the Lord can prompt us to undertake the difficult sufferings demanded by the cross.
9: That's right. Because when we pray the rosary and go to the sorrowful mysteries, and we pray the fifth sorrowful mystery, you think about the crucifixion of our Lord and Our Lady standing there at the foot of the cross. And what do we say to her? Hail Mary, mm-hmm. rejoice Mary.
11: Right.
9: And it's only, in a sense, it's only that joy of knowing God's presence that can allow us to accept the cross in our lives.
11: So why is it seems like you're saying here, Mary, who's so joyful, that her name itself might have something to do with being bitter or something? Or how
10: right.
11: does that
10: I mean, we don't know exactly the meaning of the name Mary, but one of the ideas is it comes from a word meaning bitter, and that she just had great bitterness in her life, not in the sense of resentment, but just suffering and pain.
11: Right.
10: In the same way that the Lord, we know the Lord saw his father, mm-hmm. right, lived with the beatific vision, and yet was the most sorrowful of all men. Mm-hmm. And so in the mystery of grace, we can both be joyful and in pain at the same time.
9: Okay. And that's what love does. Mm-hmm. So this is where, if you don't want to have any sorrow in your life, don't love.
11: Right.
9: Because when you love, you open your heart up to the greatness of joy and sorrow.
11: Right. St. Dominic loved to sing the Ave Maria Stella, Hail, Star of the Sea. I never got that. I remember there's a parish on Long Island, Mary, Star of the Sea. What's the Star of the Sea bit? I never quite got that.
9: Well, I'm not a sailor, but yeah. I understand that sailors at sea can get lost concerning matters of direction, mm-hmm. but if they look up concerning the sky, mm-hmm. if it's a clear night, then that they can have their bearings. Mm-hmm. So when we have the experience of the of being tossed about in the tumult of life, we can look up to Mary, and she's the star of the sea.
11: Okay. You also talk about, you know, the idea of, as we say, with the Annunciation and Elizabeth, but even just the idea of seeing Mary's love lived out in that, even though she's pregnant, she makes that to go take care of somebody else, to put that other person even more important than herself, regardless of who she was carrying.
9: That's right.
10: Yeah, she had a great interior freedom just to think of others. You know, people say sometimes that person made me feel like the only person in the room. She did that with Elizabeth. She just thought of Elizabeth. Elizabeth's needs were more important to her than her own.
11: Right. You talk about grace and that grace as being a prelude to glory. You say, why do we receive grace? Is it because we are good? No, we receive grace because God is good. You say, God gives us grace through the church's sacramental life. Do you think that's kind of lost on people in some ways today? Everybody kind of thinks they're originally blessed anyway. So, you know, what do I need these kind of affectations the church invented over the years?
9: So it's extremely important because we are saved by grace. Mm-hmm. And that the grace comes to us from Our Lady's Son. So the passion of our Lord Jesus Christ is this great font mm-hmm. of grace, and grace both heals our wounded nature and elevates our nature to be partaking mm-hmm. in the divine nature.
11: Right.
9: So that there is a great difference between nature and grace, but grace always comes to us mm-hmm. who are created in a nature that is capable of God.
11: Mm-hmm. I thought this was a great image that you put. I had never really thought of it. When the angel Gabriel greeted Mary, he saw her soul more than any other creature, and that it was full of grace. I never thought of that image. It's a great image.
10: Yeah, I mean, she was full. She was full of God, full of grace. She was ready to receive an even greater fullness.
11: Right, so it wasn't like it was being bestowed upon her by Gabriel. It was being recognized.
9: Yes, that's right.
11: Okay.
10: Yeah.
11: And just that idea that he would see that. You say Our Lady appeared to St. Bernadette at Lourdes. You talk about Our Lady proclaimed, I'm the Immaculate Conception, and Bernadette says, oh, I didn't know anything about that at this time. Why is that so misunderstood, do you think, by people, the whole concept of the Immaculate Conception?
9: Well, first off, to be able to appreciate how from the very first moment of her existence, Our Lady was graced by God, and this is different from everybody else. Mm-hmm. So in view of her call, her mission to be the Mother of God, God made her without any original sin, and then that she was free from all sin. Mm-hmm. So this is where you have to have a sense of original sin in order to appreciate the Immaculate Conception, mm-hmm. and then to see how it's especially that we understand Mary's beauty in God's plan for us to be saved from our sins by her son Jesus.
11: Right. So why was Mary troubled by the greeting that she got? Why didn't she just take it in? She was already all graced up.
10: Right. Yeah, she wouldn't have had an experience of guilt like others would have had if an angel showed up. Unusual and surprising, and a sense of a great responsibility.
11: Right.
10: So
11: you also talk about the fact that God's presence is different from ours. You say, when the Son ascended to the Father's right hand, he did not cease being with his disciples. So you mean he was bilocating, or how does that work?
9: Okay, so at the end of Matthew's account of the gospel, Jesus tells his disciples before he ascends to the Father's right hand, I am with you all days, or I am with you always, even until the end of the age.
11: Mm-hmm.
9: And so Jesus is God. God is everywhere. Mm-hmm. So that the Lord Jesus, who takes our frail humanity all the way up to the right hand of the Father, so in the highest of heavens, that he is still with us here on this earth.
11: Mm-hmm.
9: How can he do this? He's God.
11: Mm-hmm. Right. And also you mentioned the fact that that's the Eucharist, right?
10: Right. That he gave us himself to see his presence in a way.
11: Is that a gift that we take for granted?
10: I'm sure. I mean, we take God for granted, and the Eucharist is God. So I think we can always go deeper.
11: Yeah, and we talked about this a little bit before. I kind of said, blessed art thou among women and love of neighbor, and that's when you talk about, you talk about it here about Elizabeth. And what does it mean to be blessed or blessed?
10: Right. So, I mean, the key line, I think, to see that we often think of blessedness in a worldly way is, blessed are you when you are persecuted, at the end of the Beatitudes.
11: Right.
10: So what does that mean, that we get to share in God's life in the life of the Lord, even in the most difficult times. And so the saints believed that, and they show how it's true. And so we're called to see blessedness in a much higher way than any sort of worldly success or
11: Right. Chapter 4, and blessed is the fruit of thy womb, and it's then enjoying Jesus in love. What does that mean, enjoying Jesus in love?
9: Okay, well, so there are different kinds of love. St. Augustine says, ultimately, there are two different kinds of love. In the Latin, frui means to enjoy. Mm-hmm. Our word fruit is always meant to be something enjoyable. So frui is to enjoy, udi is to use. And ultimately, we want to love God with the enjoyment, so to cling to God for his own sake. We don't want to use God. So Jesus is God, and so to be able to enjoy him in love is to cling to Jesus for his own sake.
11: Okay. You say St. Thomas Aquinas helps us see how the fruit of Mary's womb gives us Eve and all of us desire. Only Jesus fulfills our deepest longing. Jesus himself warns us against the forbidden fruit and encourages us to seek good fruit. I thought this was important for today. Beware of false prophets who come to you in sheep's clothing, but underneath are ravenous wolves. By their fruits you will know them. That seems to be one of the toughest things for people today, not only because people are unsure what the fruit should look like anymore.
10: Mm-hmm. And where to go to find the enjoyment that they are, that they really want, right, in the deepest way.
11: And what is this old German way of praying the rosary that somebody put in here? At what time those customs still preserved in certain of adding the name of Jesus in each of Hail Mary reference to the mystery being contemplated? I think, now that I think about it, my friend from Germany, I think he still does that.
9: Good.
11: Yeah, right.
9: Good.
11: Yeah.
9: So it is an old tradition. St.
11: Right.
9: Paul VI recognized it, because there are different ways of praying the rosary. And this tradition, every time the Hail Mary is announced during the decade, that after the word Jesus, there is a little gloss, a little explanation that matches the mystery being dedicated. Mm-hmm. So that all 10 Hail Marys of that decade would have that little extra addition there after Jesus.
11: Mm-hmm. You mentioned the fact that the French translation of the Hail Mary has "pray for us poor sinners" in their version. You think that's a better idea? Or?
10: Well, all sinners are poor, so it's included in the term sinners, but it's lovely. It's, again, a similar addition to help us think about who we are as we're praying,
11: right,
10: that we're poor and needy.
11: You say Mary always points to her son and beckons us to listen to him. That, as Catholics, we can clearly see, but that's confusing to many people outside the church.
9: Oh, yes, but this is where, if you go back to sacred scripture and you meditate on the wedding feast of Cana, so in the luminous mysteries, that's given to us as the second mystery, and to see how Mary is there, and she is the one who causes her son to work his first sign, the first miracle.
11: Right.
9: And so Our Lady is so instrumental in helping us go to Jesus, and because Jesus came to us through Mary.
11: Right. Well, St. De Montfort is right here next states, it's only through Mary that God, that Father, gave his only begotten son to the world. So that makes her pretty special. So how long did it take you to put this book together?
10: How long do we work on it?
9: I'm not
10: maybe
9: sure.
10: Maybe 8 months, 6 months, something like that.
11: Are you working on another prayer book?
10: We are. We're just getting going on a Glory Be book, unsurprisingly.
11: Okay.
10: Yeah.
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1: One who lives in love lives in God. And God lives in him.
2: What a wonderful thing is our church. This whole network is built on trust. The essence of evangelization is to tell everybody Jesus loves you. We are all called to be great saints. Don't miss the opportunity.
3: It's good to be back, and we have a wonderful section of the country here, all our family. And they come from miles and miles, and they drive for hours and hours. I just ask our dear Lord to bless them in many, many ways, because they're tired by the time they get here. So I ask the Lord to give them a little boost that only he can give. Well, I'm sure all of you, and maybe some of you don't know today, Our Lady of Mount Carmel. Of course, today we've kind of went overboard with all the devotions, and so many of you don't have the slightest idea what I'm talking about. I'm going to tell you. This is a scapular. Here it is. Now, if I can maneuver this without everything falling, I'll be fine. Now, please don't move. No, it's going to move. Okay, here we go. This is a scapular. Any bets it'll move? Okay. This is a scapular. Ordinarily, they're brown. This is brown, but it doesn't matter. This has to be brown and wool. A little itchy. That won't hurt you. Many miracles have been wrought by this scapular. You have to be enrolled in it, and you have to be, you have to put around your neck by the one who enrolls you. And all our sisters, most of us, the old ones anyway, we're enrolled when we had our first communion. You put it around your neck, see, like this? And you wear it. You say, that's a superstition. Don't say that. Our Lady herself gave it to Saint Simon Stock. I'm going to read this to you. Beside that, when she appeared to the children of Fatima, she appeared as Our Lady of Mount Carmel, the Holy Scapular. Now, I'm going to read you a little bit of this, because I think everybody, every Catholic, every non-Catholic listening, it may not be too bad if some Muslims and other people were. Because Muslims love Our Lady. Did you know that? They do. Because she's the mother to them of the great prophet. But they love Our Lady. And anybody that loves Our Lady, she's going to intercede for them. I'll tell you a little bit about this, and then we'll go on with our little talk tonight. The brown scapular is a sacrament. You have to be enrolled by a priest. And priests, cardinals, everybody wears one, or they used to. It represents the garment of Our Lady, and it's like you're wearing a little bit of piece of material that belongs to her. It's a great protection against many things. You say, oh, that's superstition. If God says something and you should wear it, it's not superstition, it's obedience. Okay, here we go. Simon Stock was a man chosen by God to the great work of the Carmelite order. About 1251, when things seemed to be insurmountable, Our Lady appeared to him and made the scapular of the Carmelite habit. See, we wear a scapular. We wear a big one. As a sign of her special love and protection. And you know, you need protection against a lot of things these days, a lot of things. Not just from accidents, but you need protection from the enemy of God himself. Now, she said, this scapular shall be a sign, shall be to you and all Carmelites and all who have this privilege, that anyone who dies clothed, gee, it's a clothing, in this shall not suffer eternal fire. And if wearing him when they die, they shall be saved. Now you say, how can you do that? God can do anything. Why, you say, how he can do that? You remember Naaman the eunuch who had leprosy? And he went to the great prophet. He expected something great to happen. And the prophet said to him, go bathe in the Jordan there seven times. He got angry. He said, hey, the rivers in my country are better than yours. I could have bathed in my own. And his servants had more brains than the eunuch did. And they said, look, master, if he had told you to do something hard, you'd have done it, would you? He said, yeah. Well, go bathe seven times. Then it got to hurt you. Well, every time he went in, he came out, he was better. On the seventh time, he was totally cured of leprosy. Now, were that a healing water? No. The prophet told him to bathe seven times and he was healed. If our sweet mother says, and she said it at Fatima too, that if you wear this little scapular, this brown material, she will protect you and she will give you many, many, many graces. A friend of ours in the last war had this scapular on, not this one, but one like it. And suddenly he was in a hole and he realized he didn't have his scapular. And things were very hot. There was bombs and bullets and everything else going around. And he decided, I'm going to look for that scapular. He got out of that hole and he started crawling on his stomach trying to find the scapular. And he found it. The moment he found his scapular, the hole he was in blew up. And he would have been blown up with it. See? So there's many, many miracles. Now, I am not, don't say Mother Angelica promised me a miracle. I didn't. I did not promise anybody a miracle. But I am saying. See, our dear Lord doesn't ask us to do big things. Look at this. He said, if you give a cup of cold water, you get a great reward. What's a cup of water? But he didn't say water, did he? He said cold water. I thought that's great. Nothing like tepid water. Oh. Ooh, you can put a lemon in it. You can do anything. It's terrible. And he knew that. So he said, coal. You mean you got to make an effort to go way down that well and get the very cold water and bring it up. And what do you get? A reward. For what? A cup of water. You know what gets me about the scripture? A lot of things get me about the scripture, but this one says, if you receive a prophet because he is one, listen to this, you get a prophet's reward. Look at that prophet goes through. A prophet is criticized. A prophet is hated. A prophet is, oh, he has nothing. Nobody likes him. And he keeps fighting for the Lord and fighting for the Lord. He's doing all of that. And you get the same reward just for accepting him. And he got us so good. And he asks us little things. So it itches. Well, it's not as bad as purgatory. All of my sisters, there were about seven of the sisters, young sisters, who were not enrolled. In fact, when they came, they didn't know what we were talking about. That kind of gripes me. We live in a church that has awesome, awesome sacramentals. And you don't even know about it. These little things, you get a big reward for something. That's more. This is one of them. Now, this is a little itchy. It's wool. Now, God is good. The church is good. They understand how weak we are. He said, you can put a little piece of plastic on it. But I think you're chicken if you do. But that's okay. If you can't take the itch, get the plastic. But it must be brown. And it must be around your neck. Now, they have medals. For those of you that are mostly vain, maybe you can't have any around your neck. Maybe you're allergic to wool. Whatever, they got a medal for you. I was on retreat Sunday. We take a day a month. And I like to go on Sunday because it's a quiet day for me. And I just sit there with the Lord all day. I figure I'm not going anywhere, and he's not going anywhere. So we just sit there together. And I started reading a little bit about St. James. I was never attracted to St. James in his epistle because it seemed to me kind of harsh. But when I got my wonderful Navarra Bible, I thought, oh, I suddenly began to love St. James because he had the whole spiritual life figured out, the entire one. I just want to read a few things to you that I thought were, I was enthused over. And I think it's awesome. And if I lost my place, I'm going to die right here. Where am I? Oh, come on. Ah, here we go. There we go. Now, it says here, we're talking about suffering. That has a lot to do with the scapular, a lot. Because all of us hate it. We hate suffering. We don't understand why we have it. We don't understand anything about it. And so we run away from it as much as possible. Well, it says here in St. James' Epistle, the commentary, it says human suffering has a redemptive value when born in union with Jesus. Let's, for example, think that you have a headache. Well, you can take an aspirin, you can take anything you want for it, and many times it just doesn't go away. Now, there's two things you can do. You can be very angry. You can be angry at God. Why do I have a headache? I've got so much to do. Or you could say, Jesus, I unite this headache with your crown of thorns. All the pain you had when you were crowned with thorns. Oh, when I was in, where was I now? Had to be Ecuador. Yes, Ecuador. And this woman had us for dinner, and she had the most beautiful painting on the wall I ever saw. I wanted to ask her for it, but I didn't have the courage. I mean, you can't meet somebody in 2 days asking for their painting. Do you know what I mean? You can't. So I had Gustavo take a snapshot, but it didn't come out too good. But this was the painting. It was a little pillar, and our Lord was lying down, and his head was on the cement, and he was whole back with bleeding. And there were little angels. One was on his near his head, and he had a little blue thing around him, and he was wiping his eyes, his tears, with his little blue gown. And the other angel was horrified, and he was going like that. And then, right behind our Lord, our Lord's hands were tied, and right behind our Lord was a tiny little angel, and he was going. He kissed the index finger of our Lord. It was, to me, one of the most touching pictures I ever saw. And then the other angels were kind of putting the blood that had spilled on the floor in a chalice. It was awesome. Awesome. And I realized, you know, that if I unite my back gates, which are always there, and I say, Lord, I unite my aches and pains to your aches and pains when you were scourged, you realize what happens, huh? You unite all your suffering to Jesus. And that's all you had to do. And the Father looks down at your little headache or your little backache, and he suddenly puts it all on Jesus. And together, it's redemptive suffering. See? That's what it says here. Now, I wanted to read you this because it should give all of you that have pain. It doesn't matter what kind of pain. Sometimes living with somebody is a pain. Maybe living with you is a pain. And no matter how holy we are or how well we get along together, there are times we're just a pain in the neck to each other. And you can't help it. You can't help it. You like one thing and they like something else. The other day we got beans. We have a little farm and we're raising our own stuff. It tastes different. And it's better. But anyway, here comes this purple bean. I never saw a purple bean in my life. And I said, what is that? Is it the purple bean? I know that, but what is it? It's a purple bean. I said, I know. I can see it's a purple bean. What is it? And if you say it's a purple bean, I'm going to hit you right on the head. She said, well, I don't know what it is, except it's purple. I said, well, why don't we open it up and see what's inside? I mean, you can't eat this thing. Obviously, you can't eat it. It was kind of dried up looking, you know. So we opened it up, and there were the freshest looking peas I ever saw. Just real Sprite. You know, did you ever see a pea that was Sprite in a pot? You never did? Then you never bought peas from the pot. They don't come in a can, you know? And they don't come frozen either. So here's this pea, and I start putting it down, and here it opened up with beautiful green inside. And I said, peas. And they said, no, they're beets. I said, they're peas. Look like beads to me. I said, did you ever see a bean with a black dot in the center? No. Then it's a pea. Well, they were called black-eyed peas. And Southerners love black-eyed peas. In the North, you don't know what you're missing. Because you have the little green peas. We got green peas and we got black-eyed peas. And there they were. So everybody got together and we shelled them, and our fingers were all purple. And I was excited because God put a dye. I bet you if we were Indians, we'd figure out how to use that dye. It was awesome. And today we had them, and they were very good.

little things in your life. Let me tell you what St. James says about them. And what our Holy Father says about them. He said the gospel of suffering, calls it a gospel. He calls your suffering and my suffering the gospel. And he said the gospel of suffering is being written unceasingly. It's written everywhere, in every heart, in every soul. The gospel of suffering is being written. And he said, and it speaks unceasingly with the words of a strange paradox. Your suffering and my suffering, in the littlest thing. And sometimes they're almost insignificant things. This morning we went around the house carrying the statue of Our Lady Mount Carmel. We all had our brand new scapulars on, and Father had prayed over us, and we were enrolled those for the first time, and all of us, many of us, are over again. And the sisters are carrying Our Lady, got so engrossed in the litany. They didn't realize that sometimes she was going this way, and sometimes she was going this way. And I had holy water in one hand and a crutch in another. And I'm trying desperately not to notice. Our Lady is going this way and this way. So finally they're walking down and Our Lady hits the light. I went, ah! And it's, oh, we're sorry. And she's got a knot on her head. No, there's nothing. She didn't hurt her at all. Okay. Little things. Oh, they're nothings. Well, that's what it says. It speaks unceasingly. And this is the paradox that our Holy Father talks about. The springs of divine power gush forth in the midst of human weakness. Do you realize what he said? The springs of divine power gush forth in our weaknesses. Why? Because they are mine. They are yours. And we're not happy with them. We want to get with them. And we seem to carry them on our shoulders day after day, day after day. But his power, that's what he said to Paul. He said, my power is at its best in your weakness. Why? Because when you overcome your weaknesses, whatever they are, that divine power is gushing into you. What an awesome reality. What an awesome reality. That the power of God is coming into you when you overcome, when you're kind and you don't want to be kind, when you're patient and you don't feel patient, when you listen to something you have heard 100 times. When you get on a bus and all the men are sitting and you're standing. You know, Sister Charbel came to me the other day. She said, you won't believe what I found in this book. I said, try me. She said, it says in here that when God created Adam and Eve, they were both equal. I said, they were? Yep. In the Garden of Paradise, they were equal. I said, don't tell me what happened. I know. Yeah, you know.

0: Eve ate the apple and said to Adam, "Want a bite?" It was then that women became subject to men. And it says it. Says it right there in Genesis. I hate to tell you liberals something, but I gotta tell you. If you're looking for equal rights, you're too late. It's been gone for centuries. And you're not going to get it back. Only the Lord God will bring it back. Because then we were equal in love. And now we're not. You see? I'm going to read you this one sentence again, and then we'll go for calls. Now this is what else he says. So awesome. Those who share in the sufferings of Jesus preserve in their own sufferings a particle of the infinite treasure of the world's redemption. A particle. My suffering and your suffering is within us. It's the suffering of Jesus. And each one of us has a little particle, it says here, of the infinite treasure of the world's redemption. Wow. I'd buy this book if I were you. Buy this verse, please. No, I'm going to give it to you. I forgot. We have a call. Hello?
1: Good evening.
0: Good evening. And where are you from?
1: My name is Vincent. I'm from Missouri.
0: And what is your question?
1: I have a question about a brown scapular.
0: Yeah?
1: I have a scapular here with a picture of the Sacred Heart of Jesus and the Immaculate Heart of Mary. And it says, "Sacred Heart of Jesus and Mary, protect us." And then on the other scapular, it's got a picture of the Immaculate Heart of Mary with her hand extended out. And it says, "Whoever wears this scapular shall not suffer eternal fire." I wonder if this is just as good as the scapular you got. And also,
0: I don't know what you got, sweetheart, but it isn't what I got. Mine has Our Lady hugging the baby Jesus. You got that? Are you gone? Why you go? Because I'm not finished with you. But that says the same thing that you have, and the two hearts are the same. I'm not too sure it'd make that much difference. If you have the Immaculate Heart of Mary on it instead of her holy the baby. Our Lady of Mount Carmel statue is Our Lady holding the infant in her hand, and she has a scapular in her hand, and so does he. That's how he manifested themselves, they did, to the children of Fatima. I'm not too sure. What's necessary is this brown piece of material. The picture may differ a little, but the brown piece of material is what's important, because that is a symbol of the garment of Our Lady. And that's why we wear it, for her protection. God knows we need protection these days. We have another call. Hello?
2: Hello, Mother.
0: Where are you from?
2: I'm from Lansing, Illinois.
0: And what is your question?
2: I would like to know how to enroll my family and how do I go about doing so.
0: Well, how do I say this? Find a priest who believes in the scapular. That's number one. Tell him to look at the Roman, it's not the Roman missal, but it's the Roman ritual. And in the Roman ritual, there is a beautiful, about three or four prayers. And then he has to put this on your head, like so. See? And I think if you get a Marian, a priest that belongs to the Marian movement, I'm afraid some of our liberal brethren have dismissed or thrown away these very, very important sacramentals. In fact, I heard not too long ago somebody had sand in the holy water fountain. I don't know what you're supposed to do with the sand. I don't know what you do with it. But anyway, it's supposed to be holy water. But the scapular should be enrolled. You have to have a priest. He may come to your home and do it. It would be nice if you and your family could just go in the church and kneel down and be enrolled. All of our sisters felt something very special when they were enrolled. And most of us were enrolled the second time. But I figured, I don't remember being enrolled, and I figured if I didn't remember, I better do it again. But I think it's very special. And you're protected. See, you're protected by Our Lady from eternal damnation. You got to be good now. You can't go around goofing off and say, well, I got a scapular on. That's not going to save you. You have to be a son and daughter of Our Lady. You have to do what Our Lady pleases. You have to be chaste in your state in life, whatever that is. You should be modest. And, you know, you need it. You need to be modest when you go to church. Oh, my. You would not look like you look if you were in England and were called to the presence of Queen Elizabeth. And why do you go in the presence of God? You see, he doesn't care. What do you think he is over there? You think he's blind? He does care a lot. Because it says to me, you really don't believe the Lord Almighty God is really present, or you would never walk in the church. And you men are no better than some women. We have another call. Hello?
1: Hello, Mother Angelica.
0: How are you?
1: I am very, very fine. This is Ken and Nancy from Aptos, California, calling.
0: Wonderful. What's your question?
1: Well, basically, we have two things, a little short testimony, and then also for you and your sisters to pray for. First off, my wife, about 6 years ago, I'll do this very short because I know you're short of time, and she developed diabetic retinopathy, which is a blinding condition of the eyes. Through our local parish priest who anointed her and a very good friend, a neighbor, that gave her a scapular to take with her during the laser surgeries, of which she had. And now I must say she was blind, and we went to a specialist in Monterey, California, and he didn't give her much hope. And now she's behind a camera taping weddings with myself.
0: How
1: so praise
0: wonderful.
1: God, and between the Blessed Mother and everything else that happens. Also, I know you hear this 100 million thousand times. This is television worth watching.
0: Thank you. Thank you very much. We get so many people that come back to Jesus because of EWTN. I told you last week about the missionary in the jungles of Colombia who watches the radio, who listens every night to the radio. And that keeps him working in the heat and the lack of food and all the dampness and the rain. If we saved one soul, just one, it would be worth all the years, toil, and tears that it took and takes for this network to go on. And I'm so grateful when we hear how powerful is the word. I told you, I made a bargain with the Lord when we started this almost 15 years ago. I said, Lord, I'll get the signal from here to there and there to here. After that, it's your problem. We've kept our part of the bargain, and he keeps his. I can't tell you how many souls away from the church, 20, 30, 40, 50, 60 years, they come back, fervent, living holy lives. So I just want you to know that those of you that keep this network going, awesome thing. More than a cup of cold water will your reward be? For bringing a soul home is an awesome reward. And we have another call. Hello?
3: Hello.
0: Hi, where are you from?
3: Atlanta, Georgia.
0: And what is your question?
3: It's a twofold question, sister. My daughter was invited to a retreat by her best friend. It's a Lutheran retreat, and they had asked for each participant is in an interdenominational retreat, and they'd asked for each of the girls to have their pastors sign a letter that get permission for them to receive communion at the retreat. Of course, when we called and went to our priest, he said, "No, we can't do that." But the daughter's 21 years old, and the question that came back to me is that if Jesus were standing there distributing the communion, would he not give it to everyone? I'm clueless. I've talked to the deacon, I've talked to the priest, and I know where we stand as Catholics. But can she, and this is 20-year-olds with their friends and their peers, what does she do? I even suggested going up and folding her arms and not receiving communion and getting a blessing, and she says the Lutherans don't do that, and they look at you like, well, you know, why won't you receive?
0: Well, you can't compare to Jesus, because Jesus only communion to the apostles. He didn't go out in the streets and say, hey, everybody, this is the Last Supper, everybody join in. He didn't say that. It's not right. Why? Because when you receive communion in a church, you profess their doctrine. That's the problem. See, you don't understand the problem. That's why my good Protestant brother can't come to a Catholic church to receive communion, because he does not accept the teachings of the church. See, to him, it may be a symbol, or maybe nothing. So you need to belong to the church, and you take the communion of that church because that is what you believe. And you see, your daughter didn't do the right thing, because what she said when she went to, I believe in this communion, well, she couldn't be a Catholic and believe in the real presence and then believe he's only symbolically there. And I don't really feel, I was in that situation one time, and I just stayed there. They knew that. They know. And they know. I had nothing to do with my love for them. And when they came to Mass here, I had to say, you know, you can't receive communion. They understood. If I love my Protestant brother and he loves me, and we do, we have to understand each other's differences. But love goes beyond and above differences, but it does not go beyond obedience. So it has nothing to do that your daughter's 21. In fact, the fact she was 21 would say to me, she should have known better. But not that she had a choice to make. Just because you're 21 doesn't mean you can make your own choices if you don't have an enlightened conscience, or you know you shouldn't do something, you do it anyway. That's not. That's not feeling a freedom of will. You have gone against something. That's what you. That's where your will is. You went against something you shouldn't go against. And if my neighbor's love for me depends on my believing and accepting everything he believed, who are you going to love? You don't even believe all the stuff your husband believes, or your wife. Well, are you going to stop loving now because he likes pizza and you hate pizza? You make him pizza, let him eat it. Let him eat all of it. See, we can't just say, I'm 21. I can do as I please. No, I'm afraid you can't. Try it on a red light. Let me know so I can stand on the corner. That is not a true statement, see. So you tell your daughter, she ought to, when she goes to confession, she ought to say that, you know, that she yielded to human respect. You know, we all do sometimes. It's unfortunate. We have another call. Hello?
4: Hi, Mother Angelica.
0: Hi, where are you from?
4: I'm from Conyers, Georgia, and my name is Cassie Williams.
0: And what is your question?
4: Okay, my question is, earlier you were talking about being enrolled by a priest for the brown scapular.
0: Right.
4: Well, you said that non-Catholics can wear it also.
0: Yep.
4: And my question is, how do non-Catholics, Protestants, get enrolled by a priest?
0: Well, only a priest can enroll. A Protestant minister cannot enroll because he don't know anything about the scapular. Besides that, he doesn't have the authority to put it on you or to say the prayers. But the scapular is a sacramental. And because it's a sacramental and it has with it a promise from Our Lady, you will receive many special graces and light. But a priest still has to enroll you. I'm sure if you went to any Protestant minister and said, enroll me in the scapular, he'd look at you and say, huh? Are you scrupulous about something? What's the matter with you? No, because it's not their duty and they don't have the authority. See, I couldn't enroll you in a scapular. I could put it on you if your arms were broken. I can't enroll with you. See, we all have places, we all have things we can do. And so a priest has to enroll you. And my Protestant brother, I would go do that. You know, this is not a part of doctrine. And many of you love Our Lady. You love Our Lady. And I'm going to ask you again sometime, when you're looking for a Bible that's true to the Word, and when you want a wonderful commentary from the early fathers, from the scriptures, from Vatican II, run to your bookstore and get a Catholic Navarra Bible. There it is, Navarra Bible. If you want to really know the scriptures, I buy a Navarra Bible. It's awesome. And don't forget, all of you, this network is brought to you by you. And I sometimes shudder to think we wouldn't be if it wasn't for you. And so please be generous, will you? We have wonderful things to do for the Lord. We're in 51 million homes. If every home gave a dollar, I wouldn't beg you for anything for 5 years. Maybe 7 if I stretch. Wouldn't that be wonderful if you never heard me ask for a dollar? Well, anyway, I don't mind. Yeah, I do mind. I mind a lot, but I have to ask. So, please be generous. And this Bible is a series. The entire Bible, except the Old Testament, probably New Testament, is all in small books like this. What an awesome commentary. Look at this commentary. Look at that. Whew. Look at this one. I can't get over this one. It's this little thing over here. Do you see this little scripture thing here? Here's Latin. Here's English. All that commentary. Awesome. You know, with the Navarra Bible, the Catechism, and Veritatis Splendor, you will be theologians of the first class. Maybe even better than some we got. Anyway, it's time to learn about your faith. Time to know your faith. It's time to defend your faith. It's time to tell the truth, no matter what the consequences. We have too long yielded to human respect. We don't want to do this because somebody will think this, or somebody will think that, or I'm embarrassed, and I don't want to do this. Go on, be brave, will you? Doesn't make you popular. We're not here to win popularity contests. We're here to worship the Lord God and His Holy Son, Jesus, and the mother of Jesus, and that total belief in the power of the Spirit, the power of the Holy Spirit, that I pray every day the Spirit comes upon the whole world again and gives us all a good shaking up, reveals, like old Joey Lomangino said the other night, reveals ourselves as we really are before God. No more pretending, no more faking it. We will know. I wait for that day, because then we will love him with our whole heart and love each other as we should. I love you. Bye now.

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2: In the name of the Father, and of the Son, and of the Holy Spirit. 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
7: This is EWTN Daily Saint, where each story reminds us that holiness is possible in every age. Saint Tarsicius was a 12-year-old Christian acolyte and martyr in 3rd century Rome, who became a shining example of resolute faith and devotion. During a time of fierce persecution, young Tarsicius volunteered to take the Eucharist to condemned Christian prisoners when deacons were in danger of being recognized and arrested. Carrying the Blessed Sacrament close to his heart, he was confronted by a group of pagan boys who demanded he show them what he was hiding. When he refused, they attacked him with clubs and stones, but he never surrendered the Holy Eucharist. A fellow Christian came to his aid and drove the attackers away. But Tarsicius died from his injuries. He was buried in the catacombs of St. Callistus. The church honors him as the martyr of the Eucharist. May the life of St. Tarsicius inspire you to grow closer to Christ today. St. Tarsicius, pray for us. To sign up for the Daily Saint emails, please visit ewtn.com/dailysaint.
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12: The Confiteor. I confess to Almighty God, to Blessed Mary ever Virgin, to Blessed Michael the Archangel, to Blessed John the Baptist, to the Holy Apostles Peter and Paul, to all the saints, and to Thee, Father, that I have sinned exceedingly in thought, word, and deed, through my fault, through my most grievous fault. Therefore, I beseech Blessed Mary ever Virgin, Blessed Michael the Archangel, Blessed John the Baptist, the Holy Apostles Peter and Paul, all the saints, and Thee, Father, to pray to the Lord our God for me.

0: that forever be praised, blessed, loved, adored, glorified, the most holy, most sacred, most adorable, most mysterious, most ineffable name of God, in heaven, on earth, and in the nether worlds, by all the creatures coming forth from the hands of God, and by the sacred heart of our Lord Jesus Christ, in the most holy sacrament of the altar, fiat.
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3: Well, good morning, everyone, and welcome to Women of Grace Live. I am Johnette Williams, very happy to be with you on this beautiful day that the Lord has made. My goodness sakes, I do hope that you are receiving all of the blessings God desires for you to receive in this present moment. And I hope that you're embracing them and living through them, because that's what makes life glorious. That's what makes life ever so happy. Eager to hear from you today, right here on this Friday in the Lord. You know what Friday is here on Women of Grace Live. It's Glory to God Friday. It is the day that we give Him praise and acclamation for all of the blessings that we have received in this past week. So I hope that you'll call in with all kinds of good blessings that you've received this week. Sometimes those blessings, you know, are easily identified. Other times, not so much. We have to ask the Holy Spirit to kind of like calibrate our spiritual vision, that we might see the abundant ways that God has shown up in our life. And to hear about them, you use this toll free number right here in North America. It's 833-288-EWTN. That's 833-288-3986. That's the way that you can join us today if you want to call in and if you want to share your praise report with us. 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We certainly will. So I am inviting you once again to use this number to text us and to call us, 833-288-3986. 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We do. Here is my email address. 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Send us your questions, send us your comments. If it's for a particular day, you know, we often have, like, this is Glory to God Friday, and then on the first Monday of the month, we have Monthly Marriage Monday, and we generally have John Martinoni on the last Tuesday of the month. We've got guests all through the course of the month on Mondays. If it's for a special day like that, or Wacky Wednesday on Wednesday every week, you know, you could indicate that in the subject line, because that helps us to sort through them. All of that being said, though, we just want to get them. So do email us, womenofgrace@ewtn.com. Additionally, you can leave a comment for us or a question for us on our listener comment line. That number is country code 1-205-795-5773. Again, that's country code 1-205-795-5773. Always eager to hear from you that way as well. And then finally, of course, as I mentioned to you, you can use that text number, and that's available to you all of the time as well, 833-288-EWTN. All kinds of good things happening at Women of Grace. I love to tell you about them right here at the beginning of the program. Don't forget, we're going to Poland. I know some of you are you know, itching to go, and I know some of you are saying, oh, I'd like to go. Should I go? I don't know. Maybe. Oh, maybe. I don't know. Just get off of the fence and join us. We are going to have a beautiful time in the Lord. We're leaving September the 7th. That is not in the far distant future. You know, that's almost right around the block. As a matter of fact, I'm getting butterflies in my stomach right now, just trying to get them to fly in formation, you know. So I'm very eager. That September the 7th through the 16th, Bishop William Walterscheid of the Diocese of Pittsburgh is going to be our spiritual advisor and director along the way. Very well schooled in Poland, has been there numbers and numbers and numbers of times, double digit numbers of times. So he knows well the areas where we are going. I can tell you it's going to be rich, rich on so ever many levels, rich spiritually, rich with the tradition of the church, rich in the lives of the saints. And I'll tell you what, Polish food is really good. I don't know if I'd put rich to it, but I would put it's delicious. I would say that. So we're in for some delicious food along the way. And I do happen to know that the pastries are very, very rich. Having grown up in Pittsburgh, Pennsylvania, melting pot, really, of so many different cultures and ethnic groups, I had the opportunity through my youth to just really partake of all kinds of delicious foods, especially from Eastern Europe. And this is just one that is fantastic. So I know you're going to enjoy that. So all kinds of lovely things. It's going to be rich in friendships, too. You're going to meet new friends. I'm hoping that I have an opportunity to meet you personally and meet you on a friend-to-friend basis, right? I think that that's going to be very, very doable. Spend time with you. We're going to spend a lot of time to get to know each other in various kinds of situations and circumstances, because we're always greeted with opportunities for unique moments on these pilgrimages that are filled with a lot of fun and a lot of holy gifts from heaven. So we're inviting you to join us again September the 7th through the 16th. All of the information is available for you at our website, womenofgrace.com. You can register there. We certainly do hope that you will do that. About many things, too, as we enter into this time of the year. The fall time of the year, for me, it's always like the beginning of the year. And I'll tell you why that is. It's because I taught school for a number of years. So my life revolved around the school year. And then I had children and my life revolved around the school year. And so there is that mindset of mine where my life still revolves around the school year. Now, many of the schools have already begun. This is something that just really amazes me that they go back to school in August. We never went back until after Labor Day. I think that that is more civilized, personally. But of course, most of the schools are air conditioned now, so the temperature is not really quite the thing. But all that being said, we at Women of Grace respect the school year, and we begin with a lot of our studies in the beginning of this time period. And so right here we are in the fall, lots of studies coming up for you in person and online, and they're all listed for you on our Women of Grace events section on our website, as well as in our study section. Many of them are listed too. And we want you to look it up, right? Because we'd like you to join us. If you can join us in person, we really do like that, because there's nothing like personal interaction, contact with each other, sitting together and discussing the treasures of the faith, right? There's nothing quite like that. But a pretty good second is what we do online there, and you have opportunities to break into small groups on the when we do it online as well. So it does work out just fine. We have facilitators that will head up each of those breakout rooms, and it's really a pretty good environment. I've met lots of ladies that have done the study that way, and they do like it. They really do, and they form fast friendships, and we see that happening at many of the in-person events where I am and I'm giving talks and things, and they just finally like to see each other and give each other a hug. There is a type of real communication of heart to heart and soul to soul that happens within Women of Grace, and the ladies have called that a sacred sisterhood, which is open and inclusive. So it is not parochial in that sense. It is open and it is inclusive. So we invite you to join us for one of those. Encouraging you to give us a call here, 833-288-EWTN. That's 833-288-3986 is the way that you can join us live here on Women of Grace Live, where we do love having that holy conversation with you. So I am inviting you to call us. Now, just think about this. How has the Lord blessed you this week? How has He blessed you? I would love to know. Please give us a call. Let's talk about it. Let's praise the Lord together. If you've got a prayer request, I am happy to receive it and pray with you on the air. I love doing that. I just plain like talking to you. So do call 833-288-EWTN. You can also, of course, text us to that same number, and we'll read your request on the air. We'll read your comment on the air. We'll read your question and try to answer it on the air. Again, that's 833-288-EWTN. And we're coming right back. Stay with us.
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8: In the Gospel for this Sunday, our Lord is confronted by the faith of a Canaanite woman. First of all, this person was a Canaanite, not a Jew. Second of all, this person was a woman, and in social situations would not normally address a man so freely. Thirdly, this Canaanite woman had a very embarrassing problem. Her daughter was tormented by a demon. Three good reasons to keep silent. Three good reasons to never think that God would hear her prayers. And yet Jesus said to her in reply, "O woman, great is your faith. Let it be done for you as you wish." And the woman's daughter was healed from that hour. She really must have been a remarkable person. And her faith was so laudatory as to be complimented even by the Son of God. And yet look at the circumstances which allowed her to tap into that great faith and demonstrate just how noble a soul she was. She had to go through the trial of her daughter being tormented by a demon. Many of us want to take the trials in our life as a sign that God has abandoned us or that faith is futile. We seem to expect that life should be easy for those who followed Christ and that problems and suffering are foreign to the Christian soul. But God seems to have a different opinion. Just like he allows this woman to summon the depths of her faith because of her desperation, he can use the difficulties that we all face in life in order to deepen our faith and commitment to him. The key is remembering that faith in Jesus looks like trust. And trust is a funny kind of thing. It grows bigger the risk that we face. In the end, nothing can take us from all of the trials in life. But maybe the biggest problem isn't having problems. Maybe the biggest problem is refusing to trust in the midst of them. Our lives will never be easy, but by faith we overcome all things.
7: For more information, go to www.stjohnleadershipnetwork.org.
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3: Well, welcome back, everybody. You are listening to Women of Grace Live. I am Jonette Williams. I am thrilled to be with you today, and I'm hoping you're going to call us and join in. It's Glory to God Friday. It's the day that we give glory and praise to God for the blessings we've received in the past week. I'm encouraging you to call to share about those. I'll take questions on any topic that you want to talk about, too. But in addition to that, I do want to remind you that we like to get your text messages as well. So let me give you the number to use. It's the same number for both. It's so easy. Yes, it is. 833-288-EWTN. That's 833-288-3986. Matthew Gabensky on the phones. Pedro Quiles out there getting your text questions up on the board for me. Right now, everything is open and available to you. Today, however, we've got some things we want to talk about. First of all, I want to send out congratulations to two more EWTN radio affiliates who are celebrating anniversaries. Isn't this a rich time? We were using that word earlier in relation to going to Poland. Isn't it a rich time for anniversaries for affiliates? We've had so many this past week. But here today, we're celebrating with WICX serving Concord, New Hampshire, on the air for 11 years. Welcome to you for 11 years and happy 11th birthday to you. And also WJPP serving Palm City and Stuart, Florida for 19 years. Congratulations to you. So we want to send out big congratulations to Father Ray Ball and Mike Bellino in New Hampshire and And we want to send out a congratulations to Hans Krug in Florida. To all of you from here, us here at EWTN, congratulations. Happy anniversary. Happy anniversary. How delightful. 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They need those to stay on the air and to bring you the good news of our Lord Jesus Christ through the programming that they receive from us here at EWTN. I also want to remind you that today is the feast day of St. Maximilian Kolbe, and I am so excited about that because, of course, when we go to Poland, we're going to be going to Auschwitz. We're going to visit the cell where he sacrificed his life and became a martyr of the church, really a martyr of love, if you will, since he sacrificed his life that another life might be saved. So looking forward to that. He's one of my favorites. I just so admire him on so many levels. Great patron of Our Lady, wrote marvelous treatises on Our Blessed Mother that he never had time to really finish, if you will, and put into book form, but we have them preserved. And I'll tell you, they are rich, they are deep, they are inspiring. For me, they just exhilarate my love for Our Lady and by extension, my love for St. Maximilian. So we're going to be going there again September 7th through the 16th, asking you to check everything out. But as we were on our break there, my lovely and wonderful producer, Vanessa Sanchez, shared with me that St. Maximilian Kolbe is very important to her. So I suggested that she come on the air and tell us about that. And so she has graciously said, it's your show, which I took to mean yes. So Vanessa, I understand that he was one of the two saints that really impacted your life when you came back to the church. So share with us about that and about your, what would I call it, your deep devotion to St. Maximilian Kolbe.
9: Yeah, so when I came back to the church, I was attending the University of Florida, so I joined the Catholic Gators. But I always say that I came back to the church because of my ambition. There was a job opening for a communications specialist at the church, at the parish for the Catholic Gator group, and I still hadn't come back to church at that time. But my boss said that the committee had a patron saint, which was St. Maximilian Kolbe. So I was like, who is this guy? Why are they talking about him? And what really drew me to him, not only was he the patron saint of journalists, which I was on that track at the time, but he had the Militia Immaculata, and I'm a person of great action, and I just love that he saw a need, and he didn't respond the way the world wanted him to respond, which was through anger and violence or, you know, joining the war, but he joined the spiritual war in that time, and I just deeply admired his commitment to the faith. At that point, I didn't really understand what was going on when I was learning about his commitment to the faith, but I was just like, this is a man of action, and he saw a need and he went for it, and I was like, that's someone I want to be. So I just, like I said, God speaks to us in many ways, and he spoke to me through my job and my ambition to just grow in the communications industry.
3: Well, thank you so much for sharing that. It's a beautiful story. And of course, you know, I have two Lady Gators, as you well know, right? My two daughters graduated from University of Florida. One of them out of the School of Journalism, the other political science major. But all of that, you know, it just reminds me of the fact that St. Maximilian Kolbe is one of those great saints. And I'm going to just use this term. He was really a Renaissance man, and you have expressed one particular aspect of that with regard to his meeting the need that he sees, and that is exactly what we need today. And what propelled him to do that? It was holy zeal. You know, it's one of those beautiful gifts of the Holy Spirit that we get, that we receive through the sacraments. Certainly the sacrament of confirmation encourages that in us and strengthens that in us. And I think that we as Catholics today have so many opportunities to enter into the fray of the world to try to make a difference. And St. Maximilian Kolbe did that by your own testimony, Vanessa. You expressed that, a man of action, you called him. And of course, you know, he is the patron saint of journalists. He is one who used the printing of medium to be able to propagate the work that he did on our Blessed Mother and his magazine. That Militia of the Immaculata really, I think, expresses it. And of course, you know, here he is. He's a champion. He's a champion for Jesus Christ, champion by way of raising up our appreciation of the woman who brought him to us, and that's our Blessed Mother. Talks about beautiful things in his writings. So I really want to encourage all of you, just as Vanessa was presented with him through a unique opportunity, perhaps today's program is a unique opportunity for you to begin to discover more about St. Maximilian Kolbe. He was fearless. He was fearless in so many ways. And all of that fearlessness that he had in propagating the faith and standing against some of the injustices that he saw happening in his day and time, and making a difference and carrying out his mission, for our Lady in the world, prepared him. That fearlessness prepared him to make the ultimate sacrifice for the faith. So he's a contemporary saint. Came to us in the 1900s there. So he's a 20th century saint. We've got so many good 20th century saints. We're going to be visiting with some of them in Poland. St. Maximilian Kolbe, for example. St. Faustina for another. St. John Paul II, who, 20th century saint, but also a 21st century saint. So how wonderful is that, right? So we do invite you to check it out and to join us. 833-288-EWTN. That's 833-288-3986 is the way that you can join us today to give glory and praise to God for the blessings that you have received this week. So I'll share some blessings with you. I'm sharing the blessing that I have this opportunity to go to Poland. I want to share the blessing that St. Maximilian Kolbe has been in my life. He's greatly impacted my life, greatly impacted my way, my journey into the Immaculate Heart of our Blessed Lady, to discover there the riches that she has for me in introducing me in a deeper way to her son. And I also want to praise and thank God for the fact that on a very personal level, I've made some progress with that St. Therese study. It's closing in. I've been telling you about that, but had to put it down for a little while because of my other schedule and duties and responsibilities. But boy, oh boy, I've turned the tide. I have. I'm very happy about that. I want to shout out two special thanksgivings to St. Therese of Lisieux, who's been helping me through this, but then also St. Elena Guara. I mean, what a remarkable saint she is. She is the saint of the Holy Spirit. Did you know that? She's known as the advocate of the Holy Spirit because through her and her persistence with, I believe it was Pope Leo XIII, and it was, he ended up writing lots of letters, lots of, teachings, for the faithful on the Holy Spirit. And it's because of her that we have that novena that comes between the ascension of our Lord and the coming of the Holy Spirit, that 9-day span. So it's a beautiful thing. It's obvious why I'm asking St. Therese for her intercession, but it's should be obvious why I'm asking for St. Elena's intercession. And why is that? Well, because she's the advocate of the Holy Spirit, and I really need the Holy Spirit. I really need that inspiration and that guidance. And I'll tell you, these saints, they just love to intercede for us. They just love to intercede. They love to present our petitions to the Lord. They love to pray with us to Him. That's what happens. It's just lovely. Absolutely lovely. Well, we have got a Glory to God report here today. Sheila is with us in Indiana, listening via Sirius XM station 130, and she's got something beautiful to share with us. Sheila, go for it. Welcome, welcome.
10: Hi. I'm not a stranger. I've called before, and I have to tell you, you were part of the tapestry of the beautiful cloth that surrounds me right now.
3: Oh, how wonderful.
10: There's so many graces. So thank you. Well, praise God. My granddaughter is going to be baptized.
3: Yay!
10: In the Catholic Church.
3: Woohoo!
10: She is 25 months. My son, some awful things happened to him when he was young, and he thinks the Catholic Church is bad because of what people did. And it was really, really bad. No one should have to go through it. So I know it's, and he wasn't going to get her baptized. His wife is Methodist, but went to Catholic school, so she was familiar with the Catholic teaching. So, okay, her mom wanted her baptized Methodist. She's very close to her mother. I'm trying to make this short. There was obstacles, but I got prayers. And there is a thing in Bright, Indiana. It's called Bright Lights. And it is a Christmas display. And it's the most beautiful thing that you could see. It's big. You go down this long drive, and these lights and the stories and about the saints and everything.
3: Sheila?
10: My pastor. And he said, I pray every time I put something up for that display that it would change somebody's heart.

0: got to be the prayer warrior on his knees and got the whole church office and everybody he knows praying for her and my family. Well, it took some time, but I was giving a talk to the young girls of the parish about St. Maria Goretti being pure and how they're, you know, how beautiful they are. And God made them a gift and explained about gifts and things like that. But I said that he's also a God of forgiveness. well, afterwards, I'm talking, there was another person there. I know her. And she said, and I said, Father, I really wish my daughter, my granddaughter, would get baptized Catholic. And he says, well, she can. I go, well, her parents aren't coming to church, and they weren't married to church. He says, well, I know you. You're giving her the formation now. I said, what? And I just leaned against the wall like I couldn't stand up, and I start crying. And the other woman said, it was like she could hear this. So, okay, so we got it cleared. After all the paperwork and everything, and still worried about her mother being Methodist, my granddaughter is going to be baptized September 13th at 11:30 Mass. 11:30 Mass. My son asked, Mom, I work every weekend, and I know he works 10 to 12 hours. And he says, Mom, what am I going to do? Well, he's talking about going to Mass. And he says, well, Mom, I get two Saturdays off sometimes. I said, that'll work. And he's talking now about coming back to the church.
1: Oh,
0: and I know someday he's going to be back into the fullness of the faith.
1: Oh, Sheila, this is such a beautiful story. Such a beautiful story. And you are giving hope to so many people that are listening today who long for their children to be, grandchildren to be baptized, and whose children are standing in the way of that. You're giving them such great hope. As you were talking with us about your son, though, the thought occurred to me that we should pray for him. We should pray that the healing that he needs to receive will be received by him, and that this healing will lead him more deeply into the heart of Jesus than he's ever been in the heart of Jesus. So can we pray together right now?
0: Yes, I want to tell you about my son. He was a good holy boy.
1: Yeah. Yeah, I understand, sweetheart. I think that we can kind of extrapolate some of the experiences that he had, and it's so very regrettable. These things happen in life, and the unfortunate reality, and I mean this from the bottom of my heart, that the unfortunate reality is that, you know, the church that Jesus Christ founded is a church that is filled with broken and fallen people who sometimes act out of their brokenness and their fallenness. And we wish that the church could be perfect, but she's not perfect yet. She still has a ways to go to perfection. If she was perfect yet, Jesus would have come again, because he's coming back for a perfect bride. And we pray for that glorious, glorious day. But in the meantime, what we know is that our Lord is bountiful in love, in mercy. He is bountiful in healing power. And he wants to come into our hearts and to heal us in the ways in which we most need to be healed. So if you want to stay on the air with us, when we come back, we'll pray for your son in a very special way. We'll pray for healing specifically in that area of his heart that most needs to receive it. And friends, we're inviting you to give us a call here for your glory and praise report today. We've just received an absolutely beautiful one from Sheila, and I know that the Lord has blessed you too. So give us a call and let's talk about it. Here's the number for you to use. It's toll free for you right here in North America. You use the very same number to text us, 833-288-EWTN. That's 833-288-3986. It's the way that you can join us here on Women of Grace Live, and we are so eager and excited to talk to you and Ann and Waco, Texas. I'm going to be reading your comment coming to us by text message when we get back as well. Stay tuned, friends. 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Her faithful commitment to sharing the gospel and establishing the world's largest Catholic media network is a testament to her vision and courage. Thank you, Mother Angelica, for changing countless

0: countless lives.
1: Then there's a prayer that comes from fear. A lot of people are converted with this kind of prayer. They, you know, the old saying, there's no atheists in foxholes. Well, I hope that's true. It's amazing that sometimes the greatest conversions happen when somebody is so afraid, they suddenly reach out to God. Maybe their whole life they never reached out to God, and suddenly they cry, Lord, help me. Okay? Conversion.
2: There's a way of life where we learn that in giving, we receive. It's our refuge from chaos and light to guide us through darkness. It's a place where the broken receive healing and repentant hearts find mercy. So where is this hope, and who knows the way? Our hope rests in Jesus, and His church leads the way. So if you're longing to fill an emptiness, we invite you to experience the peace that only comes from God. We are Catholic. Welcome home.
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5: Well, welcome back, everybody. You are listening to Women of Grace Live. I am Johnette Williams. It is Glory to God Friday. This is the day of the week that we dedicate to giving praise and glory to God for all of the blessings that we have received in this past week. Or, you know, you can dip back a little bit further than that if you want to and bring a blessing forward. We just like to give honor and praise to the Lord on Fridays. We certainly do. What a beautiful way to end the week, right? I mean, we talk about praise and thanksgiving all the time here. You know I love to praise the Lord. I do it regularly, routinely, every day, just singing my praises to Him. But all of that being said, what a wonderful opportunity to share those blessings with others and how it increases faith. For example, Sheila is with us in Indiana today. She just shared a beautiful story about her granddaughter being baptized in 3 weeks on September the 13th. What a beautiful, beautiful moment in the life of this family. And Sheila is praying that this is going to be the impetus to bring her son back to the faith. He's already expressing the desire to be at the baptism, that perhaps this is the door opener for him to re-explore it. And as I said, you know, here we are, Sheila sharing her story, we all hearing it. I'll bet you she's giving a lot of encouragement to some of you that have prayed for a long, long time that your grandchildren will be baptized. It happens. And how did she do it? She prayed. She enlisted an army of prayer warriors. And God works all things to the good. And I'll tell you, it's an interesting reality on the way in which He incorporates our prayers into His divine and holy plans. So prayer is never sterile. Prayer is always procuring something. St. Thomas Aquinas tells us that this God who is omniscient knows all things. Everything is immediately present to Him. The whole of humanity, the whole of history, everything, you know, the past, the present, the future, all immediately seen by God. And what does He do? Thomas Aquinas says He takes our prayers and that will come in time and incorporates them into the action that He will perform in the immediate present moment or one that He will perform in the future. But this God, He's not bound by time and space, right? So He can even take our prayers in time and apply them to things that have happened in the past, knowing that those prayers are, you know, in time are coming, but already seen by Him. This is why we pray for our deceased loved ones, right? So it's just a beautiful reality. Sheila experiencing that power of prayer right now. But I did say to Sheila as we were going to the break there that I wanted to have an opportunity to pray with her for her son, because we see that grace is at work in him. Even this opening, Sheila, to him, you know, talking with you about the times off so that he could be present for the baptism of his little girl, you know, all of that indicating that there's already something happening within him. So I thought it would be great for us to take this opportunity and to pray that this good work that God has begun will be brought to completion. And also, too, that the wounds of the heart that he experienced as a young child, a young man, boy, as you say, will be healed by God. That God will go into that moment and begin this work of restoration and healing in him. So, Sheila, are you still there with me? I think you are.
0: Yes, I am. But can I say something, too?
5: Sure, of course.
0: Saint Benedict, my good Lord. I wear his medal all the time.
5: Yes.
0: I know it was him. And St. Maria Goretti, I had a relic for 24 years, and I knew I was not supposed to have her. She was not mine to keep, and I would share her. So I gave it to the parish priest, and I said, this is her home. She wants to be with you. And when I did that, I let go of Maria, and now she's part of the young youth group. I know that's when the gates open. So I want to tell people there is power in relics. There is power in the saints. There's power in the Benedict. I have the cross, the medal and cross.
5: Right.
0: It is not an amulet. It is the power of God's grace that you accept.
5: That's right. That's absolutely right. And of course, St. Benedict, just a great, great, great intercessor for warding off the machinations, the tactics of the evil one. So let's pray for your son. I don't know if you want to share his first name or not. I mean, you've given us a lot of personal information here, and you might not want to identify him by his name. But if you want to, I want to give you that opportunity. So would you like to share his name with us or not?
0: It's a common name, Joe.
5: Okay, very good. So let's pray for Joe. Oh, I just have an anointing. I have an anointing. St. Joseph is right there. He is right there. Oh, my goodness. And what I think the Holy Spirit is indicating to me is this, that as St. Joseph, oh, thank you, Jesus. Praise be to you, Lord. All glory, all honor, all praise is yours, Lord. Oh, thank you, Jesus. This is so beautiful, Sheila. I can't wait to share it with you. But I just have to give praise an acclamation to the Lord for what he's doing right in this very moment. And so what is he doing? Well, what he's showing me is, and this is the word that's coming, as Saint Joseph led Our Lady and the child Jesus out of the evil that was happening and the killing throngs that were searching for Jesus to destroy his life, so too will Saint Joseph be an intercessor and lead your son out of the wilderness of the wounds of the heart and bring him into the free land. Bring him all the way to where he is safe, and that safe haven is the very bosom of Holy Mother Church. And I believe that is a word for you today, to hold on to that word, to incorporate into this army of saints that you already ask for intercession from, Saint Benedict, Saint Maria Goretti, all of them, now to include Saint Joseph. And we just ask you, Saint Joseph, then, to be present with us as we pray for Joe's soul, as we pray for Joe's heart. And Father God, we just present your son to you in this moment, and thank you that already you are confirming the good work that you are doing in him, that you're giving us surety, assurance, certitude, Lord, of the direction in which you are leading him. We know it's a journey, Lord, just as it was a journey for St. Joseph to lead Our Lady and the baby Jesus to safety and well-being. We know it is a journey. It is a journey of healing that takes us from the horrors of the wounds of the heart into that beautiful, beautiful land of freedom and hope in you, that beautiful land of restoration and renewal. And you tell us, Lord, over and over again in sacred scripture that this is exactly what you do, exactly what you want to do. And all we need to be is open to the graces. And you know what, Father God, we see this opening in the heart of your son Joseph right now, don't we? We see it, Lord God. We see it because he's at least inquiring and checking to see if he can be present there. He's at least giving inklings and indications that he's on on the way. I don't even know if he knows that he's on the way, but it really doesn't matter because we know that he's on the way and you're showing us that. And we want to reinforce and bring into this prayer, a request for strength, to strengthen this movement of grace that's working in him, strength to take one step after the other, Lord. And so, Father God, I'm going to ask now for a very, very special, special grace. I know, Father, that all of these wounds of the hearts that so many of us have suffered, and here's the fact of the matter, Lord, we do live in a broken and fallen world with broken and fallen people, and we are broken and fallen people. We come broken and fallen by way of the actions of others against us, Lord, that scathe us in ever so very many ways. And your poor son, Joe, he's experienced this, Lord God. He's experienced this fracturing of a little boy's heart. He's experienced it, Lord. And it gave opening to the evil one to come in and to sow seeds of resentment, seeds of bitterness, seeds of anger. Seeds, Lord God, that can corrupt a heart for life. But oh no, Lord, oh no, you are the God of restoration. You are the God of healing. And what the evil one intends for our destruction, Lord, you're going to use that very thing to bring about healing and to bring about hope and to bring about new life. And so I'm asking now, Father God, that through an outpouring of the Holy Spirit, that your Son, our Lord Jesus Christ, through the redemptive grace that he sacrificed and won for us on the cross, I'm asking, Lord God, that this mighty, mighty movement of grace would begin a time of reconciliation and a time of healing. I'm very well aware of the fact, our Lord, that as you journeyed with your mother and your father on earth, Saint Joseph, guided by the Holy Spirit under the direction of Father God, that there were times and occasions when a tent needed to be pitched and you could take up residence in that tent as the journey was being made. And so I'm just asking now that a spiritual tent would be erected in the heart of Joe right now, a spiritual tent being erected by the work of the Holy Spirit, and that you, Jesus, with all of the redemptive graces that came by way of your cross and your salvific action, would take up occupancy in that tent in Joe's heart, and that this moment in this journey now would be fortified, strengthened, healed, renewed, made fresh, knitted together by way of your holy presence in his heart. We're talking about baptism, Lord. Baptism, I'm asking now that you, Father God, would put your finger into that reservoir of baptismal grace that has been lying dormant in the heart of your son because he has not exercised that grace, but is still there nonetheless by the mark of the Holy Spirit. I'm asking, Father God, that you would put your holy finger, your all-powerful, the infinitude of your touches in our lives, that you would stir up those baptismal graces in your son, Joe, right this very minute, Lord, that he would be feeling a flood, maybe recognizing that something is going on, not certain what it is, it doesn't matter. He doesn't have to comprehend it as long as his soul apprehends it. And we dare to ask this, Father God, and we dare to ask you, Mary, our mother now, to watch carefully, to nurture this, just as a mother nurtures her child, giving her the sweet milk of her breast, that you would nurture your child, Joe, now, giving him the sweet milk of your own union with your spouse, the Holy Spirit, that he would be fed, enlivened by this. I'm thanking you, Father God, in this moment for all that you have done, for all that you have yet to do. And St. Joseph, you are the protector. You are the provider. You are the leader. And we're placing all of this underneath your protection, your guidance, your leading. We're asking you to be that secondary instrument of God's work and God's action in the life of Joe. And we give you praise and acclamation, Lord, for what you've done, for what you have yet to do, for what we know. What we know is unveiling, unfolding. And you see it all, Lord God. You see it all. And what a glorious moment in time it will be when it all comes together. I thank you for the gift of the baptism of this little girl. I pray that St. Maria Goretti would be a very special intercessory saint for her, that you, St. Joseph, would guide her, protect her, lead her all through her little life unto her full maturity, and then until the final moment when she takes her last breath. Yes, indeed, because that's just who you are, St. Joseph. And so it is that we offer this prayer to you, Father God, in the name of your Son, our Lord Jesus Christ, by the merits of his cross, through the power of the Holy Spirit, and with the maternal beatitude and intercession of our Blessed Lady. Amen. Oh, Sheila, oh my goodness sakes, that was a really powerful anointing. That picture came so clearly into my head, and so did the word to understand it more clearly. So, well, God bless you, Sheila.
0: I had to let you know that.
5: Well, I'm glad. I don't think that I heard what you said, other than I'd like to let you know that. And that part didn't get up on the air, so share that again.
0: I felt the anointing when you said you felt the anointing. I felt the Spirit coming over me also.
5: Mm-hmm. Well, thank you for that confirmation of the prayer. That's the way the Holy Spirit works. And as you said that, I have another anointing. So it's a very anointing day here on Women of Grace Live. And let's just see how this goes. And of course, we're going to be very eager to hear, right? So you're going to have to keep us informed so that each step of the way, we can be there for prayer support and we can be there to share in the graces of God with joy and acclamation, okay?
0: You're God's blessing to me. Thank you.
5: Well, you're so welcome. You're a blessing to me. We're all a blessing to each other. That's the way the Lord wants it to be. God bless you, sweet woman. God bless you. God bless you. Oh, my goodness. That was lovely. Absolutely lovely. And Anne in Waco, Texas has a beautiful, beautiful sharing as well. And she says she was listening on Red Sea Radio and got cut off, but said, I want to praise God for the people who reached out to me this week. She says, my uncle called, and I don't get to talk to him often. Always so lovely when we hear from a family member that we haven't spoken with in a good time. And then she says, a friend also called, and I hadn't spoken to her in a while. Very interesting, beautiful. She says, I also want to thank God for an all-around good week and that I have a roof over my head. You know, I got to just say something here, Anne. We don't often thank God for the small and maybe not so small graces that are present in our life. We take it for granted that we have a roof over the head. We take it for granted that we have the opportunity to put food on the table. We take it for granted that we have a car that's operative that gets us from point A to point B. We take it for granted that we have opportunities to share with family and friends. And I'm thinking about all of the people in this world who do not have a roof over their head, who do not have food to put on the table, who do not have a reliable car, where a car is considered a luxury and a dream to be had as opposed to something to own. We don't think about all of those people who are surrounded by friends, who have opportunity to enjoy the sweet pleasures of life. And so the fact that you're thanking God for the roof over your head, I think really is a call to action for each and every one of us to be grateful for the small things in life. And they're not small things. They're small to us because they have become part of the landscape of our lives. And we don't even look at them as blessings anymore. And shame on us for that. We need to thank God for the roof over our head, for the car that gets us from point A to point B, for the food on the table, no matter how meager it might be. For the fact that we still have air in our lungs, that we're still walking this earth and still have time to pray for God's guidance, direction, to make reparation for the sins that we have committed and for the sins of the world. We need to thank God for that. We need to thank God that in this country we can go to Mass every day and receive our Lord, body, blood, soul, and divinity, if we so choose. We need to thank God that we can practice our faith freely. And yes, I know we live in a very anti-Christian time, but the fact of the matter is that right still exists and we need to take opportunity of it. So yes, thank you. Thank you. You have blessed me. You have blessed me, Anne. You have made me more appreciative this day for the small things and the not so small things that have been granted to me in my life. She goes on and does and says, my mother was abusive, and while I have forgiven her, I am still having to work very hard to bring my entire family back together because of the wounds. She, meaning her mom, is in her 80s, and none of us is getting any younger. Well, I want to say, you know, just as I said to Sheila, that oftentimes, Ann, these wounds that we experience in our heart very young, those wounds can have very deleterious effects and very long-lasting effects in our lives. And when it comes to the primal wounds, the two primal wounds, the two deepest wounds, the wound of the mother wound and the father wound, those two wounds can hold a clutch on our heart, really putting it in bondage and putting chains around it that really in a certain sense squeezes the emotional blood out of our heart that is meant to be known for a mother, a parent, for other people. It compromises our ability to love others, and it's a very severe and very difficult wound, but nothing is impossible with God. And the fact that you say that you are still working hard and that you have forgiven her tells me that you are making excellent progress in the healing of this wound. The very first step that has to happen in the deeper healings of these wounds is to get to the point of forgiveness. And oftentimes that point of forgiveness is preceded by healing that has to take place. I guess maybe like the way that I would like to think of it is this way, that the chain on the heart that is closest to the heart that holds it in the severest grip is the chain that has the proximity to the heart, the chain that is up against the wall of the heart. And then all of those subsequent chains, right, hold that chain in place. So if you picture that kind of an image in your mind right now, and you see that you see a heart wrapped in chains, and you see that chain that's actually digging into the flesh of the heart, that is actually the chain of unforgiveness. Now all of those other chains that ring around that chain are areas of healing that have to happen to be able to even approach that chain. Sometimes through a special action of the Holy Spirit, that most encumbering chain, that chain that's closest to the heart, that's digging into the flesh, sometimes we begin that process of releasing those other chains and even loosening the grip of that chain of forgiveness by making an act of forgiveness. But sometimes we can't even get there right away. And I remember in my own history, the advice and counsel given to me by a priest, I've shared it before, and I'll share it again. He told me I had to forgive. I said, I don't want to. And he said, can you pray for the desire to forgive? And I said, no, Father. How about the desire to forgive? No, Father. Desire to forgive? No, Father. When he got to the fifth desire, I said, yes, I can begin there. That was the beginning. I had to pray through each one of those desires to even get to the point where I could have the will to say the words, I forgive. And that is what forgiveness is. It's an act of the will. It is not an emotion. So you, Anne, have made progress. I mean, great progress. You say, I have forgiven her, but you have to still work very hard. Maybe very hard for the continuation of your own healing, but to bring your family back because of the wounds is going to take a real step into intercessory prayer. Offering up maybe even the suffering that you experienced by way of those wounds to the Father. Even though He's healed those wounds, there is an aspect of those wounds that always remain a little alive. A little alive. So that we can enter into the wounds of the others who have shared that same wound. And so any of that suffering, it sometimes, you know, you'll be pricked with a memory and you'll feel that prick interiorly again. That's what I'm talking about here. So now you see that and do work hard, but it's not always working hard by talk or by cajoling people. That has to be, you know, absolutely accompanied by sacrificial action. So mortifications, the greatest of which is your own suffering. But in addition to that, you know, active mortifications and the passive mortifications, the contradictions that come to us every day, offering that for their sake will loosen that grip, will loosen that grip. And your own testimony to healing, your own ability to speak with your... to your mother, with your mother, about your mother, with fondness of heart, with a forgiving tone there, is going to do so much to be the lubricant, the holy oil that the Lord uses to put that that machinery into motion in the hearts of your brothers and sisters. Well, we have to leave it there. I will pray for you. I'm going to take you to Mass today with me. I'll put you into my communion. All of you too as well. God bless you. Have a blessed, holy, happy weekend. Bye-bye now.
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0: that forever be praised, blessed, loved, adored, glorified, the most holy, most sacred, most adorable, most mysterious, most ineffable name of God, in heaven, on earth, and in the nether worlds, by all the creatures coming forth from the hands of God, and by the sacred heart of our Lord Jesus Christ, in the most holy sacrament of the altar, fiat.
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4: 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We have a great show for you this evening. 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I'm at Raymond Arroyo and at Arroyo Grande Show on YouTube. Pastor Ezra Jin, a Protestant pastor, was released from prison by Chinese officials after an intervention from President Donald Trump. But what of the others who remain in prison for their faith in China? And why has the Vatican said nothing about a deceased faithful Catholic bishop? Here to discuss it all, director of the Center for Religious Freedom at the Hudson Institute, Nina Shea, and human rights advocate and daughter of Pastor Jin, Grace Jin Drexel. Thank you both for being here. On the 4th of July, Pastor Jin was released from his cell in China, flown to Los Angeles. His release was called unprecedented by U.S. officials. He'd been held for 266 days on specious and evolving charges. Nina, how rare is it for Beijing to simply release a pastor like Pastor Jin?
5: It rarely happens, Raymond. It's he calls it a miracle. But it's usually happens with there's a prisoner exchange or when the prisoner is very ill and they don't and the CCP doesn't want martyrs, so they don't want them to die in prison. Mm-hmm. So they get out, like Liu Xiaobo, who was a Nobel Peace Prize winner, died within weeks of getting medical parole after being in a Chinese prison. So it's very unusual, and it shows that the Chinese really do want to create some kind of goodwill with Americans and with President Trump. So there's some leverage there.
4: Hmm. Grace, you were there in Los Angeles when your dad landed. You said you almost didn't recognize him because of, you know, the weight loss and how he'd aged in detention. Tell us about that reunion, and how is your father doing now, a month later?
6: Yes, thank you so much. And just like Nina said, I really felt like it was a miracle and we were not expecting this to happen at all. Even until I saw my father, I didn't think that it was going to be real. And in fact, like you said, when I first saw him, I didn't even recognize him at first. So the first thing that went in my mind was, I knew it. They brought the wrong guy to me. And and again, it was a couple of seconds later when I recognized like that he was my father, and he had lost a significant amount of weight, just like many prisoners inside China. Mm-hmm. And he said that he had a difficult time inside prison as well. And part of it, he was also just so in shock as well that he didn't know what was happening around him. Now it's been over just slightly over a month since he's been back to the U.S. with his family, but he hasn't stopped a single moment, especially as there are still 8 people detained inside China from our church. I think my father's heart is really heavy with sadness for them as well. So he is going around the country trying to help raise awareness at churches, at different events and such for the other 8, and hoping that they will soon also feel the freedom that my father is currently enjoying.
4: Yeah. And Nina, there's also Jimmy Lai, who we've reported on for so long here, the Catholic publisher and pro-democracy advocate. He spent nearly 5 years in solitary confinement, now serving a 20-year sentence. He's been denied Holy Communion in a country that says it respects religious freedom. President Trump raised Jimmy's case directly with Xi Jinping at their May summit. Now, Xi reportedly said it would be tough to secure Jimmy's release. The two leaders will meet again in September, Nina, in Washington. What should the president be asking for this time? And why would it be tough for the supreme ruler of China to release anybody?
5: President Trump should definitely raise Jimmy Lai's case again, insist that he be released from prison. He was unjustly tried. For the eight other pastors from Zion Church as well. Jimmy Lai's case is no hardship for, it's not hard for Xi Jinping to get him released. Xi Jinping was put on the Central Committee of the Chinese Communist Party. Of course, he's Secretary General of it now. But when he was on the Central Committee, he created a mechanism to put Hong Kong directly in, strictly controlled, directly under the chain of command of the Communist Party, reporting directly to him, to the Secretary General. So all he has to do really is snap his fingers, and he would be released. This is something that he has total control over. It is not tough. It's a myth. It's a fiction, a legal fiction that he wants to create, that Hong Kong retains independence, that it has an independent judiciary, that it has its separate system that it had until 2020, and by law has under an international treaty with the UK for many more years. So that is nonsense. And President Trump should stand his ground. It's not too tough for Trump to ask for that or for Xi to grant it. And I was really taken, Raymond, also when I had the joy and honor of meeting Pastor Jin. And he's told us at the time that when they took him out of his prison cell, they didn't tell him where he was going or that he was going to be freed. And his immediate thought was that he's going to be taken into secret detention. And that is a very rational thought, because so many people are, including Catholic bishops.
4: Pastor Jin was one of 28 Zion Church leaders swept up in that October 2025 raid by the CCP. It was the largest crackdown on the House Church network since 2018. Nine were released on bail in June. Eight, as you mentioned earlier, Grace, are still in custody. Five now facing formal fraud charges. Two others on charges of, quote, illegal business operations. Nina, what happens to those eight now that the world's attention has moved on? And Grace, then I want you to tell me how your dad and you were trying to raise awareness for them.
5: Well, first of all, let's acknowledge that those charges are based on them giving sermons without government approval. And that's their violation was to violate the CCP's code to monopolize thought and ideas and ideology, and that includes religion. And so those are trumped up charges. Those are specious charges, as you said, and they will be convicted. I mean, because you don't get off in the Chinese system. There is no fairness or due process. It's a political charge at its heart. And they are facing years in prison, and they have no real recourse except for international attention and pressure, and this desire to please the United States, not to cause trouble. And actually, you know, there were Christians around the world in Brazil and Nigeria and other places that were raising Pastor Jin's case. They had heard about it. Mm-hmm. And that's also a consideration for Xi Jinping, because he wants his Belt and Road project and his Huawei communications and cell phones to be sold in these countries. And that's important to him, that he stay on the good side of the Christian communities there.
4: Grace, I know you've been trying to raise awareness about these eight members of your dad's church who are still incarcerated. While you're fighting publicly for your father's release, you and your husband became targets yourselves. I mean, your mother's tires were slashed. Tell us what happened and the phone calls you received and what all of that means to you.
6: Yes, thank you so much. As you said, we're really trying to raise the awareness of the other eight. They are currently still detained and charged with both fraud and or illegal business operation just because of their sermons that they are preaching, and the Bible and the tithe that is biblical, that the church has done it for the last 2,000 years, and in the church in China, they are using the law as a weapon to persecute these Christians. And it's not just Zion Church and my family. Honestly, now there are hundreds of pastors that are detained using these same similar charges, and this has been a very recent type of an event to incarcerate these pastors. So as much as Zion Church is now being in the spotlight, we hope that we will shed light into all the big things that are happening generally inside China as well. As we are raising this awareness, like you said, my family, we are in America, and we feel this freedom to speak out for those who don't have this freedom to speak out. Like I mentioned, there are hundreds of pastors that are detained inside China, including Catholic bishops and such, and including Jimmy Lai's family, Jimmy Lai as well in Hong Kong. But with that, I have felt unsafe in Washington, D.C. area when I am meeting with people in D.C., as well as my mother has been harassed and kind of repeatedly asked to go back to China to face charges against her. Apparently, there are some sort of a kind of force harassing her to come back to China, which is a very common tactic, this type of transnational repression tactic that many human rights activists that have also faced from China.
4: So Nina, this is really China reaching way beyond its borders to pressure former Chinese nationals here in the United States.
5: That's correct. And they're being attacked for religion and for free speech. So this is really infringing on First Amendment freedoms of people in America and Americans. And I'm hearing it from Raymond, from every religious group from China, whether it's Falun Gong or the Tibetan Buddhists or the Uyghur Muslims. Mm-hmm. They're all Christians. They're all reporting that they're being harassed, intimidated, bullied, and worse, with vandalism and even with physical assaults. There are bomb threats that are being called in for the Shen Yun performances, which is a Falun Gong dance company, so that they're canceled, so that the performances are canceled. That also is a violation of every American who wants to view that show, First Amendment freedoms. We need a policy to better deal with this. Right now it's being handled by the FBI and the Justice Department case by case. Mm-hmm. We need to really have an all-of-government approach to this threat to our own freedoms on American soil, and that's why we should care about it.
6: I wanted to add one thing with Nina's point too, that it is really China reaching out to the U.S., especially even inside churches. We see a lot of fear of speaking out, even to stand with those that are detained. And we feel like part of that is that they also, many of the Chinese churches and diaspora Chinese churches, they also have family members inside China. And so, again, one of the ways that China is using so many people as leverage and hostage, and so that they cannot speak out freely, even pray for the fellow Christians inside China.
4: It's unbelievable. Yeah, and Nina, I want to connect this to what we're seeing from the Vatican. The Vatican has been curiously silent in the face of China willy-nilly appointing bishops under this crazy secret pact that Pope Francis signed back in 2018 that remains in effect, that basically allows Pope Xi to appoint any bishop he wants, and then the Pope in Rome rubber stamps it. That's what's effectively what's been happening here. It's supposed to be some sort of consultation. That's never really happened. But whatever the case, there is this troubling silence from the Vatican. Last October, Bishop Julius Gia, who was 91, he had spent 15 years in prison for his loyalty to Rome, an underground Catholic bishop, tortured so badly in custody, he suffered bone spurs for the rest of his life, and he refused to join the state-run Patriotic Association. In the months since October, since he died, the Vatican has approved at least two other CCP-appointed bishops. What does it mean that a man like Bishop Xi dies unrecognized by his own government while Rome keeps approving Beijing's picks? And where is Rome on all this?
5: Well, yes, it was very disappointing because two of the bishops that the Pope Leo has now approved were actually done without his consultation or awareness. And we know that because they were done during when the papal see was vacant. That's when they were appointed by the CCP. And one of them was a priest. He was not a bishop. And so he had never been approved by Rome, and he as a bishop, and he was elected a bishop by the communist devised system. So what this means is that there is, I think, confusion in Rome about the importance of praying and speaking out for these persecuted. You know, Pope Leo just wrote a letter this week, Raymond, to the Knights of Columbus, congratulating them for their help to the persecuted. But even the Knights of Columbus have not spoken out about China's persecuted, because it, in a hierarchical church, it sort of flows out from the leadership of the Pope. We need the Pope to speak out, to understand what is happening, to be able to pray for these people who, like you said, are being tortured and who are unfairly imprisoned for years and decades even. You know, we have bishops, Catholic bishops like Bishop Su have disappeared. Bishop Xing of Shanghai has disappeared. We don't know where he is. Other bishops are under house arrest, like Bishop Ma, Bishop Tui Tai.
4: Yes.
5: And so on. And it just seems like it's the moral platform of the Vatican is very powerful. Chinese know that. They're afraid of it. And that's what they should be doing.
4: Why do you think then, Nina? I mean, and correct me if I'm wrong, that bishop, that 91-year-old bishop that we talked about, this very brave underground bishop who refused to sign on to the Chinese fake church, the Patriotic Association, there has been no recognition from Rome of his death or marking of his death, correct?
5: No recognition in English, anyhow. There may have been something in Chinese, but it's very sad because, you know, you see these people are beloved by their own flock who know them. Mm-hmm. It hides, it covers up the real character of this regime not to talk about this. Pastor Jin was also imprisoned for refusing to register. He resisted registration for his church with the Protestant equivalent of this Patriotic Association. And what is going on is a crackdown on Christians more broadly in China that no one is talking about, very little is known about it. And but there are reports that hundreds were imprisoned or arrested around Christmas time, last Christmas, and that there are thousands have been arrested in the last 10 years or so, maybe tens of thousands.
4: Well, Nina, look, I'm reading a biography on St. Paul, and when you hear these stories of bishops being disappeared, the bishops in solitary confinement that you mentioned a moment ago, it does recall the persecution of the early church. But these leaders always underestimate the power of the faith among the faithful. My question is, what message does this silence send to the faithful underground Catholics who for years have been holding firm in the face of this persecution when Rome capitulates or seems to be working in concert with the Chinese authorities? What's the message? I'll ask both of you that.
5: I think the message is that the church doesn't care about them or disapproves of their faith, of their loyalty to the Pope. And it's a very confusing time. We see the boom of churches in the Christian underground, the Protestant underground, and nothing equivalent to that is going on in the Catholic Church in China. We know how to do underground. The Catholic Church has done underground church building, deep underground, where their names are not known in Ukraine. Under the Soviet period, in the Arabian Peninsula, in Saudi Arabia, So it's not unknown to the Catholic Church, but we have the Pope. Pope Francis has basically he disparaged joining the underground and disparaged the leaders on the underground. The papal nuncio, the papal envoy to Hong Kong, even called Cardinal Zen stubborn for not encouraging and criticizing the Patriotic Church.
4: No, something is amiss. Grace, you've said your family doesn't measure this fight for religious freedom and the freedom of all the faithful in China by results, but by faithfulness. If your father could speak directly to our audience tonight, what would he want free people in America to know? Not only about his incarceration, but what he left behind in China.
6: Yes, thank you so much. For my father, he became a Christian after the 1989 Tiananmen Square protests and subsequent massacre. Mm-hmm. And he knows very clearly what this government is capable or wants to do. And at the time when he lost faith in his government, that's when he found Christ and found hope in our Lord, our Savior. And only through being a Christian was he able to hope again, even for his country, for China, and even to love again his country and the people. And I think many people understand what the consequence of faith is in China. And they are willing to put up their lives on the line in some ways for their faith, just like you mentioned the early apostles in the Bible. And we know that what it means to pick up the cross, it is so real to us, actually. It is helpful, but it is helpful for the universal global church to come together and to support us and to pray for us and to tell us that they are with us and that our suffering is being acknowledged the global church comes with alongside our suffering. And I think that is mm-hmm. extremely important and powerful. And I hope and pray that for our leaders as well, for the part of the reason why we're still advocating so loudly is to remind even those that are in detention that they are not being forgotten and that we are walking alongside them and we are being a public mm-hmm. witness to them again, just like the Book of Acts is just a collection of this witness. And we hope that we are also witnessing and writing a public witness of what's happening inside the church inside China.
4: Yeah. Nina, before we run out of time, on July 19th, Nicaraguan President Daniel Ortega marked the anniversary of the Sandinista Revolution by announcing the end of elections in Nicaragua, with family succession reportedly being arranged for his wife and a co-president. Ortega's already expelled Catholic clergy. He's even banned bringing Bibles into the country. What will the persecution of Christians in Nicaragua look like now, Nina? Might it lessen?
5: I don't think it's going to lessen, Raymond, because he's following the communist model, and he has tried to undermine the church since, you know, for decades now, during the first Sandinista regime where he was president. And it's the worst place in the hemisphere. I think it's the treatment of the church, the purging of the church, the throwing out of the orders, and the it's as bad or worse as Cuba, worse than Cuba at this point, imprisoning bishop and so forth. It's really tragic. That also deserves more attention. You know, the popes have always emphasized unity. Unity within the church, but we're not doing a very good job in the Catholic Church of being unified with the suffering churches around the world, whether it's in Nicaragua or Cuba or in China, and or Nigeria, for that matter.
4: Right, that's what I wanted to ask you about before we run out of time, because this is, again, we're the only ones talking about this in a consistent way, Nina, which
5: that's
4: is very
5: right.
4: troubling. Look, I know it's lost me some friendships in Rome. I frankly don't care. My job is to continue to be truly, they talk about wanting to walk and accompany people in the church. Mm-hmm. This is what accompaniment looks like. Mm-hmm. And sometimes it's ugly and sad, and we have to bring that and walk with those brothers and sisters, or give this up and let's go golf. golf on Sunday. Mm-hmm. But in Nigeria, on July 26th, suspected Fulani militants massacred at least 30 Christians, 21 of them Catholic, in a small village in Kaduna State, mm-hmm. including 11 children. Mm-hmm. Just days earlier, a Catholic priest was stabbed to death in an adjacent state. Nigeria remains, by every measure, Nina, the deadliest place on earth. Why is Washington and other governments, including the Vatican, why are they still refusing to acknowledge what's happening there?
5: Well, they acknowledge that the terror groups in the north, like ISIS, the Islamic mm-hmm. State and Boko Haram are massacring and taking hostage, but not the Fulani jihadis, and they're running wild in the Middle Belt area, killing Christians, targeting Christians. They're going out of their way to find Christians, including seminarians taken from Mass, as happened last week, Sunday Mass, last Sunday, and taken hostage.

0: the Christians who get their faith from Western missionaries, either in past centuries or currently, are the oppressors. They're the real oppressors, and that eternally. And that these Fulani herders who are radicalized, not all of them, but there are a number of militia bands that are going around doing this mayhem, they are radicalized. They're doing it for religious reasons. They're Islamists, they're jihadis, they're yelling Allahu Akbar as they kill. And, you know, it's considered, you know, somehow incorrect to defend Christians.
1: Yeah. No, it's got to be raised. I know Trump did some bombing raids of Boko Haram, but that was not in the Middle Belt. So, I think we just need a holistic understanding and focus on Christian persecution and religious persecution around the world, and to continue raising it up. And too often we talk about unity, but you're right, Nina. This is what unity looks like, focusing on our brothers and sisters who continue to suffer, die, and bleed for their faith. Grace, our prayers are with you and your family as your dad reintegrates, and I know his voice continues to ring strongly in churches. I'm glad he's back among us. You can find Nina Shea's reporting on the persecution of Christians worldwide at Hudson.org. Thank you both.
0: Thank you, Raymond.
1: Over on the Arroyo Grande podcast, I sat down with Kelsey Grammer for a moving conversation, not only about the origins of his iconic characters, but about the personal suffering and faith that has sustained him.
2: I was struck by the tragedies that you carried with you, obsessive wives, breaking glass over your head, beating you, quite literally.
3: Had some fun, yeah.
1: How do you find humor, though, on the other side of that?
3: Well, you know, if you don't have humor, you're just going to drift into dismay. I mean, I'm an optimist. I was born an optimist. I do think there are, you know, characteristics we're born with. That was one of mine. I mean, I said, we're going to get through this. You know, one foot in front of the other, we're going to soldier on. Some people don't soldier on. I get that. And I feel sorry for them, actually, because, I mean, I do have faith, and I do, it's been challenged. And I've shouted at God in my time and said, I've had it with you. I'm done. And then, of course, he wasn't done with me, so it's okay.
1: 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This week, we lost a true Hollywood legend and a good soul. Robert Duvall passed away on February 15th at his home in Middleburg, Virginia. He was 95. Since his breakout role as Boo Radley in the 1962 classic To Kill a Mockingbird, he inhabited an array of unforgettable characters. The original Frank Burns in MASH, of course, Tom Hagen in The Godfather, Lieutenant Colonel Bill Kilgore in Apocalypse Now.
4: Here for 6 hours.
1: And his Oscar-winning turn as Max Sledge in 1983's Tender Mercies. He was also nominated for an Emmy for his work as the wise old Texas Ranger Gus McCrae in Lonesome Dove, a role he called American Shakespeare. In the late 1990s, he wrote and directed and produced and starred in a very personal film, I think one of his finest, The Apostle. It was filled with themes of forgiveness and redemption and faith that were really characteristic of so much of his best work. I sat down with him at his home a number of years ago, and we talked about his then latest film, Get Low, another film rooted in faith, his process as an actor, and that seamlessly endless list of iconic roles. Here's Robert Duvall.
5: And I want to be there.
6: You will be, I guarantee you.
5: I want to be there now.
7: You want to be at your funeral party alive?
5: Yes, sir.
7: But you can't have a funeral if you're not, you know, deceased.
6: Hold on now. It's a detail. We can look at it.
7: Pretty big detail.
6: You want to have a funeral party while you're alive so you can go.
5: Yes or no?
6: Yeah,

0: Buddy, get some paper. We need to make a list of who Mr. Bush wants to invite.
1: Well, sit down there. I want everybody to come who's got a story to tell about me.
2: Let's talk for a moment about this film and this character. Felix Bush strikes me as a lot like Boo Radley.
3: No, not at all.
2: Well,
3: not at all.
2: But
3: everybody says
2: hermits.
3: That. Not even close.
2: Okay. What's the
3: to
2: difference?
3: To me, not even close. The difference being this guy could have been a lawyer, a teacher. He could have been a world traveler. He could have been, you know, whatever. Mm-hmm. He could have been many things. But he chose to be a recluse.
2: He's a self-exiled recluse.
3: Yeah, self. Boo Radley was a little off, you know.
2: But there is a tenderness beneath the expectation that the world has of these people.
3: Yeah.
2: That I think is in common. Yeah. That there's much more beneath the surface than the world sees.
3: Yeah, exactly.
2: In both of these men.
3: Well, and also, this is like a Horton Foote movie, and he didn't live long enough to see it. I wanted him to see it, but he died right before we started it.
2: Yeah.
3: During the scene I'm giving the speech.
2: In front of everybody at the end.
3: The first day when I did it for them, my wife's off camera. She gets a message that Horton Foote just passed away. During the death scene,
2: She
3: got goose pimples. It was full circle for To Kill a Mockingbird, all the things I did with Horton.
2: Absolutely.
3: Until that point, dealing with death, he was like he was there.
2: You have such a long relationship with him.
3: Yeah.
2: And every project, I would argue, the ones that you've poured your heart and soul in and have been directly involved in, are Horton Foote-esque in the sense that...
3: This was very much that way.
2: You have people who the world often forgets or doesn't want to think about, and yet they're the depth of their lives, the eternal realities that they deal with every day in small ways,
3: right,
2: is apparent.
3: Exactly.
2: Do you sense that? Do you have a sense of that? You're drawn to that material?
3: Yeah, I'm drawn to many things. I played Stalin.
2: Yeah, he wasn't exactly a tender character.
3: I played Adolf Eichmann. But so I played different parts in military guys, but the certain parts do have strain of humanity throughout. That's very appealing as a performer and very appealing to a certain portion of the public.
2: Would you say that you're drawn to Southern stories more than others?
3: Could be. I mean, I was attached to this, and then it got off. It got off track, and they brought Charlie Mitchell in from Alabama to put those touches that made it like a Southern tale. It was wonderful.
2: There's a redemptive sensibility in this movie and in all the best parts that you've really, I think, become renowned for, if you permit me to say. Do you, as an actor, are you drawn to characters that have a sense of redemption in them and tales that are redemptive?
3: It happens to be that, but I don't think about it consciously or intellectually. It's just something
2: but you're drawn to it nonetheless.
3: Interesting characters, absolutely.
2: I mean,
3: as long as there's drama and contradictions, and they're not all one thing.
2: Mm-hmm.
3: They're not all one thing.
2: Speaking of commas, drama and contradictions, one of my favorite films, I think my wife and I saw it four times, was The Apostle.
3: Yeah, exactly.
2: And this you wrote, you directed, you starred in.
3: Right. I financed it.
2: You financed it. You paid the bill.
3: Exactly.
2: And therein, I mean, there are a handful of films that I think I could name and I dare anybody else to name that have the sense of contradiction and truth to a character, yet reveal that redemption beneath. The Apostle is littered with that, Robert.
3: Yeah, that's true.
2: I mean, talk to us about the opening scene of The Apostle.
3: The opening scene came from, I knew a woman whose mother was a Pentecostal preacher, and she was pretty, what she did was she would get premonitions about car wrecks and highway wrecks and would literally go down and get in the scene and preach the stoppage of blood, that quote from the Old Testament. So that's exactly, that's where I got that whole thing from.
4: Now listen to me now. There are angels, even in this automobile at this precise moment. He has sent his angels here to watch over you. Now, do you accept him here today?
5: Yeah.
4: Thank you,
5: hey,
4: Jesus.
5: Mister.
4: Thank you, Jesus.
5: You have to get out of there. You can't be in there. You hear me?
4: Yeah.
5: Let's go.
4: Now, when that ambulance gets you and me on your way, you're going to fly down the highway. Lord's going to have a whole flock of his angels lead you on that.
5: Come on,
4: highway.
5: Get out.
4: He's going to go all the way with you. You've taken the Lord today, he's going to go all the way with you because you both are his champions here today. Praise God. Thank you, sir. Don't have to thank me, son. Thank our Lord and Savior, Jesus Christ. You're in his hands now. Bless you both. Bless you both. Whenever two or more gathered in my name, there would I be also.
6: Mister?
4: Sorry.
6: I'm sorry about this, but you got to go back to your car. You
4: yes,
6: can't
4: sir.
6: Be out here.
4: Yes,
6: you're not allowed
4: sir.
6: Here.
4: I understand that.
6: I guess you think you accomplished something in there, huh?
4: I know I did.
6: What?
4: All I know is I did not put my head through that window in vain.
6: Well, how would you know that?
4: Well, I'm going to tell you. I'd rather die today and go to heaven than live to be 100 and go to hell.
3: So the whole script was from stories, true stories that happened within that community.
2: But you traveled around. You were doing documentaries in the South, in Appalachian territory. I mean, you almost organically stew this material
3: absolutely,
2: for a long time.
3: Absolutely, because I love the black preachers.
7: Oh, yeah, nothing like them.
3: Oh, they're one that likes the surrogate father figure to the people of their community.
2: Hmm.
3: So, yeah, I did research all over America, Los Angeles, the South, Texas, many, many times.
2: One of the things I love about that opening scene, because you see he rushes into a car wreck, he prays over this couple,
3: right.
2: And you see what appears to be a miracle happening
3: yeah,
2: there.
3: Yeah.
2: Why did you put that in? Because a lot of people, even now, seeing that film, say, oh, this guy's just a phony. He's coasting on his ability
3: to talk.
2: No, he's
3: not a phony.
2: But that, I mean, that kind of contradicts
3: that. No,
2: I
3: mean, everything's percentages. Mm-hmm. And a lot of these television preachers that start out very sincere, they go adrift. But there's a percentages of what's still spiritually valid and what offsets that. The guy's not a phony.
2: Mm-hmm.
3: I'll tell you this, and I will challenge these people. Mm-hmm. He's less of a phony than King David that wrote the Psalms that we worship and adhere to, who sent a man off to die so he could have a wife.
2: Mm-hmm.
3: My guy didn't do that. He killed the guy out of like out of an impulse, really.
2: Mm-hmm.
3: So, mm-hmm. Not a phony, really.
2: No. He struggled, and you see him struggling with that call on his life.
3: Yeah, exactly.
2: And at the end, in the prison,
3: yeah, exactly.
2: He's still preaching to these
3: exactly.
2: guys. Finding redemption and sharing it with others.
3: Exactly.
2: Do you sense that in yourself? That struggle with faith?
3: Everybody has it. Mm-hmm. Everybody has it. Yeah, everybody has it.
2: Mm-hmm.
3: Yeah.
2: I mean, when I look at the body of your work, the whole corpus, there is a humanity, an understanding, but beneath it is this, maybe preoccupation is too strong a word, but a sense of the eternal, and that right. even in our mundane lives, the eternal is always here.
3: One of my thrusts is that we all have our journey from the cradle to the grave. And we try to do what we can do without stepping on too many toes. Mm. And my only disagreement I may have with some of these religious people, you know, mm-hmm. about being saved, you will not go to heaven.
2: Once saved, always saved.
3: Yeah. To me, the day of judgment is not now. It's on the other side of the grave. And how can a human preacher say you're either going to go to heaven or you're not going to go to heaven?
2: Mm-hmm.
3: It's on the other side of the grave, the day of judgment.
2: It's a work in progress until
3: absolutely,
2: that gavel comes
3: goes
2: down.
3: On.
8: What's on your mind, sir?
9: It's about time for me to get low.
8: To get what?
9: Down to business.
8: Yeah.
9: I need a funeral.
8: For whom?
9: Me.
8: For you. You want to buy a funeral for you?
9: Am I not talking right?
8: I'm sorry, sir. Are you sick?
9: Everybody dies.
8: All right. I see. Well, sir, the church can help you get your affairs in order and arrange a service for you.
9: Well, what would you say?
8: About what?
9: Me.
8: Eulogy. Well, I don't know. What do you want me to say?
9: Say what you say right now to my face.
8: Mr. Bush, I don't know much about you. I've heard stories.
9: What stories?
8: Stories, you know. People talk.
9: What kind of story? Say one.
8: Well, sir, my mother used to say that gossip is the devil's radio.
9: Mm-hmm.
8: What matters is that when you come to the end of your life, that you're ready for the next one. Now, have you made peace with God, sir?
9: I paid.
8: Mr. Bush, you can't buy forgiveness. It's free, but you do have to ask for it.
2: One of the things I loved about Get Low, first of all, tell me about that title, Get Low. What's your read on that?
3: Well, if you ask the director and everybody involved with this, they'll have a different answer. To me, to get as specific as I can, I think Get Low is to get down. Mm-hmm. Get down for Jesus. Mm-hmm. Get down. You're still above the ground, but you get low and find your sense of humility or whatever to get down to the basics, down to mm-hmm. spiritual business. That's
2: and this character you play, Felix Bush, he carries this burden with him.
3: Yes.
2: I mean, he exiles himself to the
3: yes.
2: woods. He carries this secret that we don't really learn until
3: right.
2: much later. Well, how did you prepare for this role? I mean, this man's a loner, living alone in the woods. Did you cordon yourself off from friends and family?
3: We vacation at least once a year, usually in Argentina, where mm-hmm. Luciana's people are from, northern Argentina. Mm-hmm. And I remember that long speech and a lot of those things. I just sat facing the South American Andes, the mountains, mm-hmm. and just contemplated and worked on it. I think working for a sense of solitude, mm-hmm. to find that sense of solitude.
2: You fill these yeah. moments with this unspoken truth that isn't in the script. Nothing funny is happening in the background. It's just there.
3: Yeah.
2: How do you prepare for that?
3: You just do that. You think of this, think of the character. And actually, one of the money guys from Germany, when it was all over, a German, hit it on the head that none of us had thought of. He said, this movie is a love story.
2: Oh.
3: It's a love story. Going back in time to the woman, mm-hmm. everything.
2: Yeah, it all comes back. It comes
3: yeah.
2: full circle.
3: Absolutely.
2: And this notion that we have to make amends before we go. We have to confess. We have to
3: yeah.
2: somehow deal with the stuff of life and the mistakes we make in life.
3: Absolutely. Too. Absolutely. That's what he's done for many years, and he finds he has an illness, and before he really goes, he sets up and has his own funeral, mm-hmm. a make-believe funeral, before he has the real one, mm. where he won't be there.
2: Yeah.
3: And this is based on, it's based on a real guy, but fictionalized.
2: Mm.
9: Now, I'm not a smart man or a wise one. I don't know what kind of man I am. I was always restless, thought I'd see the world, but I didn't go nowhere on purpose because I did something I was ashamed of, something I could never fix. Y'all probably think you know what you do or what you wouldn't, and I wish you good luck with that, I really do. When I told Charlie what I'd done, he told me to confess to God, the law, and somebody else, so as I could get forgiveness. But I didn't want forgiveness. No. I needed to hold on to what I did, to be sick from it every day of my life, so that I never told nobody else. You see, nobody.
2: Now, you, of course, won an Academy Award for Tender Mercies.
3: Yeah.
2: Another character. So you find him flat, drunk, laid out at the beginning
3: right,
2: of that movie.
3: Right.
2: And he, too, struggles with faith, with
3: right.
2: redemption, with relationships,
3: right.
2: and finds his way out of that pit.
3: Right.
7: About
3: right.
2: That journey. That
3: and
2: universe.
3: A help from a good woman.
2: Right,
3: yeah.
2: and a little boy.
3: Yeah, exactly.
2: And a song that you wrote, a couple of songs. A
3: few background songs,
2: uh-huh.
3: not the main ones. Yeah,
2: well, but they were
3: but, you know,
2: pretty
3: he,
2: good.
3: You know, he had a support system. When we did Crazy Heart, the part
2: yes,
3: with Jeff Bridges, he didn't have a good support system. My character in the Horton Foot Project had a support system that helped him,
2: mm-hmm.
3: which was very good.
2: What was it about Horton Foote's writing and work that so attracted you? I know you were friends for many, many years. And
3: well, I did a play of his way back about a guy that at the Neighborhood Playhouse where under Sandy Meisner, where I played a drunk. And it came in, and it worked. Something emotional really worked for me, that they gave me this part. And Horton Foote came one night with his wife and Kim Stanley and Bob Mulligan, who directed eventually, To Kill a Mockingbird.
2: Right.
3: And 2 years later, when they were going to cast that movie, Lillian Foote said to Horton, his wife said, well, what about that young boy, that young man we saw in your play at the Neighborhood Playhouse? He'd be very good for Boo Radley.
2: And that's how you got the role.
3: Yeah. I want to thank Horton and his wife for that.
2: What a moment. And, yes. and since you brought Sandy Meisner up, let's talk about him for a moment.
3: Right.
2: Sandy Meisner was a member of the Group Theater.
3: Right.
2: He was a renowned acting teacher in New York whom you studied with. Tell me about that technique. Meisner had a very bare-bones technique in many ways.
3: Very bare-boned. I mean, he once said, told me he was easier to please than Lee Strasberg at the studio, where everything was so critical. These guys were pretty critical, so you had to have arrive at a certain sense of relaxation to work under their auspices. Mm-hmm. But Sandy, what I took from him mostly, I guess, was the way of, improvise, just talking and listening the way we're doing now.
2: That repetition exercise.
3: Yeah, that came after I was there, but that's wonderful.
2: Really?
3: But this, you know that exercise.
2: Sure.
3: Yeah.
2: Oh,
3: You worked with Stanley. Yeah,
2: worked with?
3: No, it wasn't there when I was there.
2: You worked with?
3: What?
2: What?
3: I know that exercise, but I never, when I was there.
2: You worked with?
3: It didn't work. Yeah, you worked. Yeah.
2: You worked with?
3: Yeah, you work with.
2: You?
3: You, me.
2: You?
3: What were you looking at?
2: We?
3: Yeah, right.
2: That's the exercise.
3: Yeah, yeah.
2: So it goes back
3: and
2: forth.
3: It's a form of improvisation that takes you off of the text.
2: You throw the text away.
3: Yeah, right.
2: Do you use that kind of improvisation?
3: Sometimes when I direct.
2: Uh-huh.
3: When I directed the Gypsy film, I use that and others. But, it's like, not so much, but, like somebody says, the more the actor's studio, the other method, they come on stage with a big bag of yesterday.
2: Right.
3: Sandy was more the moment in the moment.
2: Yeah,
3: you know.
2: Strasberg made you go into this memory thing of your past, and you'd bring that up.
3: Right.
2: I studied with Stella Adler, who was, had her own fixations. But it was character work.
3: Exactly.
2: And you do an enormous amount of character work.
3: It actually has to come back to you.
2: Uh-huh.
3: Shift it a certain way. And that's what Sandy says, it's a way of doing it.
2: Uh-huh.
3: Rather, people say, do you become the character? Well, that can be a danger. You can be in your head the character and emotionally nothing's happening.
2: Mm.
3: So it's like, it has to, I call it from ink to behavior. When you get a part, from ink to behavior.
2: Uh-huh.
3: To find that behavior that fulfills what the character calls.
2: And how do you do that? Do you go, when you get a role of the Lonesome Dove, when you're playing Gus McCrae.
3: Yeah, my favorite.
2: That role lands in your lap. What do you do? What's the first thing you do?
3: You read the script and find out it's such a good script, you're going to let it take you along. And McMurtry still said we should have switched parts, and I totally disagree with him.
2: Mm-hmm. I do too.
3: And what I did was, something led me, strangely, out to West Texas, and I bumped into old Sammy Ball, the quarterback for the Washington Redskins.
2: Mm-hmm.
3: He didn't know who I was. We talked for like 2 hours, because the person I was with had played football under him with the Houston Oilers, Larry Elkins. All those gestures I got in the part were from Sammy Ball.
2: Mm-hmm. One of your neighbors here, whom you worked on a project with, and you cultivate these projects, Broken Trail.
3: Right.
2: A fellow here who owns an adjoining farm had written told you a story, and you encouraged him to write the script.
3: Yes.
2: He did. It became an AMC movie, beautiful movie. The
3: AMC didn't even pick up our phone anyway.
2: Well,
3: we put him on the map.
2: But that's right. You were the first film that AMC did. They should be ringing your phone.
3: I don't know what their deal is now, but...
2: But I love that story in that you cultivated this. This story attracted you. It was from the earth. It was from a man who wasn't a professional writer.
3: No, but he had a great sense of a great ear for dialogue. It was based on the Haythorne family, the Haythorne Land and Cattle Company of Arthur, Nebraska,
2: mm-hmm.
3: who actually had a horse drive in the 20s from the west to east. And I think if you really... look at it. It may be better directed, better realized in some respects than even Lonesome Dove. It was
2: really?
3: Very well done.
2: Beautifully acted.
3: I think the casting was even better.
2: Mm-hmm. Well, one of the things I love about that is your neighbor who worked on that screenplay, Broken Trail, he said Bob Duvall collects characters.
3: Yeah, I've been accused of that in the past. I would like to have a character party someday. But I love to collect characters, I do, because, you learn. You learn from them in life. That's your guide.
2: Mm-hmm.
3: That becomes your guide, like Sammy Ball was to a point mm-hmm. when I did Lonesome Dove. But the script was so good that Bill Whitliff did from the novel that it just led you.
2: Yeah.
3: It was such a wonderful character on the written page, even Augustus McCrae.
2: You, I know, are a huge fan of an actor you worked with famously in The Godfather, Marlon Brando.
3: Yeah.
7: What time does my daughter leave with the bridegroom?
10: Well, in a few minutes, right after they cut the cake. Now, your new son-in-law, we'll give him something important.
7: Never. Give him a living, but never discuss the family business with him. What else?
10: Virgil Salazzo called. Now we're gonna have to give him a day sometime next week.
7: We'll discuss him when you come back from California.
10: When am I going to California?
7: I want you to go tonight. I want you to talk to this movie, Big Shot, and settle this business for Johnny. Now, if there's nothing else, I'd like to go to my daughter's wedding.
2: What was it about Brando? I only met him once. You had a little more familiarity with him. Tell me about Brando, what it was like working with him and what you learned from him.
3: Well, what I learned was that when I did a movie, it wasn't a very good movie. It was a Horton Foote script initially called The Chase. I learned from him that when he was having coffee, he'd have coffee, get up, do the scene, action, cut, go back to coffee. Mm-hmm. And it was all really the same. Huh. There was a sameness between when it was off camera and on camera.
2: A naturalness.
3: Yeah, something that's, people say, oh, well, he plays himself. Try it, not easy. Uh-huh. It's not easy. Uh-huh. And I learned that from him.
2: But he took great risks, and you do too. These character choices, you look different from film to film, but it's an internal, it's not just...
3: it's got to be, yeah.
2: And, makeup.
3: And I think that he finally, not that he sold out, he got tired. He was spoiled at a young age. Mm-hmm. And I always said to him, you should play Othello on stage. No. He said, you know, it's boring. He didn't like it. And I can understand doing a play 8 times a week. And he became, I guess, maybe jaded. He didn't like his children to visit him on the set. He didn't think it's a noble profession, which I think it can be. Mm-hmm. You benefit people by doing certain parts.
2: Why do you do this now? You don't have to do this anymore.
3: No, I like it. I love it. I still like it. You know, people offer me parts. I haven't wiped the drool yet, you know, so why not?
2: Keep going.
3: And there's some really good parts coming my way now, if they can get the money for them.
2: Right. I hear you're working on La Mancha.
3: Yeah,
2: they want you to play La Mancha.
3: Yeah, man from Don Quixote, which I understand recently when I was in Texas, that Larry McMurtry based some of his concepts of Lonesome Dove on Don Quixote.
2: Ah.
3: Somebody told me that.
2: Interesting.
3: Yeah.
2: What else do you have in the hopper?
3: Well, I'm going to do a movie called 7 Days from Utopia about golf. It's kind of a nice, feel-good, kind of a, not a Christian movie, but a nice movie.
2: Mm-hmm.
3: And about golf and about, you know, relationships. And then we're trying to get the Hatfields and McCoys off the ground. Eric Roth has written a brilliant script.
2: I saw that.
3: What a script.
2: I want to return to Get Low before we go. What do you want people to take away from this film?
3: People always ask me that, and I never know what to say. They take away whatever they get from it, you know, a certain sense of humanity, because I don't know about message movies, but a certain sense of humanity. And like that German soccer player said, it is a love story. Mm. And none of us connected with that film had ever thought of that. Mm. It is a love story going back in time, mm-hmm. you know, that propelled this ill-fated love story that propelled this man to live this hermetic life of his.
2: No, it's a beautiful film. It's one of those
3: films. It's a lovely film. It really is.
2: It marks you. You know, you
3: carry it with you. It's my wife's favorite film since The Apostle.
2: Final question. What do you want your lasting legacy to be?
3: my journey from the cradle to the grave. I hope I did certain positive things without stepping on too many toes.
2: Well, you've certainly done it here. Thank you so much.
3: Thank you for coming.
11: May Robert Duvall, who did manage to step on very few toes, I might add, rest in peace. What a gentleman. What an actor. He'll be missed, and we pray for the repose of his soul. That is all the time we have for now. Be sure to catch us next week. Until then, we'll be scouting the world over for all that is seen and unseen. On behalf of the staff and crew of EWTN News, thank you for watching. I'm Raymond Arroyo. Bye now.
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The Consecration to the Holy Family. O Lord Jesus, you lived in the home of Mary and Joseph in Nazareth. There you grew in age, wisdom, and grace as you prepared to fulfill your mission as our Redeemer. We entrust our family to you. O Blessed Mary, you are the mother of our Savior. At Nazareth you cared for Jesus and nurtured him in the peace and joy of your home. We entrust our family to you. O Saint Joseph, you provided a secure and loving home for Jesus and Mary and gave us a model of fatherhood while showing us the dignity of work. We entrust our family to you. Holy Family, we consecrate ourselves and our family to you. May we be completely united in a love that is lasting, faithful, and open to the gift of new life. Help us to grow in virtue, to forgive one another from our hearts, and to live in peace all our days. Keep us strong in faith, persevering in prayer, diligent in our work, and generous towards those in need. May our home, O Holy Family, truly become a domestic church, where we reflect your example in our daily life. Amen. Jesus, Mary, and Joseph, pray for us.

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3: Welcome to Vatican Insider on yet another almost tropical weekend. It's vacation time, of course, this August, and in recent weeks, I've been providing glimpses into what one should see and how to visit various places in and around Rome, Castel Gandolfo, the Vatican Observatory, and a look at how Italians celebrate the lazy, hazy days of August. Anyone traveling to Italy knows it is a multifaceted diamond of brilliant choices of places to visit. Venice, the Lake District of Northern Italy, Portofino, and the Italian Riviera, Florence, the Eternal City of Rome, the stunning Amalfi Coast, and all point south. One destination, however, seems to stir the imagination and passion of visitors, and that's Vatican City. So, this week on Vatican Insider, I'll take you on a delightful tour of the world's smallest country. I'll tell you about the Vatican Museums, Archives and Gardens, Vatican City's stores and medical facilities, its post office and gas station. I bring you to the Mosaic Studio, the railway station, and even tell you how to get to the top of St. Peter's Dome, and much more. And of course, I tell you how to visit many of these sites in person. That's all after the news and the Q&A. Now, the news highlights. Sunday, August 2nd. Pope Leo, now back in the Apostolic Palace in Vatican City after a 23-day period of rest in Castel Gandolfo, addressed the faithful at the Angelus, speaking from the window of his study. He reflected on the day's gospel, the miracle of the loaves and the fishes, and he reminded the faithful that encountering Christ is a nourishing experience. Explaining the episode in which everyone ate their fill and there were even 12 baskets left over, Leo stressed that with Christ, our needs are abundantly met. Insisting that the Lord's providential care for us never fails, he said, Christ truly satisfies humanity's hunger, our hunger for truth and life. But he also warned against the evil of greed, often manifested in hoarding and waste. This spiritual sickness, he said, numbs the senses, which become intoxicated with wealth to the point of making people forget those who weep from hunger and cry out from thirst. Also Sunday, in a video message released for Ecuador's 7th National Youth Day, Pope Leo XIV invited young people to follow Christ, to allow the joy of encountering him to transform their lives and to inspire others to seek him. Also, to let the Blessed Mother's example inspire them to embrace God's plan for their lives. Monday, August 3rd, the Vatican announced that Pope Leo would travel to Assisi on August 6th for the Go Franciscan Youth Meeting, which will bring thousands of Europeans between the ages of 18 and 33 to the city of St. Francis from August 3rd to the 6th. Tuesday, August 4th, Pope Leo urged Catholic communicators gathered at the Cygnus World Conference in Kigali, Rwanda, to promote digital communication rooted in truth, human dignity, peace, and care for creation. His appeal came in a message addressed to participants and signed on his behalf by Cardinal Secretary of State Pietro Parolin. He assured those gathered of his spiritual closeness, expressing the hope that their discussions would give, quote, new impetus to efforts to ensure that communication platforms advance the common good of the entire human family. Such an approach, the message said, can help build a culture reflecting the gospel values of communion and peace, while also encouraging responsible stewardship of the environment. Also Tuesday, Pope Leo encouraged the Knights of Columbus to be prophets of harmony by building bridges, fostering unity through dialogue, and promoting reconciliation in a world increasingly marked by division. He made the appeal in a video message addressed to participants in the Order's 144th Supreme Convention, taking place in Denver, Colorado, on August 4th. Leo XIV praised the Knights of Columbus for continuing the mission begun by their founder, Blessed Michael McGivney. For well over a century, he noted, the Order has worked to show Christ's love to the unborn, expectant mothers, persecuted Christians, victims of war and human trafficking, the poor and vulnerable, and those who live on the margins of society. Through initiatives undertaken by local councils and at national and international levels, he added, countless people have benefited from the Order's generosity. For my part, I express deep gratitude for your Order's continued generosity to the less fortunate, and I trust that your endeavors will continue to bear fruit for many years to come. Wednesday, August 5th, the first general audience since Pope Leo returned from a rest period at Castel Gandolfo was held in St. Peter's Basilica, given the extreme heat wave that continues to plague Italy. He continued his reflections on the Constitution, Sacrosanctum Concilium, focusing on the importance of liturgical prayer. As the Apostle Paul suggests, he said, it is the Holy Spirit who teaches us to pray. From the day of Pentecost, the Spirit dwells in the Church, inspiring every one of her activities, and in particular, prayer. He said, in a world where science and technology claim to provide all the answers, praying may appear to be a form of escapism or just another psychological technique aimed at personal well-being. Prayer, however, Leo stressed, is worth rediscovering in its true form. The council document established that the term prayer designates the liturgy as a whole. This perspective is decisive, for it guides the liturgical reform, making the active participation of the faithful its central pillar. The liturgy is presented first and foremost as, quote, a place of encounter of God's initiative in drawing near to humanity in his Son. Also Wednesday, the Vatican announced that Pope Leo XIV will undertake an apostolic journey to Uruguay, Argentina, and Peru from November 6th to the 17th. Only Pope John Paul II has visited all of these countries. Thursday, August 6th, Feast of the Transfiguration. Pope Leo traveled to Assisi to meet the great numbers of young people participating in the Go Franciscan Youth Meeting, those who had completed the 44th Franciscan March and arrived for the August 2nd Pardon of Assisi, and those who came especially for Mass with the Pope. The papal visit took place entirely at St. Mary of the Angels, the basilica that houses the little Porzioncola Chapel, which Francis of Assisi restored, where he lived, founded the Order of Friars Minor, and where he died. This year, as you know, 2026, marks the 800th anniversary of Francis's transitus, or death. Leo spent a brief moment in personal prayer inside the Porzioncola. He then went out into the square, where those unable to enter the basilica because of capacity restrictions were gathered to hear his words and his answers to their questions. He then met privately with the Franciscans and at 10:30 celebrated Mass. In the Q&A session with young people and again in his homily at Mass, Pope Leo XIV encouraged the youth, in the spirit of St. Francis, to dream boldly and to embrace a life of faith, purpose, and service. He said the gospel radicalism is the opposite of fundamentalism. It does not make us blind and violent, but sensitive and attentive and welcoming towards all. Today, Leo told the young people, being faithful to this tradition of closeness means going against the tide, working to heal memories and fostering reconciliation. Christians will increasingly be called to become peacemakers in societies tempted to exploit religion in conflicts between different identities. Leo XIV explained that bearing witness to Christ, therefore, remains both fascinating and demanding because it opens our minds and hearts beyond artificial boundaries, that is, beyond the fears created by misinformation and the walls of prejudice. Acknowledging the role that technology plays in their lives, Leo said, "Dear young people, how beautiful it is to be together and to speak about God and in His light, about life itself in all of its beauty, mystery, and seriousness. Bear witness to this way of living wherever you go, especially at a time when technology is making us forget how to be together as people of flesh and blood." One young man asked what had helped Robert Prevost, the Pope himself, along his own vocational journey. "Making a definitive choice is perhaps the most revolutionary act," the Pope replied. "Deciding forever does not imprison us in a cage, but opens us to a greater dynamism. Love is an exodus, a road to be discovered, a journey that God undertakes with us. This is the true meaning of every vocation." In a communication to journalists, the Holy See Press Office announced that during his upcoming apostolic journey to France, Pope Leo XIV will meet privately with several victims of abuse in the church. The victims themselves will be involved in preparing for this event. Further details will be provided later. The papal trip to France will be September 25th to the 28th. That's it for news. Now a Q&A, and then together we will explore Vatican City State. Welcome to the Q&A. This week I talk about St. Peter's statue in the Basilica. A blog reader wrote me after a visit to the Basilica on the June 29th feast of Saints Peter and Paul Apostles. She said she noted that the statue of St. Peter, two-thirds down the main aisle, was dressed up for the occasion, but he looked very black. Why was that? Did they paint the statue? No, the statue has not been painted. That is the natural color of aged bronze. What is the story of this statue? In his guide to St. Peter's Basilica, conventual Franciscan Father Giovanni Giuliani tells us about the ancient statue of St. Peter, portrayed as he gives a blessing and preaches while holding the keys to the kingdom of heaven. Some scholars have attributed it to Arnolfo di Cambio, but others believe it is a 5th century casting. Pilgrims who come to the Basilica traditionally touch and kiss its foot so that it is literally worn thin. In the Middle Ages, pilgrims who reached Rome touched and kissed the foot of the statue and prayed to St. Peter, asking that he be merciful and open the gates of heaven for them if they died during their pilgrimage. On June 29th each year, the Feast of Saints Peter and Paul, patrons of Rome, the statue was dressed in a liturgical vestment, triple papal tiara, and a ring. Saint Peter is also dressed up on the February 22nd Feast of the Chair of Peter. That same day, about 120 candles adorn the beautiful altar of the chair on several different levels. This is to honor the chair for which the feast day is named and celebrated.

0: This is Father Gerald Murray. 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
3: Prayer changes everything. We read in sacred scripture that when we come to God in prayer, He changes our lot. It isn't so much that the circumstances change. It is that we change, and therefore we see the circumstances differently. Prayer does everything for us. It is indeed the air that fills our soul, just as the oxygen fills our lungs. We can't do without prayer. To do without prayer means we languish and we die. God wants us to have life and to have it to the full.
1: Welcome back to Vatican Insider. Here's Joan Lewis.
4: Welcome to a special summertime edition of Vatican Insider. Summertime and the living is easy. This is the opening line of an aria composed in 1934 by George Gershwin for the 1935 opera Porgy and Bess. But there's a group of people for whom the living, making choices and suffering the vicissitudes of weather, is probably not easy. And that's tourists, especially those who travel to Italy, a multifaceted diamond of brilliant choices of places to visit. Venice, the Lake District of Northern Italy, Portofino in the Italian Riviera, Florence, the Eternal City of Rome, the stunning Amalfi Coast, and all point south. One destination, however, seems to stir the imagination and passion of visitors, and that's Vatican City. So this week on Vatican Insider, I'll take you on a delightful tour of the world's smallest country by land area and population. And by the way, at the very end, I explain how to visit the Vatican Museums, the gardens, the Via Triumphalis excavations, the archaeological site at St. John Lateran Basilica, and even Castel Gandolfo, a delightful hill town south of Rome that overlooks Lake Albano and is home to the summer papal residence. But first, Vatican City State. Vatican City State was created as a result of the Lateran Pacts stipulated between the Holy See and the Kingdom of Italy on February the 11th, 1929, and ratified on June 7th of the same year. It is universally recognized as a legal entity and sovereign body of public international law, distinct from the Holy See. UNESCO has declared the whole of the territory of Vatican City as part of the world's cultural heritage. All the territory of Vatican City State is under the protection of the Hague Convention of May 1954 regarding the care of cultural goods in case of armed conflict. The state is thus recognized even in international conventions as a moral, artistic, and cultural patrimony worthy of being respected and protected. The government is an elective monarchy for life. The head of state is the Supreme Pontiff, who has full legislative, executive, and judicial powers. During the period of a vacant see, sede vacante, these powers are assumed by the College of Cardinals. Vatican City State has its own currency and issues its own postage stamps, and both are very much in demand by collectors and everyday tourists to the Vatican. The letters on the license plates of Vatican automobiles are SCV, Stato della Città del Vaticano. Italians love to say that SCV stands for Se Cristo Vedessi, if only Christ could see. Located on the so-called Eighth Hill of Rome, on the left bank of the Tiber River, Vatican City, the smallest state in the world, measures 108.7 acres, about the size of an average golf course, I've been told. It is bordered by the Leonine Walls and just off St. Peter's Square by the circular travertine strip in the pavement that joins the two arms of the Bernini colonnades. This lovely, tranquil mini-state, set in the midst of the hustle and bustle of Rome, is home to several hundred citizens, boasts splendid centuries-old buildings, chapels and churches, a pre-seminary, mosaic factory, fire department, and the famed Vatican Library, Vatican Archives, and Vatican Museums. Vatican City has stores, a pharmacy, gas stations, a printing office, and medical center. It even has its own cemetery. There are also acres and acres of breathtaking gardens, some formal, some wild, all lush, dotted with stone benches, statuary, and unique fountains whose water comes from Lake Bracciano, 40 kilometers outside of Rome. There is also a second-century necropolis, the Scavi, under St. Peter's, where the first pope, St. Peter, and the basilica's namesake, is buried. There are five entrances to Vatican City, all secured by Swiss guards or members of the Vatican's police force or gendarmerie. The first entrance is the Arch of the Bells, Arco delle Campane, a tunnel-like entrance to the left of St. Peter's Basilica. Then we have the bronze door, Portone di Bronzo, which is considered the official entrance to the Apostolic Palace, and this is situated at the juncture of the palace and the right-hand Bernini colonnade. Now our third entrance is St. Anne, Sant'Anna, which takes its name from the parish church located just inside Vatican City as you enter from Via di Porta Angelica. The fourth entrance is the Pietrine or Sant'Ufficio Gate, and this is what most visitors take to get to the Paul VI Hall. This is just outside the left-hand colonnade of St. Peter's Square. The fifth entrance, the least well-known by the general public, is the Perugino on the south wall of the Vatican. Vatican City State's 500-plus inhabitants include people of many different nationalities, though most are Italian. That number includes the 135 Swiss guards. About 400 people have Vatican citizenship, including those prelates who are heads of offices in the Roman Curia. All cardinals residing in Rome have automatic Vatican citizenship, but preserve their original citizenship. This Vatican citizenship ends when their assignment ends. Guided tours of Vatican City usually start at the Vatican Museums, but today I'll start at the Arch of the Bells in St. Peter's Square. Here, visitors can glimpse two of the celebrated Swiss guards in their colorful uniforms, called the Gala uniform, based on a very early design by Michelangelo, but updated over a century ago by Commander Jules Rapin. The famous colors of blue, red, and yellow are the traditional colors of the Medici family. The so-called exercise uniform, the uniform worn for training and during night duties, is entirely blue. The guards wear this at the Sant'Anna entrance during the week. Exiting the tunnel, we are now inside the Vatican, and on our left we see the Teutonic College and Cemetery, and walking further, we see the outline of the modern Paul VI Audience Hall. Beyond the Paul VI is the Santa Marta residence that serves as a home to many prelates who work in the Vatican and to occasional visiting guests. Cardinal electors stay here during a conclave to elect a new pope. Santa Marta's most illustrious guest before 2013 was Pope Benedict. In 2005, the cardinal elector stayed here during the conclave, and on April 19th, when Cardinal Ratzinger was elected, he was now Pope Benedict, he spent the night here with his fellow cardinals. Pope Francis, elected in March 2013, lived his entire papacy in Suite 201 of the Santa Marta residence, opting for smaller accommodations than the traditional apostolic palace offered. Pope Leo XIV, elected May 8, 2025, returned to the traditional papal apartments on the top floors of the apostolic palace. As we go through the quiet streets and paths of Vatican City, our guide will point out the world-famous mosaic studio, the Fabrica di San Pietro, the Fabric of St. Peter's. Now, this is the office responsible for maintenance, upkeep, and repairs on the basilica. And we're also going to see the Scavi office, where visitors can reserve tours of the pre-Constantine necropolis. Tours used to stop briefly at the mosaic studio, where only a handful of the world's finest artisans repair basilica mosaics, recreate paintings on a made-to-order basis, or execute mosaics commissioned for other churches throughout the world. The mosaic studio boasts a history of almost half a millennium. Its most basic task is to check and restore the 10,000 square meters of mosaic in St. Peter's Basilica. Often, pieces they produce are given by popes as gifts to visitors or to heads of state on their travels. Since 1847, every papal portrait in St. Paul's outside the walls basilica has been done by the Vatican's mosaic workers. A special word about these mosaic portraits. The trademark feature of St. Paul's Basilica is the series of mosaic portraits of all the popes, from St. Peter to Pope Leo, the 267th Pope. These are located above the columns in the naves and transept. The first series of frescoed portraits was begun by Pope St. Leo the Great. He was Pope 440 to 461. The 41 portraits saved after the Great Fire of 1823 are in the Basilica Museum. In May 1847, Pius IX, who reigned from 1846 to 1878, ordered a new series of portraits to be done in mosaics by the Vatican Mosaic Laboratory. Legend has it that when the last papal portrait is done, the world will end. The last portrait to be installed was that of Pope Leo XIV. Composed of 15,000 tiles made of vitreous enamels and gold, it was installed in the right aisle of the basilica next to that of Pope Francis on the Feast of St. Paul, January 25, 2026. Now, the mosaic studio's pride is the invention of

0: leaf, the petals of a flower, or even wrinkles on skin. Today was just part one of our visit to this amazing mini city-state, but come back next week for a lot more to see in Vatican City-State.
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8: This is a Pro-Life Minute with doctors Stephen and Gracie Christie.
9: Steve, as a doctor, this argument really burns me up. Abortion is simply a normal part of women's health care and a critical element of women's reproductive health. What's your answer to that?
10: Right. I simply ask, when did lethally injecting a living unborn child or tearing it limb from limb and suctioning it from his mother's womb somehow become health care? We all know exactly what health care is. It's treating the diabetic, it's setting the broken bone, performing open heart surgery. Killing a living unborn child has absolutely nothing to do with health care.
9: No, really, if your health care kills people on purpose, then you're clearly doing it wrong. And keep in mind that 95% of all abortions are performed on healthy babies of healthy moms. Abortion is not health care.
8: For more on the culture of life, go to EWTN.com/pro-life.
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0: The Joyful Mysteries of the Holy Rosary with Mother Angelica and the nuns of Our Lady of the Angels Monastery.
1: In the name of the Father, and of the Son, and of the Holy Spirit.
2: Amen.
1: I believe in God, the Father Almighty, creator of heaven and earth, and in Jesus Christ, his only Son, our Lord, who was conceived by the Holy Spirit, born of the Virgin Mary, suffered under Pontius Pilate, was crucified, died, and was buried. He descended into hell. The third day he rose again from the dead. He ascended into heaven and sits at the right hand of God, the Father Almighty, from whence he shall come to judge the living and the dead.

0: full of grace, the Lord is with thee. Blessed art thou among women, and blessed is the fruit of thy womb, Jesus.
1: Holy Mary, Mother of God, pray for us sinners now and at the hour of our death. Amen.
0: Hail Mary, full of grace, the Lord is with thee. Blessed art thou among women, and blessed is the fruit of thy womb, Jesus.
1: Holy Mary, Mother of God, pray for us sinners now and at the hour of our death. Amen.
0: Hail Mary, full of grace, the Lord is with thee. Blessed art thou amongst women, and blessed is the fruit of thy womb, Jesus. To the Father, and to the Son, and to the Holy Spirit.
1: As it was in the beginning, is now, and ever shall be, world without end. Amen.
0: The first joyful mystery, the Annunciation.
2: When the darkness of sin covered mankind, your love and humility, kind Mother, turned the face of the Father toward his erring children. Through the message of an angel, you accepted the will of God with trust and love.
0: Our Father, who art in heaven, hallowed be thy name. Thy kingdom come, thy will be done on earth as it is in heaven.
1: Give us this day our daily bread, and forgive us our trespasses, as we forgive those who trespass against us. And lead us not into temptation, but deliver us.
0: Hail Mary, full of grace, the Lord is with thee. Blessed art thou among women, and blessed is the fruit of thy womb, Jesus.
1: Holy Mary, Mother of God, pray for us sinners now and at the hour of our death. Amen.
0: Hail Mary, full of grace, the Lord is with thee. Blessed art thou amongst women, and blessed is the fruit of thy womb, Jesus.
1: Holy Mary, Mother of God, pray for us sinners now and at the hour of our death. Amen.
0: Hail Mary, full of grace, the Lord is with thee. Blessed art thou among women, and blessed is the fruit of thy womb, Jesus.
1: Holy
0: full of grace, the Lord is with thee. Blessed art thou amongst women, and blessed is the fruit of thy womb, Jesus.
1: Holy Mary, Mother of God, pray for us sinners, now and at the hour of our death. Amen.
0: Hail Mary, full of grace, the Lord is with thee. Blessed art thou among women, and blessed is the fruit of thy womb, Jesus.
1: Holy Mary, Mother of God, pray for us sinners now and at the hour of our death. Amen.
0: Hail Mary, full of grace, the Lord is with thee. Blessed art thou amongst women, and blessed is the fruit of thy womb, Jesus.

0: Grace, the Lord is with thee. Blessed art thou amongst women, and blessed is the fruit of thy womb, Jesus.
1: Holy Mary, Mother of God, pray for us sinners, now and at the hour of our death. Amen.
0: Hail Mary, full of grace, the Lord is with thee. Blessed art thou among women, and blessed is the fruit of thy womb, Jesus.
1: Holy Mary, Mother of God, pray for us sinners now and at the hour of our death. Amen.
0: Hail Mary, full of grace, the Lord is with thee. Blessed art thou among women, and blessed is the fruit of thy womb, Jesus.
1: Holy Mary, Mother of God, pray for us sinners.
0: Glory be to the Father, and to the Son, and to the Holy Spirit.
1: As it was in the beginning, is now, and ever shall be, world without end. Amen.
0: O my Jesus,
1: forgive us our sins, save us from the fires of hell, and lead all souls to heaven, especially those in most need of your mercy.
0: The second joyful mystery, the Visitation.
2: What impulse of love made you hurry to visit your cousin Elizabeth, kind mother? At a moment when you had every right to rest in the jubilant news that you would be the mother of the Messiah, you left the place of your exaltation.
0: Our Father, who art in heaven, hallowed be thy name, thy kingdom come, thy will be done on earth as it is in heaven.
1: Give us

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1: 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Amen.
0: Hail Mary, full of grace, the Lord is with thee. Blessed art thou amongst women, and blessed is the fruit of thy womb, Jesus.
1: Holy Mary, Mother of God, pray for us sinners now and at the hour of our death. Amen.
0: Hail Mary, full of grace, the Lord is with thee. Blessed art thou amongst women, and blessed is the fruit of thy womb, Jesus.
1: Holy Mary,
0: Hail Mary, full of grace, the Lord is with thee. Blessed art thou amongst women, and blessed is the fruit of thy womb, Jesus.

0: Blessed art thou amongst women, and blessed is the fruit of thy womb, Jesus.
1: Holy Mary, Mother of God, pray for us sinners now and at the hour of our death. Amen.
0: Hail Mary, full of grace, the Lord is with thee. Blessed art thou amongst women, and blessed is the fruit of thy womb, Jesus.
1: Holy Mary,
0: Hail Mary, full of grace, the Lord is with thee. Blessed art thou among women, and blessed is the fruit of thy womb, Jesus.
1: Holy Mary, Mother of God, pray for us sinners now and at the hour of our death. Amen.
0: Glory be to the Father, and to the Son, and to the Holy Spirit. Jesus.
1: Forgive us our sins, save us from the fires of hell, and lead all souls to heaven, especially those who most need thy mercy.
0: The third joyful mystery, the Nativity.
2: We look with wonder at the wisdom of God as the promised woman gives birth to the promised Messiah in a cold cave. Sweet Mother, we want to take our place with the shepherds to tell Jesus of our love and gratitude.
0: Our Father, who art in heaven, hallowed be thy name, thy kingdom come, thy will be done on earth as it is in heaven.
1: Yeah.

0: full of grace, the Lord is with thee. Blessed art thou among women, and blessed is the fruit of thy womb, Jesus. Hail Mary, full of grace, the Lord is with thee. Blessed art thou among women, and blessed is the fruit of thy womb, Jesus.
1: Holy Mary, Mother of God, pray for us sinners now and at the hour of our death. Amen.
0: Hail Mary, full of grace, the Lord is with thee. Blessed art thou among women, and blessed is the fruit of thy womb, Jesus.
1: Holy Mary, Mother of God, pray for us sinners now and at the hour of our death. Amen.
0: Hail Mary, full of grace, the Lord is with thee. Blessed art thou among women, and blessed is the fruit of thy womb, Jesus.
1: Holy Mary, Mother of God, pray for us sinners now and at the hour of our death. Amen.
0: Hail Mary, full of grace, the Lord is with thee. Blessed art thou amongst women, and blessed is the fruit of thy womb, Jesus.
1: Holy Mary, Mother of God, pray for us sinners now and at the hour of our death. Amen.
0: Hail Mary, full of grace, the Lord is with thee. Blessed art thou amongst women, and blessed is the fruit of thy womb, Jesus. Hail Mary, full of grace, the Lord is with thee. Blessed art thou amongst women, and blessed is the fruit of thy womb, Jesus.

0: thee. Blessed art thou amongst women, and blessed is the fruit of thy womb, Jesus.
1: Holy Mary, Mother of God, pray for us sinners now and at the hour of our death. Amen.
0: Glory be to the Father, and to the Son, and to the Holy Spirit.
1: As it was in the beginning, is now, and ever shall be, world without end. Amen.
0: O my Jesus,
1: forgive us our sins, save us from the fires of hell, and lead all souls to heaven, especially those who most need thy mercy.
0: The fourth joyful mystery, the presentation.
2: Kind Mother, did another Magnificat rise to your lips as you walked up the temple steps to present Jesus to the Father? What must have been your joy as you gave Jesus to Simeon?
0: Our Father, who art in heaven, hallowed be thy name. Thy kingdom come, thy will be done on earth as it is in heaven.
1: Give us this day our daily bread, and forgive us our trespasses, as we forgive those who trespass against us. And lead us not into temptation, but deliver us from evil. Amen.
0: Hail Mary, full of grace, the Lord is with thee. Blessed art thou among women, and blessed is the fruit of thy womb, Jesus.
1: Holy Mary, Mother of God, pray for us sinners now and at the hour of our death. Amen.
0: Hail Mary, full of grace, the Lord is with thee. Blessed art thou amongst women, and blessed is the fruit of thy womb, Jesus.
1: Holy Mary,
0: full of grace, the Lord is with thee. Blessed art thou amongst women, and blessed is the fruit of thy womb, Jesus.
1: Holy Mary, Mother of God, pray for us sinners now and at the hour of our death. Amen.
0: Hail Mary, full of grace, the Lord is with thee. Blessed art thou among women, and blessed is the fruit of thy womb, Jesus.
1: Holy Mary,
0: Hail Mary, full of grace, the Lord is with thee. Blessed art thou among women, and blessed is the fruit of thy womb, Jesus.

0: blessed is the fruit of thy womb, Jesus.
1: Holy Mary, Mother of God, pray for us sinners now and at the hour of our death. Amen.
0: Hail Mary, full of grace, the Lord is with thee. Blessed art thou amongst women, and blessed is the fruit of thy womb, Jesus.
1: Holy Mary, Mother of God, pray for us sinners now and at the hour of our death. Amen.
0: Glory be to the Father, and to the Son, and to the Holy Spirit.
1: As it was in the beginning, is now, and ever shall be, world without end. Amen.
0: O my Jesus,
1: forgive us.
0: The fifth joyful mystery, the finding of Jesus in the temple.
2: Kind Mother, we cannot conceive the agony of your pure heart as you looked for your child for 3 days.
0: Our Father, who art in heaven, hallowed be thy name. Thy kingdom come, thy will be done on earth as it is in heaven.
1: Give us

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0: Hail Mary, full of grace, the Lord is with thee. Blessed art thou amongst women, and blessed is the fruit of thy womb, Jesus.
1: Holy Mary, Mother of God, pray for us sinners now and at the hour of our death. Amen.
0: Hail Mary, full of grace, the Lord is with thee. Blessed art thou among women, and blessed is the fruit of thy womb, Jesus.
1: Holy Mary, Mother of God, pray for us sinners now and at the hour of our death. Amen.
0: Hail Mary, full of grace, the Lord is with thee. Blessed art thou among women, and blessed is the fruit of thy womb, Jesus.
1: Holy Mary,
0: full of grace, the Lord is with thee. Blessed art thou amongst the women, and blessed is the fruit of thy womb, Jesus.
1: Holy Mary, Mother of God, pray for us sinners now and at the hour of our death. Amen.
0: Hail Mary, full of grace, the Lord is with thee. Blessed art thou among women, and blessed is the fruit of thy womb, Jesus.
1: Holy

0: and to the Son, and to the Holy Spirit.
1: As it was in the beginning, is now, and ever shall be, world without end. Amen.
0: O my Jesus,
1: forgive us our sins, save us from the fires of hell, and lead all souls to heaven, especially those who most need thy mercy.
0: Hail, Holy Queen.
1: Mother.

0: Pray for us, Holy Mother of God.
1: That we may be worthy of the promises of Christ.
0: Let us pray. O God,
1: whose only begotten Son, by his life, death, and resurrection, has purchased for us the glories of eternal life, grant us this teaching that we may take it upon these mysteries of the Most Holy Virgin, of the Blessed Virgin Mary, we may imitate the living King and obtain the living promise through the same Christ our Lord. Amen.
0: May the divine assistance remain always with us.
1: And may the souls of the faithful departed, for the mercy of God, rest in peace.
0: In the name of the Father, and the Son, and the Holy Spirit.
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0: This is Monsignor Eugene Morris. I would like to invite you to prayerfully consider remembering Catholic Radio in your will by naming Covenant Network in your will. 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
1: A prayer to Our Lady of Guadalupe. Our Lady of Guadalupe, Mystical Rose, make intercession for Holy Church. Protect the Sovereign Pontiff. Help all those who invoke you in their necessities. And since you are the ever-Virgin Mary and Mother of the true God, obtain for us from your most holy Son the grace of keeping our faith, of sweet hope in the midst of the bitterness of life, of burning charity, and the precious gift of final perseverance. Amen.

0: that forever be praised, blessed, loved, adored, glorified, the most holy, most sacred, most adorable, most mysterious, most ineffable name of God, in heaven, on earth, and in the nether worlds, by all the creatures coming forth from the hands of God, and by the sacred heart of our Lord Jesus Christ, in the most holy sacrament of the altar, fiat.
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1: Welcome to Scripture and Tradition. I'm Father Mitch Pacwa, and we are working now on going through the rest of St. Paul's letter to the Philippians, chapters 2 and 3. But I just want to mention that today is the feast of St. Clare of Assisi, and she's very important for us because she was the foundress of the Poor Clares, a branch of which was the Order of Mother Angelica and of her sisters. So we pray for them on this great feast at their convent, but also to note that St. Clare of Assisi is also the patron saint of television. She had had a vision of an attack by a Muslim army on a city, so she was able to warn the people of that, and she had seen them from a distance, so that's why she became the patron saint of television as well. So this is a great thing. We had to come up with, patrons for television and computers and things like that because they weren't invented a long time ago. So it's great to have them. All right, so let's prepare ourselves to take a look at Philippians chapters 2 and 3 and St. Paul's encouragement to us in our faith. Now, of course, you can watch our show anytime and catch all the previous shows by going to EWTN.com and search for Scripture and Tradition. That's and you can see this show and the other shows. Also, if you have any comments, you can email your question or comment to scriptureandtradition@EWTN.com. And we'll try to take that during the show as much as we can. Also, you can follow along with us in the book that we're using for this new Bible study. It's called St. Paul on the Power of the Cross. You can get this at EWTN's religious catalog. Just go to EWTNRC.com, where it is item number 84075, 84075. And if you already have the book, today we are starting on page 111. So let's take a look at that. Now, we left off with that very important ancient hymn in Philippians chapter 2. We were focusing on verses 1 through 11, the preparation for, and then verses 4 through 11. Now we'll take a look at the next step. After St. Paul and that ancient hymn talked about how Christ had been crucified, and because he emptied himself of the glory of God and then was exalted in the resurrection, so that at his name every knee shall bend in the heavens, on the earth, and under the earth. Showing that a verse from Isaiah 45 that was applied to the Lord God, his name, the divine name of the Lord, that is to whom they should bow. But now it's fulfilled in Jesus Christ because he is truly the Lord Almighty himself. But now, St. Paul wants to finish up chapter 2 of Philippians with a conclusion about that. So based on Christ and on what he has done for us, we see chapter 2, verses 12 to 13, where he says, "Therefore, my beloved, just as you have always obeyed me, not only in my presence, but much more now in my absence, work out your own salvation with fear and trembling. For it is God who is at work in you, enabling you both to will and to work for his good pleasure." This is the exhortation that St. Paul derives from the nature of Christ. And we have to deal with this because these two verses are so important. They bring out this tremendous tension that exists between working out your own salvation in fear and trembling on one side, but also the absolute and freely accepted act of faith that God is at work in you to will and to work for His good pleasure. So you have our efforts, and we also see God's working. That is His gracious gift. And this is one of the key reasons that we do not teach that we are justified by grace alone. That's not scriptural. First of all, Martin Luther had added the word alone by Glauben alleine, and also nur by Glauben, he added the word nur, which means only. So he added the word alone, by faith alone, and only by grace, nur by Glauben. They're not in the Greek manuscripts, and he knew it. It was pointed out to him by one of his own disciples in a letter in 1529. He said he was told by a Dr. Link, it's not in the Greek text. And he responds saying, it is so because Dr. Martin Luther says it is so. No, that's not why it's so. It is so because it is the inspired word of God, or it is not there. You don't add words to the Bible in order to get across a point. You can explain the scripture to the best of your ability, but you can't add words or take them out. Very important. Here we see that we very much need to work out our own salvation with fear and trembling. That our free will, see, when you teach the doctrine of justification by faith alone, that implies, and this is what they were trying to argue about, your free will has no role. You cannot even make a decision to make an act of faith. It is not your free will that can say yes to God. What they, both Luther and Calvin, meant is that God's grace makes you take grace, or He does not give you the grace and you cannot make an act of faith. Your will has nothing to do with it. That's why they also believed, well, Luther didn't, but Calvin and his disciples, especially his disciples, believed in what's called double predestination. God predestines you to heaven, or He predestines you to hell, because your will cannot decide to accept grace or to reject it. St. Paul doesn't teach that. St. Paul teaches very clearly, work out your own salvation with fear and trembling. He doesn't, notice too, he doesn't say, go and have absolute confidence that you are saved. He wants us to have that fear and trembling, and we're going to see that later on in this letter, that he doesn't have absolute certainty, absolute confidence that he's saved, because he's aware of his own weaknesses, and we'll see that in chapter 3. But we have to have the same mentality. However, we also see that he gives us the opposite of a different heresy that was taught by a layman from England. He kind of lived a very strict life, very ascetical life. His name was Pelagius. He came from Romanized England. Some thought that he might have been Irish, but they're not sure that St. Jerome made a comment about that. But whether he was Irish or British, we don't know for sure. What we do know is that he taught in a letter that he wrote to a young woman named Demetrius, who was becoming a nun. And he wrote to her and saying that it is all our will, it is all our effort to become holy and saved. We do it by our own power. Saint Augustine and later on the popes, as this became an issue, Saint Jerome also condemned that as a heresy. Because Saint Paul says here also, for God is at work in you, both to will and to work for his good pleasure. So the work and the willing that we do to accept salvation comes as a gift from God. It is a gift of grace. So while we don't say by grace alone, we don't add the word alone, we absolutely need the grace of God. You cannot experience his salvation without the grace. It's not all your free will and you're saving yourself. Our will is too weak. We had talked about that on a program last week, I think it was, when we were talking about friendship. And we were discussing the human free will. It's free, but it's weakened. And we experience the weakness. We need God's grace to enable us to make this act of faith. So God gives us grace before we even make an act of faith. His grace works at us, and they have a good Latin word for that. It's called prevenient grace. Prevenient grace means the grace that comes before you make an act of faith. It's God attracting you. He's the one who takes the initiative, not we. He's seeking us before we seek him. And then when we make that decision, he also gives us grace. It is this relationship with God of our free will and God's free will to infinitely love us working together. And God seeks our good with an infinite will to do good for us. But he still respects our free will. And so they interact. Pelagius is wrong, saying we can do it all by our own power. Luther was wrong, and Calvin saying we don't have any power to do it. It's all God's grace and nothing but God's grace. No, it's an interplay of the relationship with God. That's why this verse is so important, these two verses. And this is something that we need. And let me just give a little story. I've used the story before in past years. I just want to mention again. I sort of got a little bit of an idea of this from Christmas of 1958. I was, 1957, Christmas of 57. I was only 8 years old. And at the time, my father gave me a dollar so I could go and buy my mother a Christmas present. And so I could have done a number of things. I could have bought her something for a quarter or for 50 cents, wrapped it up and given it to her, and then used the other money for myself, for a candy bar. Dad wouldn't have known. I could do that. But instead, I went and I looked for the best possible present I could give her that I thought would be, as I looked all over a community discount store. This was one of the early big box stores back in the late 50s, it was the first in Chicago. And I found a little cross, and it had a little purple stone, maybe an amethyst. And if you looked inside the stone and held it up to the light and closed one eye, you could read the Our Father. Now, I gave that to my mother and gave my dad the change. And this was the right thing to do with that. My father gave me the gift so I could get a gift. And this is what God, he gives us the grace of faith so we can make an act of faith. He gives us the gift of hope so that we can have hope. And he gives us the gift of charity so we can show charity to others. That's the key. And this is something that we have to make decisions, but he gives us the grace so that we are able to make those decisions. And it's roughly like that little story. So maybe that'll help you get a picture of what I'm talking about here. All right, let's go now to conclude chapter 2. We'll take a look at verses 14 to 15 first. It says, "Do all things without murmuring and arguing, so that you may be blameless and innocent, children of God without blemish, in the midst of a crooked and perverse generation, in which you shine like stars in the world." This is a second, exhortation to avoid grumbling and complaining about the evils in the world. Sometimes people say to me, "Oh, the world has never been this bad. It's terrible. It's got to be close to the end of the world because it just can't get better." St. Paul said that his generation was crooked and perverse. And if you read some of the ancient Roman plays, especially more than the Greek plays, the Roman plays would give you a good idea. Read some of the ancient poets. You read some of the other writers in ancient Rome and see some of the ancient histories. You get a pretty good idea that it was pretty bad, not only in personal morality, but corruption in the government, civil wars, etc., etc. This is part of what we have to deal with, and you don't grumble about it, but rather we seek to be blameless and innocent ourselves. That's our goal. We may not be able to change everybody else, but we have to deal with the changes in our own lives and start there. This is very important, and teach others in the faith to be holy, not to give in to the patterns of our world. And that way we can shine as lights in the world. That's what St. Paul wants us to do. And where does he get that idea from? How about Jesus Christ our Lord in the Sermon on the Mountain when he says to the apostles, "You are the light of the world. Let your light shine so that men may give glory to your Father in heaven." We want to give glory to the Father, but as we choose by God's grace to live a good life, following from the previous two verses, as we live this, then we become those lights, and that light gives glory to God. What makes us act that way? This is one of the things that we see we ought to do, and we should take that responsibility to be lights in the world in the midst of a crooked and perverse generation, just like St. Paul. Then we see a third exhortation that comes from great hymn in verses 16 and 17, where St. Paul says, "It is by your holding fast to the word of life that I can boast on the day of Christ that I did not run in vain or labor in vain. But even if I am being poured out as a libation over the sacrifice and offering of your faith, I am glad and rejoice with all of you." So this is something that St. Paul does have an overall view. He didn't, say, "Okay, things are so bad, it's the end of the world," etc. No. "I am giving my life for you. I'm like a libation." That was a gift. It was usually a cup of wine that you would pour over an animal sacrifice as you were burning it. And it was a part of the sacrifice ritual. He said his death and suffering is like pouring that wine out. He is suffering with them. But they are also a sacrifice. They are offering themselves as a sacrifice in union with Jesus Christ, who emptied himself. Paul is emptying himself. The people of Philippi are emptying their lives as they live their faith. And in this, they are like Christ, who did not grasp onto his divinity, but emptied himself in order to die on the cross, like Paul is preparing. And that he sees himself and the people of Philippi in union with Jesus Christ crucified. And that their self-gift, their self-offering is in union with Christ, and therefore it will redound to eternal life in heaven when they meet Christ. That is the picture that he presents here. All right, we'll take a break and then we'll start chapter 3, so please stay with us.
2: In the famous cleansing of the temple, Jesus overturned the money changers' tables and told them to stop making his Father's house a den of thieves. You're a temple too, you know. God's word tells us, do you not know that your bodies are temples of the Holy Spirit? When I was first teaching my son about modesty, he saw a billboard of a half-clothed woman and said, that's gross, right, Dad? That's not gross, I said. That's too sacred to be thrown on a billboard. You see, God doesn't hate sin because we're gross, but because it isn't worthy of us. And that realization changes how we approach sin. It brings us from self-loathing to striving for fulfillment, from negative guilt that tears us down to positive repentance that builds us up. When you consider your failings, consider them in light of the sacredness that God sees in you. You're his temple, you know, and he's passionate about cleansing you because he loves you. This is Chris Stefanik from RealLifeCatholic.com.

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1: All right, welcome back. We are taking now a look at Philippians chapter 3. And I want to just open up the main point that we want to deal with is in verses 3 to 21. But just to give the introduction in verses 1 and 2, St. Paul wrote in verses 1 and 2, "Finally, my brethren, rejoice in the Lord. To write the same things to you is not irksome to me and is safe for you." So St. Paul is just telling them that he is reminding them of things that he had already said. They needed that reminder. Again, any of you who raise children may have to say things such as Mr. and Mrs. Pacwa used to say to their children, beginning with their firstborn. How come I have to tell you kids something 1,000 times before you listen? I don't think Mr. and Mrs. Pacwa are the only parents who have to repeat things. And St. Paul's not the only teacher who had to repeat things. Our Lord repeated different lessons. That's why you sometimes see little variations on some of the parables and stuff. He adapted them to different circumstances and different places. As he told the same stories, people needed to have that repetition. And we need to read and reread and read again the gospel so that we can have that repetition. So that's good for us. But then he gets to one of the points that he's trying to make here. Look out for the dogs, for the evil workers. Look out for those who mutilate the flesh. Now what's going on in verse 2? He's setting the theme for the next discussion. Apparently, as had already happened in Galatia. Remember, Galatia is an area in central Turkey today, what is modern Turkey, on the Asian side of Turkey, the larger section. There's an area called Galatia where people who were Gaulish people had settled. And there, a group of people came to the Galatian Christian church and started telling them they had to get circumcised. Now, something like that, maybe the same people or another group of people, is coming to the church in Philippi, which is in Europe, in what's now Greece, used to be Macedonia. And it's still a Macedonian section of Greece. And the people of Philippi also had people coming in who wanted to insist that to be a real Christian, you had to be circumcised. The men had to be circumcised following the Jewish practice. And St. Paul says, to look out for those who mutilate the flesh through circumcision. That's his point. So let's take this next section. We'll do it in some parts because there are different sections of this. He begins his argument.

Christ Jesus and have no confidence in the flesh. We'll stop there. Let's take a look at that. He identifies Christians who worship God in spirit and give glory to Christ as the true circumcision. It's not something of their own flesh, but it's something that we are by our worship. And that means that we are in a covenant with God. That's what the true circumcision refers to. We are in this covenant relationship. Circumcision of the men in Judaism goes back to Abraham. And that's when he changed his name. When he was submitted to circumcision himself, his name was changed from Abram to Abraham. And that's also why, still to this day, Jewish people circumcise their sons and give their name to their son officially at their circumcision on the eighth day after their birth. But it's also a sign, a very personal, unchangeable sign of their covenant with God. So that's what that's about. But he's saying we don't put confidence in the flesh. That's not where the covenant lies. It's in our worship of Christ. Now, in verses 4 to 6, St. Paul gives us his autobiography. He's done autobiographical sections in Galatians, for instance. He also does one here, and this is a very interesting one. So let's read verses 4 to 6. For I myself have reason for confidence in the flesh. If anyone else has reason to be confident in the flesh, I have more. Circumcised on the eighth day, a member of the people of Israel, of the tribe of Benjamin, a Hebrew born of Hebrews, so as to the law, a Pharisee, as to zeal, a persecutor of the church, as to righteousness under the law, blameless. Yet, so let's just stop there before we get to his conclusion from that. So we see a number of things about him. First, he's not a Jew. What do you mean St. Paul's not a Jew? No, he's not a Jew. St. Paul doesn't belong to the tribe of Judah. He belongs to the tribe of Benjamin. And to be a Jew means that you are a member of the tribe of Judah. Now, most Israelites who live today are descendants of the tribe of Judah or of Benjamin, because those were the two tribes that did not become the 10 lost tribes of Israel people talk about. Those are the northern tribes, Zebulun, Naphtali, and Ephraim, Manasseh. Those tribes up in the north were dispersed by the Assyrians in 721. And they were scattered around the Assyrian Empire. And because many of them worshipped the Lord, but they also worship Baal, then they started worshiping the other gods. These people lost their Israelite identity. They lost their identity because God is the center of their identity as a nation. This is what gives them identity and reality. If they lose God, and they worship other gods or lose any worship of the Lord, then they tend to become dispersed among the other people and like everybody else. Whereas the people of Judah and Benjamin had been exiled to Babylon, but a couple prophets kept speaking to them in Babylon, including Ezekiel and Isaiah 40 to 55. They spoke to them and they maintained their faith in the Lord and they kept their identity as Judah and as a people of Israel. So that's why most Jewish people today are the descendants.

0: descendants of the tribe of Judah. They all of them are descendants of the tribe of Judah. Though you also have Levites. Levites are also not Jews. They're Levitical. That's a different tribe than Judah. And so you have Benjamin, Judah, and many of the Levites survived the Babylonian exile. And Paul is identifying himself as a tribe, member of the tribe of Benjamin. And by the way, who was the most famous member of the whole tribe of Benjamin? King Saul. That's why he has the name Saul at his conversion. He changed it to Paul because if you make it a Greek-sounding name, Saulos, Saulos means effeminate man. And so he didn't want to use that name. It didn't sound good in Greek. So he used a good, solid name from Greek and Latin, Paulus. It sounds like Saulus. A lot of Jewish people do that too. So sometimes Jewish men named Sheldon have a Hebrew name Shlomo or Solomon. And so on. That happens fairly often. So that's what Paul did as well. So this is his background as a Benjaminite, a Hebrew born of Hebrews, committed to the Pharisee interpretation of the law, and very zealous, so much so he persecuted the church, just as he had said in his letter to the Galatians, and as St. Luke, his traveling companion, also wrote about Paul's persecution of the church in Acts of the Apostles. So this is all consistent. Now, we go on to the next part of his attitude towards being a member of the tribe of Benjamin, who himself had been circumcised on the eighth day. But whatever gain I had, I counted as loss because of Christ. More than that, I regard everything as loss because of the surpassing value of knowing Christ Jesus my Lord. For his sake, I have suffered the loss of all things, and I regard them as rubbish, in order that I may gain Christ and be found in him, not having a righteousness of my own that comes from the law, but one that comes through faith in Christ. The righteousness from God based on faith. I want to know Christ and the power of his resurrection and the sharing of his sufferings by becoming like him in his death, if somehow I may attain the resurrection from the dead. All right, let's stop there and we'll continue so we can just take a look at this. First, he mentions in verses 7 through 9 that this is already loss. He's got a great past. He was well educated, very advanced in his practice of his faith, very learned. But all that's lost because of Christ. Christ is exceedingly greater. He really is living out the parable of the pearl of great price. He realized everything he has doesn't matter nearly so much as Christ does. He's living out the treasure in the field. When he found Christ, he sold everything. Everything else was gone. I give everything for Christ. That's the real value. And it's the surpassing value of knowing Christ and, of course, being known by him. That's why he lost everything. He's lost his friends. In fact, he's in prison, probably in Caesarea Maritima, because the Jewish leaders in Jerusalem wanted to kill him. So he understands the loss. They want to execute him for preaching Christ. He says, no, that this faith in Christ is key. Secondly, we want to note here, while I had said above, when we were discussing chapter 2, verses 12 and 13, that you are not justified by faith alone, by grace alone. That doesn't mean that faith is irrelevant. No, faith in Jesus Christ is absolutely right. This is where Luther and Calvin did have a crucial point, that they did call us to enter that faith relationship with Jesus Christ, and that you cannot save yourself. They were correct in condemning a Pelagian point of view whereby you believe you can save yourself. You can't save yourself. And you need the righteousness that comes by faith in Jesus Christ, a righteousness that believes that his death on the cross has the power to forgive your sins. This is an act of faith that actually effects righteousness with God. So it is not part of Catholicism to deny the role of faith. But you can't make it the only thing. It's keeping true to the full teaching of Scripture. This is what's key for all of us. So I don't have a righteousness for my own, because I can't have my own righteousness. I'm too much caught up in my own sins. And I can't do this by my power. And I can't do enough good works to justify myself. Because when I do good works, I am doing them with God's stuff. If I give people food, I didn't invent the food. And I didn't make it grow. I might have worked to help it grow, and I might be giving it away. But it's ultimately God's stuff anyway that you're using. We need to trust that our faith in Jesus Christ is what makes us justified and righteous with God. This is true. And that and my own efforts are refuse. It's what you scour off of a pot. So that's what when he says, I regard them as refuse. This is the off scouring from a pot. You know, when you throw away, you know, what's caked on and stuff and all. So that is, and it doesn't come from following the Old Testament law. It comes from this grace in Christ. But again, verses 10 and 11, he says, that I may know him and the power of his resurrection, and may share in his sufferings, becoming like him in his death. The power of Christ's death is what gives us righteousness. And we want to be like Christ. He said at the beginning of chapter 2, have the same mind of Christ who emptied himself. St. Paul understands that as he is in prison, perhaps awaiting execution for being a follower of Christ, he is opening himself to being like Christ crucified. He's open to emptying himself in death like Christ did on the cross. He looks to share in his sufferings and becoming like him in his death. This is part of our Christian life that is essential, so that suffering happens in life. Do we necessarily seek it? Some people do. But most of the time, suffering comes in ways we don't expect. Loss of loved ones, sicknesses, losses of jobs, all kinds of problems happen. And we can either say, it's hopeless, I give up, I'm going to kill myself, or I'm going to die with Christ. I'm going to unite myself with Christ. And we've talked about this years ago when we went through my book on Holy Mass, the meaning of the Eucharist, that in that book I wrote on it. It's at Mass, especially the sacrifice of Calvary represented at the altar. And when we offer ourselves and say, Lord, this is all I've got. You've given me I give this to you. And in that, we unite our lives and our suffering with the sufferings of Christ. This is the key. And so that's how we share in it. And by sharing that, we can be assured by him that we can attain the resurrection from the dead. This is what we have. So that's what he has. Now let's take a look at the next section. And this is in verses 12 through 14, where he says, not that I have already obtained this or have already reached the goal, but I press on to make it my own, because Christ Jesus has made me his own. Beloved, I do not consider that I have made it my own, but this one thing I do, forgetting what lies behind and straining forward to what lies ahead, I press on toward the goal for the prize of the heavenly call of God in Christ Jesus. Well, let's stop there a second. Notice Paul doesn't say, now I am saved. I've already been saved. I have eternal assurance. He doesn't say, he doesn't talk like that. He never says those kind of things. What he says, it's not that I have obtained the resurrection. I'm not already perfect. He had said the same thing back in 1 Corinthians chapter 3. He had said there that he doesn't, he's not claiming that he's already, you know, safe, he's already saved. He doesn't say that at all. But he's like here, he's pressing forward. And he presses to make it his own. This is something I'm working towards. He knows his imperfections. He had said that in Romans chapter 7, verses 14 and following. He wants to do what's good. He wants to obey the law, but he can't. He sees it. Here, too, he sees this. So I don't consider I've made it my own, but here's what I do. I forget the things that I used to brag about. I forget the things that I think I had. I forget what lies behind, and I strain forward to what lies ahead. He doesn't even say, well, Lord, I did this stuff for you. I converted all these people. I built these churches. No, he's not. He's straining forward. Think about that again in terms of the Sermon on the Mount, when at the end of Matthew chapter 7, Jesus says, it's not all those who say to me, Lord, Lord, did I not prophesy in your name? Did I not do miracles in your name? He says, go away, I never knew you. I never knew you. No. And Paul also has a sense. I can't just rest on my laurels. Well, I did some good stuff. I'm all set. No. He's straining forward. There's always more to do. And this is what he is looking to do. So this is key for us. And that's something that he says here in verse 15. Let those of us who are mature be thus minded. And if in anything you think differently about anything, this too God will reveal to you. Only let us hold fast to what we have attained. So this is something that he had said back in chapter 2, verses 1 to 3. Put on the mind of Christ, be like-minded. That's what he was doing. And he wants us to hold on to what is true. He's not just trying to build his own club. He wants the truth for himself and for all the other Christians. This has to be our attitude. And that truth is revealed to us in the full counsel of God, in all of his words, not just parts I like, but in all of it. And we always have to pay attention to the parts we don't like. And we're just going to go on and try to finish up this chapter. Let's take a look at verses 17 to down to 21, the end of the chapter. Brothers and sisters, join in imitating me and observe those who live according to the example you have in us. For many live as enemies of the cross of Christ. I've often told you of them, and now I tell you even with tears. Their end is destruction. Their God is the belly, and their glory is in their shame. Their minds are set on earthly things. But our citizenship is in heaven, and it is from there that we are expecting a Savior, the Lord Jesus Christ. He will transform the body of our humiliation that it may be conformed to the body of his glory by the power that also enables him to make all things subject to himself. All right, let's take a look at this. This is a very the conclusion of this whole argument. He criticizes his opponents from verse 2, the ones he calls dogs and workers of evil. And these are people, so one part of them certainly seems to be that they were focused on getting other people circumcised. And they were using that as a boast, that we had this great effect. This is something that he's rejecting. But I think also in some of this, he warns them about those enemies of the cross of Christ to try to use circumcision makes a person an enemy of Christ, because you are not saved by circumcision. That's not an act of redemption. And apparently, as in Galatia, Paul's opponents were making that claim that circumcision was necessary, and it's not. In fact, the issue is that we have to be in Christ Jesus. It is his cross that is the source of salvation. It's on the cross, especially our Lord's words, as recorded in St. Luke. St. Luke knew these words and recorded them as gospel. This was not something in the other gospel, but this line in Luke 23, "Father, forgive them. They know not what they do." That forgiveness extended by Christ to the soldiers mocking him and to the crowd mocking him, and to you and to me, that forgiveness is our salvation. And nothing we do, including circumcision, brings it about. And then we also see that if you are, and this is a problem, when it says their God is their belly and their glory in their shame with their mind set on earthly things, it's very important. These people who are his opponents also seem to be justifying various other sins. And by focusing on their belly and their shame, this indicates that, like some of the people in Corinth, especially in 1 Corinthians 5 and 6, some people were engaging in sexual sins, and whether prostitution, incest in the case of one man, and other sexual misbehavior, sexual sins against the sixth commandment. This was something going on here. And these folks were glorying in their shame. They were bragging about their sexual libertine behavior. And they were exaggerating this. He said, that's going to lead to your destruction. This is not the way of salvation. We come with to Christ and his cross. Again, because not only at Mass do we meet Christ crucified, but it is Jesus Christ crucified we meet when we come into the confessional. This is key. So that is something to keep in mind. Instead, he says this, our citizenship is in heaven. Christ's ascension into heaven gives us a citizenship. If by baptism we are united to Jesus Christ and are members of his body, then we too have a citizenship in heaven. And he gives it to us. Citizenship here on earth is fine. And it's a good thing, but countries come and go. They fade away. Roman Empire is gone, and Soviet Union is gone. Nazi Germany is gone. There's different countries. East Germany is gone. Yugoslavia is gone. Other countries take their place. This happens. But our citizenship in heaven transcends all those and lasts forever. And that's why we await a Savior, the Lord Jesus Christ. He will transform us. And he will, as he says, change our lowly body into a glorious body. We need to keep in mind that he intends for us to have that glorious body. And this is where he subjects all things to himself. The same teaching he had given in 1 Corinthians 15 when he taught about the resurrection of Christ, this also applies to us, that he will raise our bodies for into his glory, and in that way subject everything to himself and to his Father. This is what we hope for. And St. Paul lays out this vision consistently with here as well as in the other epistles, which is why we study them. All right, we finished up what we want to say in regard to Philippians. And again, I want to encourage all of you to remember to be generous, especially in these summer months. A lot of times people are distracted by other things. They're going on vacation and such. But we still need to have your support. That's all the support that we get is from you and your generosity in an ongoing way. So please keep us in between your gas bill, electric bill, and cable bill. And we'll be able to pay our bills, which keep coming all summer long. So we appreciate that. And may Almighty God bless all of you and keep you. May he cause his face to shine upon you. May the Lord lead you in all of your ways by his peace. May Almighty God bless you, the Father, the Son, and the Holy Spirit. Amen. And thank you for all the support you do give us. We truly appreciate it.
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A prayer for the gift of wisdom. Great is the wisdom of the Lord. God Almighty, your wisdom includes an understanding of what is fair, what is logical, what is true, what is right, and what is lasting. It mirrors your pure intellect. I entreat you to grant me such wisdom, that my labors may reflect your insight. 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Amen.

0: that forever be praised, blessed, loved, adored, glorified, the most holy, most sacred, most adorable, most mysterious, most ineffable name of God, in heaven, on earth, and in the nether worlds, by all the creatures coming forth from the hands of God, and by the sacred heart of our Lord Jesus Christ, in the most holy sacrament of the altar, fiat.
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2: Welcome to Conversations with Consequences. I'm your host, Betsy Fentress. I'm thrilled to have with us Jeffrey Bruno, an award-winning photographer who has traversed many of the national Eucharistic pilgrimages during this year of Eucharistic revival, including ones that our beloved TCA chaplain, Monsignor Roger Landry, has been part of, and also documenting the sacred vows of the Sisters of Life, consecrated virgins, priestly ordinations, canonizations, beatifications, and so many other moments. Jeff, thanks for making time for us today.
3: Thank you very much, Betsy. It is a pleasure to be here. Great to have this conversation.
2: So you did not start off as a photographer. From what I've gathered, you started off in the heavy metal scene in New York City, right?
3: Yeah, I was I was in the music industry for most of my life up until my mid-30s, and then I had a kind of an existential crisis, and I went on a search, I guess you could say, and was looking for purpose and meaning in life. And I ended up through a radical conversion experience coming into the faith. And that pretty much everything that happened at that point, that was 2004, kind of dictated how the rest of my life unfolded. You know, so I was eternally grateful for that. So
2: you moved near a Catholic church sort of without knowing it.
3: Yeah. Well, I mean, if I look backwards, you know, it's like then I could see God's hand in so many different things, you know. But, you know, at the time when I was a little kid, it's like, I mean, I was the one kid in class when I was like 7 years old. If you ask, you know, what are you going to be when you grow up? I was like, I was going to be a musician. I was going to have a big boat and I was going to have a big family. And that's all. I was very driven and very determined from a very young age. And I had put all my eggs in that basket, and I had kind of rose to, you know, where I thought I would want it to be, you know, in the music industry as a musician and as a co-producer and a producer. And then I found out that actually it was completely empty. It was it was none of the promise of, you know, the worldly promises, and none of what I thought, you know, would satisfy me ended up doing that. And again, praise God, you know, it's like I was able to, you know, have that experience of searching and discerning. And I guess at the time when I was kind of just before this reversion conversion, I was at a very dark point. And I didn't think that God existed. And I kind of went on a, I don't know what it was. Somebody had prompted me. And this is actually something for everybody. Somebody just told me, hey, you should go to Mass. And that's all it took. You know, so it's like sometimes you might think, you know, like you tell somebody, hey, you know, I'll pray for her. You should say a prayer about that. Just say the simple things sometimes, because sometimes it's the grace of the Holy Spirit through those simple things that you say will get the person to where they need to be. So, you know, don't think you need some big fancy discourse. You know, it's helpful to have that too. But just saying, if you got nothing but something simple to say to somebody who's in a situation, say it.
2: I saw a really moving clip of you. Just, you sort of just plopped yourself down in church and said, okay.
3: Yeah.
2: And you really felt this warm, loving
3: embrace. Oh, yeah. No, that's
2: embrace.
3: It's amazing. It really defies words, you know, that whole experience. I didn't think God existed. But at the same time, I was raised Catholic. I guess I wanted to know if God existed, and you know, I had nothing and nowhere else to turn at this point in time in my life. And we serendipitously, or God kind of moved it. We moved about 2 blocks from a church, and so I'd walk over there in the morning, and I'd go, and I'd be like, you know, I had nothing else going on, so I was like, God, I don't know if you're really there. I don't really think you're there. But if you are there, I really would like to know. But also one other thing is like, if you are there, you know, I don't love you, because I was thinking of it, reflecting. I was like, well, the first commandment is love God. And I was like, well, I don't love God. I don't even think he's there. You know, so it's kind of like, you know, I'm kind of like stuck. And then, you know, all of my head thinking and all that type of stuff kind of all just got blown right out the window when one day I received the Blessed Sacrament after I'd gone to confession. I was going through the motions in a way, I guess you could say. But at the same time, I think that maybe I wasn't going through the motions, but here's the Holy Spirit was kind of guiding me towards this. And I knelt down after that at this one time when I received the Blessed Sacrament, and I felt, I can't even really describe it, but I just felt this totality of love and this mercy and this embrace and this presence that just is completely, it just took me, it swept me away. And I was, when I realized at that point that, you know, not only was there a God, but he was talking to me. And I was just like, whew. And so, you know, yeah. And then at that point, I walked out of the church, you know, I'm like, well, you know, what do you want me to do? So, and that actually kind of leads to some other things maybe we'll discuss. But I did a lot of web development and computer stuff, like in my early days. That was one of my claims to fame in the music business, is that I was like the one guy that knew how to program things. And because when I was a kid, I was also heavily involved in computers and whatnot. So I looked at the Catholic internet back in 2004, and it was a train wreck, like most of the internet. And I decided that I was going to save, you know, like the Catholic internet, or I was going to be a pioneer of the Catholic internet, and started building websites and things like that. And yeah, and that kind of led to photography, because there were no pictures for the websites at the time. So I bought a camera and started taking pictures of things. And so pretty much everything that I do now is, you know, I pray it's God's will, number one, and I try to discern that daily. But it definitely was all, I was set on this path by that encounter and by that, at that time, you know, so it kind of all began there. And it didn't take pictures before, I didn't write before, I didn't do anything else before. It's kind of like, so.
2: Well, your pictures are really stunning. And I know that you kind of got your leap into fame by going to the beatification of Pope John Paul II.
3: Yeah.
2: Got a lucky break from the Vatican.
3: Sure did.
2: Which police. Is, that's and you have a picture of Pope Benedict that went viral all over the world. And so once that happened, did you just think, okay, I'm a Catholic photographer and I'm going to really devote my life to this exclusively?
3: You know, it's well, first off, you know, it is a craft. You know, it's like, you know, for anything that you do in life, you know, there's skill involved, there's knowledge involved, things like that. I'd say it was kind of 50-50. It's like, because it's like, I believe in, I guess what you, in my case, and I do it badly, but perpetual discernment. It's like, I really, whatever he wants me to do, that's what I want to do. And if he wants me to do this, I'll do this. But if he wants me to do something different, if it's going to change, that's okay. It's like, it's not about photography for me. Like, in other words, it's like, if I lost my faith today, I would hang up the camera tomorrow. It's like, it's just like, the only reason I shoot or I take photographs is to try to show the beauty and the mission of the church. That's the only reason, the only purpose, you know, in my, you know, to me. Am I a Catholic photographer? Yeah. You know, by definition I am, but I don't know. I'm not sure if I think of myself so much in that department in that way.
2: Yeah. Flannery O'Connor used to say that, you know, I'm a Catholic and I'm a writer, right? So you're a Catholic and you're a photographer. Catholic first,
3: interesting.
2: Right? So you've spent months on the Eucharistic pilgrimage with pilgrims, bishops, people kneeling. What strikes you most about that time and that experience?
3: Well, to begin with, it was one of the most, you know, to date, you know, the greatest privilege of my life. I'll just put it like that. Yeah. The thing that strikes me most, I mean, that's kind of easy in a way, but it, you know, it's also sounds maybe really simple, but just to be in the presence of the Lord for that much time. Mm-hmm. And the thing is, it's not like going to an adoration chapel. Like, and I go to adoration periodically, and it's beautiful, you know, and it's wonderful to be with him there. But to be with him in different communities on the streets of America, in different environments, in different weather, it's a very different, very tangible experience. And you really feel, the way I felt, and I've written about it, is that it felt to me perhaps the way it was for the apostles, you know, when they were walking with Christ through the streets of Jerusalem or wherever, because you're on pilgrimage, you're going with the Lord places. It's like, you could say you're carrying there, but really he's carrying us, you know. It's like, we're going with him, you know, to these places. the efficacy of his grace on the communities and people. It's you just, and to be able to witness the impact of his presence on the lives of the people that you encounter throughout this, it's breathtaking. It's really, and you know, not only, you know, it's great for, you know, it's wonderful for me, you know, just to have the privilege, but you know, and I don't think I did it justice, you know, in covering it. You know, it's like because this is so much to say and so much to tell and so much you could show about, you know, it's just so, I mean, super long-winded answer to a simple question, his presence.
2: His presence. Well, yeah. You wrote about this on your Substack where you say, all drawn by the same thing, not an idea, but a presence. And so particularly in the streets of Manhattan, which is kind of a different animal than, you know, being yeah. on the Appalachian Trail or something. Oh. What's it like to have all these people staring who are not Catholics, not believers, staring at this monstrance with our Lord in it, being sure. held up high, you know, gold robes and candles and altar boys? What's it?
3: Sure.
2: What do you see in the people that are staring?
3: I see the faces of the people that saw Jesus in Jerusalem. I'm telling you, it's like it echoes that so much, the curiosity, the wonder, you know, the and wonder. Also the, it's like this. And again, it's like one of the things is like to see it is one thing. And you're right. You know, a lot of people just see it. They see it for what it is, just as mm-hmm. you described. And I think that this, but his presence is there. So his presence has effect. It's like I think that, you know, a lot of the things we talk about this day and age about is the word revival gets thrown around a lot, you know, and at the same time, there's polls and data that suggest otherwise. And yet, you know, from my time in the streets and in churches and around the country, I see something is happening. You know, there is definitely a spark of renewal is alive. And yeah, maybe revival, you know, it's like things have changed, things are different. But that being said, I think it directly coincides with this, with the pilgrimages, because I think that you can't bring him through the streets of America without nothing happening. It's like something happens because of him, because of his presence, because of the grace that he has. Mm-hmm. So it's like, you know, people encounter him at different levels, depending upon where they are in their walk of faith. You know, some people might not be Christian. Like, you know, like if you're going down a city street and you get, you know, you're going through the barrio, you know, and it's like this whole area where it's, you know, a very, very mixed bag of different types of people. You know, you got everything from, you know, criminals to saints. You know, it's like the whole array of humanity is there. And so people are in different places. The grace is going to affect them differently. You know, and I don't know that. Those are stories I'll never hear. None of us will probably. But I just think that, you know, I think that the feeling that you have when you're processing with him, especially in environments where you're maybe more of an oddity, is humility. I think that you feel humbled to be with him in that environment. It's not pride, you know, and I don't mean pride in the bad way of the word, but it's not that. It's you're humbled to be present. It's like you're called to be there, because if you're there, you're called. It's like, you know, if you're processing with him, you were called to be there. And you know, just again, the honor, the privilege, you know, nothing but humbling, you know, and you can kind of see it in the people when they're processing, the joy. It's like, it's unreal. It's like, it's just like this is palpable, you know, and of course there is, you know, it's because, I mean, he's the author of the universe, the author of joy, of beauty, of everything. So it's like, you're in the presence of the divine, you know, of what the after, what heaven will be like. Oh, goodness gracious, you know, there's just so much there. So, yeah.
2: So I want to talk about your Substack, because you have so many beautiful subjects that you tackle. So as a freelance journalist, sometimes you're just we see your pictures at various outlets, but on Substack, you also write. Mm. And it's really almost like poetry, Jeff. It's amazing. And I want to talk about two subjects. The first is the nuns. Yeah. You're drawn to the Sisters of Life, Consecrated Virgins. What's it like to be a male photographer to go in and document this?
3: Well, I didn't set out to do that. I just want to get that clear.
2: Yeah.
3: But I will say this is that, you know, but, you know, at the same time, I think one of the things that comes across very powerfully in religious women in particular is virtue. And virtue is something that the world needs to see. In other words, it's like we could talk about virtue. We could talk about modesty. We could talk about respect and all kinds of different things and the dignity of, you know, femininity and the feminine genius. We could talk about all of it. But they kind of just proclaim it with their lives. It's like, you know, it's without saying a word, you're getting a lesson in in faith, in devotion, in virtue, it's in charity. Oh, goodness gracious. So, you know, there's something that is uniquely beautiful about, you know, the women that are called into religious life. As an echo of Mary, you know, maybe, you know, we're, you know, kind of like a, you know, I don't want to go, I was just at a women's conference, a women's leadership forum conference, the Given Institute forum.
2: Oh, right. Yeah.
3: And so that was, if anybody was ever out of place, it was me, because I had to cover that. And it was literally, the ideas were for women, by women, you know, and it was all, you know, and I learned so much, you know, just from being present in that. Again, it's like that. I wrote something about that, and I'm still trying to unpack it. But I do wish there was something like that for men. Anyway, but that's my only thing. So, anybody's out there who wants to get something started for men like that, contact Jen over at the Given and figure out something. That'd be really wonderful. Okay, but back to what you're saying, though. I think, you know, one of the things also is that in New York, in particular, the Franciscan Sisters of the Renewal, Dominican mm-hmm. Sisters. The Sisters of Life, they're very present in the city. And a lot of times they're at things that like at the events that are going on, it's their events, it's their, or they're involved with them. So, you know, for somebody like me that's looking to tell the Catholic story, you know, and New York is kind of local to me, not super local, but we're a little bit away from it, but it's the logical place to go. And you just naturally encounter them, and then you naturally get drawn into the stories, and naturally it's the way it goes. I guess also with the Sisters of Life in particular, they are, well, one thing is, like, as a born and bred New Yorker, you know, there is that the wrong kind of pride coming from me now, because they're natively New York, they're founded in New York, and generally, but the thing is that, and actually I just finished a piece, I'm going to put it out today, about that and about this particular thing. Their presence in New York is a response to a grave problem that New York faces, which is its pro-abortion, ultra-pro-abortion stance. And it's, you know, I think they just signed into law assisted suicide thing.
2: Right.
3: You know, and of course, you know, they have, you know, and their constitution is, you know, the quote-unquote right to abortion. You know, so God responds by granting or bringing grace into places where it's needed. And if they begin there, if they started there, you know, via Cardinal O'Connor, it's a response to that prompting of the Holy Spirit, which is kind of like, you know, again, it's wonderful to see God's hand, his mercy and his grace at work in an area where there is a problem. Like it's a tangible, visible response to something, just like the CFRs. You know, CFRs are also, and they were also a response to a different type of, you know, thing that was going on. And, you know, again, it's like all this responding grace is such a beautiful thing. Don't know where we're at with that. I was kind of fished around.
2: No, that was really enlightening, especially as talking about the nuns as a witness with all of this secular, you know, mm-hmm. horror going on. Mm-hmm. We have just about a couple of minutes left. Yeah. What would you say to somebody who wants to get into your line, both from the faith perspective and from a journalism perspective?
3: Well, it's going to be maybe an unorthodox answer, but I'll say this. I will say the first thing is discern it. Pray, get into a state of grace, daily communion, adoration, rosary, whatever you can do, whatever's within your, you know, your ability, your capabilities. You know, abandon yourself to him first off, and see if this is something that you feel called to. If you do, like, and again, it's like you're not necessarily going to get the lightning bolt answer. It's not like that. But if you do feel yourself drawn to it, that's an indication. You know, it's like, especially if you're, you know, prayerful about it and you feel yourself drawn into it, okay, you know, that's definitely a good place to start. There has never been a better time to start in this line of work, because now the kind of independent journalism is something that's becoming a reality for people. So you don't necessarily have to work for anybody else. You can work for yourself. You can start your own Substack. You can run your own social media. You can do your own thing. Again, I just would, you know, put Christ at the very center of it all, always. And then the one thing is that if you do feel drawn to it and called to it and you start learning about it and everything, learn everything. soak it all in, learn from the best that are out there. If you want to learn to take pictures, that I always told people, and this is the way I learned, is look at great pictures and take a lot of pictures. One teaches you how to use the camera, one sharpens your eye. And before you know it, the two start to come together and you'll get good at it. So that's kind of a practical tip. And then the thing is that, you know, with the way it is today, we have such an overabundance of content kind of like in the world. And with AI, there's even more and more content. This is a real chance for, you know, great work to stand out.
2: Yes.
3: It's like, and I think that, you know, photography is a particularly interesting or genre because it's real people, it's real moments, it's real events, it's a separate thing. So it is an opportunity. But I'll just say one last thing. Photographers write, and writers take pictures. You got to do the both because the two of them together, super powerful.
2: Well, you have really enriched our world by your amazing photography and words. And make sure to sign up for Jeffrey Bruno's Substack by visiting Words and Pictures by Jeffrey Bruno. Thank you so much for joining us. It was such a delight.
3: Betsy, thank you very much. God bless.
2: Welcome back to Conversations with Consequences, where I am joined by TCA chaplain Monsignor Roger Landry to talk about one of the most important and beautiful feasts of the year, the Assumption of the Blessed Virgin Mary. Can you tell us about the history of this? It dates back many, many centuries.
4: So the first Christians, Betsy, celebrated that at the end of her earthly life, Mary was brought up, body and soul, into heaven. When Pope Pius the 12th in 1950 declared the dogma of the Assumption of Our Lady, it wasn't as if it were new. And in that document, he traced all the fathers of the church going back into time, some of the various scriptural references, which are indirect, but nevertheless suggestive of Mary's eventual place, crowned with the stars of heaven at her son's eternal right side. And so the tradition of the church was always there. We celebrated last week the feast of St. Dominic, and we remember that Our Lady revealed the rosary to St. Dominic. And as part of the church's prayer for centuries, we would meditate on Mary's Assumption and then her coronation in heaven, which has been part of Catholic piety from the beginning. And then at the request of many bishops all around the world who were saying, against some people who said we have no proof of Mary's being in heaven because scripture doesn't say it explicitly, Pope Pius XII decided to write the document and declare infallibly the dogma of Mary's Immaculate, Mary's Assumption into heaven 96 years after his predecessor Pius IX had declared the dogma of the Immaculate Conception. And so we've been celebrating it solemnly. Not just since 1950, over the last 76 years. We've been celebrating it from before it was officially declared a dogma. But it is a wonderful day, first, in which we celebrate Our Lady, that at the end of her earthly life, the church has never pronounced whether she died or whether she just fell asleep. But honestly, the case is much greater that she died just like her son did. And then at a certain time period after her death, she was assumed, taken up by God, in other words, not by her own power, not just her soul, but also her body to her eternal son's right side in heaven, whatever that means once we get into that state. So it's first about Mary, and if we're ever going to be super excited about anybody's winning any triumph, let's just think about our favorite sports team winning the championship, we should be all that more happy about Mary's triumph in life. This is the mother that God the Father chose for his son, and that son from Calvary chose for you and me. Super excited about Mary. The second is it anchors our soul in the clouds, to use the image of the letter to the Hebrews, that Mary's Assumption is a sign of what God wants to happen to us. After we die, we're going to be judged immediately, but eventually there's going to be a general resurrection when we'll be reunited with our bodies, and God wants us, body and soul, like Mary is now, eventually to be at his right side and hers too in heaven. And so it's a feast about heaven in which we recalibrate our interior compass toward the things that are going to last forever. The things that Mary always sought. And so like the Ascension of Jesus, normally in the month of May, so the Assumption in August is a time in which we're contemplating heaven. And then third and lastly, it's an opportunity for us to learn from Mary that road to heaven,
2: right,
4: that path with her to be raised up by the Lord, to have a heart that contemplates God's words, like she did, to have a will that seeks to do whatever the Lord himself asks, which was Mary's valedictory address at the wedding feast of Cana, do whatever he tells you, that we look to Mary as the great disciple, as the teacher about how to do the apostolate, as somebody who intercedes for us now so that we might receive everything her son wishes to give us. And so that's why the Assumption is so important.
2: Why is it the Eastern Church calls it the Dormition of Mary, but why is that so much more prominent and we don't use that term that much?
4: So Dormition's a little confusing, right? Dormire in Latin and in Italian and most of the Romance languages means to sleep. We have a dormitory, for example, where we go to sleep. And on the early Christian graves in the first centuries, they would say, like in your case, Elizabeth, dormit in pace, that she's sleeping in peace, because she is going to be reawakened one day to be fully alive with the Lord. And her body will be sort of up from where we've placed it, etc. So the Eastern always talked about the Dormition, that she fell asleep and she was reawakened and taken body and soul. We in the West just use the term death more frequently.
2: Mm-hmm.
4: All the way up until the 1700s with St. Alphonsus Liguori, the great founder of the Redemptorist, whose feast was a couple weeks ago at the beginning of August, he argued theologically that because Mary had been free from all stain of original sin from the first moment of her conception, and that death was a consequence of sin, Mary would never have died. And so she just would have closed her eyes as if she was falling asleep, and then the next time she opened them, she'd just continue on in life, assumed by Father, Son, and Holy Spirit to heaven. But I've always found that weak, as much as I love St. Alphonsus, and most of the saints and the doctors over the course of the century had argued that Mary had died. After all, Jesus, the blessed fruit of her womb, was totally sinless too, and he died on Golgotha. So it's not incompatible that Mary herself would have died at the end of her life. The church doesn't make a pronouncement on it. It just says at the end of her earthly life, whether she just fell asleep or whether she died for a minute or for a few days, for example, like her son, before she was raised and assumed. We don't know, and we don't have to know. What we do know is that she's at Jesus' right side where she's interceding for us. And as St. John Paul II wrote in his beautiful document, The Mother of the Redeemer, Mary reigns in heaven by serving, that for her to reign is to serve. And she's interceding and praying for us so that we'll be able to follow her son, who is the way, all the way back to the place where he's gone to prepare, not just for Mary, but for everyone who lives and dies in him.
2: That's a great explanation of that whole Dormition issue that I've been wondering about for years. So thank you, and thank you for helping us to celebrate this beautiful feast.
4: Happy Solemnity of the Assumption. Likewise, Betsy, to you and to all our listeners.
2: Thank you, Monsignor.
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0: year we're in as a nation, a 250th celebration, but you have a different take on what's also happening as a celebration to commemorate. Tell us about why this conference is happening in September on this date.
1: Yeah, so I am always a person of kind of hope and always trying to look forward to build anew, especially, you know, with the work of the Holy Spirit being present at all times and all places. And so I often worry about those of our friends who despair of the American founding, despair of the American project. And I say we keep building on the good and make corrections, you know, to those things that weren't so good. And the same can be true for the early, you know, for the women's movement as a whole and the early women's movement that was founded, you know, at Seneca Falls in 1848, and then held several national conventions in the years that followed, including a 20th anniversary in 1870. And so we are commemorating that movement in the hopes of kind of reclaiming the women's movement as a whole that, as we all know, has gone dreadfully astray in many important ways. And so as someone who studies the cause of women's rights, as a legal theorist from a Catholic perspective, who has just written this book and has seen take shape around me and among friends and peers and scholars, a real sort of need, I think, to come out of all of our individual work and the good work that each of the speakers is doing and kind of come together in solidarity to present an alternative vision for women than the one that is kind of hegemonic in progressive feminism, and to basically take a woman, take the movement back, so to speak. And so that's what we're doing in Rochester in mid-September. And we are filling up fast, but definitely have room for people who might like to come join us.
2: That's great. I'm looking forward. I'm lucky enough to be able to find time in my schedule to attend the conference. I'm looking so forward to seeing, you know, people I've known for a long time, people who I know through Substack. And Substack, I'm still sort of figuring out, but I am obsessed with it. And I love Fair Disputations. And I love all the different women who are contributing and the style of the writing and the conversation, the really mutual, like, exchange of ideas that I see on Substack. Did your Substack success have something to do with the idea for having this conference?
1: Yeah, so in a way, I mean, Fair Disputations, for those who don't know, is an online journal that I started and brought Serena Sigillato on very quickly to be our editor. It's started at Abigail Adams Institute, which is kind of a humanistic institute that serves Harvard. We then were kind of brought into the School for Civic and Economic Thought and Leadership at Arizona State University. When I created there, I was brought on as a professor of practice to teach a course called Women and Rights in Western Political Thought, and was asked to kind of found an initiative there on women and civic life and thought. And so Fair Disputations is now within this kind of civic education program that's there at ASU as one of these great civic institutes that are, you know, growing up in all of the kind of public universities in red and purple states, trying to reclaim kind of civic education for our country. And so in part, it's like there's all this great work that authors of Fair Disputations are doing, those who are contributing. And then there's also this time when our country is looking at trying to rehabilitate civic education. And it seems as though the space for women is taken up by those who, you know, aren't so crazy about the American founding first and foremost, but then also try to downplay some of the real beautiful truths that the early Americans rights movement set forth in its own Declaration of Sentiments and Resolutions. I mean, one of the most incredible things as a scholar is to see that there are those who, you know, want to bring attention to the Declaration for some reasons, and then also just basically don't even showcase the resolutions aspect, which is literally grounding women's rights in natural law. It's quoting Blackstone, William Blackstone, for the proposition that, you know, all law needs to be grounded in eternal law, and that God made us equal, obviously, and different, but equal in dignity, and therefore, you know, goes on to make resolutions about those claims. So I just think that it's like sort of a time when it makes sense to begin again. And sort of, as I've said many times now, is like a phoenix, to see a phoenix rising from the ashes that is really modern feminism, I think, in terms of its, you know, seeing abortion rights as kind of a sine qua non, as like, you know, having transgenderism come and really become really part and parcel of progressive feminism, which is so odd to me. And so what Fair Disputations has done is really bring together like kind of the heroic TERFs, those who have, you know, across

0: the pond have really pushed back against transgender ideology as radical feminists, and then has brought together Catholics who and Christians and other, you know, non-believers who on this side of the pond who are interested in really kind of forging ahead with a robust anthropology that makes sense of who we are as human beings, as who we are as women, as who we are as individuals, and keeping that tension together. And so start trying to do really good intellectual work to reground advocacy for women, who I should say, because sometimes people say, why do we need advocacy for women? It's because of, I think, two things. One is women's natural vulnerability because of our, you know, men's superior strength, women's being, you know, relatively weaker than men in most all cases. And then also, of course, the vulnerability that comes with childbearing. Plus, and the important plus is like, as Catholics, it's Genesis 3, it's the fall, you know, the way in which men and women were supposed to serve one another gets all screwed up and disordered. And part of that, as people have seen throughout all time, and we could quote all sorts of great people like Newman and Augustine, etc., is that, and Genesis itself, is that man can tend to lord over women and be really of harm to women. And so therefore we need, especially for women who don't have good men around them, we need advocacy for women. And we see this so much in our day with pornography, prostitution, sex trafficking, surrogacy. And then I would include also abortion, of course, and you know, trans, the threat of trans identifying men in women's spaces. So there's a lot of places where women need advocates today.
1: And just to back up for a little clarification for our listeners who might not know about this movement in the UK, the TERF movement. Could you explain what that is and what that acronym stands for?
0: Sure, yeah. So trans-exclusive radical feminists were the first. It's funny, some people, some Catholics who, you know, aren't students of the cause of women's rights tend to think radical feminism means like the most radical of feminists. And so those say who are the ones who are pushing aside, you know, women as embodied, you know, biologically different from men or some other radicals in terms of abortion. But what's interesting about radical feminists, the way I would describe them, is that they actually take seriously the fall. They don't call it the fall, but they take seriously men and women's embodied differences. And then they just see the fall as like the constant state. Mm-hmm. So men are always kind of the violent aggressors and women are always the victims. Obviously, those things are true in some cases. And so then you need to respond to them. But that's what a radical feminist is. And so these TERFs, who are also call themselves gender critical feminists, are basically pushing back against the idea that a woman can be kind of anything, you know, anyone can claim the status or the, you know, the word woman based on their own interior feelings. And the TERFs say, no, it is a biological status, actually. Wow. It's a reproductive status. It's, you know, the fact that women have the large gametes and produce the large gametes in their body and are capable of childbearing. And that makes women vulnerable. And therefore, there ought to be protections. And so Catholics and radical feminists actually agree on a lot. What's fascinating about radical feminists too is that there's all sorts of pushback against things like the pill and abortion and prostitution and pornography. So the women in the 1980s who allied with some Christians on pornography were radical feminists. And I would just put just one more thing, because I think it's been so awesome to see, is that we have in At Fair Disputations a bunch of different kind of debates and dialogues between radical feminists and Catholic theologians or philosophers on the nature of sex, on the nature of this kind of agreement. And so what it's caused the radical feminists to do is go and read documents like Miliaris Dignitatum of John Paul II and say, wait a second, I had no idea that Catholicism kind of got these kind of questions at the core. And just to bring my own story in here, is that I too was on the other side of this question and then came to read John Paul II and was so enlivened, like I was so amazed that this Catholic could understand kind of the core problems really impacting women. It really got me to start thinking in a serious way about Catholicism. And, you know, hopefully it's doing the same for some of our readers as well.
2: I just wanted to put a plug in that EWTN Journey Home just ran a piece on Erica's conversion story where she really goes into this. It's a beautiful, beautiful segment. I wanted to ask, we just had this tragedy this week in Massachusetts where they signed a bill allowing abortion up to birth. And so that's kind of the antithesis of what's going on with your movement. But tell us a little bit. I know there's a platform that you have a list of things on your website for the conference where you talk about all the things that you agree on that you want to promote. Mm. Can you go through a few of those for us?
0: Yeah. So I actually am a resident of Massachusetts. I was invited by the Boston Globe to give a statement, which they did not quote. But yeah, it's a real kind of abomination, as we've seen in many of the kind of the bluish of blue states, that they think they have to, you know, move forward all the way toward, you know, abortion on demand with no restrictions, with no oversight, you know, done by anyone, not even medical personnel. You know, it's just, it's like the Wild West. And we see this in surrogacy, we see this in IVF. And it's kind of a horror that women aren't seeing this. Therefore, the need for something like our movement. So yes, we are creating our invitation, which you can find on our website, abetterwayforwardforwomen.org. Puts all of this into perspective, or in the context, of the 250th anniversary of the Declaration of Independence, and then basically makes claims, which of course we know from our own history, that there are men and women who called our own founders and called our own country, people in our own country, to sort of have honor, you know, that statement, but also find the complete expression of the truth that we are all created equal. And I think obviously we see that in slavery, and then we see that in the civil rights movement and the women's rights movement. And so one of the things that we say is that we, you know, all share an equal dignity, and that that makes us responsible to one another and to for one another and to one another, that there's an interdependence at the core of, and that rights and responsibilities are always interdependent. And that was true with the founding generation, but sometimes things are taken out of context, are pulled, and we have this idea on both left and right now that really radical autonomy was there from the very start. When, if you look at the great legal cases, if you look at, you know, the work of constitutional law and in founding documents, that we, that human law is always understood to be grounded in eternal truths. That's true at the American founding. It's also true in the early women's movement. So that's kind of what we're building upon. So in the statement, then, we talk about injustices, you know, to the human person, including the child in the womb, and also to women, to men, to families, et cetera. So I'll read one of them. We're working on these, and we're also writing resolutions that we will then sign and proclaim in public, not giving the details out about that quite yet. But the very first of these injustices is that it is unjust for children to be poisoned or dismembered as they develop in the safety of their mother's wombs, to be chemically or surgically castrated in their formative years, or for adults to place their own desires ahead of the needs for children, the needs of children. And then just, you know, to make sure that there's an understanding of like the other side of that, which makes us, you know, advocates for women as well as children, as well as the whole vulnerable. Another one of the injustices is it is unjust for women to bear all responsibility for pregnancy and childbearing, or for society to champion those who are unencumbered by responsibilities as the standard bearers of equality. And so really trying to push, you know, aside that idea that either equality or freedom are sort of best encompassed by sort of this radical liberal idea of autonomy, where, you know, we are each kind of born on our own and take care of ourselves as though we're, as Thomas Hobbes says, mushrooms growing up on of our own accord, rather than that we are born into families, that we always need each other, that we depend on each other for all goods in life, and that we are then responsible for one another. Of course, Lee, your husband Carter, has been incredibly articulate about this, these great truths of the human person that are just so basic if we just but look around and see how it is that we depend upon one another all the time. So it's really bringing that core insight of interdependence and the way in which we need each other, that we belong to one another, and that we also must serve one another, especially the vulnerable, into the core of this declaration of interdependence, as we're calling it.
1: That's amazing, because I was just thinking, this is a really great segue, Erica, because I was just thinking about people. I mean, a lot of people are doing a lot of great work on this topic of interdependence, and, you know, a lot of it's rooted in McIntyre and all these different things.
0: Right.
1: But we've got, so like with my husband, a man, Carter, Chris Kazor, Carl Truman are some people come to mind. But then I think about you, I think about Angela Franks, I think about Leah Labresca Sargent. And is there, you were having this women's declaration, this women's conference, is there something different that you see women scholars bringing to the conversation of interdependence that maybe men don't? I mean, we're talking about world's greatest minds here. You know, it's, I hate to pit anyone against each other, but is there something special that women bring, a different aspect, a different, just anything that separates their work from the work of, say, their male colleagues?
0: That's a really great question. Not sure I can answer it so quickly, because I am a great admirer of all of the men and the work of the men that you mentioned. And we are kind of simpatico and sort of depend on each other for our work. As you mentioned, McIntyre, I think all of us very much are in the line of Alistair McIntyre and working there. I guess I would say what occurs to me as someone who has studied deeply the work of Mary Wollstonecraft, that she, as a woman who was, you know, the oldest of six children, had a difficult situation in her own family, and really cared for as best she could her younger brothers and sisters. She, you know, had very different insights about interdependence and about kind of the duties of care that we owe to one another than the men at the same time when she was writing. So of course, you know, she's talking about natural rights. John Locke was talking about natural rights. But when you read them, you could say superficially, ah, there's some similarities here. But then when you actually go in and read the text, you see that there are great differences, that Mary Wollstonecraft gets very clearly that we are in relation to one another always. So yes, we are individuals, but we are also always in relation to one another as mothers, sisters, daughters, friends, citizens. And so that relationality is part and parcel, I think, of just how women see the world. And it's something that, as Catholics, we know men are very much called to, but it just is something that's more basic to it, who it is we are as human beings. And it may just be the basic fact of menses, that each month from the time of 12 or 13 or 14, a girl realizes that she has the capacity for motherhood. And, you know, that is a great capacity, but it's also one that is, you know, makes a lot of girls very fearful at this point, right? Because there aren't a lot of people who are shepherding women along in that way so that they can see that they can both really, as all of us have done, you know, take very seriously their great sort of privilege of being a woman and this great capacity, but then also do other great and noble work in the world and contribute to the public square or into our you know, homes and our communities. And that's what we're trying to kind of hold together in a way that I think both the far left and the far right are sort of very much splitting apart.
2: So Lee mentioned some of the people that are going to be featured at the conference. I wanted to specifically talk about the people from Britain. So I know Ianne Hersey Allie is going to, some are joining virtually, and you have Mary Harrington, you have Louise Perry. I'm particularly interested in how the American women forged this alliance with the British women. And the first thing's cover story this month is Tomophobia by Mary Harrington, where she talks about the discovery of natural law. And so can you talk about that alliance and how these women are moving toward a sort of Thomistic view? They're probably all on different pathways.
0: Yeah. Yeah, so there is a way in which the Anglo-American alliance is a very strong one. We also have sort of Australians in the mix too. Louise is now actually relocated to Australia, which is her part of, you know, her background. So these are great friends of mine. I actually, in terms of Ianne Hersey Allie, we just met last week, where I had the opportunity of interviewing her for this conference. So we'll be showing that pre-recorded interview there. And she has become certainly an ally. But with regard to Mary and Louise, who are great friends of mine, I guess I will just say, in terms of the story, which we tell a little bit, I'm going to be on Socrates in the City with Mary Harrington, which should be coming out soon. I filmed it a couple weeks ago when I was in London. She contacted me out of the blue, hearing that I had the Rights of Women. I think it was probably in production. I don't think it was out yet. And then she went on to be sort of, I would say, my very best reader, reading every single footnote with great interest.
1: Wow.
0: And then when she went on to read write Feminism Against Progress, she would send me her chapters as she would write them. And she's an incredibly brilliant, not only woman, but also really fast writer. And so they would kind of come out from her great mind and they'd arrive in my email box. And then I had the opportunity to read and really think with her about these things. So we, over the course of kind of sharing ideas, sharing intellectual life together, we become really dear friends, and we push each other in different ways, right, to think about different things. And so I am, yeah, delighted to see that she has found Thomas Aquinas and the important aspects of, I guess I would say, formal and final causality. And what that really means is just asking questions about who we are and what our end is. And these questions are ones that someone like a Mary Wollstonecraft really understood very implicitly in talking about who are the, what are the kinds of beings women are. Well, we're rational creatures. And what are they? We're rational creatures who are embodied and therefore potentially always, you know, daughters, but then also potentially mothers, wives, etc. But then we also are destined for eternity. And that's really clear in her work. And so when I was saying before that Mary Wollstonecraft is a much better enlightenment figure than these others who kind of cut off very much these kinds of questions of formal and final cause that Mary and those of us who are trying to just bring back to the question of like, what is a woman? What is a woman for? What is a human being for? These are the kinds of things that we already see in someone like Mary Wollstonecraft's work, which is why I'm, you know, in my book, The Rights of Women, trying to retrieve that work. So we are all sort of doing different things. Everyone has very different gifts. And what's great about this time is I think about sort of theories of my theory of change is that you have to have women in all different disciplines. You have to have, or people in all different disciplines, in all different kind of realms of life. So some of us are in the academy, like myself and Angela Franks and Abigail Favalli, Rachel Coleman, others. Some are journalists like Mary Harrington and Louise Perry, who are incredibly gifted journalists. And then others are advocates and activists. And all of those layers are starting now to, I think, align in a really important way so that you can start to see a movement forming. So that was already happening. And so now we're just really bringing it together in person so that we can, you know, fortify friendships, but also fortify one another and give kind of an affirmative case for a new vision of what it is to be a woman out to the world, one that is pro-marriage, pro-life, pro-family, and that, you know, really speaks to kind of the great good that women bring to the public square, especially when they're well-formed. So we have Freya India coming to talk about kind of what's going on with Gen Z women. And then we have a couple of different women, kind of matriarchs, who have been forming women in schools and other places to really respond to her and talk about what it is the formation of women, what do girls and women need to become, you know, women of excellence in any sphere of their life, in the homes, in their homes, in workplaces, and to contribute to the public square as well.
1: You know, when I read, I mean, it's something that I know, but when I read other articles that say are not sort of in this sort of crowd, and you're just hammered over the idea that there's no sense of teleology, like it has been completely abandoned. And again, you know that, but then when you just read it today, or, you know, it's just so striking. And so I love the idea that you really want to, you know, bring that back, and that the other women you're working with are dealing with that too. And do you feel like it's mostly an effort to make that more real, like a real idea, to explain it more fully to the friendly readers and listeners? Or do you hope that, I mean, what are your dreams like for the future for that? Like, are you outreaching to people who have abandoned that, who've grown up with it, who don't even have any sense of that kind of classical idea of like, you know, there is actually an end that we're meant for? And I will make it a double question by asking, what do you see for the future of the conference?
0: Yeah. So what we're trying to do, I think, is speak to a really broad audience. And so all of the, you know, videos will go up on online, not the Q&A, of course, because we want to have great, robust discussion and debate. There's a lot of different people coming, kind of from all different, you know, that we have kind of people on the center left, people on the center right, if those words mean anything anymore. And so really trying to bring together kind of a great swath of people who are interested in this. I think there are people who are coming with questions, for sure. And then there are people who sort of see the vision very clearly and are part of, you know, those who are building it. You know, one of the things people keep asking me is like, well, what are you going to do in the future? What are you going to do? And I have all sorts of ideas.
1: Yeah, sure.
0: But there's what I take great kind of hope and confidence in is the great work that the women who are coming to speak are already doing. So we have concurrent panels, and one of the panels is a panel on healthcare. And I'll tell you, the women who are coming to this panel are doing incredible work on women's health. And don't we all know how important the work in women's health is? You know, because for so long we've been just reliant on just putting girls on the pill, having sort of this abortion-backed, you know, sexual revolution be like the way that we all think about, you know, the the world and how we exist in it. And it's really, I think, and a lot of my work has been arguing this, is that by relying in that on those sort of technologies in that way, we have not done the great work of understanding the human body, of really loving, you know, the female body in particular, loving what she's capable of, and then going to root causes when there are issues so that we can restore the health of women's fertility. But that, of course, women's fertility is not all there is about a woman, right? And so I think it's kind of trying to really frame, again, a positive vision that has been kind of understood in all these women's lives really independently, and then that they've come together. So one of the most striking things that I think you'll see if you know the women's stories is that many, many of these women, not all for sure, but many of the women have come out of progressive feminism. So that's true of me now 30 years ago. That's true of Abigail Favalli. She's told her story. That's certainly true of Louise and Mary, and true of others as well. And so having been there and kind of seen that, but then made their own independent critiques, given their own, you know, backgrounds, their own intellectual life, et cetera, and then be able to turn and say, wait, women deserve something more, and then to build that intellectual framework that does call upon, you know, the great sort of eternal truths of the past, but also has to answer to new pressing problems in technology, in the, you know, the moral landscape we find ourselves in. And then I think women have always been those who have offered great solutions in times of real crisis. So, and just trying to, as John Paul II said, really trying to humanize our culture. And that's what we're really trying to do as well.
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0: 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Bye-bye.
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7: We'll look at this week in Catholic history with Kevin Schmiesing. 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

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I ask forgiveness for those who do not believe, nor adore, nor hope, nor love you.

0: aspirations during the day, during the quarantina of St. Louis. In the name of the Father, and of the Son, and of the Holy Spirit. Amen. May thy name, O Lord, be known and blessed at all times and in all places. Holy Mary, reign over us, thou and thy Son, Jesus. Amen.
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2: 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Lord Jesus Christ, Son of God and Son of David, we praise you. You taught us the value of human labor through your own work as a carpenter. 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Amen.

0: Behold the Lamb of God, who takes away the sins of the world. 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

0: As I mentioned on Wednesday, the friars in EWTN are blessed to be associated with two communities of religious women, the Poor Clares of Perpetual Adoration, you know, Mother Angelica's community, a contemplative community, but also just a mile down the road, we have the Sister Servants of the Eternal Word, who have a wonderful retreat center, if you're interested in making a retreat sometime, who have agreed to pray and to sing on occasion here for our televised Mass. So we welcome the Sister Servants of the Eternal Word.
1: Brethren, let us acknowledge our sins, and so prepare ourselves to celebrate the sacred mysteries. I confess to Almighty God, and to you, my brothers and sisters, that I have greatly sinned in my thoughts and in my words, in what I have done and in what I have failed to do, through my most grievous fault. Therefore I ask Blessed Mary of the Virgin, all the angels and saints, and you, my brothers and sisters, to pray for me to the Lord our God.

Let's pray. Almighty ever-living God, who assumed the Immaculate Virgin Mary, the mother of your Son, body and soul into heavenly glory, grant, we pray, that always attentive to the things that are above, we may merit to be sharers in her glory. Through our Lord Jesus Christ, your Son, who lives and reigns with you in the unity of the Holy Spirit,

A reading from the book of Revelation. God's temple in heaven was opened, and the ark of his covenant could be seen in the temple. A great sign appeared in the sky, a woman clothed with the sun, with the moon under her feet, and on her head a crown of 12 stars. She was with child and wailed aloud in pain as she labored to give birth. Then another sign appeared in the sky. It was a huge red dragon with 7 heads and 10 horns, and on its heads were 7 diadems. Its tail swept away a third of the stars in the sky and hurled them down to the earth. Then the dragon stood before the woman about to give birth, to devour her child when she gave birth. She gave birth to a son, a male child, destined to rule all the nations with an iron rod. Her child was caught up to God and his throne. The woman herself fled into the desert, where she had a place prepared by God. Then I heard a loud voice in heaven say, "Now have salvation and power come, and the kingdom of our God, and the authority of his anointed one." Verbum Domini.

0: A reading from the first letter of St. Paul to the Corinthians. Brothers and sisters, Christ has been raised from the dead, the first fruits of those who have fallen asleep. For since death came through man, the resurrection of the dead came also through man. For just as in Adam all die, so too in Christ shall all be brought to life, but each one in proper order. Christ the first fruits, then at his coming, those who belong to Christ. Then comes the end, when he hands over the kingdom to his God and Father, when he has destroyed every sovereignty and every authority and power. For he must reign until he has put all his enemies under his feet. The last enemy to be destroyed is death, for he subjected everything under his feet.
1: Verbum Domini.

0: Lectio Sancti Evangelii secundum Lucam.
1: Gloria a ti, Domine.

Mary set out and traveled to the hill country in haste to a town of Judah, where she entered the house of Zechariah and greeted Elizabeth. When Elizabeth heard Mary's greeting, the infant leaped in her womb, and Elizabeth, filled with the Holy Spirit, cried out in a loud voice and said, "Blessed are you among women, and blessed is the fruit of your womb. And how does this happen to me, that the mother of my Lord should come to me? For at the moment the sound of your greeting reached my ears, the infant in my womb leaped for joy. Blessed are you who believed that what was spoken to you by the Lord would be fulfilled." And Mary said, "My soul proclaims the greatness of the Lord. My spirit rejoices in God my Savior, for he has looked with favor on his lowly servant. From this day, all generations will call me blessed. The Almighty has done great things for me, and holy is his name. He has mercy on those who fear him in every generation. He has shown the strength of his arm. He has scattered the proud in their conceit. He has cast down the mighty from their thrones and has lifted up the lowly. He has filled the hungry with good things, and the rich he has sent away empty. He has come to the help of his servant Israel, for he has remembered his promise of mercy, the promise he made to our fathers, to Abraham and his children forever." Mary remained with her about 3 months and then returned to her home.

Today, the Church celebrates the solemnity of the Assumption of the Blessed Virgin Mary, body and soul, into heaven by her Son, Jesus Christ. And while it is true that the dogma of the Assumption of Mary was not solemnly or formally declared or defined until 1950 by Pope Pius XII, the doctrine has always been held true by the Christian faithful since the earliest centuries of the Church. And to establish the rationale for the Assumption of Mary, Pius XII quotes the doctor of the Church, St. John Damascene, as saying, "It was fitting that she, who had kept her virginity intact in childbirth, should keep her own body free from all corruption even after death. It was fitting that she, who had carried the Creator as a child at her breast, should dwell in the divine tabernacles. It was fitting that the spouse, whom the Father had taken to himself, should live in the divine mansions. It was fitting that she, who had seen her Son upon the cross, and who had thereby received into her heart the sword of sorrow, which she had escaped in the act of giving birth to him, should look upon him as he sits with the Father. It was fitting that God's mother should possess what belongs to her Son, and that she should be honored by every creature as the mother and the handmaid of God." And throughout his declaration of the dogma of the Assumption, Pope Pius XII meticulously presents evidence that demonstrates the fact that this doctrine is not merely his personal opinion or belief that he wishes to impose upon the rest of the faithful, but it's a belief that has been solemnly held to be true by the Christian faithful throughout the centuries. Pius XII had strongly sensed the need to define this dogma during a rather tumultuous time in human history. As he says in the Apostolic Constitution, Munificentissimus Deus, in which he defines the dogma, quote, he says, "Now, just like the present age, our pontificate is weighed down by ever so many cares, anxieties, and troubles, by reason of the very severe calamities that have taken place, and by reason of the fact that many have strayed away from truth and virtue." Naturally, the Holy Father is referencing the calamities that resulted from the Second World War and the subsequent impact on the faith of many believers in Christ, who were shaken by that horrendous war and its aftermath. And within a year after World War II officially ended, Pius XII issued an encyclical letter in 1946 addressed to all the bishops of the world requesting their feedback on the possibility of defining the dogma of the Assumption of Mary once and for all. And the response that he received back from the bishops was almost unanimous, in favor. And this declaration is meant not to add an additional burden upon the faithful to believe yet another dogma, but to affirm the honor and reverence for the Virgin Mother of God that was already prevalent among Catholics. As Pius XII says in his proclamation, "We are greatly consoled to see that while the Catholic faith is being professed publicly and vigorously, piety toward the Virgin Mother of God is flourishing and daily growing more fervent, and that almost everywhere on earth it is showing indications of a better and holier life." And thus the timing of the declaration of the dogma of the Assumption is meant to confirm the faithful in their Marian devotion. And while the reading selections from Scripture for today's liturgy do not directly refer to the Assumption of Mary into heaven, they allude to the unique privileges that Mary has enjoyed as the Ark of the New Covenant and the Mother of God. The first reading, taken from chapter 12 of the book of Revelation, begins with this line: "God's temple in heaven was opened, and the Ark of his covenant could be seen in the temple." And it's very interesting that this line is then followed by a description of a woman who appears.

Clearly, Elizabeth can sense something special, not just about the baby that Mary is carrying in her womb, but also about the woman herself. She can immediately tell that Mary enjoys a singular privilege among all the women on the earth. And furthermore, Elizabeth exclaims, "And how does this happen to me that the mother of my Lord should come to me?" This is a very peculiar sentence, referring to the baby in Mary's womb as her Lord. She senses that there is something exceptional about this mother and the child that she is carrying in her womb. Additionally, one can hardly miss the connection between the words of Elizabeth and the response of David in the presence of the Ark of the Old Covenant in 2 Samuel 6. With a sense of awe, David says, "How can the Ark of the Lord come to me?" A phrase that is very similar to the manner that Elizabeth addresses Mary. And even the second reading from the first letter to the Corinthians alludes to the assumption of Mary when St. Paul says, "Christ has been raised from the dead, the first fruits of those who have fallen asleep. For since death came through man, the resurrection of the dead also came also through man. For just as in Adam all die, so too in Christ shall all be brought to life. But each one in proper order, Christ the first fruits, then at his coming, those who belong to Christ. Then comes the end." And from this reading, and from the deposit of faith that is handed on through sacred tradition, it stands to reason that the Blessed Mother would be the first among the members of the Church to enjoy the fruits of the resurrection after her Son, Jesus Christ. It is fitting that the woman who remained free from all stain of sin, including original sin, and who bore the Son of God in her immaculate womb, should be preserved from the corruption of death, which is the punishment due to sin. It is fitting that the Lord Jesus, who perfectly observes the law, would show due honor to his own mother by preserving her from all corruption and bringing her entirely into his presence in heaven, body and soul. And finally, Pope Pius XII shares his hopes for the faithful in defining the dogma of the Assumption, that their own faith will be strengthened. He says, "And so we may hope that those who meditate upon the glorious example Mary offers us may be more and more convinced of the value of a human life entirely devoted to carrying out the Heavenly Father's will and to bringing good to others. And thus, while the illusory teachings of materialism and the corruption of morals that follows from these teachings threaten to extinguish the light of virtue and to ruin the lives of men by exciting discord among them, in this magnificent way, all may see clearly to what a lofty goal our bodies and souls are destined. And finally, it is our hope that belief in Mary's bodily assumption to heaven will make our belief in our own resurrection stronger and render it more effective." Clearly, the Holy Father has the current state of the world in mind, a world that has largely fallen into the lore of materialism, that offers worldly pleasures and goods at the expense of eternal life. And it's the hope that of Pius XII that the dogma of the Assumption will encourage the faithful to persevere in the practice of their faith and to grow in virtue and holiness. And so on this solemnity of the Assumption of the Blessed Virgin Mary, we entrust ourselves to her gracious intercession as we strive to follow her example of holiness and virtue. As we continue to persevere through the struggles, hardships, and sufferings of this life, we are encouraged by the thought that the most exalted human being, our Blessed Mother, has gone before us, body and soul, into heaven. And our hope in our own bodily resurrection is thus strengthened through this dogma of the Assumption, knowing that Our Lady is supporting us along the way by her powerful prayers.

0: I believe in one God, the Father Almighty, maker of heaven and earth, of all things visible and invisible. I believe in one Lord Jesus Christ, the only begotten Son of God, born of the Father before all ages, God from God, light from light, true God from true God, begotten, not made, consubstantial of the Father. Through him all things were made. For us men and for our salvation, he came down from heaven, and by the Holy Spirit was incarnate of the Virgin Mary, and became man. For our sake he was crucified under Pontius Pilate. He suffered death and was buried, and rose again on the third day, in accordance with the Scriptures, and is seated at the right hand of the Father. He will come again in glory to judge the living and the dead, and his kingdom will have no end. I believe in the Holy Spirit, the Lord, the giver of life, who proceeds from the Father and the Son, who with the Father and the Son is adored and glorified, who has spoken through the prophets. I believe in one holy, Catholic, and apostolic church. I confess one baptism for the forgiveness of sins, and I look forward to the resurrection of the dead and the life of the world to come. Amen. With gratitude to God for the divine mercy he has manifested to the world through the mission of EWTN, we now offer him our prayers.
1: In thanksgiving for the Blessed Sacrament, which is the heart of the Eternal Word Television Network and the source of its fruitfulness, that all may come to know and love our Eucharistic Lord, present with us in this wonderful way, we pray to the Lord. In this year of St. Francis, we pray that as St. Francis renewed the Church in his day, that EWTN may continue to be the Lord's instrument of renewal for the Church today. We pray to the Lord. In gratitude for the providence of God these 45 years and for God's blessings on the benefactors of EWTN, trusting in the goodness of God and the motherly intercession of Mary, assumed into heaven, we pray that the present needs of this apostolate may be met. We pray to the Lord. For all the friars and all of the employees who work for EWTN throughout the world, that they be given inspiration to guide their decisions, grace to strengthen their resolve, and a new fire of love for the glory of God, the good of souls, and their own sanctification. We pray to the Lord. For the blessed repose of the souls of all the deceased benefactors and employees of EWTN, and that all of us in the EWTN family may be reunited one day in the joys and glory of heaven, we pray to the Lord.
0: We continue to pray for the people of Colombia who were affected by the massive earthquake. We pray for all of those who have lost their homes, their loved ones, that they may receive the assistance that they need to rebuild their lives. And we also pray for the repose of the souls of those who have died. We pray to the Lord. Lord. We also pray for peace throughout the world. We pray through the intercession of our Blessed Mother that the peace of Christ may reign and that all wars may cease, and that governments will choose diplomacy and dialogue over war. We pray to the Lord. Heavenly Father, together with Our Lady, Star of the New Evangelization, we may magnify your name for all of the good you have done for us, and we trust in your providence in the days to come. Through Christ our Lord. Amen.

pray, brothers and sisters, that my sacrifice and yours may be acceptable to God, the Almighty Father. May this oblation, our tribute of homage, rise up to you, O Lord, and through the intercession of the most blessed Virgin Mary, whom you assumed into heaven, may our hearts aflame with the fire of love constantly long for you.

0: To you, therefore, most merciful Father, we make humble prayer and petition through Jesus Christ, your Son, our Lord, that you accept and bless these gifts, these offerings, these holy and unblemished sacrifices, which we offer you firstly for your holy Catholic Church. Be pleased to grant her peace, to guard, unite, and govern her throughout the whole world, together with your servant Leo, our Pope, and Stephen, our Bishop, and all those who, holding to the truth, hand on the Catholic and Apostolic faith.
1: Remember, Lord, your servants, and all gathered here whose faith and devotion are known to you. For them we offer you this sacrifice of praise, or they offer it for themselves and all who are dear to them, for the redemption of their souls and hope of health and well-being, and paying their homage to you, the eternal God, living and true.
2: In communion with those whose memory we venerate, especially the glorious ever-Virgin Mary, Mother of our God and Lord Jesus Christ, and Blessed Joseph, her spouse, your blessed apostles and martyrs, Peter and Paul, Andrew, James, John, Thomas, James, Philip, Bartholomew, Matthew, Simon and Jude, Linus, Cletus, Clement, Sixtus, Cornelius, Cyprian, Lawrence, Chrysogonus, John and Paul, Cosmas and Damian, and all your saints, we ask that through their merits and prayers, in all things we may be defended by protecting help.
0: Therefore, Lord, we pray, graciously accept this oblation of our service, that of your whole family, order our days in your peace, and command that we be delivered from eternal damnation and counted among the flock of those you have chosen. Be pleased, O God, we pray, to bless, acknowledge, and approve this offering in every respect, make it spiritual and acceptable, so that it may become for us the body and blood of your most beloved Son, our Lord Jesus Christ. On the day before he was to suffer, he took bread in his holy and venerable hands, and with eyes raised to heaven, to you, O God, his almighty Father, giving you thanks, he said the blessing, broke the bread, and gave it to his disciples, saying, "Take this, all of you, and eat of it, for this is my body, which will be given up for you."

In a similar way, when supper was ended, he took this precious chalice in his holy and venerable hands, and once more giving you thanks, he said the blessing, and gave the chalice to his disciples, saying, "Take this, all of you, and drink from it. For this is the chalice of my blood, the blood of the new and eternal covenant, which will be poured out for you and for many for the forgiveness of sins. Do this in memory of me."

0: Therefore, O Lord, as we celebrate the memorial of the Blessed Passion, the resurrection from the dead, and the glorious ascension into heaven of Christ your Son, our Lord, we, your servants and your holy people, offer to your glorious majesty from the gifts that you have given us this pure victim, this holy victim, this spotless victim, the holy bread of eternal life, and the chalice of everlasting salvation. Be pleased to look upon these offerings with a serene and kindly countenance, and to accept them as once you were pleased to accept the gifts of your servant Abel the Just, the sacrifice of Abraham, our father in faith, and the offering of your high priest Melchizedek, a holy sacrifice, a spotless victim. In humble prayer, we ask you, Almighty God, command that these gifts be borne by the hands of your holy angel to your altar on high in the sight of your divine majesty, so that all of us, through the participation at the altar, receive the most holy body and blood of your Son, may be filled with every grace and heavenly blessing.
1: Remember also, Lord, your servants who have gone before us with the sign of faith, and rest in the sleep of peace. Grant them, O Lord, we pray, and all who sleep in Christ, a place of refreshment, light, and peace. To us also, your servants, through those sinners, hope in your abundant mercies, graciously grant some share in fellowship with your holy apostles and martyrs, with John the Baptist, Stephen, Matthias, Barnabas, Ignatius, Alexander, Marcellinus, Peter, Felicity, Perpetua, Agatha, Lucy, Agnes, Cecilia, Anastasia, and all your saints. Admit us, we beseech you, into their company, not weighing our merits, but granting us your pardon through Christ our Lord.
0: Through whom you continue to make all these good things, O Lord, you sanctify them, fill them with life, bless them, and bestow them upon us.

0: Behold the Lamb of God. 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

For those who cannot now receive Jesus in the Blessed Sacrament, we offer the following prayer. O Jesus, Thou hast given us in the Holy Eucharist Thy body and blood to be our spiritual nourishment, through which we may have life everlasting. Would that I were able to receive Thee this day in Holy Communion. I desire with all my heart to receive the living bread which comes down from heaven. O Lord, I am not worthy that Thou shouldst enter under my roof. Say but the word, and my soul shall be healed. Let me taste at least the sweetness of a spiritual communion. Come to me, Jesus, my Lord, my Master. Come and refresh my soul. Strengthen me that in union with Thee I may do perfectly the Heavenly Father's will. Let me never be separated from Thee by sin. Soul of Jesus, sanctify me. Body of Jesus, save me. Blood of Jesus, wash me. Water out of the side of Jesus, purify me. Passion of Jesus, comfort me. O good Jesus, hear me. Hide me within Thy sacred wounds. O Sacred Heart of Jesus, receive me. O Immaculate Heart of Mary, plead for me and love me. Amen.

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Having received the sacrament of salvation, we ask you to grant, O Lord, that through the intercession of the Blessed Virgin Mary, whom you assumed into heaven,

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1: Message. And so what an honor it is to be here on EWTN for all these decades later, for all these decades, to help spread that message that Mother Angelica knew so well in her heart, that we can share with all Catholics, and it brought many people to the faith or a deeper faith because of it. So join us here for the next 2 hours on Mass Appeal. This is the show where you can get some free, friendly advice from a Catholic perspective. 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Or do you need to grow in a particular virtue or overcome a vice? Or when to practice prudence, hush up or speak up, which one do you do? Or how do you deal with those annoying relatives, or what's annoying you? Give me a call with your question or personal problem as you're trying to live out your faith in today's crazy world. This is Colleen Kelly Mast. 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This show is called Mast Appeal. I'm here for the next 2 hours to offer you free, friendly advice when you give me a call at 877-573-7825, 877-5-PEP-TALK. 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
2: 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Without God, I don't know where I'd be right now. 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I know the importance of the sacraments that I didn't know at a young age. I follow God's will because my desire is to get to heaven. 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

0: 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You're going to talk to Eric this morning, our engineer and call screener. So tell him your name, your radio station, or city you're calling from, if you don't know the name of the radio station, and then the topic of your question. You don't have to tell them the whole thing. Just say, I'm calling about my estranged adult daughter, or I need help in my marriage, or something like that. So give them a short summary, we'll say, of what you want to talk about, and then he'll put you on my board, and we'll take you when it's your turn. He's over there at Domino Farms and Michigan, and I am here in Illinois, and thanks be to modern technology, he can put the things right on the board and I can see him as you come in. So give us a call at 877-573-7825, 877-5-PEP-TALK. I'm looking out the window and a little bit nervous about the rain. Those of you that were listening 2 weeks ago know that the last minute we had to put on a pre-recorded show because the power went out here. Then this week, our power went out 2 days, and things started melting. The ice melted in my freezer. But so if we disappear, I hope there's no thunder and lightning and bad storm. Just a little bit of rain today, so hope to be here for the whole next 2 hours at 877-573, so call early, 7825, 877-5-PEP-TALK. This is Colleen Kelly Mast. You're listening to Mast Appeal. Okay, we have some calls that were left on the line, some last week and the week before, so I'm going to answer those while we're waiting for your calls right here today. So Alberto last week called from Omaha, Nebraska. If you want to call back with more details, that's fine, but you asked, how can I talk to my coworkers about the faith? Well, there are a lot of ways we can do that, but I'll just give you some simple tips how to talk with your coworkers about the faith, because everyone needs to know that. So Alberto's call is a universal call. We all need to be missionary disciples, sharing the faith in gentle ways. And it depends on what atmosphere. We had somebody call a couple months ago that teaches at a Catholic school, and she wanted to share her faith. That's a different level than Alberto, who probably works in a secular setting. So, first of all, we want to live virtue, Alberto, and everybody else who wants to share their faith. So people see in you, you're kind, you're helpful, you're generous, you're attentive, you're hardworking, and you're always on time. So they will see virtues in you, like, wow, that person always gets here early. They're ready to work at the start of the hour when they're supposed to start working. They start working diligently. So we look for promptness. We look for diligence. So take notes on these things. This is how you share your faith. Be organized. Be cheerful. So they're going to look at virtue and see, something special about that person. Are you honest? Like, if someone asks you to do something dishonest, you always say, I can't really do that. I'm going to do what we're supposed to do. Be concerned. You know, be interested. So look at the virtues and think of how you can be an example of virtue. So first, what I'm going to call this is be like Jesus Christ. Jesus Christ was perfect in all virtues. And be like Mary as we celebrate her Assumption today. So be virtuous. Then second, have a simple sacramental on your desk, such as a rosary or a miraculous medal or a crucifix. Now, a lot of people have pictures of their kids on their desk or posted up on the, you know, bulletin board in front of them. But have a simple sacramental, maybe a picture of the Sacred Heart or a picture of Jesus' divine mercy. You know, something that people might ask about. And the divine mercy comes, you can get those in little holy cards from the Marians of the Immaculate Conception in Stockbridge, Massachusetts. They have a perfect size card for your desk. And it says, Jesus, I trust in you. It's a picture of the divine mercy, which is Jesus in his white robe, his wounds showing, and the bands of light, red, white, and blue, coming out of his heart, showing his mercy. So what if someone who had no faith walked by your desk and said, what is that? Well, first they're going to look and say, Jesus, I trust in you. And they're going to think, this person trusts in Jesus. And what is that? Or you could have a picture of the Sacred Heart. You can get some of those. Flameoflove.us, the Flame of Love group, has a beautiful picture of the Sacred Heart of Jesus literally holding his heart with all the rays come around it. And Sacred Heart of Jesus is the one with the flame coming out of the top and the crown of thorns around the heart. So we see his suffering and his love. So Jesus holding his heart, that's a beautiful holy card for your desk from Flame of Love. So those are two places you can get those cards, but you'll find them. So have a simple sacramental on your desk, such as a rosary, miraculous metal crucifix, maybe even pray the rosary at the beginning of your lunch break before you go into lunch. And so these are silent ways that you can witness to the people at work, Alberto and everybody else who wonders this. Then, occasionally, without hitting him over the head, you mention your relationship with God when it naturally arises. And that could be frequently. If you are close to God, you say, oh my goodness, I barely made it this morning. You know, I was praying that the traffic would slow down and I could get here on time, and I did. Or you could say, oh, you know, when somebody says, their brother is ill right now, you can say, let's pray for him right now. Don't say you'll pray for them, but just say, pray with them. Let's stop right now. Let's take 30 seconds and to pray the Lord's Prayer, which is a universal prayer enough that people who have left the faith or people who have no faith probably know it. But if you know they have no faith and they're an atheist or agnostic, you could say, I will just wait right now. Let's pray. And you can listen along if you'd like. And then you pray the Lord's Prayer, and you do the sign of the cross before it and after it. Then fourth, after we've prayed mentioned God when an opportunity comes up, when you're trying to talk to your coworkers about the faith, then I would say fourth, ask what they believe. That would open a conversation. I don't believe in that stuff. And so you say, well, what do you believe in? Do you believe that Jesus was God? Do you believe that there is heaven, hell, and purgatory? Do you believe at least that there's a heaven and hell? Like, what do you believe about life here? What do you think is the purpose of life? And do you believe that there's a God who created us? So ask them simple questions. Do you believe that God created the earth? You know, so simple things like that. And then you ask what they believe rather than hitting them over the head with your Catholicism. So when you want to talk to them about the faith, you don't want to make them feel guilty at all, because you will alienate them, but you can give your witness. Then you can say, I don't know how I would get through life without my connection to God. I have a wonderful relationship with God. I sometimes like hear him speak to my heart. And I had to practice a long time before I could really know the difference between me talking to myself in my head or God's voice in me. And so I try to read the Bible each day, particularly the short things, tell them. Like, I try to read a psalm or a proverb every day, because the whole Bible sometimes is overwhelming if you try to read it in a row. Or I try to read one of St. Paul's letters to the pagans, because he helped convert the pagans. And so those letters where it says, to the Romans, Colossians, Corinthians. So those letters, if you have a Bible at home, try reading some of those. And then say, most importantly, if you want to know Jesus more, you can read the Gospels. And those are the books of Matthew, Mark, Luke, and John. Those are the four Gospels that talk about Jesus' life, and Matthew's the longest one. So if you want to start with the longest, most descriptive one, start with Matthew. If you want to start with something shorter, try Luke or John or Mark. And so those are the ways, I think, Alberto, that you can share your faith. So first, be like Jesus with all those virtues. Be prompt, on time, generous, kind, honest, concerned, interested. All the virtues that you can think of, be those. So one, be like Jesus Christ. They're going to notice. Especially in today's world, if you're not cussing and you're not criticizing people, that's the way we be a witness of Christianity in the workplace. Then have a simple sacramental on your desk, such as a picture of Jesus. That seems to be most universal, but you can also have a rosary or a miraculous medal or a crucifix. And then third, mention your relationship with God when it naturally arises. And when you pray to the Holy Spirit each morning before work, you will see that those natural opportunities arise. And then say something simple, and then ask what they believe. So those all might not be done on the same day. It might be a progression, but But those are the ways that I would recommend gently, Alberto, on how to talk to coworkers about the faith. So you set the stage, let them know that you believe, you live your faith, and then just share it gently with them. And that is a way to witness to the love of Christ to others. We'll be back with more of Mass Appeal in just a moment.
1: Teaches that Jesus Christ is literally and wholly present, body and blood, soul and divinity, under the appearances of bread and wine. In the Bread of Life discourse, documented in John chapter 6, Jesus states that he is the bread of life, and that his flesh is true food and his blood true drink. The Jews were scandalized in verse 52. How can this man give us his flesh to eat? Jesus does not back down, but reiterates this teaching four more times over the next four verses. Many left in verse 66 because this teaching was truly difficult. But at no point does Jesus water down his teaching and call them back. No, he allows them to leave, and even questions his 12 apostles if they too wish to leave. Jesus intended to be understood literally, and the Jews, apostles, and the Catholic Church absolutely take him at his word. Examining the truth of the Catholic faith, this is faithforensics.org.
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3: What is spiritual consolation? In St. Ignatius of Loyola's 14 Rules for the Discernment of Spirits, St. Ignatius describes spiritual consolation. He offers five different descriptions of how God's love is made manifest in the human heart through spiritual consolation. Father Timothy Gallagher defines spiritual consolation as happy, uplifting movements of the heart directly impacting our life of faith and our following of God's will. There are many non-spiritual consolations found within the human experience, such as a beautiful sunset or a conversation with a good friend that brings an uplift of heart. St. Ignatius is directing us to notice our experiences of specifically spiritual consolation, those happy uplifts of heart that have to do with our life of faith and the pursuit of God's will in our lives. Have you experienced a gift of spiritual consolation today?
2: For more information, visit AveMariaRadio.net.

mass appeal. The Saturday Morning Live Show on Catholic Radio, where you can get some free and friendly advice from a Catholic perspective. Where else can you do that? Except on Catholic Radio. Here we're celebrating on the Feast of the Assumption, the 45th anniversary of EWTN, Mother Angelica launching her first broadcast out of the garage studio. So that's wonderful to celebrate Mother Angelica on the Feast of the Assumption, where we're celebrating Mary's Dormition, Mary's being taken into heaven after she passed from this life. So give us a call with your question or personal problem. It's a great day to think about eternity in heaven.

0: 775 Pep Talk. And our caller next is Chris from Cleveland, Ohio. Welcome to the show, Chris. Thanks for starting us off this morning. How can I help you today?
1: Well, I am trying to discern how to handle a family situation.
0: Okay.
1: I'm the youngest of five girls. My oldest sister died 20 years ago, and they lived in Michigan. She was in a bad marriage, but was never divorced. My brother-in-law gambled and cheated on her, and he's dishonest. So my niece grew up in this unhealthy environment. She moved here to Ohio a few years ago for a job, she said for a job, but it was really for a boyfriend that she met online.
0: Oh, boy.
1: And when she met him, he drove to her house in Michigan and arrived at 3 in the morning, and she let him stay there for 4 days. She caught him lying at her house. He was talking to another girl, but she moved here for him, and then he was a convicted felon. My niece is very crude, drinking. There's no faith. She makes mean, sarcastic statements. She has always been morbidly obese, has since had surgery and lost weight. But this boyfriend and her were on and off again, and it was a really ugly situation. He was abusive to her. She ended up shooting and killing him in her house.
0: Oh, my goodness.
1: Yes. I have kept her at arm's length because our family doesn't live like that.
0: Yeah.
1: We are faith-based, and I have grandchildren, and I don't want people like that around my family.
0: Mm-hmm.
1: But I never said that to her. Although, the problem is, Colleen, this is what I feel guilty about. I talked about my niece to other family members and shared things that she lied about. And I felt like I'm warning them. This is not what's really happening. This is what she's really doing. And and of course, in her immediate family, that wasn't very kind. And I think they all kind of resent me for that.
0: Mm-hmm.
1: My niece is angry with me. I mean, she'll never apologize or never admit to what she's done. And I know I'm not supposed to want that. And I feel guilty that I don't have peace with her. And every time, like, I've asked her to go for a walk, or I've asked her to go to lunch, or I invited her to a church thing, she'll always say yes, and then the day of, she cancels.
0: Okay.
1: So I haven't seen her in a couple years.
0: Oh, yeah, I was going to ask what the situation is now. So she is still lives in your same town, and she's obviously single. And you're feeling guilty that you don't have peace about your relationship with her. Now, you told me, Chris, that you do not want to be around her, and then you said that you haven't seen her in a couple years. And so how would you define your relationship now? Is it that you know she's there in town, but you don't call each other, or do you keep inviting her to things and she keeps not showing up?
1: I have stopped inviting her since Lent.
0: Okay.
1: But when we see each other at, say, like a graduation or a wedding or something, we are civil to each other.
0: Okay.
1: But I have this feeling of just, like, I'm supposed to somehow accept her for who she is and apologize for...
0: Okay, we're going to stop that one.
1: Her in any way?
0: Okay, hold on. I love absolving people of guilt that is false guilt. Right? If you're guilty of talking about her, for example, against the Eighth Commandment of gossiping about her, or slandering her, or detracting from her reputation, she's made her own reputation, but that's a confessable sin, that I have spoken badly about my niece. Get that cleared off. That's probably a venial sin, get that cleared off your conscience. About not talking to her and helping her, the most important thing you can probably do for her now is to pray for her. I hope you have, I don't know if you need a little picture of her, but her name next to your crucifix and rosary, that you continue to pray for her. And that will give you the peace. If you don't have peace about her and you've stopped inviting her, and I can understand why, if she's crude, drinking, mean, that you don't want to be around her and you don't want your grandchildren around her. But I think what you've done is

0: good, Chris, in continuing to invite her to something, and now you anticipate her not showing up, so you're inviting her less. So right now, you only when you and if you're civil when you see her, you could maybe, if you know when her birthday is, or you want to send her a Christmas card, you can say something that comes from your heart, because if you've been praying for her from now till her birthday and now till Christmas, you will care for her. You can say, "I care for you, and I'm always praying for you. I care for you, and I continue to pray for you. Hope you're doing well." And that's all you have to say. So you have hope for her, you have prayers for her, you have care for her, and you will have peace in your heart because you know that her choices in life are out of your control. They are right now, if she would open her heart to God, could have a major conversion. So you want to pray for her that God, through the prayers, will hear you, and somehow her heart will open and she can have a great conversion. That would be the best thing that could happen to her. So you want to have hope in that. But you don't have to hang around with her if she is, cussing, drinking, crude, mean. You don't have to have her around your grandchildren at all. So you don't have to feel guilty about not being around her. But if your heart is telling you that you are one of the persons that needs to care for her, it's prayer, it's occasionally sending a card, and maybe at the Christmas card say, "I'd love to see you over the holidays sometime." Continue to be civil to her. And then you won't have guilt because you've done everything that you can within your power. Now, you don't have to feel guilty of betraying your sister, because your sister is in the next life already. And so you are appealing to God to help you, and you've done everything that you can. So your sister would understand and know that in the afterlife. So you're doing okay, Chris.
1: When we say, "Thy will be done as it is in heaven," what are we asking of our Father? The Catholic Catechism explains that God desires for all men to be saved and to come to know the truth. He does not wish anyone to perish. In His Son, Jesus Christ, and through His human will, the will of the Father has been perfectly fulfilled once for all. The Lord made this clear on entering public ministry: "I have come to do Your will, O God." Only Jesus can say, "I always do what is pleasing to Him, even unto death," as He prayed in the Garden of Gethsemane, "Not my will, but Yours be done." Thus, we ask our Father to unite our will to His Son's in order to fulfill the Father's will. By prayer, we can discern God's will and receive the endurance to carry it out. Jesus taught that one enters the kingdom of God not by speaking only words, but by doing the will of his Father in heaven. I'm Peggy Stanton, and this has been the Order of Malta's Minute with the Catechism.
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0: welcome to Mast Appeal, the Saturday morning live show on Catholic Radio, where you can get a second opinion, or you can get relieved of false guilt, or you could get some free friendly advice from a Catholic perspective. If you're facing a personal problem, even a problem with your relationship with God, or a problem in your marriage or friendships or at work or with your parents or your adult children, or something's bothering you and you think it's you, but it might be someone else's problem, but when you change the way you respond to them, the whole situation and the relationship can change. So give me a call. This is Colleen Kelly Mast. I'm a life coach, author, and speaker. You can learn more about my work at my website, respect4u.com. But for now, call in. Your calls drive the show. You decide what the topics are today. So if you'd like some free, friendly advice from a Catholic perspective, and for your unique situation, might apply to other people's problems as well. The number is 877. That makes it toll-free. 573-7825. 877-5-PEP-TALK. Our next caller is Ryan from Tennessee. Welcome to the show, Ryan. How can I help you today?
1: Hey, good morning.
0: Good morning.
1: I had, a question about evangelism. Okay. So I am a relatively new Catholic.
0: Welcome to the Catholic Church.
1: Yeah, it's amazing. So I was confirmed in January. So being from the South, you would imagine basically all of my friends, family, and acquaintances are low church Protestant.
0: Yep, exactly.
1: Yeah. So through my own research, of course, I recognize the errors in that. And so I wanted to see if you had scriptures to back up the idea of apostolic succession. That's kind of what it comes down to at the end of the day. You know, you can teach people about the Eucharist and show them that in scripture and this and that. But at the end of the day, it basically comes down to apostolic succession. So I wanted to see if you had any knowledge of that in the scriptures and just any general advice for evangelizing to them.
0: Okay, sure. Well, probably the place to, I hope you listen to Catholic Answers. That's the place to get a lot of the evangelization information. So first of all, welcome to the church, and thank God for the grace that he gave you, even in a situation where, you know, a lot of people are not Catholic, but have confidence in God that somehow your friends will see this. You've probably read Rome, Sweet Home by Scott Hahn. And many of the Protestants who have become Catholic that are leaders in the church right now, or maybe you've watched Jeff Caven's different Bible studies, knowing that he left the Catholic Church, was a Protestant minister, then came back to Catholicism. So if apostolic succession you think is your friend's hurdle, there are several key New Testament passages that show that this unbroken line of bishops descending from Christ's apostles and transferring this authority is part of our beliefs. So first of all, in Acts chapter 1, verse 20 to 26, when they replaced Judas, the remaining apostles, they say, let another take his office. They invoked a psalm from the Old Testament and then chose Matthias by lot. So what they're demonstrating there is that an apostolic position has to be sustained after death or departure. So it's telling us, that's from Catholic Answers, it's telling us that he did assign 12 apostles to carry on the church, and when one was missing, when Judas betrayed him, then we needed to replace him of that. So that's a scripture. Another is 2 Timothy chapter 2, verse 2, where Paul outlines that general transmission. He tells Timothy, what you've heard from me through many witnesses, entrust to faithful people who'll be able to teach others as well. So that's about you, Ryan, that what Paul told Timothy is to pass this on to others as well. And so in Titus chapter 1, verse 5, Paul reminds Titus that he left him in Crete to put in order what remained and appoint presbyters, like elders or priests, in every town. So still, we are looking for passing this on from the early disciples. So I know that, I mean, it's kind of funny for Catholics that the Protestants that are not yet Catholic, the Protestant Christians, use the Bible as an authority, and the Catholics put the Bible together. And inspired by the Holy Spirit, we knew which scriptures would be in there. And in 1 Timothy 4:14, Paul mentions the spiritual gift conferred on Timothy through the laying on of hands, which is how we establish the transfer of authority in holy orders. Holy orders in the you can look up in the catechism. I just put my catechism to my side here after I read about the Assumption. But in the catechism, look up holy orders, and it will give you clues to that. And then, of course, the most famous, Matthew chapter 16, verse 18 and 19, as well as Isaiah 22, verse 22, Jesus gives Peter the keys to the kingdom. And that mirrors the Old Testament office of the prime minister of the Davidic kingdom, which implies that continuous office meant to have successors. So that upon this rock I will build my church, and the gates of hell will not prevail against. That's probably the biggest one. And then Matthew 10, verse 40, Jesus validates the authority passed down when he says, "Whoever receives you receives me, and whoever receives me receives the one who sent me." So I think of one more, and that is on the night of the resurrection when he instituted the sacrament of reconciliation, where he tells the apostles, "Whose sins you shall forgive, they are forgiven. Whose sins you shall retain, they are retained." And I can't remember offhand which verse that is, but I'll think of it later, probably after the break. They can find many of those in the gospel, or just ask them some night, like listen to Catholic Answers with me, or call to communion during the day with David Anders, and they can even call in with a question. And I know you can also find, you know, online on Facebook, you can find Scott Hahn answering that, and the St. Paul Center for Biblical Theology that he founded will have just short little video clips of questions they might ask. So be open to their questions, and try not to keep the conversation like that you're defending and fighting. You know, always bring it toward curiosity and understanding, because that'll change the way the brain works. The brain, if you have them in fight or flight mode, like, I got to defend why I'm still Protestant, and I know I respect him and he's still Catholic. So you don't want their brain to be thinking that you're in opposition, but always keep it at, hey, let's try to understand this together. This is what I learned. This is how God called me. This is what I see now. I just want you to understand where I am, because I care about you. And if you choose to understand it too or resist it, that's up to you. But I just want you to know the faith that I found and the love that I have for it. So keep it at a level of ultimate respect for each other. Okay, Ryan?
1: Okay, yeah, that's good advice, and that's a pretty good little stack of verses. So I wrote all those down, and I will definitely be putting them to use.
0: Wonderful. Okay, God bless you, and welcome to Catholicism. It's not always easy.
1: All right.
0: Bye-bye. Okay, time for our break. This is Colleen Kelly Mast on Mast Appeal, and it's time for you to call. 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
5: What is criticism exactly? if you pay close attention, do you notice what most criticism is? Oh, it's not because you're doing something wrong or hurtful, something that needs corrected. Most criticism is, you're not doing it the way I would do it. Or you're not doing it the way I want you to do it. That's what most criticism is. And you have to get good at sorting that out. Otherwise, you're going to get real upset when anyone says anything about what you are doing. Now, of course, you could turn this on yourself. Do you do that? Is most of your criticism a message to someone else that says, you're not doing it the way I would do it? Well, save your criticism for things that are really wrong.
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0: Good morning. Welcome to Masked Appeal, the Saturday morning live show on Catholic Radio, where you can get some free and friendly advice from a Catholic perspective. The number to get on today's show with your question or personal problem is 877-573-7825, 877-5-PEP-TALK. And I have time before the top of the hour to cover a question that came in last week that was left on the air, which is why I'm telling you to call now so you don't get left on the air. So we covered Alberto that was left on the air last week, and George from Dayton, Ohio has such a universal question that I know I need to answer it soon. I can't wait a couple weeks on this one. So George from Dayton, Ohio called in last week and said, why is there such a disassociation of boomer children with their parents, and why these children blame their parents for everything wrong with them instead of looking at themselves in the mirror? So, George, hope you're listening, or you can always email me, or you know what you can do? Go to the, if you miss a question like that that you want to hear, you can always go to the archives, AveMariaRadio.net, go to the Substacks of Masked Appeal, and you can hear this again, because I know a lot of people are suffering from this. So this is this rising trend, this phenomenon in our country, in our culture, really, that very few people want to talk about because it's so painful. And this is adult children cutting off their parents. You've spoken about it on other shows. You've gotten advice about it. You've suffered from it. So I'm not talking about like abuse situations or dangerous relationships. And probably George is too. You know, we're talking about loving, imperfect parents who raised their children, gave sacrificially, and now they're being completely shut out with no warning, no conversation, no willingness to reconcile. They block your number. They move to a different town. They don't let you see your grandchildren. I have life coaching clients like this that need help in figuring out what is their role next. What do they do? What efforts should they make at reconciliation? When should they stop? Do they apologize? So some of those are individual things that we deal with in my life coaching. You can learn more about my life coaching at my website at respect4u.com, respectforyou.com. But when we look at the research, the vast majority of these estrangements between parents and adult children are initiated by the child, not the parent. So often the parent doesn't even know why. And I've spoken to you on the air and in private sessions that you don't know why. So one day the phone calls stop, the texts go unanswered, the holidays are silent, you finally hear something, it's a list of offenses you didn't even know existed. So why is this happening? Well, let's look at our culture. For our culture now teaches that anyone who doesn't support how you feel is a toxic person. We have feelings rather than conscience or responsibility or holiness or virtue, as we've held up feelings as if they are our decision makers, and they are not. So feelings are held in high priority. So if this person, if your parent doesn't support how you feel, they're toxic. So the therapy speak, when they go see a therapist, the therapist will tell them to estrange themselves, and that has replaced honor. Honor your father and mother. So this therapy talk that they're hearing on TikTok or at their own therapist is replacing honor. So these TikTok influencers, these pop psychology people, they encourage cutting people off as an act of self-love. Like if you love yourself, cut them off. These are absolutely against Christian principles. So now even then you'll find these adult children rewriting their childhoods, relabeling boundaries as trauma, and tossing aside their parents like it's a disposable relationship. This is totally in opposition to God's command. So this is rebellion. It's spiritual deception. It's pride disguised as empowerment. And the devil crept in, I would say. The devil crept in this open window. When somebody stops praying, the kids stop praying, they start doing things against their parents. The devil's like, hey, can get this one. So scripture warned us that this would happen. In 2 Timothy 3, it says, in the last days, people will be lovers of themselves, disobedient to parents, unthankful, unholy, and without natural affection. So we're warned by God through Paul to Timothy 2 Timothy verse 3. In the last days, people will be lovers of themselves, disobedient to parents, unthankful, holy, without natural affection. So if you're a parent going through this, you are not alone. You're not crazy. You're not a failure. The enemy is after families, even very good families. Even if you go to Mass every day, even if you're full of grace. And this is one of the most effective tools right now of the devil, is deception and division. So, but whether it's the TikTok influencers or their counselors saying, if they don't support how you feel, they're toxic, so cut yourself off. But you still have something to offer and give, so I'm going to encourage you not to give up. Yeah, you know inside of you there is wisdom, advice, love, presence, help to the grandchildren. So not perfection, but something real. And now it's sitting there wasted. So your children decided that was long, no longer needed, and the heartbreak is real. So God sees, God knows the truth. Keep praying, stay grounded, tell your story, refuse to get bitter. Don't stop believing that the prodigals can still come home, and give me a call at 877-573-7825, 877-5-PEP-TALK.
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0: Aspirations during the day, during the quarantina of St. Louis. In the name of the Father, and of the Son, and of the Holy Spirit. Amen. May thy name, O Lord, be known and blessed at all times and in all places. Holy Mary, reign over us, thou and thy Son, Jesus. Amen.
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2: Peace be to you. In the last lesson, we studied the Old Testament prophecies, showing that Jesus Christ alone was pre-announced. Now we must study the New Testament documents concerning his life, but still from the historical point of view. As yet, we do not know that the scriptures are inspired. It may be asked, if there were so many prophecies in the Old Testament, why did not the Jews accept them? Why did they not recognize Christ as the Son of God and the Messiah? Well, one reason is this. They made no objection to the fulfillment of individual prophecies in our Lord, but the general conception which the rabbis had formed of the Messiah differed totally from that in which he revealed himself. Remember that the Jews had been subjected for centuries to all manner of political slavery by the Babylonians, the Chaldeans, the Greeks, and the Romans. Wasn't it natural, therefore, for them to begin to lose the spiritual aspects of the promises and to begin to expect a Savior who would save them from political bondage rather than from the spiritual bondage of sin? And that was what happened. In many instances, the Romans were walking their streets. Roman judges were in their courtroom. Naturally, therefore, they thought the Savior means a political liberator. And then, in any case, why should we be blaming them? Remember, we have exactly the same prophecies today in the Old Testament. And they're just as valid for us as they were for the Jews. Why do not many more believe them today than actually do? Now, to return to this problem, just as there is evolution in the material universe, so there's a gradual unfolding of the divine plan in the spiritual universe. In the cosmos, man has a very unique position. All evolution tends toward him. Everything beneath him ministers to his purposes. Chemicals, plants, animals would never have come into being if there had not been a higher creature which they were destined to serve, namely man. Evolution has God for its cause, man for its goal. Now, as the material universe is a vestibule for man, so all human history, Jew and Gentile, is a vestibule for Christ. As the universe would be chaos without man to organize it, so history would be meaningless if it were not a highway which provided the way for man to realize his capacities for love and truth in Christ. Now, this centrality of Christ in history is revealed in the New Testament. But here we must make certain ideas very clear. First, though it is too early to speak of the church, we must, however, anticipate just a bit and tell you that the church did not come out of the Bible. The church did not begin as a religion of a book. It was first preached as a living voice, fallen not from a pen, but from the lips of the Master. The doctrine of the church in the beginning was not a collection of writings. What was called the Word of God, the Word of Salvation, and the first apostles and ministers of the church were called ministers of the Word. A second point. Our Lord did not write, nor were the Gospels written immediately after his death. It was only when the church had emerged from her cradle and borne her zeal across Asia Minor, Greece, as far as Rome of the Caesars, it was only then that the New Testament was written. The only time our blessed Lord ever wrote was in the sand on the occasion when a woman was taken in adultery. Nor did our Lord tell his apostles to write. Our Lord did not write because he was not an author, but an authority. When a man leaves a literary work behind him, there's a tendency to forget the man and to concentrate on his writings. Socrates never wrote. He was known through his disciples, and therefore his personality remains a living one. Plato, on the other hand, wrote, and he's known mostly through his writings, only secondarily in his person. Not that there's any comparison between Socrates and Christ. The fact is, Christ did not want to give grounds to the temptation to look upon his written words, or rather the words that were written about him. He wanted us to take hold of his person. He would set his doctrine not on paper, but in the members of his new covenant or New Testament. The very first task of the apostles after the death of the divine master in obedience to his command was to preach. Our Lord had many first-hand witnesses of his resurrection all around him. So the apostles began preaching the gospel orally. The earliest converts were gathered around the apostles to receive the revelation from their lips. They were taught by men who had seen, had heard, and had touched Christ. They learned about Christ and his gospel from those who had lived intimately with him for 3 years. And as it says in the Acts, had eat and also taken drink with him. A third point. It was only about 30 years after the death of our Lord that the first canonical gospels were written. And far from replacing oral teaching, the written text was a help, not an obstacle to the leaders of the church. The church, therefore, existed before the Gospels. It was the church that composed the Gospels. It was in the church that the New Testament was written. Therefore, during the first 30 years, the church knew Christ's message chiefly through the preaching of the apostles and others. And this is the meaning of the word evangel or gospel. It means good tidings, not a good book. Good tidings of salvation brought by the servants of the word. So it must be kept in mind then that the teaching of our Christ was not put into writing until the first witnesses were beginning to disappear. Actually, it was the sudden and unforeseen acceptance of Christianity by the pagans that called forth the Christian writings. Many of the writings were written to answer very specific needs of the moment. Paul, for example, had to carry on a tremendous correspondence with missions he had started. He had no intention of producing literature in the Greek sense of the word. Furthermore, the rapid growth of the church brought new problems. By the year 50, it was becoming imperative that the oral method of the teaching of the apostle should be communicated through writing so that the content of the oral teaching would be preserved. St. Luke tells us in the beginning of his gospel that several attempts were made in this direction. And his statement has been verified from recently discovered fragments of hitherto unknown gospels, though not inspired gospels. Now, the New Testament documents will reveal that the Bible has two acts, as do many dramas in the theater. These acts are vitally related one to another. The second act is an advance upon the first and carries the plot to its full realization. Both acts are covenants or agreements or testaments. These covenants were given in the old and in the new time. One of the principal covenants of the Old Testament was given on Mount Sinai and the New is very much related to Calvary. Under the Old Testament or Covenant, God dealt with one nation only and indirectly with others. But under the New Testament, God is dealing with all nations. Under the Old Testament or Old Covenant, justification was by the law. In the New Testament, justification is by grace. The emphasis in the Old Testament was on doing certain things that God commanded, and the emphasis in the New Testament is on being something. The Old Testament created expectations. The New, realizations. The Old stirs a longing in the heart. The New, satisfaction. In the Old, man seeks God. In the New, God seeks man. In the Old, man is condemned as a sinner. In the New, he is delivered from sin. If we had only the Old Testament, we would have a lock without a key. A story without a plot. A promise without a fulfillment. A seed without a fruit. If we had the New Testament without the Old, it would be an end without a beginning, a fulfillment without a promise, a superstructure without a foundation. As it was said long ago, the New is in the Old concealed. The Old is in the New revealed. The New is in the Old contained. The Old is in the New explained. Now, we've already told you that the Old Testament had a collection of books. The number is 45. Protestant churches give the number as 38. Thus, there are 7 books in the Old Testament of the Catholic Bible which are not found in Protestant Bibles. What these books are, you can discover by further reading on the subject. The New Testament is composed of 27 books, 4 of which are historical narratives of the life of our Lord called the Gospels. Then there is an account of the early years of the church. This is known as the Acts of the Apostles. There are 14 epistles of St. Paul. In addition to that, there are 7 other epistles, 2 of St. Peter, 1 of James, 1 of Jude, and 3 of John. And finally, at the end, there is the book called the Apocalypse, which was written by St. John, who is also the author of the 4th Gospel. Now we come to each of the 4 documents that are known as the Gospels. It may be asked why there are 4. Why should there be different accounts of our blessed Lord? Well, the answer, as we shall show, is because they were addressed to different audiences. That is something you must always keep in mind in reading each of the 4 Gospels. Take, for example, St. Paul's conversion. Now, that is told 3 times in the Acts of the Apostles. Why is it told 3 times? Because there was a different intention each time it was told. The first time it was told was to explain how he became an apostle. The second was Paul's defense before the Jews in the temple. And the third was Paul's defense before the Romans, namely Agrippa and Festus. So it is with the life of our Lord. Each of the evangelists, Matthew, Mark, Luke, and John, wrote for a different audience. Secondly, because each wrote for a different audience, each wanted to bring out a different phase of the life of our Lord. Light is the same by nature and is governed always by fixed laws. But note how its reflections are infinitely varied, turning to purple, blue, gold, according to the nature upon which it shines. Light plays on different keys. And so each of the 4 Gospels plays a different key. because addressed to a different audience, because each one wanted to bring out one phase, the multiple variety of the person of Christ. These are the audiences principally to which each of the four addressed themselves. Matthew wrote principally for the Jews. Mark wrote principally for the Romans. Luke wrote principally for the Greeks. And John wrote for the Christian world. First, we begin with Matthew. We said that Matthew wrote his gospel for the Jews. And that was to show that Jesus of Nazareth was the promised Messiah. His audience was therefore a shut-in group whose gaze went not beyond the horizons of Judea. It is wholly Palestinian in character. We are steeped everywhere in Matthew and the Old Testament. It is obvious, is it not, that the very best way to convince the Jew that our Lord was the promised Messiah of the Old Testament was to quote the Old Testament and to show that our blessed Lord was pre-announced. Since, therefore, Matthew directed his gospel to the Jews, he was very careful to unite the Old and the New Testament, often quoting Christ to say, I am come not to destroy the law, but to fulfill it. Now, there are 1,068 verses in the Gospel of Matthew, and about 3/5 of those are taken up with the words of our Lord. But the point to be emphasized is, he is using the argument to the Jews, you must believe that Christ is the Son of God, because he was prefigured, he was pre-announced in our scriptures. There are in all, in Matthew, 129 Old Testament references. 53 of them are citations or texts, and 76 are allusions. And these references are taken from 25 books of the Old Testament and from the major parts of them, too, the Law, the Prophets, and the Psalms. We were showing that Christ was the expected Messiah and saying that Matthew used that as his argument. That is why 10 times Matthew uses the expression after a text or before a text in the Old Testament, that it might be fulfilled. For example, that it might be fulfilled what was spoken by the prophet Micaiah or what was spoken by the prophet Isaiah. And he also uses the expression, which was spoken of by Jeremiah, by David, and so forth. He uses that expression 14 times. The law of the Old Testament demanded a priest, a prophet, and a king. Therefore, in the first part of the Gospel of Matthew, we find Christ presented as a king, and then we find him presented as a teacher, and then finally as a priest. Now, Matthew was a tax collector. He was a dishonest and disloyal Jew because he sold himself out to the Romans. He was known as a publican. A publican was one who had bargained with the Romans, who had captured and were masters of the country. I say he would bargain with the Romans for the collection of taxes. He might promise in our money, say, $200,000 for a certain area in Capernaum. Then he would collect $400,000 and pocket $200,000. And that was why he was so much despised by his own people. Then after he meets our Lord, and our Lord said, come follow me, Matthew leaves everything, his counting table, his money. In fact, he does take one thing with him, his pen, because he writes a gospel. And he becomes then the most patriotic of all of the evangelists. No one loves Israel more than Matthew, and he loves Israel, loves the Old Testament simply because he had discovered its fulfillment. It is worth pointing out, too, how his vocation as a tax collector is reflected in what he writes. Matthew uses three words for money which occur nowhere else. Tribute, piece of money, and talent. And then he uses words like gold and silver, which do not occur in the other Gospels. Two parables of the talent are recorded by Matthew only. He was the only one of the evangelists that would have handled that much money. Talent was worth about 300 times as much as a dollar and about 8,000 times as much as a penny, of which Mark speaks. And Matthew, the tax collector, also uses the word money changers, which does not occur elsewhere except as a debt, and to which a publican, such as Matthew, would naturally make reference. Such, in brief, is the Gospel of Matthew. Mark wrote for Gentile readers and for Roman readers in particular. The Gentile destination of the Gospel is rather evident from the fact that there are few Old Testament quotations. Furthermore, there are a number of Latin words which are found in Mark, which are not found in the other Gospels. This was because he was addressing the Roman mind. He therefore omits certain parables which had a Jewish significance, like the laborers in the vineyard, the parable of the two sons, and the marriage of the king's son. Old Testament scripture and prophecy, which meant so much to the Jew, did not mean quite so much to the Roman. Another fact that is to be noted about Mark is that he was a follower of Peter. They are very often mentioned in scripture together and in tradition. Peter calls Mark his son, that is to say, a spiritual son, and implies that Mark was in Rome one time with him. And the Gospel of Mark indicates that he was very close to Peter. First of all, there's much about Galilee, and particularly Capernaum, which was Peter's place of residence. And the Gospel points to an eyewitness, directly or indirectly, as its author. And that eyewitness was obviously Peter. For example, we are told about Peter's home and his mother-in-law. Mark says that it was Peter who called our Lord's attention to the withered tree. And it is also worth noting that details favorable to Peter are omitted in the Gospel, while others, not at all favorable to Peter, are recorded. The hand that transcribed the story was that of Mark, but the voice that speaks is unquestionably that of Peter, who was on the spot. What Mark brings out with swift and vivid touches is the personal action and work of the Son of God as Lord of the world and conqueror of the hearts of men. This was something that the Roman mind could understand. And so he represented Christ as establishing an increasing dominion over evil and over nature and overcoming the powers that opposed him till at last he rose from the dead. Next, the Gospel of Luke. Luke wrote his Gospel sometime before the year 67, and Mark's, of course, was written before that time. Luke was born in Antioch. And by education and birth, he belonged to the Greek world. His Gospel is addressed principally to the Greeks and was composed in Greek surroundings without precluding the hypothesis of it being completed in Rome. And Luke evidently, and perhaps had, the evangelist Mark at his side, or certainly his Gospel when he was writing. Luke was a medical doctor. This is evident from medical terms which Luke uses. Paul speaks of Luke as the beloved physician. Luke's narrative shows a preference for stories of healing. His language is covered by technical medical terms. Traces of diagnosis occur, also medical phraseology. In fact, you can prove that Luke was a doctor by examining certain words that he uses. Mark and Matthew have occasion to use the word needle. Now, the word needle, which they use in Greek, is sewing needle. When Luke uses the word needle, he does not use the Greek word for sewing needle, but for a surgical needle, a word that was used by a Greek physician who lived after him only by about 70 or 80 years. And then Luke records that our Lord sent forth his missionaries both to preach and to heal. He also preserves our Lord's word, physician, heal thyself. But most important of all, he alone narrates the virgin birth. If there was anyone whom we think would not narrate the virgin birth, if it were not true, it would be Luke, simply because he was a physician. And yet he's the one, the doctor, who gives us an account of it. Finally, John. John wrote toward the end of the first century and for the Christian world. By this time, a generation had lived which had seen God in the flesh. The burning words of the Master had circulated from home to home and from city to city. Men were eating the bread of life. Paul's epistles were circulated and spread like prairie fire over the Roman Empire. Now Matthew had written for the Jews, Mark for especially for the Romans, Luke for the Greeks. These were three representative peoples of the world. But John wished to put on record those spiritual aspects of our Lord's ministry which had not been recorded by the other three and for which the Jews and the Romans and the Greeks were not then ready. So John directs his gospel to the Christians. And the fourth gospel, before its writing and publishing, had been spoken by its author to an immediate circle of disciples. So when he set it down, he continued to presume that his readers already knew about the life of Christ. St. John proposes to perfect this knowledge and make his readers penetrate into the intimacy of the Master and to understand his most profound thoughts. St. John also said at the end of his gospel that the world would not be large enough to contain the books if he had written down all the miracles our Lord had worked. So the church was finally established throughout the Roman Empire when John wrote. It was no wonder then that after having seen the persecution under Nero, after having suffered his own banishment under Domitian, after having heard of the trials of Paul, that when the time came for him to write the gospel, it would be the echo of a harp whose perturbed strings were smitten by blood-stained hands and then swept by the mighty wind of inspiration of the Spirit into the greatest gospel that was ever written. This is the gospel of John. God love it.
3: It has been noted that Mary gave to St. Dominic 15 promises for praying the rosary. 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To learn more about praying the rosary and the 15 promises, visit jesusthroughmary.net.
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6: Hello, this is Monsignor Michael John Witt. 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The party starts at 11:30 a.m. with the celebration of a Catholic Mass in German at 11:30. The Mass is celebrated at the hall as it has been for decades. While most Germans greet you with Guten Tag, Catholic Bavarians and Donauschwaben will greet you with Grüß Gott, God's greetings. So join us on the 16th and be prepared to be greeted by a heartfelt Grüß Gott, God geschehen.
7: This is the solemnity of the Assumption of the Blessed Virgin Mary. On November 1st, 1950, Pope Pius XII released Munificentissimus Deus, the defining dogma on the Assumption of the Blessed Mother, in which he declares through papal infallibility that the Virgin Mary, having completed the course of her earthly life, was assumed body and soul into heaven. Today we will hear in Revelation, a great sign appeared in the sky, a woman clothed with the sun, with the moon under her feet, and on her head a crown of 12 stars. She was with child and wailed aloud in pain as she labored to give birth. Then another sign, a huge red dragon. The dragon stood before the woman about to give birth to devour her child. She gave birth to a son destined to rule all.

0: The modern world is insane. Not so much because it admits the abnormal, as because it cannot recover the normal.
1: Chesterton said that we cannot recover the normal because we have created a culture that is at war with the older culture of Christendom. We are caught up in a modern craze for scientific officialism and strict social organization. And the problem with official scientists is that they become steadily less scientific and more official. Hello, I'm Dale Ahlquist, and welcome to the Apostle of Common Sense, a series of programs where we explore the words and wisdom of the great English writer G.K. Chesterton. The book Eugenics and Other Evils was published in 1922, but Chesterton had written most of it 10 years earlier. He was hoping there would be no need to publish such a book and that he could just throw his notes into the fire. Instead, he found out that the issue had not gone away, nor had any of his arguments gone out of date. Unfortunately, this book has still not gone out of date. Chesterton's arguments remain as valid as ever. We are still faced with what he calls the same stuffy science, the same bullying bureaucracy, and the same terrorism by 10th-rate professors. Think about those words, bullying, terrorism, 10th-rate professors. Our friend G.K. Chesterton could be a very funny man, but he was also not afraid to show his anger. The book is perhaps a prime example of his anger. The book is not dated, in spite of the fact that the term eugenics is dated. So before we examine Chesterton's book, some background information is in order. The term eugenics was coined in the 19th century by an Englishman named Francis Galton. He advocated the betterment of mankind. Sounds good. He wanted to improve the physical and mental makeup of human beings. Sounds good. How did he intend to accomplish this? By increasing the proportion of those people with superior genetic endowment. Sounds suspicious. How did he envision increasing the proportion of people with superior genetic endowment? By selective breeding. Sounds a little terrifying. Also sounds a little familiar. Where did he get his ideas? This will sound very familiar. He got his ideas from his cousin, Charles Darwin. Galton not only gave credit to Darwin for his own ideas about eugenics, but Darwin repaid the favor by referring to Galton's ideas about human breeding in his book, The Descent of Man. Darwin called Galton's work admirable and agreed with him that the inferior members of society should not marry because they might supplant the better members of society. There were many advocates of eugenics here in America, but probably the most prominent was the woman who became the founder of Planned Parenthood, Margaret Sanger. Margaret Sanger is hailed by some today as a pioneer defender of women's rights. Perhaps more than any other person in the 20th century, she's responsible for the widespread distribution of contraceptives and the mundane acceptance of birth control. What is less known about her is that her motives for advocating birth control had less to do with sexual freedom than with eugenics. Anyone who doubts this simply has to read the journal which she founded and edited for many years, the Birth Control Review. In 1919, she proclaimed in the review, "More children for the fit, less for the unfit." By fit, she meant the privileged, the brainy, and the white, people like herself. She wanted to use birth control to create a race

0: of thoroughbreds. By unfit, she meant not only the physically handicapped and the mentally retarded, but also, specifically, Hebrews, Slavs, Catholics, and Negroes. She targeted these groups as threats because of their increasing numbers. She worked hard to set up most of her birth control clinics in urban neighborhoods populated by these groups. She openly suggested that parents should apply to have babies as immigrants have to apply for visas. Margaret Sanger was also a member of the American Eugenics Society, which successfully lobbied for sterilization laws that targeted society's undesirables and unwanted. These laws were passed in more than half the states in the U.S. and led to several cases of forced sterilization. Why don't we hear of this connection between Margaret Sanger, the founder of Planned Parenthood, and eugenics? In case you haven't already figured it out, there was another famous person who advocated eugenics, Adolf Hitler. He did more than just lobby for eugenics, he officially instituted it. He led an entire country in carrying out its principles, not only to breed what he believed to be a superior race, but to eliminate everyone whom he considered to be inferior. And where did Hitler find plenty of support for his eugenic ideas? From Margaret Sanger and her circle. Eugenic scientists from Nazi Germany wrote articles for Sanger's Birth Control Review, and members of Sanger's American Birth Control League visited Nazi Germany, sat in on sessions of the Supreme Eugenics Court, and returned with glowing reports of how the sterilization law was weeding out the worst strains in the Germanic stock in a scientific and truly humanitarian way. Needless to say, after World War II, when the terrible truth about Nazi Germany came out, when the world learned of the horrors of the Holocaust and the death camps, the term eugenics was utterly discredited. Margaret Sanger was quick to distance herself from eugenics and began to emphasize birth control as a merely feminist issue. Now we don't hear about eugenics at all anymore. But unfortunately, the philosophy behind eugenics is with us still. Generally speaking, all of the original arguments in favor of eugenics have become the exact same arguments in favor of birth control, abortion, and euthanasia. Chesterton understood this, but he understood it in 1910. As with so many other things, Chesterton saw exactly what we see, only he saw it long before it happened. The very title, Eugenics and Other Evils, obviously implies that eugenics is an evil, and one connected to other evils. But when Chesterton attacks something that is evil, his attack is always wrapped around a defense of what is good. Chesterton warned that we have lost sight of what is good. We've even lost sight of what is normal. We've lost our common sense. What is normal is this. A man and woman fall in love, get married, and have a family. For thousands of years, men and women have been able to figure this normal thing out for themselves. This basic human freedom was part of the common experience. The early proponents of eugenics defied this common sense by saying that men and women should not marry for love, but rather for good breeding. They said people should not risk having children who might be handicapped or ill or weak. In other words, says Chesterton, they should not risk having children who turn out to be John Keats or Robert Louis Stevenson. In a chilling prophecy of the abortion mentality, Chesterton says that the eugenicists have an attitude towards the unborn child that was, in every other age, unthinkable. They seek his life in order to take it away. They also have precisely the wrong idea of the purpose of medicine.
1: We call in the doctor to save us from death. And since death is admittedly an evil, the doctor has the right to administer the strangest pill, which he may think is a cure for all such menaces of death. But he has not the right to administer death as the cure for all human ills.
0: The normal person has always known that preventing the birth of a baby is a highly unnatural act, no matter how it is done. But it is made to sound harmless and even sensible when it is called eugenic, or when it is called birth control, or when it is called reproductive freedom. But anyone who cannot see the real evil behind such terms is what Chesterton calls a splendid dupe.
1: Evil always takes advantage of ambiguity. Evil always wins through the strength of its splendid dupes. And there has, in all ages, been a disastrous alliance between abnormal innocence and abnormal sin.
0: The only way to explain what happened in Nazi Germany is that evil won through the strength of its splendid dupes. Too many people thought they were doing a good thing because they believed a lie. A lie that sounded good because it was called patriotic and was supported by scientific officialism in the regime. It is also the only way to explain what has happened in this country for the last 3 decades. Millions of people have believed an incredibly evil lie. A lie that sounds good because it is called choice. A lie that sounds even better when it has scientific officialism behind it. 2 University of Chicago economists recently published a study that showed that the reduction in crime rates in the 1990s can be linked to the legalization of abortion in the 1970s. You see, the women who would have given birth to criminals instead had abortions, so we had fewer criminals on the street. There you go, a new kind of crime prevention, preventing criminals from being born. Never mind the grotesque implications of these conclusions, including the overt racism. The experts have shown a statistical link between lower crime rates and higher abortion rates. Statistics. In a 1905 column in the Illustrated London News, Chesterton gave us some guidance about statistics.
1: It is an error to suppose that statistics are merely untrue. They are also wicked. As used today, they serve the purpose of making masses of men feel helpless and cowardly. But I have another quarrel with statistics. I believe that even if they are technically correct, they can be entirely misleading. When we hear what we are told are real scientific statistics, it is psychologically impossible not to think that they mean something. Generally, they mean nothing. Sometimes, they even mean something that isn't true.
0: Let's go back, way back to Darwin's cousin, Francis Galton, the man who gave us the term eugenics. Before Galton wrote about breeding geniuses, he was famous for something else. He was considered a pioneer in the study of statistics. He would be pleased by his legacy. Lying by numbers is as elementary as painting by numbers. When organizations such as Planned Parenthood and the United Nations Population Fund spread their gospel of contraception throughout the world, the main scare tactic they use is numbers. They use statistics about poverty. They use statistics to show that poor people will have lots of babies who will also be poor, which will increase poverty. So naturally, the only way to prevent more poverty is to prevent poor people from having children. Chesterton predicted exactly what would happen if the eugenics mentality was allowed to take hold. It would mean an attack on the poorest and most helpless in society. Obviously, abortion attacks the most defenseless of all people, the babies. But the international politics of birth control preys on the poor and the underprivileged throughout the world, forcing them to accept birth control in exchange for their basic needs. Chesterton was right in his prediction, and since he was right, it might do us well to look at where he placed the blame for this tragic set of events. This is where we get into the other evils. Sometimes it's too easy to demonize abortionists and feminists and advocates of birth control, even though they must be actively opposed, and Chesterton did oppose them. he would argue that they are not the main players. There's a much bigger problem that must be dealt with. There's a much greater evil that must be eliminated. The fact that babies are unwanted goes back to the fact that our society has created a whole class of people that are unwanted. Chesterton says, these people have been utterly exploited, used like tools, and used up like tools. They are permanently poor. They have no hopes of getting property, of getting enough capital to support themselves or a family. Chesterton also understands clearly that the situation is aggravated by the fact that sexual pleasures are often the only ones the poor can obtain, so they are disproportionately pursued. Then, the privileged class, which has so benefited from capitalism as at the expense of the underprivileged class, has a drastic solution. Poor people should not have babies. We don't like to think about this. Our society does not like to face the problems of injustice because it usually interferes with business. Chesterton says, prosperity does not favor self-examination.
1: The average businessman began to be agnostic, not so much because he did not know where he was, as because he wanted to forget. Many of the rich took to skepticism, exactly as the poor took to drink, because it was a way out. The modern world laments the breaking of the tools of mammon much more than the breaking of the images of God. No one seems able to imagine capitalist industrialism being sacrificed to any other object. That is because people miss the main thing and concentrate on the minor thing. They treat modern conditions as fixed, though the very word modern implies that they are fugitive. They treat old ideas as impossible, though their very antiquity often proves their permanence. They have the universal, unconscious assumption that life and sex must live by the laws of business or industrialism, and not vice versa. The rich, using social science, supported by their wealth, tried an inhuman experiment. The experiment has entirely failed. They sought to make wealth accumulate, and in the process, they made men decay. Instead of confessing the error and trying to restore wealth to the many, or attempting to repair the decay, they are trying to cover up their first cruel experiment with an even more cruel experiment.
0: Now, the evil of big business has a twin sister, the evil of big government. When government tries to right the wrongs created by capitalism, it creates an even worse mess. The idea of socialism may sound good, to provide houses and food for everyone. However, in order to carry this out, state officials would have to inspect houses and regulate meals. But as Chesterton points out, the state has found that it's easier to provide the building inspectors without providing the builders, and easier to restrict the diet without providing the dinner. We have simply added the bureaucratic tyrannies of the socialist state to the plutocratic tyrannies of the capitalist state. The result is a loss of liberty and an assault on the common man. Everything is regulated with the excuse that the health of the community is being protected.
1: Nothing will escape the official. If he is to control the health of the community, why, he must necessarily control all of the habits of all the citizens, including their habits in the matter of sex. Then the most private matters will come under public scrutiny. When a man's personal health is a public concern, his most private acts become public acts.
0: When the state starts meddling with our primary habits, or as Chesterton says, when all law begins, so to speak, next to the skin or nearest to the vitals, then it is obvious that the laws will soon assault marriage and motherhood. We find ourselves in this condition because we have lost our perspective. Chesterton says we have forgotten the first things.
2: The first things must be the very fountains of life, love and birth and babyhood. And these are always covered fountains, flowing in the quiet courts of the home.
0: The home and the family must be protected. It was an industrialist and materialist society, says Chesterton, that has been responsible for producing so many unhappy marriages because it produced so many unhappy men. But all the government reforms have been aimed at rescuing the industrialism and the materialism rather than rescuing the happiness. We've sacrificed the ancient uses of things because they do not fit in with the modern abuses. The point about eugenics and the other evils that sprang from it is that it proposes to eliminate poverty simply by eliminating people. Chesterton's solution is not as simple, but it is the right one. The way to eliminate poor people is to eliminate their poverty so that they are not poor anymore, but are still people. They deserve enough property and capital and liberty so they can keep their families and their dignity. They are the image of God, and they must not be broken. I'm Dale Ahlquist. Join us again on The Apostle of Common Sense.

0: Would you like to be part of history? 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
4: Prayer for the Holy Souls. Help, Lord, the souls which thou hast made, the souls to thee so dear, in prison for the debt unpaid of sins committed here. Those holy souls thy suffer on, resigned in heart and will, until thy high behest is done in justice as its fill. For daily falls, for pardoned crimes, thy joy to undergo, the shadow of thy cross sublime, the remnant of thy woe. Help, Lord, the souls which thou hast made, the souls to thee so dear, in prison for the debt unpaid of sins committed here. O, by their patience of delay, their hope amid their pain, their sacred zeal to burn away disfigurement and stain. O, by their fire of love not less in keenness than the flame, O, by their very helplessness, O, by thy own great name. Could Jesus help, sweet Jesus, aid the souls to thee most dear, in prison for the debt unpaid of sins committed here.

0: the Quarantina of St. Louis, for the necessities of the church and of the state. In the name of the Father, and of the Son, and of the Holy Spirit. Amen. May God arise, and may his enemies be scattered. Our Father, who art in heaven, hallowed be thy name. Thy kingdom come, thy will be done, on earth as it is in heaven.
1: Give us this day our daily bread, and forgive us our trespasses, as we forgive those who trespass against us. And lead us not into temptation, but deliver us from evil. Amen.
0: Hail Mary, full of grace, the Lord is with thee. Blessed art thou among women, and blessed is the fruit of thy womb, Jesus.
1: Holy Mary, Mother of God, pray for us sinners, now and at the hour of our death. Amen.
0: Glory be to the Father, and to the Son, and to the Holy Spirit.
1: As it was in the beginning, is now, and ever shall be, world without end. Amen.
0: Our Father, who art in heaven, hallowed be thy name. Thy kingdom come, thy will be done, on earth as it is in heaven.
1: Give us this day our daily bread, and forgive us our trespasses, as we forgive those who trespass against us. And lead us not into temptation, but deliver us from evil. Amen.
0: Hail Mary, full of grace, the Lord is with thee. Blessed art thou among women, and blessed is the fruit of thy womb, Jesus.
1: Holy Mary, Mother of God, pray for us sinners, now and at the hour of our death. Amen.
0: Glory be to the Father, and to the Son, and to the Holy Spirit.
1: As it was in the beginning, is now, and ever shall be, world without end. Amen.
0: Our Father, who art in heaven, hallowed be thy name. Thy kingdom come, thy will be done, on earth as it is in heaven.
1: Give us this day our daily bread, and forgive us our trespasses, as we forgive those who trespass against us. And lead us not into temptation, but deliver us from evil. Amen.
0: Hail Mary, full of grace, the Lord is with thee. Blessed art thou among women, and blessed is the fruit of thy womb, Jesus.
1: Holy Mary, Mother of God, pray for us sinners, now and at the hour of our death. Amen.
0: Glory be to the Father, and to the Son, and to the Holy Spirit.
1: As it was in the beginning, is now, and ever shall be, world without end. Amen.
0: Saint Michael and all the holy angels, pray and fight for us. Saint Peter and all the holy apostles, intercede for us. Saint Ignatius, Saint Teresa, and all the inhabitants of the heavenly Jerusalem, pray for us. In the name of the Father, and of the Son, and of the Holy Spirit. Amen.
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0: the healing rosary of our Mother of Perpetual Help. In the name of the Father, and of the Son, and of the Holy Spirit.
1: Amen.
0: I believe in God, the Father Almighty, Creator of heaven and earth, and in Jesus Christ, His only Son, our Lord, who was conceived by the Holy Spirit, born of the Virgin Mary, suffered under Pontius Pilate, was crucified, died, and was buried. He descended into hell. On the third day, He rose again from the dead. He ascended into heaven, sits at the right hand of God the Father Almighty. From thence He shall come to judge the living and the dead.
1: I believe in the Holy Spirit, the Holy Catholic Church, the communion of saints, the forgiveness of sins, the resurrection of the body, and life everlasting. Amen.
0: Let us pray for the virtues of faith, hope, and love in the intentions of our Holy Father. Our Father, who art in heaven, hallowed be thy name. Thy kingdom come, thy will be done on earth as it is in heaven.

0: Hail Mary, full of grace, the Lord is with thee. Blessed art thou among women, and blessed is the fruit of thy womb, Jesus. Hail Mary, full of grace, the Lord is with thee. Blessed art thou among women, and blessed is the fruit of thy womb, Jesus.
1: Holy Mary, Mother of God, pray for us sinners, now and at the hour of our death. Amen.
0: Hail Mary, full of grace, the Lord is with thee. Blessed art thou among women, and blessed is the fruit of thy womb, Jesus.
1: Holy Mary, Mother of God, pray for us sinners, now and at the hour of our death. Amen.
0: Glory be to the Father, and to the Son, and to the Holy Spirit.
2: O my Jesus, forgive us our sins, save us from the fires of hell, and lead all souls to heaven, especially those who are in most need of thy mercy.
0: The five joyful mysteries of the Most Holy Rosary of our Blessed Virgin Mary.
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4: The Archangel Gabriel appeared to Mary and declared to the Virgin that she is about to become the Mother of the Lord. Mary accepted, declaring,
5: I am the handmaid of the Lord. May it be done to me according to your word.
6: Blessed Mother of Perpetual Help, we implore your intercession and thank you for obtaining for us an unwaning faith and for healing all who struggle with fear in making lifelong commitments.
0: Our Father, who art in heaven, hallowed be thy name. Thy kingdom come, thy will be done on earth as it is in heaven.
1: Give us this day

0: Hail Mary, full of grace, the Lord is with thee. Blessed art thou among women, and blessed is the fruit of thy womb, Jesus.
1: Holy Mary, Mother of God, pray for us sinners, now and
0: the hour of our death. Amen. Hail Mary, full of grace, the Lord is with thee. Blessed art thou among women, and blessed is the fruit of thy womb, Jesus.
1: Holy Mary, Mother of God, pray for us sinners, now and at the hour of our death. Amen.
0: Hail Mary, full of grace, the Lord is with thee. Blessed art thou among women, and blessed is the fruit of thy womb, Jesus.
1: Holy Mary, Mother of God, pray for us sinners, now and
0: at the hour of our death. Hail Mary, full of grace, the Lord is with thee. Blessed art thou among women, and blessed is the fruit of thy womb, Jesus.
1: Holy Mary, Mother of God, pray for us sinners, now and at the hour of our death. Amen.
0: Hail Mary, full of grace, the Lord is with thee. Blessed art thou among women, and blessed is the fruit of thy womb, Jesus.
1: Holy Mary, Mother of God, pray for us sinners, now and at the hour of our death. Amen.
0: Hail Mary, full of grace, the Lord is with thee. Blessed art thou among women, and blessed is the fruit of thy womb, Jesus.
1: Holy Mary, Mother of God, pray for us sinners, now and at the hour of our death. Amen.
0: Hail Mary, full of grace, the Lord is with thee. Blessed art thou among women, and blessed is the fruit of thy womb, Jesus.
1: Holy Mary, Mother of God, pray for us sinners, now and at the hour of our death. Amen.
0: Hail Mary, full of grace, the Lord is with thee. Blessed art thou among women, and blessed is the fruit of thy womb, Jesus.
1: Holy Mary, Mother of God, pray for us sinners, now and at the hour of our death. Amen.
0: Hail Mary, full of grace, the Lord is with thee. Blessed art thou among women, and blessed is the fruit of thy womb, Jesus.
1: Holy Mary, Mother of God, pray for us sinners, now and at the hour of our death. Amen.
0: Hail Mary, full of grace, the Lord is with thee. Blessed art thou among women, and blessed is the fruit of thy womb, Jesus.
1: Holy Mary, Mother of God, pray for us sinners, now and at the hour of our death. Amen.
0: Glory be to the Father, and to the Son, and to the Holy Spirit.
1: As it was in the beginning, is now, and ever shall be, world without end. Amen.
2: O my Jesus, forgive us our sins, save us from the fires of hell, and lead all souls to heaven, especially those who are in most need of thy mercy.
3: The second joyful mystery, Mary visits her cousin Elizabeth.
4: Mary set out to visit Saint Elizabeth, who was carrying Saint John the Baptist in her womb. At Mary's greeting, the baby leaped with joy, and Elizabeth gave praise to God for the wonderful work he was accomplishing in Mary.
5: Mary, merciful Mother, our life, our sweetness, and our hope, we seek your intercession and ask God to bless all missionaries who are the bearers of good news. May God also bless all expectant mothers throughout the world as they prepare to deliver the good news of life. In a special way, we also pray that the Holy Spirit guide and enlighten those who are fearful of bringing life into the world.
0: Our Father, who art in heaven, hallowed be thy name. Thy kingdom come, thy will be done on earth as it is in heaven.
1: Give us this day our daily bread, and forgive us our trespasses, as we forgive those who trespass against us. And lead us not into temptation, but deliver us from evil. Amen.
0: Hail Mary, full of grace, the Lord is with thee. Blessed art thou among women, and blessed is the fruit of thy womb, Jesus. Hail Mary, full of grace, the Lord is with thee. Blessed art thou among women, and blessed is the fruit of thy womb, Jesus.
1: Holy Mary, Mother of God, pray for us sinners, now and at the hour of our death. Amen.
0: Hail Mary, full of grace, the Lord is with thee. Blessed art thou among women, and blessed is the fruit of thy womb, Jesus.
1: Holy Mary, Mother of God, pray for us sinners, now and at the hour of our death. Amen.
0: Hail Mary, full of grace, the Lord is with thee. Blessed art thou among women, and blessed is the fruit of thy womb, Jesus.
1: Holy Mary, Mother of God, pray for us sinners, now and at the hour of our death.
0: Hail Mary, full of grace, the Lord is with thee. Blessed art thou among women, and blessed is the fruit of thy womb, Jesus.
1: Holy Mary, Mother of God, pray for us sinners,
0: Hail Mary, full of grace, the Lord is with thee. Blessed art thou among women, and blessed is the fruit of thy womb, Jesus. Full of grace, the Lord is with thee. Blessed art thou among women, and blessed is the fruit of thy womb, Jesus. Hail Mary, full of grace, the Lord is with thee. Blessed art thou among women, and blessed is the fruit of thy womb, Jesus. Hail Mary, full of grace, the Lord is with thee. Blessed art thou among women, and blessed is the fruit of thy womb, Jesus. Hail Mary, full of grace, the Lord is with thee. Blessed art thou among women, and blessed is the fruit of thy womb, Jesus. Glory be to the Father, and to the Son, and to the Holy Spirit.
1: As it was in the beginning, is now, and ever shall be, world without end. Amen.
2: O my Jesus, forgive us our sins, save us from the fires of hell, and lead all souls to heaven, especially those who are in most need of thy mercy.
3: The third joyful mystery, the birth of Jesus.
4: Now there were shepherds in that region living in the fields and keeping the night watch over their flock. The angel of the Lord appeared to them, and the glory of the Lord shone around them, and they were struck with great fear. The angel said to them,
6: "Do not be afraid, for behold, I proclaim to you good news of great joy that will be for all the people. For today in the city of David, a Savior has been born for you, who is Messiah and Lord. And this will be a sign for you. You will find an infant wrapped in swaddling clothes and lying in a manger."
4: And suddenly there was a multitude of the heavenly host with the angel, praising God and saying, "Glory to God in the highest, and on earth peace to those on whom his favor rests."
5: Mary, ever virgin, mother of the Word incarnate, through your loving intercession, we ask that you obtain for us the virtue of perfect charity, that our hearts be transformed, healed, and cast in the mold of your Immaculate Heart. We especially pray that families be open to the gift of new life and for all who are in need.
0: Our Father, who art in heaven, hallowed be thy name. Thy kingdom come, thy will be done on earth as it is in heaven.
1: Amen.

0: Mary, full of grace, the Lord is with thee. Blessed art thou among women, and blessed is the fruit of thy womb, Jesus. Hail Mary, full of grace, the Lord is with thee. Blessed art thou among women, and blessed is the fruit of thy womb, Jesus. Hail Mary, full of grace, the Lord is with thee. Blessed art thou among women, and blessed is the fruit of thy womb, Jesus. Hail Mary, full of grace, the Lord is with thee. Blessed art thou among women, and blessed is the fruit of thy womb, Jesus. Hail Mary, full of grace, the Lord is with thee. Blessed art thou among women, and blessed is the fruit of thy womb, Jesus. Hail Mary, full of grace, the Lord is with thee. Blessed art thou among women, and blessed is the fruit of thy womb, Jesus.
1: Holy Mary, Mother of God, pray for us sinners, now and at the hour of death. Amen.
0: Hail Mary, full of grace, the Lord is with thee. Blessed art thou among women, and blessed is the fruit of thy womb, Jesus.
1: Holy Mary, Mother of God, pray for us sinners, now and at the hour of death. Amen.
0: Hail Mary, full of grace, the Lord is with thee. Blessed art thou among women, and blessed is the fruit of thy womb, Jesus.
1: Holy Mary, Mother of God, pray for us sinners, now and at the hour of our death. Amen.
0: Hail Mary, full of grace, the Lord is with thee. Blessed art thou among women, and blessed is the fruit of thy womb, Jesus.
1: Holy Mary, Mother of God, pray for us sinners, now and at the hour of our death. Amen.
0: Hail Mary, full of grace, the Lord is with thee. Blessed art thou among women, and blessed is the fruit of thy womb, Jesus.
1: Holy Mary, Mother of God, pray for us sinners, now and at the hour of our death. Amen.
0: Glory be to the Father, and to the Son, and to the Holy Spirit.
1: As it was in the beginning, is now, and ever shall be, world without end. Amen.
2: O my Jesus, forgive us our sins, save us from the fires of hell, and lead all souls to heaven, especially those who are in most need of thy mercy.
3: The fourth joyful mystery, the presentation of Jesus in the temple.
4: Now there was a man in Jerusalem whose name was Simeon. This man was righteous and devout, awaiting the consolation of Israel, and the Holy Spirit was upon him. It had been revealed to him by the Holy Spirit that he should not see death before he had seen the Messiah of the Lord. He came in the Spirit into the temple. And when the parents brought in the child Jesus to perform the custom of the law in regard to him, he took him into his arms and blessed God, saying,
5: Now, Master, you may let your servant go in peace, according to your word. For my eyes have seen your salvation, which you prepared in sight of all the peoples, a light for revelation to the Gentiles, and glory for your people Israel.
6: Mother of perpetual help, pray, O Mother of mercy, that we may rejoice like Simeon and Anna in the temple, whose hearts were filled with gratitude and thanksgiving. With heartfelt gratitude for all that God has done for us, we pray for the grace to be reconciled to our neighbors, our spouse, estranged members of our family, and our co-workers who long to see Jesus alive in us. For in him there is plenty for redemption.
0: Our Father, who art in heaven, hallowed be thy name. Thy kingdom come, thy will be done on earth as it is in heaven.
1: Give us

0: Mary, full of grace, the Lord is with thee. Blessed art thou among women, and blessed is the fruit of thy womb, Jesus. Hail Mary, full of grace, the Lord is with thee. Blessed art thou among women, and blessed is the fruit of thy womb, Jesus.
1: Holy Mary, Mother of God, pray for us sinners, now and at the hour of our death. Amen.
0: Hail Mary, full of grace, the Lord is with thee. Blessed art thou among women, and blessed is the fruit of thy womb, Jesus. Hail Mary, full of grace, the Lord is with thee. Blessed art thou among women, and blessed is the fruit of thy womb, Jesus. Hail Mary, full of grace, the Lord is with thee. Blessed art thou among women, and blessed is the fruit of thy womb, Jesus. Hail Mary, full of grace, the Lord is with thee. Blessed art thou among women, and blessed is the fruit of thy womb, Jesus.
1: Holy Mary, Mother of God, pray for us sinners, now and at the hour of our death. Amen.
0: Hail Mary, full of grace, the Lord is with thee. Blessed art thou among women, and blessed is the fruit of thy womb, Jesus.
1: Holy Mary, Mother of God, pray for us sinners, now and at the hour of our death. Amen.
0: Hail Mary, full of grace, the Lord is with thee. Blessed art thou among women, and blessed is the fruit of thy womb, Jesus.
1: Holy Mary, Mother of God, pray for us sinners, now and at the hour of our death. Amen.
0: Hail Mary, full of grace, the Lord is with thee. Blessed art thou among women, and blessed is the fruit of thy womb, Jesus.
1: Holy Mary, Mother of God, pray for us sinners, now and at the hour of our death. Amen.
0: Hail Mary, full of grace, the Lord is with thee. Blessed art thou among women, and blessed is the fruit of thy womb, Jesus.
1: Holy Mary, Mother of God, pray for us sinners, now and at the hour of our death. Amen.
0: Glory be to the Father, and to the Son, and to the Holy Spirit.
1: As it was in the beginning, is now, and ever shall be, world without end. Amen.
2: O my Jesus, forgive us our sins, save us from the fires of hell, and lead all souls to heaven, especially those who are in most need of thy mercy.
3: The fifth joyful mystery, the finding of Jesus in the temple.
4: Each year the parents of Jesus went to Jerusalem for the feast of Passover. And when he was 12 years old, they went up according to festival custom. After they had completed its days, as they were returning, the boy Jesus remained behind in Jerusalem, but his parents did not know it. Thinking that he was in the caravan, they journeyed for a day and looked for him among their relatives and acquaintances. But not finding him, they returned to Jerusalem to look for him. After 3 days, they found him in the temple, sitting in the midst of the teachers, listening to them and asking them questions. And all who heard him were astounded at his understanding and his answers. When his parents saw him, they were astonished. And his mother said to him,
5: "Son, why have you done this to us? Your father and I have been looking for you with great anxiety."
4: And he said to them,
6: "Why were you looking for me? Did you not know that I must be in my Father's house?"
7: Blessed Mother of the Most Holy Redeemer, we seek your intercession and God's manifold blessings on all families throughout the world. By the love and long-suffering modeled for us by the Holy Family, we pray for those who have suffered the recent loss of a loved one through death or separation and divorce. We pray for those recovering from any form of addiction or abuse, that Jesus, our Good Shepherd, may afford them a lasting serenity and the grace to forgive those who have abused them, that all may experience healing and restoration to good health and well-being through your hands, O Blessed Mother of Perpetual Help.
0: Our Father, who art in heaven, hallowed be thy name. Thy kingdom come, thy will be done on earth as it is in heaven.

0: Hail Mary, full of grace, the Lord is with thee. Blessed art thou among women, and blessed is the fruit of thy womb, Jesus. Hail Mary, full of grace, the Lord is with thee. Blessed art thou among women, and blessed is the fruit of thy womb, Jesus.
1: Holy Mary, Mother of God, pray for us sinners, now and at the hour of our death. Amen.
0: Hail Mary, full of grace, the Lord is with thee. Blessed art thou among women, and blessed is the fruit of thy womb, Jesus.
1: Holy Mary, Mother of God, pray for us sinners, now and at the hour of our death. Amen.
0: Hail Mary, full of grace, the Lord is with thee. Blessed art thou among women, and blessed is the fruit of thy womb, Jesus.
1: Holy Mary, Mother of God, pray for us sinners, now and at the hour of our death. Amen.
0: Hail Mary, full of grace, the Lord is with thee. Blessed art thou among women, and blessed is the fruit of thy womb, Jesus.
1: Holy Mary, Mother of God, pray for us sinners, now and at the hour of our death. Amen.
0: Hail Mary, full of grace, the Lord is with thee. Blessed art thou among women, and blessed is the fruit of thy womb, Jesus.
1: Holy Mary, Mother of God, pray for us sinners, now and at the hour of our death. Amen.
0: Hail Mary, full of grace, the Lord is with thee. Blessed art thou among women, and blessed is the fruit of thy womb, Jesus.
1: Holy Mary, Mother of God, pray for us sinners, now and at the hour of our death. Amen.
0: Hail Mary, full of grace, the Lord is with thee. Blessed art thou among women, and blessed is the fruit of thy womb, Jesus.
1: Holy Mary, Mother of God, pray for us sinners, now and at the hour of our death. Amen.
0: Hail Mary, full of grace, the Lord is with thee. Blessed art thou among women, and blessed is the fruit of thy womb, Jesus.
1: Holy Mary, Mother of God, pray for us sinners, now and at the hour of our death. Amen.
0: Hail Mary, full of grace, the Lord is with thee. Blessed art thou among women, and blessed is the fruit of thy womb, Jesus.
1: Holy Mary, Mother of God, pray for us sinners, now and at the hour of our death. Amen.
0: Glory be to the Father, and to the Son, and to the Holy Spirit.
1: As it was in the beginning, is now, and ever shall be, world without end. Amen.
2: O my Jesus, forgive us our sins, save us from the fires of hell, and lead all souls to heaven, especially those who are in most need of thy mercy.
0: Hail, Holy Queen, Mother of Mercy, our life, our sweetness, and our hope. To thee do we cry, poor banished children of Eve. To thee do we send our sighs, mourning and weeping in this valley of tears. Turn then, O most gracious Advocate, thine eyes of mercy towards us. And after this our exile, show unto us the blessed fruit of thy womb, Jesus. O clement, O loving, O sweet Virgin Mary. Pray for us, O Holy Mother of God, that we may be made worthy of the promises of Christ. Let us pray. O God, whose only begotten Son, by his life, death, and resurrection, has purchased for us the rewards of eternal life, grant, we beseech you, that while meditating on these mysteries of the Most Holy Rosary of the Blessed Virgin Mary, we may imitate what they contain and obtain what they promise, through the same Christ our Lord. Amen. St. Michael the Archangel, defend us in battle. Be our protection against the wickedness and snares of the devil. May God rebuke him, we humbly pray. And do thou, O Prince of the Heavenly Host, by the power of God, thrust into hell Satan and all evil spirits who wander through the world seeking the ruin of souls. Amen. In the name of the Father, and of the Son, and of the Holy Spirit.

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0: that we prepare for and live out marriage, build stronger relationships, and raise faithful children? 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
1: Today, we're going to continue where we left off last time, which is, how do we make love our aim with our words? And we talked about speaking the truth in love. The emphasis was on truthfulness, not lying, speaking the truth. But now I want to talk in more specific detail, how do we speak the truth in love? Because I think probably all of us have had an experience with some people who are very blunt. They never lie, but wow, can they be in your face? And afterwards, you can really feel very devastated by them, even though they could say, but I only said the truth. And I think this is really important to add. It is to be the truth in love. So how do we do that? Well, number one, step one, we want to communicate with respect. We should expect respect, and we should be communicating with respect. That is one of the ways in which we can speak the truth, which isn't always easy to hear, but it's easier to hear when we actually are speaking with respect. Philippians 2:3-5 says this, "Do nothing from selfishness or conceit, but in humility count others better than yourselves. Let each one of you

love. How do we do that? So step one is communicate with respect. Number two, step two is that balance between listening and speaking. James 1, 19 and 20 was a passage that my father chose when we went on vacation one summer. My dad always delighted to choose a verse for us to memorize as a family. And this had, this was especially good because we had the trip all the way by car from Cincinnati, Ohio to Seattle. So we would be in the car 5 to 6 days, maybe 10 to 12 hours a day, the week going out and the week coming back. So much time together. And this verse reads this way, James 1, 19 and 20. Know this, my beloved brethren, let every man be quick to hear, slow to speak, slow to anger, for the anger of man does not work the righteousness of God, end quote. Quick to hear. We want to listen with real empathy. True empathy. How often, especially in the heat of an argument, are we listening just long enough to get the pause, to jump in with our thought, to counter that argument? And yet St. James is saying, be quick to hear. Hearing is what I want you to be quick to do. But in contrast, be slow to speak. Really listen before you speak. Pick up on the fact that does your spouse actually wants you to offer solutions. Maybe the conflict isn't with you, it's with someone else. But is the need to express the frustration or disappointment, and they just want you to listen, or do they actually want you to help come up with solutions? And by listening carefully and with real empathy, you'll be able to pick up on the fact of which way do they want? Do they want solutions from you, or do they just need compassion expressed? And then thirdly, be slow to anger. We want to offer more light than heat when we're speaking. We may need to take a quick breath and just say a prayer. Lord, help me to say less and listen more. Now, along these lines, we want to be more concerned about affirming the good and having criticisms be few. If we can extend a line of credit and believe the best of the other, we'll go a long way in communicating our respect for them. And then in the midst of a non-conflict time, see if the two of you can work through rules about how to fight fair, to minimize the damage, to maximize a constructive resolution when you do disagree. Now, in a few weeks, we're going to go into a lot more detail about how do we develop rules to fight fair, especially in a very intimate relationship, like with a parent, sibling, spouse, where you're going to continue to see them on a regular basis, maybe even for hours on end. And how do you resolve those conflicts? So I will say a lot more about that later, but I think this is a great quote, which Scott has said numerous times and honestly makes a lot of sense to me, that God is more interested in making me holy than in using me to make my spouse holy. And if I can keep that at the forefront, it does make a difference in my interaction. I mentioned on the last podcast about having that emotional bank account that you're making regular deposits in. And I would say in every relationship you have, but especially the ones in the family, this is so important. Even two-year-olds, even teenagers, you know, smiling at them, encouraging them, married children who you may not interact with very frequently. They don't live in town. And so your times together are very limited. If you're pointing out weaknesses, difficulties, making suggestions about them as spouses or parents, and you're not building them up very quickly, you're going to drain your good credit. And then they'll tune you out because you're not demonstrating speaking the truth in love enough. That's one of those ways we communicate respect, and one of the ways in which we demonstrate that balance of listening more and speaking less. In humility, we need to have more and more charity toward our

0: our spouse. Sometimes we demonstrate that adage, which is not a scriptural adage, but familiarity breeds contempt. And there are ways in which we can become so familiar with our spouse, or especially our children, that we don't even see the ways in which we are not speaking charitably or barking orders, where we're demanding obedience, but not doing it with a smile, not doing it with kindness and gentleness and love. And it's no less important to resolve our difficulties just because as an older adult, because my children aren't there to witness the argument. You know, when you're a young parent, you're so mindful of your children being there and listening that even though you'd like to say something that's not very nice, you tend to hold back because you don't want to give a bad example to your children. But when your children are gone and the house is empty, do you begin to let up on that and just say, well, no one else can hear it, so I'm just going to tell you exactly what I think? That is not honoring to Christ. That is not what a mature adult does. And we need to keep growing in charity toward each other, being kind. Because again, what is the goal of speaking the truth in love? It is to be building up the other person, even if you have to actually bring up difficulties. And there are times when we need to say, I didn't hear respect in your voice. And yes, I want to respond, but I'm asking you to speak more respectfully to me. Proverbs 27:6 says, faithful are the wounds of a friend. Even the truth in love can hurt. It can hurt to hear that I just blew it. Okay. But if I can lead with charity, I can lessen the blow and demonstrate the very faithful friend I am to my spouse. Proverbs 27:6 says this, a rebuke goes deeper into a man of understanding than 100 blows into a fool, end quote. So have you married a man of understanding? Has he married a woman of understanding? If that is our approach, that we want to grow in holiness, we want to grow in wisdom, then having a correction that we can receive from our spouse will really bless our relationship. Now, step four in communicating, speaking the truth in love, we need to say the words, I'm sorry, please forgive me, I forgive you. Don't think silence betokens forgiveness. Well, we don't need to resolve it. I heard his apology. You know, we'll just get on with life. No, we need to say the words. Sometimes I think as Catholics, we can get caught in a situation where we offer up frustrations. We don't even know that we're actually getting more and more irritated by the moment, because we think in a holy display, we are just offering it up. But as we press down the complaints or the struggles or the irritations that are mounding up, I think we're setting ourselves up for something very unpleasant. The reminder, or what it reminds me of, is in summertime when you've got a pool and you've got one of those lightweight plastic balls, and it's kind of fun to see how long you can hold it under the water. But if you really are trying to hold it under the water, it's only a matter of time before it gets away, and then it just sort of erupts out of the water in some strange direction, and you can't control it. I think that's what happens sometimes with Catholics, that they offer up the suffering of real disagreements, and there can be many ways in which we are unkind to each other and uncharitable to each other. But because we're not actually dealing with it, we're just pushing it down, it well could come out in a very ugly way. And I would just caution you, you know, don't fall into the sin of self-righteousness where you feel so good about yourself because you're not, you know, being honest with your spouse. And then it comes out in erupting in great anger. 1 Peter 4:8 says, above all, hold unfailing your love for one another, since love covers a multitude of sins. So sometimes, and we need a lot of wisdom to know it, sometimes we let love cover a multitude of sins and we truly give it to Christ and say, you know, please help me not be irritable or resentful over this. And there are other times where we actually need to bring this up to our child or our spouse and say, I'm really having a struggle with this. Can you talk with me about it? Now, on the flip side, we also don't want to use our words after there has been forgiveness expressed to remind our spouse of the sins. Unlike Christ, who forgives and forgets, we do not forget. And that's a great way to be miserable, is to keep playing over in your mind something that happened that you have said you've forgiven. If we focus on how imperfect the person we love is, we will justify a lot of misbehavior. But our goal is to choose a better way. 1 Corinthians 13:7 says, love bears all things, believes all things, hopes all things, rejoices all things. That leads to step 5, practice discretion. The truth can be shared, but is it shared in love? You know, there are times that we are very close to people, and people who are close to each other share personal things. And sometimes under the guise of sharing a prayer concern, we go into gossip. Proverbs 17:9 says, he who forgives an offense seeks love, but he who repeats the matter alienates a friend. Or Proverbs 11:13, he who goes about as a talebearer reveals secrets, but he who is trustworthy in spirit keeps a thing hidden. So I believe we build this foundation of trust in our marriages by honoring the confidences, both private confidences and professional, of our spouse. And that includes not sharing our disagreements. Along these lines, and I think this is really important, we aren't to establish confidences apart from our spouse with friends or children. When someone comes to me and says, I want to tell you something, but you have to promise me you won't tell anybody, you won't even tell Scott, I say, you know, there isn't enough time in the day to tell Scott everything that happens and all the conversations, but I will not ever say yes to hearing something I cannot share with Scott. And so I'm sorry, I won't be able to hear what you need to share because I have to be able to. Our unity is too important to ever allow someone's confidence to keep us apart. Now, sometimes children will use this. They'll try a little bit of divide and conquer, and they'll come, and or if we catch them in something, and they'll say, don't tell Dad, don't tell Dad. And my response every time is, if you feel like I shouldn't share it with Daddy, I have to share it with Daddy, because there's something in your heart that's fearful about him knowing. And that means your relationship with your dad is going to get weaker. I want you to have a strong relationship with your dad. And so we just need to get this out in the open and between the two of you, and have you work it out together. We don't want children to become a wedge between us. Now, I'm going to tell you about a temptation you may not have experienced yet, or maybe you're just experiencing it from the young adult side. I would say I experience it from the older adult side, and that's this. Older adults can commiserate with their adult children about their spouse. You can't believe what Dad said the other day. You won't believe what Mom did the other day. And this is something I believe we need to resist, a temptation. It's a breaking of confidence where we try to look better in the eyes of our children because they see what we're putting up with or the challenges we're facing. And we're trying to gain sympathy of some kind. It's not fruitful. We want to always be building a bridge between our children and our spouse and to strengthen those relationships. If I need counseling help, I need to seek a counselor, I need to seek a pastor, but not try to turn my adult child into a confidant that actually pits one of us versus the other. And it's not enough to feel unconditional love. We need to actively communicate that. So that leads to step 6. We need to make a choice. Will we be content or become contentious? And this is really critical in our words. Proverbs 19:13 and Proverbs 27:15 describe a nagging wife as a constant drip. And when we lived in Milwaukee, Scott's office was on the third floor, and he would frequently quote to me Proverbs 21:9 and Proverbs 25:24, which says, quote, "Better to live in the corner of the housetop than in a house shared with a contentious woman." And he was justified in that. He wanted to talk about Mary, he wanted to talk about the faith, and I would tell him pretty definitely to go away. I did not want to hear those things. And he would say, "I'm going to the housetop instead of living with this contentious woman." Proverbs 21:19 also says it's better to live in a desert land than with a contentious and fretful woman. And just so the women don't feel left out, there's Proverbs 26:21. "As charcoal to hot embers and wood to fire, so is a quarrelsome man for kindling strife," end quote. These are strong warnings. We will not have even a day go completely according to what we desire, but we always have a choice. Will I be content in the will of God for this day, or will I become contentious? You know, St. Paul urged St. Timothy in 1 Timothy 6, 6-8, quote, "There is great gain in godliness with contentment, for we brought nothing into the world and we cannot take anything out of the world," end quote. I cannot make decisions about how my spouse responds to me, speaks, acts. He is responsible before God for those things. I can make a difference in my thoughts, in my words, and we will get to it, in my deeds, to honor Christ first and foremost, to build that bond between Scott and I stronger every day instead of weakening it. And that leads perfectly to a verse my dad preached at our wedding, Colossians 3, verse 14. "And above all these, put on love, which binds everything together in perfect harmony," end quote. We want our words to bring greater harmony to our home and to our relationships. And by the grace of God, we will. I'm going to go into a couple of questions that we've received at the Beloved and Blessed email, and I'll give you that address in a minute. We have a question from Rosa. "Can you recommend a good Catholic homeschooling curriculum I could purchase for my kids? They're in fourth and sixth grades." I want to recommend Mother of Divine Grace because I think there's so many creative options. You can buy the curriculum. You can buy teacher guides with the curriculum. You can hire them to be an online instructor, even a grader. You can buy individual elements and whole packages. But I will say there are so many wonderful Catholic homeschooling curricula available, and really anybody will sell to you. Everybody who produces curriculum is interested in sales. So I would recommend you talk to your good friends, see if you can get their suggestions, pray about it. And of course, you always have the option that if you try out a curricula and it doesn't work, you can change midstream. And one of the beautiful things about homeschooling is you don't have to go through a committee and fight for one particular curricula you like. You can choose whatever really appeals to you, is easily teachable, and your children respond well to. We have a question from Mariana in Pennsylvania. "Is it superstitious to pray novenas for specific intentions? I feel like I'm trying to manipulate God. I also know that in the Bible, it says not to ask for signs. Thank you so much for any clarity." Well, Mariana, I would say all novenas are based on the original, which is Jesus' words to the disciples to go back to the upper room and wait for the Holy Spirit. Now, they didn't know they were going to wait for 9 days, but that's actually what it was. Novena comes from the Latin for nine, and they waited 9 days and the Holy Spirit came and filled the room and, of course, filled the disciples, the apostles. So that's the basis for a novena. And there are lots of wonderful novenas that you can pray. If you treat it like a rabbit foot, if you say, "God, I'm going to pray this prayer and you owe me," then yes, you're misusing it and maybe turning it into a type of superstition, but there is no need for a novena to be that. Always with a novena, you are praying with the Spirit. You are asking God for a specific intention, but also yielding yourself to His greater wisdom and to the answer that He, in fact, wants to give, and preparing your heart for whatever that answer is. I think the whole idea of seeking signs, when Jesus is saying, you know, this is a generation that seeks signs and no sign will be given except the sign of Jonah, which was the resurrection of Jonah, and then obviously the resurrection of Christ. I don't think he's saying you can't ever have something that indicates how God wants you to respond. And God has condescended and given beautiful miracles for his people that have pointed them in the direction of truth. I think what he's cautioning is anyone coming to God and saying, you do this or else. You do this or I'm not going to believe you. I'm not going to follow you. I'm not going to obey you. We need to lean into faith. We need to lean into God's word, taking his word seriously, and then seeing all that he brings to our heart and our mind. God wants to reveal truth. He wants to give you greater wisdom and understanding. That's a good and right prayer. Pray for it. And then bring that novena, whatever it is, to him. But always with that heart yielded to him, knowing he has the greatest plan. Let's close our time together with a word of prayer. In the name of the Father, Son, and Holy Spirit, amen. Oh God, your word is filled with truth. Truth spoken in great love. Truth spoken very directly, but spoken in great love as the heart of our Heavenly Father speaking to his beloved sons and daughters. We thank you for your word. We thank you for the ways in which you have allowed us to imitate you by speaking words of life and goodness and power and truth. And I pray your blessing on all of the relationships of all of those of us who are meeting at this moment. Please help us to want to say things that will edify and encourage and build up. And when we are tempted, as we are so often, when we're tempted to speak unkindly and with a goal of tearing down and not building up, please help us in that space to insert grace, to hold back our words and say fewer, and to be quick when we do blow it to ask forgiveness. And we thank you for all of these moments together, Jesus. May we bring honor and glory to your name and strengthen the relationships around us by your grace. We thank you in the precious name of Jesus, in the name of the Father, Son, and Holy Spirit. Amen. Thank you for joining me for this episode of Beloved and Blessed. To have your questions answered on the show, email me at Kimberly@belovedandblessed.com. 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
4: The Rosary is a magnificent and universal prayer for the needs of the Church, the nations, and the entire world. 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
5: Hello, this is Bishop Louis Tilka of the Diocese of Peoria, and I invite you to join with me as we celebrate the beatification of Archbishop Fulton J. Sheen. Beatification will take place September 24th at the Dome of the Americas Center in St. Louis, Missouri. We also have many events surrounding the beatification here in the Diocese of Peoria. Go to celebratesheen.com to find out information on all the events surrounding the beatification of Archbishop Fulton J. Sheen.
6: It has been noted that Mary gave to St. Dominic 15 promises for praying the rosary. 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

0: aspirations during the day, during the quarantina of St. Louis. In the name of the Father, and of the Son, and of the Holy Spirit. Amen. May thy name, O Lord, be known and blessed at all times and in all places. Holy Mary, reign over us, thou and thy Son, Jesus. Amen.
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2: Women Made New. I'm your host, Crystalina Everett. Thank you for joining me. Today, we are going to hear from two beautiful women who are just living out the will of God in their daily struggles and their daily lives, but just striving for holiness as well. But before we get into it with them, we are first going to hear from Father Mark Barron from the Marian Helpers and Divine Mercy.
3: 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Hi, I'm Father Mark Barron, and I have a challenge for you. 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In the Diary of St. Faustina, Jesus told her, "I promise that the soul that will venerate this image will not perish. I also promise victory over enemies already here on earth, especially at the hour of death. I myself will defend it as my own glory." Jesus also said, "Mankind will not have peace until it turns with trust to my mercy." 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Thank you very much, and have a blessed day.
2: Welcome to Women Made New. I'm your host, Crystalina Everett. Thank you for joining me. I am here with two beautiful women, Christina Hester and Ashley Cashel.
4: Yes.
2: Welcome to Women Made New, ladies.
5: Thank you.
6: Thanks for having us.
4: Yeah, thank you.
2: I love your stories. I love being with you at Book Group, and that's how I met these two beautiful women. And God is just putting so many beautiful women in my life, because I think I've been not isolated, but I've been so busy. But I'm in a season now where I think God is bringing a lot of community into my life. So it's a whole new world for me, right? I went through a lot of different seasons, and this is just a whole new one for me and meeting you. But your stories are beautiful, and I think so inspiring to women all over. And now, Christina, how old are you?
6: I'm 39.
2: And how old are you, Ashley?
4: I'm 32.
2: 32. Wow, you both look so young. Oh my gosh. They look super young, everybody. Wow, you wouldn't even believe it. Okay, so Christina, let's start with you. Have you always been cradle Catholic? Tell us about your journey. Just tell us about yourself.
6: Yep. So I was born and raised in Arizona as a Catholic. When I was in eighth grade, my dad got a job transfer to Georgia, and we moved across the country. And as soon as we were there, We kind of church shopped around a little bit and ended up finding ourselves in the Protestant church as a freshman. So from then on, I bought into the Protestant ideologies. And even though, like, if you asked me what my religion was, I would have told you I was, you know, raised Catholic, but I'm a practicing Protestant. And that's how it was. I married in the Protestant church to a wonderful man who is extremely supportive. And then fast forward to having kids. I had my first daughter, and she was, you know, born, and we were like, wow, like, okay, this is a lot of pressure all of a sudden, you know, like, I want to do the right thing. I want to improve myself. I want all these things for her that it just kind of awoken this new side of me. And suddenly I found myself wanting her to be baptized. Wow. I was like, where did this come from? You know, like, my husband was a little confused because he's like, okay, here we are, this Protestant family, and all of a sudden you want your daughter baptized Catholic? But okay, like, let's do that.
2: Was his background Catholic at all? Like, even just cradle Catholic, just straight up Protestant
6: straight
2: all his life?
6: Protestant, okay. His whole life, yep. Mm-hmm. And so he went with me. We found a Catholic church, and we started going to Mass, and had her baptized in the Catholic Church. And it was a, it was like a first yes, if you will. Like a first, like, comeback.
2: God's know? Invitation, yes. Like inviting the family, not just your daughter, but like all of you.
6: All of us. Okay. Yep. And so we did that, and it was a struggle. Every week was a struggle. The baby cried. I could find 1,000 reasons not to go on Sunday. And we fell away again. And then I had my second daughter, and the same feeling came back. Like, I gotta have her baptized in the Catholic Church. And then fast forward, the kids are in preschool, and the preschool teacher was teaching them things of the world. My youngest came home and said, Mom, did you know girls can marry girls and boys can marry boys? And I was like, what?
2: Oh my gosh.
6: And so my husband and I looked at each other, and we were like, what is happening? You know, what, like, wait a minute. And that's when it really started to turn in me. It was like, okay, we had them at a Christian school, and it was kind of a wake up moment. Like, no, there's something else that you're being asked to go down a different path. Like, this isn't the path for you. So we started school shopping, found ourselves here at St. John's. And as, you know, we engaged with the kids in the faith, I found myself asking questions and like, wow, like, they're learning so much, and yet I don't know any of this. You know, I was raised that way, but I don't know any of these details. And so in February, I went to Adoration for the first time. Had never heard of that.
2: What was that like? Tell me all about it. Like, walking in, like, what is this? Oh, my goodness.
6: I'm, like, looking around the room, like, do I sit? Do I stand? Do I kneel? Do I pray? Do I sit here quietly? Like, so many thoughts. Just, like, I was beating myself up constantly. Like, you're not even worthy to be in
2: demonic
6: here.
2: Dialogue,
6: why?
2: Baby, let me tell, yes, you what, I've experienced that in Adoration too, especially before my when I was trying, and I was like, oh, I'm a loser, I have no business being here, you, yes, know, I get it. Yeah,
6: 100%. So it was you know, kind of an awkward thing. I'm like checking everybody out, like, what do we do, what's the secret code here?
2: Yeah. So, that's normal, by the way, everybody. No, you're just baby steps, right? You, yep, don't know, and you just have to keep on. So how did you keep going?
6: Let us go into confession in, wow, May, and I hadn't been to confession since I was in high school, went to a Catholic high school, and hadn't been since kind of they make you go.
2: Yeah, no, like, I get that. Yeah,
6: you know, and before that, it was, I don't even know how long. So,
2: were you scared?
6: Oh, 100%. I was so scared. And I went in there with, like, the, I'm sorry for this, and that's it. I promise, you know? like I just didn't, I don't know. I couldn't muster up the courage to say everything. Then I went back again, and I said a little more, and then I went back again and said a little more, and then I went back again, and I had a priest who kept asking the right questions. And took it deeper and took it deeper. And
2: like and mining then, almost,
6: yeah,
2: right? Mining.
6: Yeah. And also asking, like, who was I? Who are you? And then came the truth that I wasn't married in the Catholic Church. And he said, I'm really sorry, but I can't absolve you of your sins. You're Whoa. Living in sin. And that hit hard. I start bawling. Like, it took so much to even come in here. And then, you know, I can't even practice this faith that I'm trying to come back to. Sent me kind of on like a little spiral. But I knew at that moment I had a choice. I was at a crossroad, right? Like you were saying, like it's that yes, that part of you that's like, okay, I can either say yes or I can turn away and tell everybody the story of this priest who rubbed me the wrong way. And instead I said, okay, I'm going to check this out. I'm going to figure out how to get married in the Catholic Church. I didn't even know what a convalidation was. That word was not in my vocabulary.
2: You're like, what a what? What's happening? Yes. You're just mad. I'm like, what did he just say to me? Where's a dictionary? You know?
6: Right. So here we go. We start the meetings with the...
2: Well, let's stop for a moment. Okay. I want to focus on something that you said. That we're talking about he's mining and mining, right? And each time you went to confession, it was like a little more, a little more. And I imagine Jesus just working with you because ladies listening out there and men and priests, I know there's a lot of different walks of life that listen to me, but one thing is there is something that is keeping you from becoming the woman that God is calling you to be. And if you really go deep and you keep mining and mining, and the priest helped you do that, but in your walk with Jesus, in your relationship, it was like, there it was. He revealed it in all of that digging and all of that yuck had to be pulled back. And that was the root, right? Mm-hmm. And in a lot of the times in our life, we don't want to go find that root because it is business. It is serious. And it's hard and it's not easy, but that's where the serpent's head needs to be almost cut off in our life, right? That's where the control is and the wounds and the just like the hiding and the sin stems and the vices, everything just like stems up and sprouts from that. Just like our good fruit will stem up and we'll have virtue. But this, you found the rot, right? Almost. And not to call your marriage nothing like that, but it needed to just be shifted and changed and molded with the grace of God, right? But he revealed it to you. And when God does reveal those things to us, we do have that temptation to get mad, to get angry, to walk away and be like, you're kidding me. I'm blah, blah, blah, you know, and like a spoiled child. Cause I remember those moments in my life where I was like, totally just brat, like you're kidding. No way. And then I'd come back humbly, but you found that root. And I bring all of this up to just go back to, it is so imperative and important in all of our lives and our walk with Jesus and the whole purpose and mission of why we are here is you have to find the things that are blocking you from becoming that woman, that man that God is calling you to be, because that is why we are here, to fulfill the mission, purpose, and plan that God has given us. And if that is blocking you, or there's something deep down that you know, you've got to go after it like a vengeance. So how did you go after that? Because after you break through from that wall, it's like a whole new world, wasn't it?
6: It is. Well, and then it sheds light in all the darkness.
2: That's it. It's like all bust it. Through, right?
6: It does. Mm-hmm. And so there was an IUD that needed to come out. There was, you know, conversations with my husband that I was terrified, absolutely terrified to have.
2: How did he handle all of this?
6: So we both work from home, and I'm, you know, I come home from all this and he sees me walk through the garage door and my face is like that, like puffy, ugly cry kind of face.
2: Yes.
6: You know? And he's like on a meeting and like, I'm going to be right with you because you look terrible.
2: Oh, like something's wrong.
6: So, something's wrong.
2: Yeah.
6: So he comes in the kitchen and we're standing in the kitchen and he's like, what's going on? And so I tell him, you know, I went to confession and here's what happened. And I really want this. I really want, they call it convalidation. I'm not really sure what's involved, but I really want to be back in the church. I want to participate. I learned throughout this whole thing that I couldn't receive the Eucharist because I wasn't willing to, you know, turn from the sin of being in this marriage that wasn't considered, what's the right word?
2: Valid.
6: Valid, yeah.
2: But you didn't know at the time.
6: I didn't
2: You had know. No idea, mm-hmm. right? So it's I not like no something idea. You did maliciously or malice or, nope. you know, it was just, you had no idea.
6: And that's the grace right
2: yes.
6: there. That was the grace. And so, and he just looked me straight in the eyes and he was like, okay, I'm with you. It was Aww. That easy, that easy. And when I was walking out of the kitchen, I noticed above my sink is a cross. So there we were standing at the foot of the cross having this conversation. And he met me perfectly. God just put that little grace in my husband and it was absolutely beautiful. Going to the convalidation meetings was a test of obedience and we made it.
2: Got through it. Not fun.
6: But he, and you know, I mean, it does. There's like those moments where you stop and you look at each other and you're like, oh, okay, I love you. And we're going to get through this, you know, and it strengthened our marriage in ways that I never thought was possible. Prior, like at when I had my second kid, I had slipped into like a lot of postpartum depression and it caused a lot of like severance between my husband and I. And this rebonded us in a way that I mean, it's better than it's ever been. Right.
2: Wow.
6: So
2: and you have grace flowing in your marriage and your household and your relationship. And what is adoration like now for you?
6: I enjoy it as far as just being able to sit in the presence of God. In the midst of all this, the IUD came out. I got pregnant probably about the same time as our convalidation ceremony. Like that 9 months counts out.
2: Wow.
6: And so that was a huge blessing. And so now being a new mom and again, after a lot of years, it's been absolutely beautiful to enjoy that gift and to go into adoration now with gratitude in my heart instead of question marks, instead of like frustration and awkwardness, to go in there and really accept the peace.
2: Oh, so in your times of struggling or going through it or entering into the church, how did you find support in everything that was going on?
6: Yeah, I was determined to find a community. I had never had Christian friends that, you know, could really like help me stay on the right track. And so I started looking in the church bulletins for Bible studies. I started, you know, going and hanging out where I could at like church events. And again, all this was awkward for me. Like it wasn't.
2: Well, is it for you? Hey, it was awkward for me coming and doing all of this. I'm not even kidding you. So I get the awkwardness, but the devil wants to use that to keep you from moving forward. So you just have to walk through your awkwardness and get over it, right?
6: 100%. So I met a great group of women through a Bible study, you know, book study, I guess you could call it. And in the midst of all this, I don't know if I could have made it down the path without having them nearby to bounce things off of, to be able to say, you know, I really have all these doubts, or I really have all this, you know, just like not thinking that I can do this and not sure if this is really what I'm supposed to be doing, you know. And I didn't realize then, but I realize now, like that was the devil trying to get me off track. And having these amazing friendships and women supporting me, some of which, you know, are acquaintances, and even God uses them. The timing of some of those conversations, it's funny how he can work through anybody to keep you on track if you just continue to say yes to him.
2: It's really amazing how the evil one wants to put such issues between women. Competition, just what are they thinking of me, just wanting to be the best or one up, or just ripping each other apart or backbiting or talking about it or gossip. You know what I mean? Just this tearing each other down. I can't stand it. I have no time for it. It makes me nuts because I see how good it is when women come together and how strong that we can be in other people's lives, in our lives, in our families, just supporting and uplifting each other. And it makes sense why the evil one wants those problems, wants that competition, you know. But at the end of the day, we all have a seat at God's table. And at the end of the day, we should all help each other get there, right? And yep. that's beautiful, having that community. So if you're out there and you're feeling just overwhelmed or alone or just like struggling, because there was a time in my life where I didn't want community. I didn't want anyone. I didn't want any like, don't look at me kind of thing, right?
4: Mm-hmm. Yeah.
2: And you want to keep it to yourself. That isolation is not healthy. It's just not. And there are really good people probably at your church that will help you, and women that are going through the same thing as you. And nobody is perfect. I don't care who you are. Nobody is perfect and doing this perfectly, but we're all striving and we're trying, and that's what matters. And it just goes to show, and all of these stories of these women that I do, that yes to Jesus, and how incredibly important just those little yeses, those big yeses, but then the following little yeses of obedience are, right, in our life. And it's almost a protection against all of the demonic dialogue.
4: Yeah.
2: It's almost a protection against all of the doubt or things pulling you. But at the end of the day, if we're just obedient, what we know is God's will, and we bulldoze through that regardless of what people think. How did your family handle your conversion, and his family handle your conversion?
6: Yeah, they were supportive. I think they truly saw the change in me. Like those friendships, the studying that we were doing, all the different pieces were coming together and making me realize God gave me the power to reject Satan. And in those moments where I would start feeling self-doubt, I became able to recognize it. And before it really beat me down, I was able to say, no, I cast out that feeling, whatever that negative thing was. God, bring me back into your peace. And it slowly helped me to train my own mind to find my way back faster, so I didn't slip back into some of these old practices or old things.
2: That was huge, because you engaged in the battle. Because when you are doing God's will, everyone, you're going to have such a battle. It's not going to be easy. It's not going to be this like little cakewalk, you know. There is going to be a battle that you're going to have to engage in. And just like she trained her mind, which is huge that you said that, because it really is. And that demonic dialogue can weigh you down and keep you from walking through doors and things that God needs you to go through, right?
4: Mm-hmm. Yeah.
2: And it was major. So you have to show up to your fight, ladies. I keep saying that. And look how you kept showing up and showing up. And now you're here to say, look, I overcame. I had this victory over the evil one that he wants us to forget those things, but they're huge and they're big in our lives. So our yeses are massively, massively important.
6: Agreed.
2: Now, the women out there right now that are listening and maybe are at the bottom of that mountain that they know they have to climb, that they are just like, oh, this is ringing so true. Oh no, right? What do you have to say to them that may be struggling, that want to enter into the church or want to enter just in full communion with the church, and they're having a very hard time, or certain things they have to do, and it just seems like it'd be easier to walk away? What do you have to say to those women?
6: Yeah, just start today. Just say yes today to the littlest feeling in your heart, whether it's going to mass, whether it's going to the adoration, whether it's having that conversation with your husband. Start saying yes. The more yeses that I said, the easier it got. And, I went back into scripture, and it was like the piece that stuck out to me was God told us, you know, I knew you before I knit you in the womb. Before, he knew everything about you before he even made you, and he still made you. So we're here exactly where we're meant to be.
2: That's beautiful. If you could say anything to women out there listening, what is the one thing you'd want to say to them and convey?
6: Say yes. And when you fall short, try again. And don't wait. Try today. Even if it's a small thing, just keep going.
2: That's beautiful. That's beautiful. I love it. That was so awesome. Thank you so much. That's what I'm talking about, everybody. Their stories are just beautiful. These everyday Catholic women that you just see passing by you in church have their own battles and their walk and their struggle and things that they're going through, but they're striving for that holiness, that grace, and doing the will of God. And it all looks different for all of us, but we're all fighting the same fight, and that is just to do the will of God. And when we do that in our lives, It's unbelievable how it can touch. So don't ever underestimate the value of your own testimony to the world, and just being obedient in the little things, the big things, the small things, how that can change not only your life and your walk with Jesus, but the people around you. And so thank you for your yes. Thank you for doing this and your honesty and your openness. And I know it's going to help a lot of women out there. So thank you for being here.
6: Yeah, thanks for having me.
2: God bless you.
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2: Okay, Ashley, let's get into it with you now. So tell me, have you always been a cradle Catholic?
9: I have. I was born and raised Catholic, and I was actually born and raised in Arizona. So I've gone to Catholic school my entire life, pretty much, besides college. But I think I just ran the gamut of what it is to be a cradle Catholic, not so dramatically as Christina, with moving away and stuff like that. But I kind of became a cultural Catholic in high school. Yeah. Mm-hmm. And so that carried me a little bit once I graduated. And I found myself living almost two lives. So at the time, I was being mentored by three very solid Catholics who, after I graduated from Seton Catholic in Chandler, they just decided to basically adopt me as like a younger sister or friend. And they would ask me very penetrating questions, invite me to dinner, ask me things like, is that true? Whenever I would say something and I would have to qualify it. And I was like, I don't know.
2: Like, wait, what? Yeah. Why are you asking me that? Okay.
9: Yeah. And then at the same time, I would go visit friends at U of A, and we would go to parties on the weekends, and they would invite me to sororities and all those functions and stuff like that. And so I was kind of like living a life in the valley and then escaping to Tucson to have what I thought was fun with friends. And it really culminated when I was asked by one of those three friends back here in the valley if I would be on the core team at St. Mary Magdalene for the teens, the teen youth ministry. And I said yes because it sounded fun. Mm-hmm. And I was doing retreats at Seton with her already. And so it was just this invitation from the Lord to investigate a little bit more, because I thought I could walk both like lines, in a sense. I thought I could do both.
2: It's almost two versions of yourself.
9: Yeah.
2: Right?
9: Yeah.
2: It literally is two versions of you, and it clashes in the middle. Mm-hmm. And at some point, one gets stronger than the other and one gives way.
9: Yeah.
2: So how did you navigate that? Because it's hard. I've lived that. I've been there. It's a hard place to be.
9: Yeah. So it really started to create a tension in me, because at the same time I was experiencing some interpersonal and familial struggles. And so that was just like the moral life was really present at that time, and in a way that I couldn't ignore it. And so I ended up losing my voice one day when I went to Tucson just randomly. On my way there, I lost my voice.
2: Wow.
9: Yeah. And so I had to be DD that night for the parties that my friends wanted to go to. And it was a really crazy night, really messy. And I was very glad that I was sober and just not drinking, not participating in that. And I got my friends and I out of some very sketchy situations. So it seemed like, you, this, it was like, the Lord was like, this is where you could have been. And because you lost your voice on the way to Tucson, you weren't there. So it was very black and white in that moment. And I started,
2: kind of shocking and scary all at the same time.
9: Yeah. Yeah.
2: And sobering.
9: Mm-hmm, yeah. Sobering.
2: Right.
9: Yeah,
2: very sobering situation. And there is something, ladies, about not engaging, because that's what I did one night when I was like into the partying, the drinking, the smoking, we all of it, right? And one night I went there because I had my conversion, but I was still like really fragile, right? Mm-hmm. And I still was with the same friends and same, just like, I didn't know how to navigate, like shedding all of that, right?
9: Yeah.
2: And I remember going to this party and I thought, you know what? I'm just going to sit here and I'm going to watch. And I just sat down and I was there for hours and I literally felt like I was watching a disgusting movie.
9: Yeah.
2: Over time, how people just, how their standards went down and girls sneaking behind places with guys and just how people were acting and coming up to me just drunk and just like, oh, come on. And I'm like, no, not tonight. Blah, blah. And I was just watching and I felt sick at the end of it. I was just like, this is gross. Like, oh, thank God. Like the scales finally came off and God sat my butt down and he's like, you watch what you're engaging in. Do you really want to go back to your own vomit? Mm-hmm. You know, kind of thing.
9: Yeah, totally.
2: And so I get it. It's a sobering kind of just sick feeling moment of, whoa, this is not okay.
9: Yeah. And it's also in that moment, I was like, this isn't what I want. Mm-hmm. At the same time, I was majoring in criminal justice. And so I wasn't really behaving in a way that exemplified that.
2: Yeah.
9: Just because of the close calls that we had had at those parties in Tucson. With the police in general. And so I started to subconsciously just distance myself from that and pour myself into being a core member that was actually not a hypocrite to the best of my ability at the time.
2: Yeah.
9: And just investigating my faith in a deeper way, because even though going to Catholic school was a huge gift and a very big blessing, there was so much I didn't know. And I felt that there was a big deficit in my relationship with the Lord, even though I prided myself, I think erroneously, on the fact that I had a close relationship with him.
2: Mm-hmm.
9: But I really didn't know him in my heart. Like, I knew him like head knowledge, and he was the first person that I would run to in times of crisis.

0: thing. I'm going to do this great
1: job.
0: Yeah. And it's going to be super helpful to other people. And then it's you who ends up being like healed and mm-hmm. learning and all that stuff. So
1: there's something you just said I think is important, is that you took a break from those people.
0: Mm-hmm.
1: And there are people listening right now that know they need to take a break from those people. And we know exactly what we're talking about. And they drag you down and you lower your standards and you don't want to be alone. And so you call them up or you be with them and you engage in things or go places that you know you shouldn't.
0: Right.
1: And it just needs to stop, and only you can stop it. And in the end, it's always never worth it.
0: Right.
1: It always leaves you empty and like, ugh, that yuck feeling. And it's like, okay, what was the point of that? Well, maybe this time I'll be different. And then you do it again. And it's not going to be.
0: Right.
1: You know, you're going to get the same thing, even though you're in a different place and a different clothes and a different time. Just cut it off.
0: Yeah.
1: Just take a break. And right now is a great time to, on Saturday, to maybe stop, take a sobering look at your life, go to confession, and ask God for the grace to just step back from those people. And sometimes people are like, well, I don't know how to do that. I don't want to hurt their feelings. You know, I get that. But at the end of the day, it is not about them. This is about you and what God's asking you to do. And you can always just say, you know, I just need to take a break right now. For me, I'm just going to change a couple things. And this isn't about you. I'm not mad at you, you know, but I just need to just stop for a little bit.
0: Yeah.
1: Something. But if you know you need to stop seeing certain people or break up with somebody, just
0: totally.
1: It's a matter of just doing it. Just jump off that cliff God's asking you to jump off and break up with that person, or don't call those friends, or don't text them, or don't look on social media and see what you're missing out on. But maybe just really go inward and see what Jesus is asking of you, because I know it's not easy. Okay, so after you did that and you really embraced your life, being a core member and all of that, how did your life change? How did you embrace that relationship with Jesus? Because it's hard.
0: Yeah, so I think the Lord, obviously the Lord knows what he's doing, but hindsight is 20/20. So when the Lord kind of gave me a little bit of like an indifference towards those friends, because I realized shortly after that we weren't wanting to head in the same direction necessarily. So C.S. Lewis in his Four Loves, one of them is philia, and that's the main one for friendship. And he describes it as heading in the same direction towards Jesus. And so like that's like a true friend, is someone who's heading in the same direction as you. And I was just comparing the fact that some people were heading towards the fun that they could have in the moment, and it wasn't fulfilling me. I was having more edifying conversations and life-giving experiences that were leading me closer to the Lord here back at home, versus with friends I had grown up with who were just choosing the college life kind of thing.
1: Mm-hmm. Do you think there's this way of thinking, tell me, of this is just what we're supposed to do? I'm a teenager. I'm in college. I'm supposed to be having fun. I'm supposed to be living it up right now. I mean, and you know, I realize more and more, and even with my own teens, how indoctrinated they are from a young age of how they are supposed to be and act when they get a certain age or certain things. And they think, well, my room's supposed to be a mess. I'm a teenager. And it's just like, are you kidding me right now?
0: Yeah.
1: But then I'm stepping back and really looking at the culture and the things they're watching and the things that I used to watch. And I just take my own example of the things that I was almost indoctrinated with. Like, well, I'm supposed to have a boyfriend. It's supposed to be messy. It's like what I'm being normal. This is what normal people do. But what is normal?
0: Right.
1: And they normalize the sin and the filth and the mess and the crazy and the drinking and the partying. And you got to get it out now. When it's like, no, you don't. There's nothing to get out.
0: Right.
1: Instead of just losing your self-worth, you know, losing yourself in it. And that's what I see in my own life. But there's something to be said about you don't have to do this. It's almost like they feel like they have to go through that in order to like become an adult.
0: Yeah. It's funny because at the same time that that was going on in my life, I had a ton of teens who were going to graduate from high school and they were telling me like, yeah, I'm going to go and be a freshman in college and I need to make those mistakes.
1: Yes. See, that's like, what I'm talking about. It's
0: not
1: this garbage lie.
0: Yeah.
1: That is almost this generational like demon of just like whispering in the youth's ear, like, you have to do this.
0: You have to rebel.
1: Yes, you have to just get it out of your system now.
0: Yeah.
1: And it's not true.
0: Mm-mm, no. And I would routinely tell them, like, you don't want to make that mistake. You, like, the goal is to not make, like, is to make the least amount of mistakes, in fact, I think.

0: But there is, I think, an idea that if they don't make the mistakes, they won't learn from them, like the necessary lessons, maybe. So there's that lie as well, where it's like, if I don't make mistakes, I won't be wise.
1: And
0: Or,
1: I missed out on the fun.
0: yeah, exactly. Like you have FOMO, but it's like, what do you have a fear of missing out on? Like, is it virtuous? And that's just not the question that we're asking teens and young people, I don't think. And so, but those were the questions that I was being asked back here by those three really good Catholics. And so I was invited to go on as a chaperone to the March for Life in DC as one of the female chaperones. And at this time, I was also intensely afraid of going to confession because I had a bad perception of God the Father.
1: So many people do because they have bad relationships with their own father and they
0: Yeah, I
1: project
0: project
1: that
0: it.
1: onto him. So I understand that.
0: Yeah. So there's an intense fear though that like the Lord would reject me or be mad at with me, or that he wouldn't forgive me. And I knew that they were all lies, but it definitely in the moment is like, no, I'm just afraid I'm not gonna go. Like I would get in line so many times,
1: No way
0: or
1: in line
0: yes,
1: and get
0: and leave.
1: up.
0: Yes, and leave.
1: Oh
0: Yes. Or I would be in adoration and the line would be behind me and I'd be like, I'm good. I'm okay. I'm just gonna,
1: no. Not today.
0: not today, Lord. Like maybe some other time. So it's like St. Augustine, where it was like, make me chase, but not yet. But like, make me repentant, but not yet. Or brave, but not yet.
1: Wow. What was your biggest fear?
0: Just that he would be mad. That he would be mad at me for like failing or something like that.
1: So it was
0: Yeah.
1: the lie you believed that kept you from God's grace.
0: Yeah. And
1: So
0: his
1: many
0: mercy.
1: people
0: Yeah.
1: allow themselves to believe a lie like that, that keep them from God's grace. And it's so not true.
0: No, it's not true at all. And so I credit two of my teens at the time who came on that trip with us because we had to spend 8 hours in the Basilica, the National Shrine in DC to get our seats for Mass. Yeah, so in order to get a seat at all or to get a good seat, you had to wait and camp out essentially.
1: Oh my
0: And
1: gosh.
0: yeah, and you could go in groups to like the side altars. So I had done that and I was sitting in the pew and our teens were trickling back in and I knew that there was confession down in the crypt, but I was like, nah, I'm okay. Like, I'm just not gonna go.
1: Wow.
0: And Pope St. John Paul II has been a huge spiritual father in my life. And so I had spent time earlier that morning kneeling on a kneeler that he had knelt on and prayed in one of the side chapels there. And I had spent some time praying on that kneeler where he had knelt. And I was just thinking about him and thinking about the healing presence of his intercession in my life. Because he had come, the Lord really gave him to me in a sense when I was really struggling and I needed a spiritual father for guidance and just the gentleness of his intercession and his encyclicals and everything that he had written and said really poured into my life in a very crucial time.
1: Were you any World Youth Days that he was at?
0: No, I wasn't. But a friend of mine was at the one in Canada, and my dad actually was an usher when he came here
1: Wow,
0: in
1: very
0: Arizona.
1: cool.
0: Yeah, so it was really awesome. So I have some ties to him, but a friend of mine gave me a crucifix that he blessed, and so I like attached it to my rosary. But I was sitting there, and another core member who's a really good friend of mine was sitting in front of me, and one of my teens turns to me and he goes, did you get to go to confession? And I looked at him and I was like, no, Jackson, I did not get to go to confession. Why? He's like, well, we're all pretty much back, and you and Brandon are the other core member should go. And I was like, no. I was like, dude, no. And Brandon was like, oh my gosh, thank you so much. I would love to go to confession. Let's
1: Oh
0: go, actually. And so I'm shaking in my boots. I'm like, this is not okay. And so I went back to the kneeler where JP2 was. I had knelt before and I just like prayed for so much bravery
1: Wow.
0: to go. And I was like, I need you to be a spiritual father for me. I need you to pray all the prayers for me because I'm gonna run. Like, that's my MO. And I'm gonna lie. And I don't wanna lie to like the teens. You know, I wanna be a good example. I don't wanna live this way anymore. Like, I don't wanna be, because I knew I was being hypocritical. Like, I was telling them how important these sacraments were, and I wasn't, walking the walk. I wasn't being truthful. And So I get down there, there's like three people in line, and I was like, dang it, so I can't use the line as an excuse. Great. And I'm sitting there in the chapel, and the confessional to the side, to my left, opens up, and I'm like, okay. So I took a deep breath. I had examined my conscience. I knew all the things that I needed to say, the mortal sins that I had on my heart that I needed to confess that I had committed, out of fear. So like fear is a really big motive for my sin. And that's kind of like the root of like the motivation. And so, I walked in there and I'm just asking JP2 to be present. I'm like, I don't know how you're going to do it, but I need you. Like, I'm not strong enough to do this. And I kneel down behind the screen and a Polish priest.
1: Oh my gosh.
0: Yeah. A Polish priest begins us in the sacrament. And I just kind of laughed. I was like, wow. Okay. Thank you. Like, so huge grace moment and a really big, like conversion, occurred in that confessional, because I'm also pretty prideful. And so, when, and I know things, like I have a really good memory. And so when the priest was asking me which sin I thought was the worst, I named every sin besides the answer. And then he goes, well, you have one left. Would you like to try one more time?
1: Wow.
0: I was like, sure, Father. Yes, it's this one. He was like, that's right. And so he gave me all the reasons why that was. And it was just really beautiful. And that kind of started a deep intimacy with the Lord. That
1: what was it like coming out of confession?
0: It was, I cried a lot.
1: I bet. Like,
0: yeah,
1: just
0: I had to
1: healing
0: take a
1: and just like it's
0: yes.
1: over. Like,
0: yeah.
1: It's done. The struggle,
0: yeah.
1: The battle, it's over.
0: Yeah, it's over.
1: Like, and you conquered the fear.
0: Yeah.
1: And that's the
0: thing.
1: Yes, you climbed the mountain.
0: Yeah.
1: And that's what I keep saying. Okay, what is it that is keeping you from becoming the woman God is calling you to be? And she even said it. She's like, it was fear.
0: Yeah.
1: It was fear that was keeping me from stepping in to the direction God needed me to go. And how many of you out there right now have fear of not letting go of something, of having fear of just showing up to something or severing something in your life? Do not let fear control you, ladies. It is not of God, and he will hold your hand and he will catch you on the other side.
0: Yeah, totally.
1: They don't realize that, right? Mm-hmm.
0: Yeah. And I think too, something that's just coming to mind right now, in the catechism is when Adam and Eve committed, original sin and like the fall happened. The line that's coming to me right now is like, man, let trust in his creator die in his heart. And so I think that fear was also keeping me from trusting the Lord, that he would be good to me, that he loves me, that, you know, I'm a beloved daughter. And beloved daughter is actually an identity that I've been just like chasing all my life and didn't know, because I'm the oldest of four. And so I think as the oldest daughter, I take seriously my responsibility as a big sister. And I have a really big desire to protect people. And so I have tried to, in a sense, be the protector, but would only bring God into situations when I needed him the most or when I couldn't do it. Cause I would always tell the Lord,
1: self-sufficient.
0: Like, I got this. Yes.
1: Self-sufficiency.
0: Ungodly self-reliance. Yes.
1: Yes.
0: Totally.
1: That's a problem.
0: Yes. Yes. And it's been a big barrier, between me and Jesus, and what I think he might be calling me too in my vocation as well. And so I actually just got back from a huge healing retreat like weekend. So this is still something that I'm processing, like this identity as daughter, and this like healing, through that, and healing my fear and healing, some wounds of like abandonment too.
1: Mm-hmm.
0: Because I think like when the Lord is trying to draw us closer to him, he also gives us the struggle that will build the virtue that he needs to build in us.
1: Mm-hmm.
0: And so when I had, you know, just kind of renounced, in a sense, my, like, that college life or that those relationships with friends who weren't heading in the same direction as me, and I wanted Jesus and I wanted these deeper conversations and I wanted to know who I was, I encountered some familial struggles that I couldn't ignore, and that kind of took up all my time. And the big temptation was to abandon them. And I would constantly ask the Lord, like, when can I be done? Like, when am I done? You know? And the Lord, pretty much sent, obviously, my youngest brother into our family. And he would do something or say something that would just be a very clear sign that I was not allowed to run.
1: Wow.
0: Yeah. And so that was a huge part of me having to rely on the Lord, because I was making myself miserable trying to do it by myself, or with, you know, just allowing the Lord a little bit of leeway.
1: Don't you think, like, in our society, that feminist kind of movement, like, we can do everything and I can do it, I don't need help, I can, like, I'm stronger and I'm better, and just, like, the self-reliance. There's almost this thread we're always hearing of, like, we've got this, we can do it, just keep on, keep pushing, keep going, because you can be strong, but you can do it on your own.
0: Right. Right.
1: And it's garbage.
0: It's total garbage.
1: It's such garbage. Yeah. And I realized there was so much of that, but with my, like, own pride, just like you're saying, it's like entangling your pride, that there's a moment you have to surrender. You literally have to say, okay, Lord Jesus, I'll let you fight this battle. Yeah. I'm not going to open my mouth. I don't know better. There's nothing I could say or do right now that is going to be better than how you can come in and defeat this, because I can't, and I'm not doing a good job at it either.
0: Right.
1: And I need you to do the heavy lifting, because I'm getting crushed alive under what I thought I could lift and carry and manage. I can't.
0: Yeah.
1: And so there's this humbleness about it, but also this relief once you do it of, you know what, God's got this. This isn't my problem. And I need you to help. And asking for help is really hard, especially when it comes to yourself and your spirituality and things you have to admit, like, I can't handle this.
0: Yeah. And correcting, like, really bad habits. Confession ended up being the best thing ever for this, because when you confess specifically something, so I would initially have qualifiers in confession where I would go and I would confess my sins, but I would have, like, qualifiers for them. And one priest told me, he was like, why are you trying to excuse your sin? I was like, well, that's a good point. I don't know why. And he's like, it's because you don't want to be misunderstood. Mm-hmm. And I think it's like, that's not the point. The point is bringing your weakness and your sin to the Lord and telling him, you know, deliver me, redeem me, heal me. Because all of those parts of you that want to make yourself better because you know you should be a certain way and you're not, like, we are who we don't want to be every day.
1: Mm-hmm. That's right. It's so true.
0: Yeah. And so, but it's literally by the grace of God that we become who we are truly. And you can't strong arm your way into that.
1: I love that. Say that again. What? You can't strong arm
0: your way into becoming who God created you to be.
1: That's right. It's not the way. And so many people are misinformed or confused and think you can, and that's how it is. And it's really not. It's really through the humility. Mm-hmm. And I get it that you are stronger, but Jesus makes it's with him, right?
0: Yeah.
1: It just is. There's no other way. And as you kind of just shed the world, right? That's really what it is. And I see it in myself, and I see it in a lot of the women that I'm talking to, is as you're getting closer to Jesus and you're having this conversion of heart and having this conversion in your life, there's almost this incremental shedding of this person you are in the world. I mean, told who you are and the lies that you believe. And as you get closer to Jesus, it's like you're stepping into God, who he created you to be on a spiritual level and not on a fleshly level, and you're shedding the flesh almost of the world and what it wants to just cling on to you, right?
0: Yeah.
1: And as you get closer, the devil has got to go. He cannot stand the light.
0: Absolutely.
1: And it will eventually go away. Those bad habits, the way you dress, the things you listen to, where you go, you don't desire those things anymore. It slowly just kind of gets out of your system almost.
0: Yeah. You don't even really look at them anymore. Mm-mm. It's kind of just like I wouldn't do that anymore. Like, I wouldn't do it. And it's just it's almost like out of sight, out of mind in a sense.
1: Don't you feel like you're talking about two different people?
0: Yeah. Yeah, totally. And I think that's very biblical in a sense, because I think of Saul and he became St. Paul, or Simon, he became Peter. Like, the Lord asks you to become a new person after every encounter. And you're always new after an encounter with the Lord. Like, you hear your scripture and you are changed forever. It's the living word of God. Like, you cannot walk away from a mass, a sacrament, reading scripture, 15 minutes even spent in adoration, if that's what you can give. Like, you were always changed.
1: It changes you.
0: Yeah. Yeah.
1: That's true.
0: And I do like what you said about like different people or like shedding the world. Because I had a really profound moment with the Lord in prayer where he was indicating to the cross on this hill, and I was standing there, but in front of me was an army of different versions of myself that like represented each desire that I had.
1: Wow.
0: Yeah. And I kind of worked through them pretty quickly. Like, some of them were like, you want to own horses, you like wearing plaid. I like, you know, like different like silly ones, but then other ones were like a little bit more substantial, like, because all my desires are not necessarily bad ones. So the bad ones were easy to like ignore. But the one that I landed on that I wasn't able to defeat necessarily was this version of myself that had created, like, I was covered in dented armor. It's like I had created armor for myself to protect myself from all these things. But what I was really doing was I was inadvertently protecting myself from the Lord, who I shouldn't ever protect myself from.
1: Yes.
0: And that was a huge moment of clarity and healing, because the Lord asked to like strip me of that armor so that he could give me his own.
1: Oh, that is beautiful. Yeah. That's awesome. I love it. Okay, we're coming to a close. This has been amazing. If you had one thing that you could tell women right now and that are struggling or maybe scared of confession, I don't know, what is it you would want to say to them?
0: That you don't have to be brave by yourself. That the Lord will give you everything that you need, that you just need to take that first step and say yes. Kind of like what Christina was saying is that it's just those small yeses, one at a time, and you have to trust that the Lord will get you there.
1: Awesome. Thank you so much for being here. You look amazing. Both of you have been just phenomenal. So thank you.
0: Thank you.
2: No prayer is useless. All prayer has power. If you say the rosary, it's real prayer because it's a mini scripture. If you say a novena prayer, it's a real prayer. It's just somebody there to help you when your mind is blank, to give glory and praise to God, to be humble and ask for whatever it is you want. All prayer is pleasing to God if it's done with a grateful, loving heart.
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0: aspirations during the day, during the quarantina of St. Louis. 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Amen. 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Holy Mary, reign over us, thou and thy Son Jesus. Amen.
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3: Well, thank you, Matt Lagerman. By the way, you know Matt Lagerman has a son who's a priest, newly ordained this year, so we're grateful to him and his family. Hey, this is St. Joseph Radio Presents, coming to you live from St. Louis, Missouri, the Rome of the West. I am your host today, Peter Karutz. We are lucky enough to have Deacon Tom Burke here with us again. Deacon,
4: great. I'd love to have you here. I'd love to be with you.
3: Hey, and we're going to do this 2 days in a row. So it is Saturday, but tomorrow, Sunday, at St. Elizabeth Ann Seton from 3 until 5, Deacon and I are going to be conducting it's called Reading Scripture with Catholic Eyes. It's basically going to be talking about a few aspects of the Catholic faith. We can talk about it, how it makes sense, where we can find basis in the Scripture, and most importantly, how to effectively share our faith with other Catholics, other Protestants, even non-believers.
4: And you can tell that, Peter, the way we talk here is that, like when I met my wife, I wanted to tell people about her. I wanted
3: Absolutely.
4: To tell how much I loved her, and that hasn't changed. We could go on and on and on. And I know you do that about your wife too. This is how we feel about Jesus. And that's one of the things that you'll enjoy this program today, but you'll also enjoy it on Sunday. We just like Jesus a lot.
3: And we want to tell people about it.
4: Yes.
3: We just do. So if you want to register, please go to saintjosephradio.net, or you can, you know, frankly, just show up. But don't tell anybody I told you could just show up. But you can't. Elizabeth Ann Seton, tomorrow, 3 to 5.
4: And there's no cost.
3: No cost.
4: There's free cookies.
3: Yeah, and they're good.
4: and on top of that, it's at Elizabeth Ann Seton at 3 o'clock. It's over at 5 o'clock. No one's going to ask you to sign up for anything.
3: No
4: one's going to ask you for any money. Just come and enjoy that fellowship, but also enjoy a couple of great avenues for us to speak about Jesus to others.
3: There you go. Got to do it. We'll talk about that more later. But today's program is Getting Out of the Boat. What's your prayer with Jesus? Getting out of the boat. What boat are we talking about?
4: Well,
3: I thought we were supposed to get into the boat.
4: Yeah, my boat. Sometimes my boat's taking on water, I gotta tell you that. But why don't we do this? Can we start with a prayer?
3: Please.
4: All right. In the name of the Father, and the Son, and the Holy Spirit, amen. God, give me the serenity to accept things I cannot change, the courage to change the things I can, and wisdom to know the difference. In Jesus' name we pray.
3: Amen. Father, Son, Holy Spirit. Amen. Okay.
4: You'll recognize that as a serenity prayer.
3: The serenity prayer, it's used by a lot of different folks. You know, the 12-step folks, the Alcoholics Anonymous.
4: AA has pretty much taken that on as one of their things. And that's a good prayer. It's a great prayer.
3: Yeah. By the way, AA was started by a Catholic priest.
4: And remember, this prayer starts out, God, grant me. God, give me something. You know, it's beautiful that the prayer starts out, and we're going to talk about coming up with our own serenity prayer today, okay? As we go through and talk about all the disciples in the boat and Jesus bringing them to that place in the middle of the lake, it's a sea
5: Sea of Galilee?
4: No, it's not. It's like Tyrrhenian Sea.
5: Oh,
4: anyway.
5: Okay.
4: But having said that, we're going to talk about coming up with our own serenity prayer. And many of you may have that, you know. What's the great Jesus prayer? Oh, Jesus, I surrender myself to you. Take care of everything. What about the other one?
5: Jesus, have mercy on me, a sinner.
4: Yeah. Those are all great prayers. I suggest that we all can have our own prayer.
5: Interesting.
4: And I'm not going to say there's anything wrong with the serenity prayer. I'm just saying that you can get a more personal one. And Peter and the other disciples kind of show us that way, you know? It's beautiful to recognize in the serenity prayer that God is sovereign. And then also that we can't control everything. And finally, it asks for wisdom, which is really one of the gifts of the Holy Spirit. So it really takes into consideration a lot of what we might want to do. This is a good prayer, but I will suggest to you it's not the greatest prayer. Now, if I have people clicking off their radios all across St. Louis because they pray this prayer all the time, please don't stop praying the serenity prayer. It has brought so many people to Christ by saying it, and so many people, particularly in Alcohol Anonymous, to recognize that there's a higher power and that they can turn themselves over. But I'm not telling you it's the greatest prayer for one reason, is that our prayer that we give out of our hearts is our individual greatest prayer. So let me try out a different prayer on you, Peter.
5: All right.
4: I want you to tell me whether you think this prayer would suit you or not. Lord, give me serenity in what I've chosen, courage to say no to challenges I'm unprepared for, and wisdom to swim with the crowd. How do you think about that one? You like that one, Peter?
5: I don't know. I need to get more humble, I guess, because tell God what I want.
4: Well, let me go back to it. You know, give me this prayer. Give me the serenity in what I've chosen.
5: Okay.
4: Courage to say no to challenges that I'm not prepared for.
5: Yeah.
4: And wisdom to swim with the crowd. What do you think of that prayer?
5: I don't usually swim with the crowd.
4: Okay, we'll
5: so
4: see. It's already grating on your nerves.
5: It is.
4: There's things about that prayer, which, by the way, I'm not suggesting this prayer. Don't turn your radio off.
5: Okay.
4: I'm bringing the prayer up on purpose because isn't that so much the prayer of our culture?
5: I guess it is, yeah. It just rubs me the wrong way.
4: Yeah, and so, Lord, give me serenity in what I've chosen. You know, there's a lot of I's in that.
5: Oh, yeah.
4: There's a little bit in the original serenity prayer, little bit of I's in that, too. But let's put that on the shelf for now. Let's just take a look at this and say, yeah, you know, I want the courage to say no to things that I'm unprepared for.
5: Well, I think that's good. But, you know, I kind of look at it the other way. You know, the Lord puts things in front of us. Help me be open to what you have for me. Maybe I'm wrong, Deacon, but I don't like saying, let me give up what I'm not prepared for. I'd rather say, get prepared for what's coming to you.
4: Well, yes, okay. Well, let's go ahead and say okay to that part of it. But I don't think that even Jesus's disciples, his original disciples and apostles who walked with him, that they were prepared for everything he put them through.
5: No way.
4: No way. And so why should we expect him to since we have the Holy Spirit through baptism and also through Pentecost, why should we believe that he's going to do differently with us? So if you're not that excited about the first prayer, okay, let me try another one out on you, okay?
5: Okay, all right.
4: You've noticed now in this conversation with us folks that I'm not leading you to accept that first prayer, you know?
5: That's right.
4: I kind of came up with that prayer because it suits part of the pre-conversion Tom Burke,
5: yeah,
4: and not the post-conversion
5: Tom
4: Burke. So let's get another one. Let's see if another one. You might not chafe on this one so much, Peter. Lord, show me what boat I should get into with you. Provide no waves, because I get seasick, and let me not be troubled with indecisions, and leave me space on the wheel for me to put my hand to make it work. What do you think about that one? Lord, show me what boat I should get into.
5: I got that. I like that. I like that bit.
4: Provide no waves, I get seasick.
5: I don't like that one.
4: And let me not be troubled with indecision, and leave me some space on the wheel for my hand.
5: Boy, I mean, it's a back and forth on that. God, I always want to have my hand on the wheel.
4: You're getting kind of contrary with me.
5: I know.
4: On purpose, because we started this way, but I kind of like this one. I'm in the boat with Jesus.
5: Yeah.
4: I have only minor conditions on Jesus in this boat.
5: Yeah.
4: It better be a boat that he's with me in it.
5: It better
4: be a boat that I don't have to make a lot of decisions. I can just follow him. It better be a boat. These are all big decisions.
5: See, this might be part of me, my problem here.
4: What's your problem?
5: I want to make the decisions.
4: I've been saying that to you for a few years. What's your problem?
5: I want to be making these decisions.
4: Yeah, well, okay. All right. I think some people out there might agree with me that this is a good prayer. There's nothing wrong with putting a few little caveats to me being a disciple. There's nothing wrong with that.
5: Yeah.
4: Unfortunately, this kind of idea with some only minor decisions is a little bit akin to what you might have heard as the prosperity gospel.
5: Yeah.
4: You know, basically it goes like this. The closer I get to God, the better we will like our life, and the better, more prosperous we'll be on earth. It's called the prosperity gospel.
5: Yeah, yeah.
4: And where did we see that prosperity gospel in the Bible?
5: Nowhere.
4: Well, actually nowhere, but, and there's a little but I'll give to you on that for people who really like the prosperity gospel. It really is something that some of our Protestant brothers and sisters are really in favor of, because they go, hey, if I'm next to Jesus, then things will work out for me. There's a pitfall there, and you've already thought of it. Does that mean if I'm not next to Jesus, or that if something happens tragically to me, because we can't avoid those things, then it means that's my litmus test of whether I was close to him. I never was really close to him. I couldn't get any close to him now.
5: I think the only thing that we were promised is that we will have a hard time, we will have suffering, but we will be able to endure.
4: So the reason why, and I've listened to some very powerful, very good preachers. Joel Osteen's one of them, and I like listening to him. And he's always talking about having faith and speaking your faith and living in your faith, and things will turn out good for you. The problem is, the sites he uses all the time are almost exclusively Old Testament.
5: Yeah.
4: And he does that on purpose. He does that on purpose because the Old Testament is where God was teaching the Israelite peoples to trust him. And that's why he allowed them, if they were going with him, to prosper. And then if they weren't going with him, what happened? They got taken over by the Babylonians and the Assyrians and everybody else. And so they were enslaved when they didn't. So he was trying to show them and get them ready for Jesus. Because if he'd have gone the other way, think about it just for a second. If God's idea was, I'm not going to show you that you're going to be prosperous if you're faithful to me. I'm going to show you, if you suffer, you'll be faithful to me. Well, that wouldn't have worked. Nobody would have followed God then. No one would have thought of Yahweh then. So he had to bring them along to get them ready for Jesus. And then Jesus comes along and he doesn't give gold to everybody who follows him, does he?
5: No. I know this is not scripture, but I've always said, if you do the right thing, you'll never be sorry. And it doesn't mean it'll all turn out okay, right? So if we follow the Lord, will we always prosper? If we follow the Lord and we're faithful, will we always avoid suffering? I think the answer is no. The answer is no, but we'll be able to endure what comes. And I think there's a difference between happiness and joyfulness.
4: Yeah, I totally agree with you there. And of course, I was, as you were talking, I love what you were saying, because it got back to when the, you know, the martyrs and stuff like that.
5: Yeah.
4: The church, the reason why the church makes, one of the reasons why it makes no sense to the world, and why this prayer is a little bit problematic,
5: yeah,
4: is because the original church, they're killing people right and left.
5: Absolutely.
4: Who claim to be followers of Christ.
5: Yeah.
4: And all it did is make more people want to be followers of Christ.
5: That's right.
4: So what had to be going on then? The Holy Spirit had to be working. Jesus in their lives had to be working. The Eucharist had to be feeding them.
5: Right.
4: The baptism was having to do what it says, which is cleansing them. And so, but you know, I hate to say it. I'm going to feel like a real cad when I start talking about this, but we need to come out of that Old Testament idea. You know, let's talk about the first part. Lord, show me what boat to get into, provided there aren't any waves, because I'm a little seasick. I had the little seasick part there just for fun. I know what this prayer is like. I've caught myself being, and now I'm going to get in trouble, being that raffle ticket Catholic, that beer wagon Catholic, that bake sale Catholic. Now, before we go any farther, I praise you and I honor you and I bless you if you're selling raffle tickets for
5: go
4: your church. If you're doing a bake sale for your church. If you're out there schlepping beers at the picnic for your church because that's what your pastor wants you to do and you feel called to do that, I think that's wonderful. But I'm asking you to get a little one step beyond that. The fact of the matter is, I've been this way in my life too. If I just do a little bit up at church, then that'll be okay. And I look around and see people who aren't doing anything at church, and I think, oh, I'm so much better than them because I bake or I sell raffle tickets or whatever. And if I do, then everything's going to be okay for me. Okay? Now, believe me, I like to bake myself. I give baked goods away, but it's not going to help me put conditions on it.
5: That's right. That's right. This is St. Joseph Radio Presents, coming to you live from St. Louis, Missouri, the Rome of the West. I'm your host, Peter Kurutz. We are here live in studio with Deacon Tom Burke. This name of this program is Getting Out of the Boat. What's your prayer with Jesus?
4: So if you're wondering, you know, well, Deacon Tom, you've caused me to think about what I'm doing at church, and I'm going to stop doing this stuff. Don't. That's not what I'm saying.
5: Yeah.
4: But what I am saying is this. If it's not from God, check yourself.
5: Yeah.
4: Do you feel less enthused about it now? Do you feel a little burnout? Because God helps us with everything he wants us to do. So if he actually makes us capable of everything he commands. Okay? So if he's commanding you to beg for the church,
5: go get it done.
4: Then you're going to do it, but it's going to be one of the most fun things you could ever do. And if somebody else says, well, that's ridiculous, I'll sell raffle tickets because God's getting me to do that, it will be, as you were just talking about, a joyful experience. Huh?
5: That's right.
4: There's another test, and I'm going to throw this other test out for you just to help you prepare your prayer, okay? And that other test is this. If whatever you're doing in the church, God has called you to do, but you stop doing it because there's turmoil or angst or people don't get along, then you need to take a step back and say, this is where God wants my love to come in.
5: Right.
4: This is where he's put me in to change the whole atmosphere of the room, of the people, and I can only do that with love.
5: I'm here for a reason, and the Lord is going to qualify me even if I feel
4: inadequate.
5: Under able.
4: Pretty good stuff, huh? But how many of us have been tempted when there was some acrimony in a small faith group or in some group that we're in, that we've been tempted to go, okay, I'm out of here. I don't feel comfortable. I'm a little bit anxious. And yet God's saying to us all the time what St. John of the Cross says, where there's no love, put in love, and you will find love.
5: That's right.
4: I may have paraphrased it slightly, but that's what he says. So if we're coming into that kind of stuff, we should come in with the idea that we're going to diminish the angst, okay? It's so counterintuitive. But isn't that what Jesus said? Jesus said, on one of his last prayers that we even know of, except for "I thirst" and a couple other ones on the cross, like "forgive them." But his last prayers before he went into that period of passion, his beginning passion was, "Father, take this cup from me, but not my will, your will been done."
5: Right.
4: He didn't say, "This looks like a bad deal. I'm not getting into your boat, Father. I can't do that." So he's even modeling for us what happens when things don't look right. And you can think of, and I'm just going to rattle off some saints that if we talked about them, you'd say, "Oh, wow. That wasn't a very good life at all." Saint Catherine of Siena. Mm-hmm. She was involved in conflict all the time. She had to go chew out a pope or two.
5: Yeah, how about
4: along
5: that?
4: The way. You know what?
5: Maximilian Kolbe yesterday.
4: Maximilian Kolbe, John of the Cross, Saint Francis.
5: Uh-huh.
4: Some of these people willingly gave up things of the world, which is, by the way, a marvelous gift, to willingly give up something in the world. If you're listening to these words and you haven't decided to put some little fast, maybe not cream in your coffee every other day, some little fast, maybe not as much salt on your French fries, some other fast so as to diminish yourself so that he may increase and you may decrease, as John the Baptist said, then you're missing out a little bit here. And that's what some of these saints have shown us. Let me give you an example of another thing that you might get discouraged by, that may come up and you want to put into a prayer that kind of fits into the last part of that prayer up there, right? If you show me where we're going, Lord, and help me do it, and I can put my hand on the wheel, so to speak, the rudder, then I'm going to get into your boat and we're going to do it. But take a look at St. Teresa Lisieux. St. Teresa Lisieux, a young, beautiful nun who died so young. She wanted to be a missionary, and she never left the confines of the convent for more than a day or so. And she was, so her longing in her heart that was placed on her to have that life that she envisioned she should have, that is totally keeping with what Jesus might have wanted. "What's wrong with you, Jesus? Why do I have tuberculosis? Why do I have to be like this? You know I'll be the best missionary you ever did," and yet she died in her early 20s.
5: Mm-hmm.
4: Now, get all of this. Why do we even know about her? We know about her because she's been declared a doctor of the church.
5: That's right. Yeah.
4: Because she's the little flower, you know, the story of the soul, which is just a compilation of her. Some of her letters are also beautiful, too. And so what did we discover? We discovered what she said. She said right before she died, "I will do more in the world after I die than I could have done here." Something to that effect. I paraphrase it, but just accept those words. And when you think, "Wow, I'm so frustrated because I want to do this good work for the Lord, and I'm coming up against all these walls, these brick walls, and it's caused me not to listen for him anymore." So does that help us or hurt us? In a way, it's a little confusing. It'd be better if I just said, "Lord, show me what boat you want me to get into. Put me in the boat. I'll help you steer as long as we're going in the direction I'm going."
5: Yep.
4: And that's kind of the prayer we started out with, wasn't it?
5: It is, yeah.
4: So let's see if we can come along with our own serenity prayer. And let's go ahead and look at the gospel we had just this last Sunday. If I said to most Christians, if I said, "Remember Peter getting out of the boat?" They'd all remember this part of Matthew gospel, wouldn't we? Okay.
5: That's it.
4: So, but let's refresh our memory a little bit so we can come up with a better prayer than the goofy one Deacon Tom just got.
5: Let's see what we can do. So this is the gospel from last week. It's Matthew 14, beginning in verse 22. "After he had fed the people, Jesus made the disciples get into a boat and proceed with him to the other side, while he dismissed the crowds. After doing so, he went up to the mountain by himself to pray. When it was evening, he was alone. Meanwhile, the boat, already a few miles offshore, was being tossed about by the waves, for the wind was against it. During the fourth watch of the night, he came towards them, walking on the sea. When the disciples saw him walking on the sea, they were terrified. It's a ghost, they said. And they cried out in fear. At once, Jesus spoke to them, "Take courage, it is I. Do not be afraid." Peter said to him in reply, "Lord, if it is you, command me to come to you on the water." He said, "Come." Peter got out of the boat and began to walk on the water toward Jesus. But when he saw how strong the wind was, he became frightened and began sinking. He cried out, "Lord, save me." Immediately, Jesus stretched out his hand and caught Peter and said to him, "Oh, you of little faith, why did you doubt?" After they got into the boat, the wind died down. Those who were in the boat did him homage, saying, "Truly, you are the Son of God."
4: It's real easy just to focus on Peter, and we're going to get to Peter walking on the water. But let's kind of keep our focus on Jesus for a minute. What does the first line talk about? What does it say there, Peter?
5: Jesus fed the crowd. After Jesus had fed the crowd.
4: What's he talking about?
5: He must be talking about feeding the 5,000, right?
4: He fed the 5,000.
5: Yeah.
4: But how did he feed the 5,000?
5: He multiplied the bread and the fish.
4: Yes, but go back into that. We're back now in Matthew like 10 instead of 14. So it's just right before this.
5: Okay.
4: And he blesses the bread, and he's got the loaves and the fishes, and he hands them to his disciples.
5: So they distribute them.
4: Then they distribute them, and it multiplies in the disciples' hands.
5: That's
4: what's going on here, right?
5: Yeah.
4: So he didn't say, okay, abracadabra, excuse me, Lord, I'm sorry. But, you know, he didn't say some magic word and then all of a sudden materialize baskets and baskets and baskets and baskets, all distributed amongst the 5,000. No, he gave it to his disciples.
5: Right.
4: And those disciples, as they passed it out, it multiplied.
5: I imagine they're reaching into the basket, giving the bread, and then they reach in and there's something there, and they reach in again and there's something there. Right. Yeah.
4: Yes.
5: It multiplied in their hands.
4: It multiplied in their
5: Absolutely.
4: Hands. Isn't that neat?
5: It is.
4: I'm just digressing a little bit, but you can look this up if you want to on the internet, and some of them are very credible, about the same thing happening at Mass.
5: Uh-huh.
4: Where they were running out of hosts and the priest looked down and there was more hosts in his ciborium. I believe it happened to me just once.
5: Wow.
4: But having said that, he allows them to participate in the miracle. And then the next thing it says, he tells them to get into the boat without him. We're going to come back and talk about how that's so much different than the prayer I started with.
5: Yeah. All right. Well, hopefully you're all at Mass on Sunday and you heard that gospel. Now we reheard it. I need to hear it like twice sometimes. In fact, I usually do. We're talking about getting out of the boat. What is your prayer to Jesus? I hope you're enjoying this. I certainly am. This is like an hour of spiritual direction for me. So do your job now. Your job is to go tell a friend. Tell them what we're doing here on the radio and ask them to join us. We're going to be back in about 2 minutes. You do your job, we'll do our job, and we'll see you back here just on the other side.
6: 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A St. Benedict bracelet, a trendy accessory for men, women, and children that not only looks good on everyone's wrist, but is actually armor for the spiritual battlefield. This unique bracelet is handmade in Europe and contains 10 medals within the braided cord in the adult size and 7 medals in the children's size. On the front of each beautiful medal is St. Benedict holding a cross in his right hand, the object of his devotion. On the back of each medal is a cross. Surrounding the back of the medal and cross are the letters VRSNMVSMQLIVB in Latin reference, which translates, "Be gone, Satan. Never tempt me with your vanities. What you offer me is evil. Drink the poison yourself." And finally, located at the top is the word PAX, which means peace. All bracelets come packaged with an informational card and a St. Benedict blessing, which your local priest can administer. This gift is for everyone you love and care about, including yourself. Available from St. Joseph Radio, check the website at www.saintjosephradio.net.
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5: Welcome back to St. Joseph Radio Presents, coming to you live from St. Louis, Missouri, the Rome of the West. I'm your host, Peter Kreutz. We're here with Deacon Tom Burke. As we said at the beginning of the program, Deacon and I are also going to be getting together tomorrow at St. Elizabeth Ann Seton between 3 and 5, reading Scripture through Catholic eyes. We hopefully give everybody a little bit better way to share the faith with other people.
4: And people can be timid about sharing the faith.
5: Yeah.
4: This is everything but that. And it'll be fun, too, I think.
5: Absolutely. Absolutely. Going to be great fun. So, two other books to just remind you of. If you call us here at 636-447-6000, we put together, have you ever thought about reading a whole Bible? Well, here's a book. It's The Bible, Learn Love and Loves and Live Scripture. It is one page per book. How about that? It's a really cool book. And then we have another book called The Eucharist, Life Within Us. These are all very short books, very bite-sized. Ray Gerard, one of our other hosts, wrote that book. Deacon, you have a healing service coming, don't you?
4: Right. We're upcoming at St. Gertrude on the 28th of August. There's a healing service at, I think it starts at 6 o'clock with praise and worship. And then there's going to be some preaching. I'm not involved in the preaching, so you'll be able to stay awake. And then after that, we're going to see the Holy Spirit heal people. I've seen the blind see. I've seen the lame walk. I've seen cancer healed. I've seen diabetes reversed. Not everybody who comes is healed, but everybody who comes feels the power and presence of God, and that's amazing. So please join us. That's at 6 o'clock at St. Gertrude. That's just a little bit south and east of Warrenton.
5: I bet you you're electronic map will send you right there in a straight line. Hey, and of course, we're on YouTube. Just look up St. Joseph Radio Presents, and you can watch us on the radio, and it gives you an opportunity to share this with other people as well. Deacon, we're back to talking about getting out of the boat. What's your prayer with Jesus?
4: Well, remember the prayer we were just talking about that I kind of came up with, wasn't your fault, was kind of like, was Jesus, you know, let me into your boat and show me where we're going to go and let my hand be on the rudder. And then I only have a couple caveats, make sure there's no waves because I get seasick and that kind of things. A few things that we kind of set up as preconditions to following him. But as you were reading that gospel, I was kind of flinching a little bit because Jesus tells them to get into the boat. He tells them to get in the boat without him. Ouch. I wanted him to get into my boat.
5: Yeah.
4: I wanted him to have his hand on the rudder, directing everything.

0: Where do you go? What do you do? You know, you're trying to move forward. You are moving forward, but you're held back.
1: And how many of us have thought we really came up against a headwind with a sick family member, or when we're unappreciated or frustrated, or even when we have some poor health, or there's no clear direction in our life? What a headwind that can be. And then loneliness is a big headwind for many people. And so they came up against a headwind. And Jesus did this on purpose. I mean, let's be candid. You know, not everything's roses with Jesus. Yeah. You know, these guys were criticized by the Pharisees every day for following Jesus. But notice the disciples didn't let go. They trusted in Jesus on what they were sent to do. They could have just let that headwind take them and ride with the wind. Mm-hmm. Just go with the wind, which is kind of the first prayer we had about going with whatever is going on in the culture and swimming with the other fish. So let's keep our focus on Jesus, though. You just talked about this. So beautiful. He fed the 5,000. But right before he had them feed the 5,000, and I'm not giving you a Bible quiz here. I'll help you with it because I looked it up. What did he have them do? He sent them out to cure the sick, drive out demons, cleanse lepers, and raise the dead in Matthew 10. We're just on Matthew 14. So everybody in that boat had experienced
0: miracles,
1: firsthand miracles. Jesus was preparing them, even putting them in the boat. And let me say this. I love it if Jesus has been preparing you for a bake sale. Uh-huh. If Jesus has been preparing you for the beer wagon or to sell raffle tickets, he might be doing that. I'm not discounting that. That could be a step that you have, one stepping stones for getting closer to walk up the mountain with Jesus. I think that's wonderful. But we should think, no matter what ministry we're involved in, no matter what we're doing for charity, we should ask, are we doing this with Jesus? If we come up against a headwind, is this somehow Jesus is going to calm the wind with us? But if we haven't seen much movement in our hearts, if dryness has settled into our prayer time, it has been a while since we've taken a risk. Maybe our boat is stuck in the harbor in a little safety, huh? Has that ever happened to you?
0: I usually get out on the ocean. I'm not smart enough to stay in the harbor where it's safe.
1: I love that about you. So it's not all downwind. So how can we, let's take what we've learned, that Jesus it was preparing them. Let's take what we learned, that they got into the boat and went, even though they might have been able to see clouds off in a distance.
0: Yeah, they're fishermen. They probably saw it coming.
1: It was probably pretty okay when they first got in.
0: Yeah.
1: They didn't let the wind just take them. They continued to fight against the wind. They followed what Jesus said. So, Peter, how can we start our new serenity prayer? Can you give me something that this might have talked to you in your heart about? I'm really putting you on the spot.
0: Yeah, no, that's all right.
1: I don't apologize.
0: Yeah, maybe the new serenity prayer is, Lord, help me keep my eyes open to the path you want me to go, and I have confidence that you'll give me the strength to endure whatever your will has in mind for me.
1: I love that. You've actually added more to the serenity prayer than I thought at this point, with just the disciples in the boat. But I love it that you added that element of trust.
0: Yeah.
1: Okay. That they were trusting him. So then, what's the next thing Jesus do? You know, he's coming across the water. He's walking on the water. There's a whole bunch of routes he could have taken.
0: Yeah.
1: So he purposely does what? He actually comes close enough for them to see him.
0: Mm-hmm.
1: One of the other gospels says something interesting that I'd like to highlight for just a minute. One of the other gospels says, as he was coming towards them, he made like he was going to pass by.
0: That's good.
1: Yumping, yimmy,
0: yeah,
1: Jesus.
0: What are you doing?
1: What are you doing, yeah. You know?
0: Don't you see us here?
1: Yeah. And they he's close enough for them to recognize him. But he doesn't get into the boat. he doesn't get into the boat. Why do you think he doesn't get into the boat, Peter?
0: He wants Peter to come out.
1: Yeah, he wants to.

0: see what they have learned. Isn't that interesting?
1: Yeah.
0: How many times, and I can't even tell you the number of times because it's hardly any, that I've seen some problem and I'm in the midst of that problem and I'm in the midst of trying to figure out how much I can trust the Lord and how much I have to do it myself. How many times have I thought to myself, oh, thank you, Lord. I'm learning so much from being in this hot water. Almost never.
1: I purposefully, you know, I purposely thank the Lord when I have a failure, when I'm having a difficulty. I'm not saying, boy, I'm happy about that. but it helps me change my focus, right? I have a failure. I'm having a difficulty. I'm having a suffering. You know, I break 10 ribs, you know, something like that.
0: Yeah.
1: I purposefully, with great difficulty, say, thank you, Lord, for this problem. Thank you, Lord, for this difficulty. Because I trust that He has something in mind that I don't see and may never see.
0: Well, I'm so glad you said that, and that is really a great insight into how we take back territory from the evil one. Just a short little aside, if we have time, is do you remember that young lady in the concentration camps, Tenenbaum? I think was her name. She was in concentration camps with her sister, and she wrote this book. But I'm going to tell you what happened.
1: The fleas. Yeah.
0: They were talking to each other, and they said, "Well, we need to come up with how we could praise God,
1: yes,
0: even in this terrible place."
1: Yes.
0: We're praising God for each other.
1: Right.
0: They were able to be together, and then the sister turns to Tenenbaum and says. I praise God for the fleas, which makes absolutely no sense, right?
1: Absolutely.
0: And I love your prayer because it's the same thing. You're praising God for the fleas. And, of course, what they discovered was that they were able to be in prayer together and the guards wouldn't bother them.
1: Because of the fleas.
0: Yeah. Isn't that great?
1: It is great, yeah. But in the moment, right, in the moment you don't know, but we have to we make that giant leap, say, I trust you, Lord.
0: And that's where we're going with this prayer, right? We started the Serenity Prayer, the one, not the published one, but the one you're coming up with, Peter, which is, Lord, I trust that you want me to get in this boat and go. I trust in you, Lord, that you have a good idea for both of us. And then Peter sees Jesus. But then he makes an odd and very, very powerful proposition. He says, and I won't make you dig it out, I've got it here. Lord, if it is you, command me to come to you on the water. Now, let's put ourselves in Peter's position here for a second. He's got pretty dry sandals in this boat. It seems to be a perfectly good boat. What could make Peter dare to say such a thing?
1: Only that he has faith that Jesus can do anything.
0: Exactly. He's already experienced the miracles.
1: Yeah.
0: He's already experienced the miracles. And we, of course, have many miracles in our lives too, don't we?
1: Oh, sure.
0: And that's part of what the evil one does. He wants us wrapped up in our passions to go from one soap opera event to another, or to wrap up in our passions to go from one high or good thing or win for the Cardinals to the next, or one bet at the casino to the next. He wants to keep us so wrapped up that we don't reflect on how far the Lord has brought us.
1: Yeah.
0: You know, I'm a walking billboard for the redemption power of God, okay?
1: Sure.
0: Because I live the life of the redeemed. But think about this. Think about your children. Think about the fact that this wife of yours, which I've met, an amazing person.
1: Oh,
0: just
1: kind.
0: A remarkable, amazing
1: and she
0: person.
1: Is, yeah.
0: And how God blinded my wife for all this life to accept me into her life. And then even, I hate to say it, even accidents that we avoided.
1: Sure.
0: And accidents we got into.
1: But what you made me say, you said children. And I think that we, you know, the Lord says we have to be like children in some ways. And I do remember times when my children were hurt. They clearly didn't understand what was going on with them. But if I would wrap them up and hold them, it may not have taken the hurt away, but they had confidence that it would be okay. And that's what I'm seeking, I guess. I'm seeking the confidence to allow the Lord to wrap his arms around me, and I have the confidence to know in him it will be okay. I don't understand it. I don't know what the big picture is. But there's peace in that knowledge, in that trust.
0: Oh, I love what you're saying, and that's exactly what we're talking about here, right? Is that we as Catholics are invited, and hopefully there's some quiet time before Mass, we're invited to reflect on our lives. We're invited to reflect on what we've done, good and bad, as we prepare for reconciliation. We're invited to see how wonderful God is in the Mass and that Jesus brings himself into the Holy Eucharist. Constantly wraps us, our Catholic faith, constantly wraps us in miracles, one after another, not just pagan miracles like the crop came in okay.
1: Yeah,
0: okay.
1: Yeah.
0: But real miracles of the Word of God and the substance of Christ in us. And so I guess what I'm getting at is we're tempted here to spend a few minutes with Peter to say, wow, Peter, you saw how great he was, how difficult it was without him in the boat. And so that love of yours for Christ propelled you out of the boat.
1: Yeah.
0: Now, Jesus could have taken a different route, and it would have been so easy with instead of looking like he was going to pass by, he could have just gotten into the boat.
1: That's right.
0: So Jesus must have really wanted to see this happen.
1: He wanted to give them an opportunity.
0: He wanted to give them an opportunity. I love the way that you pray about the good things and the bad things. So what does Peter discover out of the boat with eyes on Jesus?
1: We're going to tell you in a minute, but this is St. Joseph Radio Presents, coming to you live from St. Louis, Missouri, the Rome of the West. I'm your host, Peter Kurutz, and we're the name of this program is Getting Out of the Boat. What's your prayer with Jesus?
0: What Peter discovered, and something I want you to know, and if you don't take anything else with you from this talk here today, I want you to know that Jesus never saw a headwind. He never saw somebody who couldn't be cured. With Jesus, everything is abundant. With Jesus, his eyes is always on the Father. And if we have our eyes on Jesus, we'll discover the same thing. We'll discover that we don't have enough, but we have just enough. We'll discover that we're not as healthy as we'd like to be, but we're healthy enough to pray. We'll discover that we're just not as holy as we wish we could be, as Paul says, I do the things I don't want to do, and I do the things
1: right.
0: I don't do the things I want to do. That we're not, but we're with Jesus. And with Jesus, there's miracles all about us. So the first thing Peter discovered as he stepped out of the boat was there was no headwind anymore.
1: Yeah.
0: That there was, the waves were not knocking him down. He discovered that, already had discovered that with Jesus, people can be healed of dramatic things and that everybody is fed. That's the place that our serenity prayer that we're trying to come up with today is taking us. So let's take just a minute out. You started the serenity prayer for us. I had a chance to work on one ahead of time, and I'll give you mine in a few minutes.
1: Okay.
0: But you started out with the disciples, with trust. I think that was the main theme of your first part.
1: It is.
0: What's the second thing? What's the second thing that you can get from Peter getting out of the boat?
1: To take a chance and have that faith in Jesus.
0: I love that. Because you said, I won't have faith in myself. You know, this would be an entirely different gospel if Peter grabbed the life jacket.
1: Yeah.
0: Think about it. We don't even know if Peter knows how to swim.
1: Okay.
0: We don't even know if he knows how to swim.
1: That's interesting. Yeah.
0: And yet, constantly, that was our original prayer, I have provisos. I'll get into your boat long as there's enough life jackets for everybody, okay? And yet Peter doesn't do that. He didn't just follow Jesus. He gave himself overboard for Jesus, literally overboard for him. So can we add that? Can we add that? Jesus, I trust in you, and Lord, I give myself over to you. That's a little different than the original serenity prayer. We'll come back to that in a minute, but I trust in you, and I give myself over for you.
1: Yeah.
0: Now, there's going to be more difficult times ahead for these disciples, isn't there?
1: Well, without a doubt.
0: And for Jesus,
1: death
0: too.
1: Death and pain and stoning and crucifixion. And
0: times of doubt.
1: Yeah.
0: Times of fear. What else did Jesus teach us in this serenity prayer? He teaches us something here at the end, and we're coming up on a good time to finish with this, but it's also finishing our prayer, too. What else does he teach us? What else can he teach the disciples? Go to the very end of this about Peter's walking on the water.
1: Oh, yeah. Peter took his eyes off Jesus, and he called out for help. And Jesus admonishes him a little bit and says, you of little faith, why did you doubt?
0: Why did you doubt? But he's kind of drawing Peter back to, hey, why did you doubt? Because Jesus fully expected everyone else in that boat to climb out too.
1: Oh.
0: That's why he walked, acted like he was going to walk past.
1: Oh.
0: He assumed they'd all just get out of the boat and walk with him on the water. There was no reason why Peter, there's a great reason why Peter's the first, but there's no reason why Peter would be the only.
1: That's interesting. So I never thought of that.
0: So when we do see people doing great things, we see people with great ministries, and we go, oh, isn't that nice? That Father Mike Schmitz is such a great guy.
1: Yeah.
0: That Bishop Barron is so smart. The evil one comes and tries to take that away from us by saying, those guys can do it, I can't. And Jesus expected everybody to get out of the boat.
1: Yeah. And if they faltered and failed, he's still relying on Jesus.
0: So isn't that the other thing that is so counterintuitive to even the first prayer we did about, I want to swim with everybody else because if I'm different than somebody else, I'll be calling myself out and I'm not sure Jesus will be there for me. But in our prayer, you started with trust, then you gave yourself over to him. But now we can finish that prayer a little bit with what? What do you get out of Jesus grabbing Peter?
1: Well, he's there to save us. We can try, we might fail, but he's going to make sure that we get through it.
0: And so I had a couple minutes with this prayer, with this scene in the gospel, to come up with my own serenity prayer. Would you like to hear it?
1: Yes, please.
0: Okay. And for those of you out there listening and trying to come up with your own serenity prayer, I invite you to do that. But I'll let you decide, because I'm not going to criticize the original serenity prayer we said today. But I'd like to just take a minute. I'm going to go back to it, and then I'm going to say the original serenity prayer, and then I'm going to give you mine. And mine's always going to be better for me, okay?
1: Of course.
0: But maybe not for you. Maybe you like the original one. But the original one goes like this. God, give me the serenity to accept things I cannot change, the courage to change the things I can, and wisdom to know the difference. And based on what Peter was showing us and Jesus was trying to teach us with this gospel, I came up with this one. God, I love you. You empower me. I trust you. I trust myself to you. Help me look to you for everything. Jesus, you are my serenity. In your name we pray.
1: That's great.
0: So I was just trying to take what we learned here today and put that into a prayer. And each one of us can do that too, can't we?
1: That's a great idea. We should. And the personalization allows us to absorb it and own it.
0: Yeah, yeah. So like I said, the original serenity prayer that talks about, I want something from you, God, please give me the serenity. And we found out that Peter got serenity by going to God. Not receiving, but going. And that's how he was able to take it. So one last thing. The person who is most serene is Mary.
1: Absolutely.
0: Today is the feast, it's solemnity.
1: Of the Assumption.
0: The Assumption. It's
1: that's
0: not a holy
1: right.
0: day of obligation, but it's a solemnity. And give yourself over. If you're not able to give yourself over listening to Deacon Tom and Peter, give yourself over to Mary and let her show you how to be serene.
1: Think about this. First off, come and see us at St. Elizabeth Ann Seton tomorrow from 3 till 5. But remember, Mary carried our Lord in her body. And we know from science now that every woman who's been pregnant, whether they should deliver that child or not, carried those cells in her body for the rest of her life, as did Mary. How is appropriate that our Lord would assume her into heaven? Go out, spread the good word, and may God bless you all.
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5: A prayer to Our Lady of Guadalupe. Our Lady of Guadalupe, Mystical Rose, make intercession for Holy Church. Protect the Sovereign Pontiff. Help all those who invoke you in their necessities. And since you are the ever-Virgin Mary and Mother of the True God, obtain for us from your most Holy Son the grace of keeping our faith, of sweet hope in the midst of the bitterness of life, of burning charity, and the precious gift of final perseverance. Amen.

0: The Quarantina of St. Louis for the necessities of the Church and of the State. In the name of the Father, and of the Son, and of the Holy Spirit. Amen. May God arise, and may his enemies be scattered. Our Father, who art in heaven, hallowed be thy name. Thy kingdom come, thy will be done, on earth as it is in heaven.
1: Give us this day our daily bread, and forgive us our trespasses, as we forgive those who trespass against us. And lead us not into temptation, but deliver us from evil. Amen.
0: Hail Mary, full of grace, the Lord is with thee. Blessed art thou among women, and blessed is the fruit of thy womb, Jesus.
1: Holy Mary, Mother of God, pray for us sinners, now and at the hour of our death. Amen.
0: Glory be to the Father, and to the Son, and to the Holy Spirit.
1: As it was in the beginning, is now, and ever shall be, world without end. Amen.
0: Our Father, who art in heaven, hallowed be thy name. Thy kingdom come, thy will be done, on earth as it is in heaven.
1: Give us this day our daily bread, and forgive us our trespasses, as we forgive those who trespass against us. And lead us not into temptation, but deliver us from evil. Amen.
0: Hail Mary, full of grace, the Lord is with thee. Blessed art thou among women, and blessed is the fruit of thy womb, Jesus.
1: Holy Mary, Mother of God, pray for us sinners, now and at the hour of our death. Amen.
0: Glory be to the Father, and to the Son, and to the Holy Spirit.
1: As it was in the beginning, is now, and ever shall be, world without end. Amen.
0: Our Father, who art in heaven, hallowed be thy name. Thy kingdom come, thy will be done, on earth as it is in heaven.
1: Give us this day our daily bread, and forgive us our trespasses, as we forgive those who trespass against us. And lead us not into temptation, but deliver us from evil. Amen.
0: Hail Mary, full of grace, the Lord is with thee. Blessed art thou among women, and blessed is the fruit of thy womb, Jesus.
1: Holy Mary, Mother of God, pray for us sinners, now and at the hour of our death. Amen.
0: Glory be to the Father, and to the Son, and to the Holy Spirit.
1: As it was in the beginning, is now, and ever shall be, world without end. Amen.
0: Saint Michael and all the holy angels, pray and fight for us. Saint Peter and all the holy apostles, intercede for us. Saint Ignatius, Saint Teresa, and all the inhabitants of the heavenly Jerusalem, pray for us. In the name of the Father, and of the Son, and of the Holy Spirit. Amen.
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4: Welcome to Medieval Church History. I'm Teresa Holman, and with me is Father Michael Whitt. Welcome, Father.
5: Thank you, Teresa.
4: It's today, show number 6, and we're going to look at the Germans.
5: Today we're going to look at the Germans.
4: They're Go
5: the
4: Germans.
5: Darn guys that caused all this thing. Fall of the Roman Empire and all that kind of stuff. Yeah. But it's fascinating stuff. And this is, in a sense, the sixth program is our last preliminary program. We've been pulling all the players together.
4: Right.
5: Next week we're going to jump in with the crowning of Charlemagne, and that's where we really get into the course.
4: Okay.
5: So let's go ahead and take a look at the last set of players, which are the Germans. Very interesting group of people. And they came into Europe uninvited. They came in because they were trying to get away from some other people who were even meaner than they were. These are the Huns.
4: Yes.
5: And they came roaring out of the Asian steppes in the 370s. they had bumped up against the Great Wall of China, was not able to go in that direction, and so instead they turned around, marched all the way across the Eurasian landmass, absolutely incredible journey. And when they got into what is present-day central western Russia, they bumped up against a lot of Germanic tribes. And these tribes, there was no way that they were going to fight these guys, so they turned around and they moved westward themselves. Now, there had been a westward movement of Germans, an interplay of Germans for a long, long time between the Roman Empire and these German tribes. And if you remember that there were some unfriendly relations back around the time of Julius Caesar, mm-hmm. in the generation after that, the Germans had whooped up on a Roman army, absolutely destroyed a Roman army that had invaded their territory at a place called the Teutoberger Wald. And so while there were these bad feelings, at the same time, the Emperor Augustus, I believe, actually had German bodyguards.
4: Wow.
5: So, you know, they were back and forth. But as time went on, the Romans came to rely more and more on these Germanic tribes who provide their auxiliary troops on the borders. We talked a little bit about this earlier on, handing off more and more of responsibility for national defense to these foreigners, and proved to be not a good idea, because when these German tribes then spilled over the Roman frontiers, they were met by German-Roman soldiers who did not resist. And this, really, you shouldn't think of this as being some kind of a formal military invasion. This was much more of a flood by people.
4: Okay.
5: It was a slow inundation of people coming over the over the borders. However, there were some times when you had some military conflicts. This certainly happened in the east in 376. A Roman army, this is an Eastern Roman army under the Emperor Valens, marched out of Constantinople to punish a group of Germans. There were two Germanic tribes that had come over the Danube River. And they were kind of rampaging around. Actually, I believe what had happened was they had been promised some grain, and the subcontractors gave them bad grain, and they were hungry, and so they just went on a rampage. Well, anyhow, the Romans sent this army up, and they met a German army made up of Visigoths and Ostrogoths. These are two Gothic subgroups, and they overwhelmed the Roman army at the Battle of Adrianople. And they killed the Emperor Valens.
4: Wow!
5: So this was a real wake-up call for the Roman Empire. They were not invincible. It's been a long time since a Roman army had been defeated. I mean, you'd have to go back to around 7 BC, 7 AD, whatever the time of the Teutoberger Wald battle was. But it had been a long time, and now this looked pretty bad. And that opened up the whole Balkans area to the ravages of these Germanic tribes. Mm-hmm. Some of them actually continued on west, thinking that, or hearing that, there was rich lands in Italy. And so in 402, some of them entered Italy itself and began moving, so much so that that in 410, the city of Rome itself was sacked.
4: Wow.
5: That is to say, they came in and they did their will, whatever they wanted in Rome. This is the first time, I mean, Rome had stood against a lot of enemies. Now, there had been internal enemies, you know, Roman armies against Roman armies, but this is the first time you have a group of barbarians to sack the city of Rome. I went back, and the last time I could find was in 390 BC.
4: Huh.
5: This is 410 AD.
4: Wow.
5: You know, and unfortunately for the Romans, it became not an out-of-the-ordinary experience. In 455, another group of German barbarians came in. These guys were known as the Vandals, and hence the name.
4: Mm-hmm.
5: Gets spread around. The Germans then went off after they had destroyed the city of Rome, vandalized the city of Rome. They went off then into southern Gaul, today southern France, around Toulouse. Some of them began settling down there. Some of them went over into Spain, into the Iberian Peninsula, and settled there. And so these Germanic tribes that had been in central Russia within two generations have now moved all the way to Western Europe and are placing themselves in this prime real estate and simply settling in. So what you have are two populations there. You've got the Romanized populations. In Gaul, these are Gauls and Romans that intermarried over the generations. And then various Germanic tribes in Spain, the same thing. Long intermingling of Roman and Spanish. And now you have another Germanic population that's there. And in Italy also. And what happens is that the government of the Roman Empire really is just disintegrating from the center. There is no central control anymore. And what you have instead then is sort of an alliance that's made between the local Roman populations. Because these are the people who know things and know how to do things, mm-hmm. as we talked about the other week, and the guys with the muscle. And so they are then taken on by the local population as what they refer to as the federate, mm-hmm. or the allies.
4: Okay.
5: And you're going to have a couple years. It's going to be an opportunity for the two groups to get to know each other a little bit when all of a sudden the bad boys mm-hmm. show up,
4: right.
5: the Huns, and they come raiding right along, right into Italy itself. Moving right down the Italian peninsula, they are a hot knife going through butter. Wherever they want to go, they go. Mm. And, of course, they've always heard about the fabled city of Rome, and so they head right for Rome. And there is nobody that can defend Rome against these guys. Mm-hmm. And this is that wonderful scene where the Pope himself, by himself, goes out, rides out on a white horse, all dressed in white, and confronts Attila the Hun. Mm. This is, of course, Pope St. Leo the Great. And the Huns then turn around. Attila leaves and goes back up to Gaul, where he begins going wherever he wants in Gaul, until finally a Roman Germanic army, these are German allies with an organized Roman army, actually stand in his way at a little village called Chalon. And in 451, this allied army actually beat the Huns.
4: Oh, wow. Okay.
5: Now, that's a first in history.
4: Wow.
5: With that, the Hunnish army moved back toward the east.
4: Okay.
5: Attila died. There's this big controversy over how he died. Evidently, he had gotten a little bit too drunk, and the toxicity caught up with him. But he died, and with that, the Huns as a force in Europe fade.
4: Okay.
5: And they sort of like disseminate throughout Eastern Europe.
4: Hmm.
5: Well, the reality is now that by the time you get to the mid portion of the 400s, everything in the West, that old Roman Empire now, is pretty much occupied by various Germanic tribes.
4: Okay.
5: And let me just talk about some of them. Okay, one of the Germanic tribes are called the Burgundians.
4: Oh, okay.
5: And this particular group hangs together, and they move to the area around Lake Geneva in Switzerland. And eventually, after going through a couple Swiss winters, they think to themselves, you know, the Riviera sounds pretty good. And so they moved off to the French Riviera, and they settled in, actually what they settled in was the Rhone River Valley, the upper Rhone River Valley. Beautiful area. Two cities. First of all, the city of Lyon is there. Lyon's been around for some while. And then also Vienne. And so that'll be one group. Those are the Burgundians.
4: Okay.
5: And even to today, they maintain a certain independence. I think we've talked about beef bourguignonnaise is one of theirs. Also, just the Burgundy as a wine, as a wine region, is still very famous, and it has a certain independence. All the way through the Middle Ages, Burgundy will be its own country in one way or another, a duchy in one way or another. Then, as you look further north, there's another group of Germans, a large group called the Franks. And the Franks are going to be moving from the east to the west. There are two cities in Germany, even to this day, named after them. Frankfurt am Main is in the west, and then in the eastern part on the Oder River is Frankfurt an der Oder.
4: Okay.
5: So these are two. And at one time, there was a duchy named Franconia, also in Germany. Mm-hmm. As they continue moving, they'll move further west to and take over the Roman city of Cologne. It had been called Colonia. Mm-hmm. And then also a little fishing village of Trier on the Mosel River, and continue spreading further west across northern Gaul, where they will eventually bump into the English Channel, and they'll remain there. Now, these people are known in history as the Salian Franks, and literally means the salty Franks.
4: Okay.
5: Because of the North Sea and the English Channel.
4: They're
5: up against salty water.
4: Salt water.
5: Yeah. As opposed to the freshwater Franks. Also, interestingly enough, they give their name to an entire country. Frank is then romanticized France. To France. That's right.
4: Okay.
5: So there's that group. And this is an important player. The Franks are important players. We've already talked about them right at the very beginning of the when we were talking about the Merovingians. Mm. That's a dynasty that ruled over the Franks. They are united as a people under Childeric, and then later his son Clovis.
4: Yes.
5: And Clovis is the one who converts to Christianity. And then what happens is that not only does he convert to Christianity, but he leads to the conversion of all of the people. All of the Franks then are converted over to Christianity. This is what is referred to as a Clovis moment. This is important because the Christianity that they're converted to is Orthodox Christianity rather than Arianism. Many of the Germans will convert, but over to Arian Christianity. They'll convert to Orthodox Christianity.
4: Okay.
5: What comes then is that eventually what had been the Western Roman Empire is eventually going to disintegrate into a whole bunch of Germanic kingdoms.
4: Okay.
5: And depending on the different German tribes. Uh-huh. Over in Italy, in northern Italy and in central Italy, there'll be Ostrogoths, literally means East Goths. Over into Spain, the Germans that'll be settling there will be Visigoths or West Goths. Those would be Arians.
4: Okay.
5: And there are some of them also in southeastern France. That'll also be in southern France. Some of them will be there also.
4: The Visigoths, too?
5: Visigoths, okay. Yeah. And so it's an interesting part of France, what we'll be seeing later on, is it's a little dicey in southern France. They tend to be a little independent in some ways. And so you're going to have an Arian influence in otherwise Orthodox Gaul. Over in Britain, you still have the Britons. These are a Celtic people. And they predate the Romans. They've been there before the Romans. Not only are they in Britain itself, and hence the word Britain, from the Britons, but also they're going to be located in Normandy. It's a peninsula on the westernmost coast of France, and another larger peninsula just south of that called Brittany.
4: Ah, okay.
5: And again, you see that influence, the Britons. Mm-hmm. Later on, there are three German tribes that are going to move into Britain. And these will be the Angles, the Saxons, and the Jutes. The Jutes are actually Danish. It's going to be smaller. But the Angles and Saxons are going to be very important because we're going to refer to them as the Anglo-Saxon mm-hmm. culture, right? And England will take its name from the Angles. We've already said that the Burgundians were living along the Rhone River and in the northern France and what is called the Low Countries, Belgium, Luxembourg, the Netherlands, and then also into the Rhineland area will be the Franks. Now, the kings in these areas have a very different notion. The Germans have a very different notion of territory and rulership from what the Romans had. And so we're going to have to contend with that. They basically considered that the kingdoms were the private property of the king
4: okay.
5: and his family. It's their private property. And they'll let you live there in exchange for something. Taxes. Now, that's a very different idea than the local inhabitants mm-hmm. When they arrive. The Romanized citizens of the empire have a very different concept. Their idea is of a civil authority, okay? But that's collapsed. The civil authority of the Romans has collapsed, with the exception of the local areas. In local areas, and especially in the urban regions, there is going to be some kind of authority that's going to survive. And the Germans will respect that authority because these are people who know things and know how to do things. And especially on the lowest level, the organization, remember, on the lowest level was the civitates, the little civic organizations. And those are really going to be saved by and reorganized by the Catholic bishops. Yeah. These bishops throughout Western Europe are going to put together some kind of civilization and hold it together. And by and large, it's going to be done in the smaller towns and villages and in the cities. That's where civilization is going to be held. And Clovis is going to respect that. And he's going to want to preserve it.
4: Mm-hmm.
5: And what he does is he creates a parallel government that he refers to as giving various Franks, this will be a nobility, a Frankish nobility, he's going to call them comes, C-O-M-E-S, and we get the word count from that.
4: Oh, okay.
5: And so a count will be someone appointed by the king to oversee a region representing his authority, okay? And so the count is going to oversee an area that's known as a county,
4: mm-hmm.
5: and hence we get the word county from that. Now, Clovis's family has a murky background to it, which they use to their own advantage. They claim that they are descendants of Merovic, and that hence the word Merovingian.
4: Mm-hmm.
5: Merovic is supposedly a descendant from a Germanic god.
4: Okay.
5: And this goes back to Germanic lore. Okay? Not to be confused with the Da Vinci Code saw that Merovic was a descendant of the union of Jesus Christ and St. Mary Magdalene, which is absolutely debunked. I think we've had plenty of opportunity to debunk that. No one in their right mind actually believes that, but there are a lot of people not in their right mind, and so they're still running around believing that. But the real history, if you look up historians of the period, they're going to trace the Merovingians back to this mythological descendant of a German god. Yeah. So hence the name Merovingians. Now, Clovis extends his conquests out beyond the Franks themselves to the east, and other Germanic tribes in the east, particularly the Thuringians,
4: okay,
5: where we get the sausage Thuringer, mm-hmm. and into the south, conquering the Burgundians, and into the further south along the coastline, conquering the Visigoths in an area that is known as Provence. And he dies in 507 A.D.,
4: Clovis does.
5: Okay. He has converted this region to Christianity. He has brought together the Germanic and the Romanized peoples, populations, There is some semblance of order and stability. Okay. And then what happens is that his kingdom is divided, is subdivided by four children. And the whole history of the violence of the Merovingian families, one against the other. Remember, we go back to Chilperic and the man who was Nero and Herod of our times and his evil wife, witch, Fredegrund. Right. Remember all how we got started? Well, here's where it is. And it looks as though everything has fallen apart, but it doesn't. The roots that were co-planted by Clovis between the Romans and the Franks are going to continue intertwining and living together. Let me take some of this apart. The Romans, as we had talked about before, carried with this one of the Roman ruins that was not totally destroyed was the sense of the res publica, of the public thing. A sense that everything is held in, or some things are held in common, whether they be the public bath or public office or whatever. The Franks are going to come in with a very different sense. Everything is based upon personal loyalty, the loyalty of the warriors to their king, the loyalty of their followers to the warrior nobles. So two very different points of view, and we're going to see those over a series of centuries bounce against each other, deal with each other, synthesize with each other to come up with a very unique European civilization.
4: Okay.
5: You know, for the Romans, law is derived from natural law. We talked a little bit about this too, that jurisprudence is one of the great ruins of the Roman Empire, which is not destroyed, but in ruins, needs to be rebuilt back up again. Jurisprudence is based upon justice. It's based upon reason. For the Franks, on the other hand, the idea of law there is the customs of the people that have been inherited from one generation to another. And as such, and here's an interesting point here, as such, no people has the right or should impose their laws upon anyone else. So even when the Franks conquer the Romans, they respect Roman law because it is, in their mind, the customs of the people who are indigenous to that area.
4: Wow, okay.
5: Now, we're going to see this next time around played out very interestingly by a pope. Leo III and Charlemagne are going to find themselves in a very, very contentious situation. And the big question is, how do we get out of this? And the answer is going to come from Leo III, who is no... You know, he's not exactly the brightest candle in the candelabra, you know. He was just an ordinary Roman priest, but he very brilliantly figures out how to use Frankish law and Roman law in order to solve this problem.
4: Ah, okay.
5: But I'll save that until next time.
4: Okay.
5: It's a little teaser. For the Romans, society is a society of responsibility. Everyone has responsibilities. A criminal is responsible for his crime. Now, we take that for granted. You know, we understand that. Civil authority is responsible for bringing him to justice.
4: Mm-hmm.
5: Get that sense of responsibility.
4: Okay.
5: Individuals are responsible for their acts. Civil justice or civil society is responsible for holding them to that responsibility. For the Franks, and in fact for all Germanic peoples, it's the clan or the family that's responsible. And it's responsible for both. So as a result of that, it's not necessarily the individual in his acts. If a German were to do some kind of act of violence against another person, it would not be his responsibility to have done that and then the legal authorities to bring him to justice. Rather, his act is part of his whole family.
4: So his whole family is guilty of the act,
5: yes.
4: Or are responsible for taking care of the act? Or
5: both.
4: Both, okay.
5: Yeah, both, yeah.
4: Okay.
5: And so at court, a Frankish court is different from a Roman court. At court, it's no longer important that you have evidence or testimony to prove that this man is guilty.
4: Okay.
5: Instead, what you do is you appeal to the supernatural. and the supernatural will tell you whether he's guilty or not. Now, there are several layers of this.
4: Okay.
5: And the highest layer is something called compurgation. And it's an oath of innocence.
4: Okay.
5: What it basically says is that if the king, here's an example. If the king were to kill somebody, okay, and he were hauled into court over this, he would simply say, I did it, but by golly, it was an accident. And you know, they'd say, well, yeah, but you pulled the sword out and you screamed something at this guy before you lopped his head off. And goes, yeah, but that was like a fit of rage. You know, I'm not really responsible for that. And they go, well, okay, you're the king, and you know, you're pretty important. And so, by the very fact that he gives evidence himself, the compurgation is itself exoneration. Okay. Yeah, there's reason. So he's innocent. If you're a very important person, now keep that compurgation in mind, because that's what Leo III is going to use.
4: Okay.
5: If you're a very important person, but not necessarily the king, let's say you're a count or you're a bishop, again, you could go before the court, give an oath on your own word, and that would be enough for the court.
4: Okay.
5: On the other hand, if you're not so important, you might have to have 12, or in some cases 25, oath helpers. And these
4: family.
5: Are people. Yeah, that's right. But remember that these are appealing to the supernatural, to the divine.
4: Okay. Uh-huh.
5: And so that means, let's say that you have done something and you're a commoner and you've got to have 25 oath helpers, and you go to your family and say, boy, I'm in trouble. I did this bad thing. But I didn't really mean to do it. I was angry, and you know, the devil made me do it. Would you stand by me and swear an oath? That means that you have to find 25 people who are willing to put their immortal soul on the line for what might be a lie. And if you can't get 25, you're guilty.
4: You're dead.
5: Yeah, you're dead. Yeah. So that's one way of doing it. Other ways are less nice. The other way and this once again would be for someone who does not have the ability to do compurgation.
4: Okay.
5: So he's not important enough to be able to be believed in court. Another way is trial by ordeal. And literally what happens there is you're brought forward, your hands are opened, a red-hot iron is put in your hands, you have to carry it for a certain amount of time, then your hands are examined 3 days later. If your hands are healing, you're innocent. If your hands are festering, you're guilty.
4: Oh my gosh!
5: Oh, it could be worse.
4: Oh no, okay.
5: If you
4: have some good sap.
5: Yeah, really. if it happens during the wintertime, you will be thrown into a blessed lake, a cold blessed lake, and if you float, it'll be a sign that you have been expelled from the holy waters, and therefore you're guilty. If you sink, you're innocent. And you can only hope that they get in there and save you in time.
4: Oh my gosh!
5: And then the final act is trial by combat, and that would be someone of your own equal status. So those are the various ways that a Germanic, a Frankish trial might take place, and you can see it's a very different notion of the kind of law that the Romans are coming at.
4: Yes, so we're not used to whatsoever, I would say.
5: Yeah, that's right.
4: Wow.
5: There's another interesting and quite frankly troubling synthesis between these two, and that is the sense of ownership of what people own.
4: Wow.
5: And it has specifically to do, in this case we could say, with church buildings. For instance, if a church were built by a bishop or a diocese, the Franks considered that building to be owned by that bishop or that diocese, and therefore it was under the bishop's law.
4: Okay.
5: And the bishop would ordain and appoint that priest, and he would be under the bishop's law. There's a dual law system here, right? Mm-hmm. However, if that church were built by a Frank, by a German, it would be owned by that German. And the priest who serves in that church, in that parish, would be his servant.
4: Okay.
5: It's a very strange kind of a thing.
4: Mm-hmm.
5: But the very concept of having individual chapels and individual churches owned by families on great estates and having full-time priests or ministers was actually continued all the way into the early 20th century in the Church of England.
4: Mm-hmm. Well, and is it St. Vincent de Paul? Wasn't he the one that...
5: great example.
4: Was the servant for the queen, right?
5: It was... The name escapes me offhand. But this was the minister of barges
4: for
5: the entire country. And yeah, you're right. And he acted as a private chaplain for mm-hmm. that family. Yeah. Yeah, that's a good example. I'd forgotten about him. Well, by the early 600s, you really do have the Dark Ages. These really are. You have village life and agriculture on the lowest possible level, little towns of 40 and 60 people eking out a living, not a lot of support from the outside world. There's very little literature that's available at this period. The Merovingians, quite honestly, after that generation of fratricidal maniacs, what you have is actually a bunch of people who are just downright incompetent, mm-hmm. and they really can't run government themselves, mm-hmm. and they turn instead to other administrators to actually oversee the running of their countries. And these are called mayors of the palace. And in the end, that's where the real power rests.

0: northeast Germany along the coastline, an area that's known as Frisia, and then also into Bavaria. It's he, Charles Martel, who is going to make popular the Frankish instrument of the stirrup. Okay. And with that, the thrusting lance. This is just an incredibly important technical innovation for being able to use a horse in mm-hmm. battle. And as a result, he builds up heavy cavalry that we think of as the medieval knights. These are very, very helpful in the Battle of Tours in protecting Europe from a Muslim army that had made its way into, we'll talk about them a little bit later on, but in the early 700s had come out of Spain and into southern France. And while they were raiding, they decided, you know, this would be fun. Let's go on over and destroy the pilgrimage site of St. Martin of Tours. Mm. And so they took their army and were heading to Tours when they met up. Sometimes it's called the Battle of Poitiers, mm-hmm. and sometimes it's the Battle of Tours. But in 732, this battle takes place, and it was a great victory. It's often considered to be one of the 15 most decisive victories in battles in the history of the world.
1: Wow.
0: Had it not happened, Gaul would have become a Muslim country.
1: Ah.
0: And you know, we might ponder as to the fate of Christianity. You know, it, wow. had that happened. So that's an important spot. It's his son. It's Charles Martel's son, Pepin III, who was appealed to by Saint Pope Stephen II to save him from the Lombards. We talked a little bit about that earlier on, and you have a shift then from the Merovingians to what later on is called the Carolingians,
1: okay.
0: Named after Charlemagne. The reason for this, historians will point to three reasons why there's a shift from this one dynasty to another in Gaul, and it's a very important shift. You're going from weakness to strength. And first of all is that the Carolingians have victories on the battlefield. Nothing wins like victory. Secondly is that they had networked over a couple generations a relationship with the nobles throughout the kingdom. It was no accident that Charles Martel was able to get all of those nobles together to defend a tour. Okay? And then thirdly, the approval of the church. Both in Gaul and from Rome, there was a very strong sense that these are the people who are going to bring about the synthesis between Germanic and Roman civilization. They're going to create a new Europe, and these are the people that we need to be working with. And, of course, that's exactly what happens, is that the popes, in the plural there, popes, begin putting more and more of their eggs in one basket. And so when Pepin III invades Italy, and ultimately humiliates the Lombards and puts them back in their place, although they're going to keep on coming back. Ultimately, what he'll do is, he's also known in history as Pepin the Short, kind of a short guy. he is going to take all of the lands that he conquers in Italy, that he takes away from these warlords. He's going to take all of those lands, cobble them together into one great big gift, put a great big bow around it, and give it to the Pope.
1: Wow.
0: And that's going to be known as the Donation of Pepin.
1: Ah, okay.
0: They will be the Papal States that will exist from 753 to 1870. It's only in 1870 that those lands are finally taken by the Italian government, mm-hmm. and ultimately the great question known as the Roman question will only be solved by Pope Pius XI in the 1920s with the establishment of the Vatican City.
1: Right.
0: So in a sense, the Vatican City is what's left over from the donation of Pepin, from 753 AD.
1: Wow.
0: Now, wow. Pepin III had two sons, Carloman and Charles. And at the time that Pepin died, so did the older son, Carloman. And so Charles then, who had received half of the Frankish kingdom, See, the Don Franks had a tendency to break their kingdom up equally to each of their sons.
1: Right.

0: which kind of destroys an empire. Well, he did it, but Carloman died, and so Charles then reunites the two together again. Charles has a lot on his plate. He is very much unlike his dad, it just in stature. Pepin is nicknamed the Shart. Mm-hmm. Charles, you would never call Shart. He was in excess of 6 foot tall.
1: Oh, my God.
0: At a time when most men were about 5'2", 5'4".
1: How interesting.
0: Could well have been 6'2", 6'4". And so he was a big guy. And besides, he was no beanpole. I've seen the bust of him at Aachen. Uh-huh. And it's supposedly a full size bust, you know, basically the chest, shoulders, and head. Uh-huh. And this guy would look like a football linebacker.
1: Wow.
0: He was a big guy.
1: That's just so interesting for me, from a little somebody who'd call Pepin the Short.
0: It's some of those genetic tricks. Anyway, he was needed to be a warrior as well as a civil ruler. He had to fight three wars against the Saxons, which is another Germanic group that's, for the most part, in central Germany. Another war against the Lombards. This he's going to do in order to save Pope Hadrian. I think we mentioned a little bit about Pope Hadrian last time around. Another war against the Bavarians. Another war against the Spanish Muslims.
1: Oh, my gosh.
0: And there he really finds his first and worst defeat. And what happens is he marches this Frankish army over into northern Spain, fights, does fine, leaves a section that he calls the Spanish March, which is going to be a militarized zone, and then withdraws his main army. But as he's withdrawing his main army back over the Pyrenees mountains, what's left of his army is going to be attacked, and the rear guard is going to be led up by a wonderful general by the name of Roland. And his heroic exploit is going to be the tales of medieval literature. The Chanson de Roland, the Song of Roland, is based on that. Historians have more recently come to the conclusion that that Roland was not killed by the Muslims, but it was actually Basque separatists who were trying to free their own country. So fellow Christians, basically, trying to free their country from the Franks, even as they were trying to free their country from the Muslims. Yeah. Keep in mind, Basque separatists are still alive and active in Spain even to today.
1: Wow.
0: There is an organization called ETA. From the Madrid government, they'll tell you that it's a terrorist organization. ETA will not consider itself a terrorist organization, but rather a freedom-fighting organization, claiming that the Basques should have their own country. It'd be basically northeast Spain, or northwest Spain.
1: Okay.
0: Would be that country. So we're talking about right now.
1: Still.
0: This is still going on. Well, anyhow, as I say, Charles was every bit a king. And he attended Mass every day.
1: Wow.
0: And I'll say a little bit about that if we have time at the end, about the whole concept of daily Mass and how it evolves over time. But yeah, he attended Mass every day. He built his capital at the city of Aachen, which interestingly enough has two names.
1: Okay.
0: The German name, it's in the city, it's in the country of Germany today, of Aachen, but it's also referred to as Aix-la-Chapelle. Aix is the French form of Aachen, and La Chapelle is the chapel. Because of the great cathedral, a beautiful cathedral that Charlemagne commissioned to be built there.
1: I've just seen a picture of that, I think, recently.
0: It's quite extraordinary. It's a church in the round, built in the 700s. It's been added on to a number of times. Probably the most extraordinary thing about it, at least when I saw it, what took my breath away was the candelabra over the altar, over the main altar. It was a gift from Friedrich Barbarossa.
1: Oh.
0: And it's something to behold.
1: Wow.
0: Yeah. Anyway, he's responsible for that, but even more so, he's responsible for bringing over to Aachen a great intellectual, a monk from England. His name is Alcuin of York. They had first met in Italy. I think this says something about Europe at this time, that here you have an Englishman and a German Frenchman meeting in Italy, at the city of Parma, and finally, when they met a second time, that's when Charles invited. This is, of course, going to be Charlemagne, but Charles invites Alcuin to come to his kingdom and basically gives him a carte blanche. Mm-hmm. He says, "I want a Renaissance. Can you do this for me?" And it's one of the probably one of the rare moments in history when an intellectual gets an opportunity to establish an entire educational system for an entire country.
1: Wow.
0: That's kind of irresistible.
1: I would think.
0: The first thing he did when he arrived was he set up a school for Charlemagne's four boys, and then quickly extended that out to the sons of all of the nobles in that area. And then, using that as a benchmark, as a model, he then began spreading education all throughout the Frankish realm. And he did this by way of using the abbeys of the monasteries and encouraging them each to set up their own school in their own region, which would act as training centers, first of all, for future priests and for missionaries, but also just to increase the literacy. One of the problems he found was that there was no papyrus. You know, this was Northern Europe. And so everything had to be done on parchment, sheepskin, very expensive. And so it was important to write things as small as possible. And so he even developed a whole writing style called the minuscule. And he named it after Charlemagne. So it's the Carolingian minuscule. And it's the little shorthand that's used in the writing style of the age. He was absolutely perfect for this job. He had been in York. York was one of the great library centers of the Dark Ages. So much had been destroyed. All the great libraries of the Mediterranean had been destroyed. In England, most of the libraries had been destroyed. The ones that survived were basically the Irish monasteries, and they were held. These books were held, and eventually, then after it was no longer dangerous, they began sharing these books then with other monks, who would then take them into a room called a scriptorium, where they would very painstakingly write these books out. You can imagine the work involved.
1: Oh my gosh.
0: I had read one time that a good monk, a good efficient monk, working about 6 to 8 hours a day, could whip out one Bible in a year.
1: Wow.
0: Yeah.
1: I mean, think about that. That doesn't seem like a whole lot, but that's a lot of pages to write out.
0: It is.
1: And how they wrote that.
0: Yeah.
1: You're just saying, picking up a pen and writing.
0: Yeah, that's right. And then, of course, they had to constantly experiment with ink because they couldn't go down to Walgreens and pick up a pack of ink. So they were constantly playing around with ink. You could imagine some poor monk that went ahead and spent a year of his life writing out the Bible, and he's very proud at the end. He turns back to Genesis, and it's disappeared because the ink was no good. Hence the use of confessionals a lot. So there you have then the construction of the Carolingian Renaissance as a result of the work of Alcuin, of these monks, of the preservation of books and the raising of general education. By the way, if you ever find yourself in Germany along the Rhine River, make sure you go to the museum in Mainz. It's called the Gutenberg Museum, named after, of course, Johannes Gutenberg. But it's got some wonderful exhibits about going all the way back, and even before, of writing and the history of writing, the history of print. It's really worth a visit. Anyway, he arrives in 782. Charles is in the process of finishing off his Saxon problem. It's not exactly one of the proudest moments in Carolingian history. The Saxons were among the German peoples, one of the very few that still hung to human sacrifice and ritual cannibalism. And they didn't hanker nicely to Christianity. And at one point, they practically killed a missionary. This is Saint Leifwine. He was down in the Netherlands, Low Countries, when these Saxons caught up with him, and they whooped up on him so bad they almost killed him. They burned all the churches in the area, and that did it. And so with that, Charlemagne Charles called a meeting of all the Saxon nobles. And we're going to get down to the bottom of this. And basically, he gathered together in the little East German town of Verden some 4,500 Saxon nobles. Okay. And he basically said to them, either you convert or I'm going to send you off to your pagan gods. And most of them didn't convert, and he dispatched his knights, and they slaughtered almost 4,000 of them in this little village. Well, like I said, it's not exactly one of his proudest moments, but he caught everyone's attention, you know. And after that, he passed a law that anyone who was caught damaging a church, killing a priest, cremating the dead, or failing to observe Lent would be executed.
1: Wow.
0: These were capital crimes. By 799... He was called the ruler of all Christians, the father of Europe, and Alcuin used to refer to him as King David.
1: Oh, really?
0: Yeah. Interestingly enough, it never turned his head. Well, I don't know about that part. You know? What he did see was this, and Alcuin was quick to point out to him that Charles rested in an incredibly important position in history.
1: Uh-huh.
0: Here was a moment. Alcuin points out that that civilization was like three legs on a stool, and that two of the legs were damaged, and one of those legs was the Eastern Byzantine Empire. Civilization in the East had ground to a halt in 793 when word had come that the young emperor Constantine VI had attempted to take control of the government from his mother, Irene II. And you remember when we were talking about the Byzantines, she had his eyes gouged out.
1: That's right.
0: Remember?
1: Yes.
0: And then she took over as Basilos, as king herself, using the male term, not
1: right.
0: as queen, but as king. And he died of the experience. It was so horrible. So you have that. That's one stool. One leg of a stool, and then the other leg of the stool was the new pope, Pope Leo III, and he was having problems down in Rome. And so this is when Alcuin tells Charles, you have all the authority, all of the responsibility to save Western civilization now. You can't rely on the Byzantines to do it. The Pope has been weakened. I'll explain why in a couple minutes. But you have to go to the Pope and to save him. And you have to reestablish this great Roman Empire upon Christian grounds. Now, what we're seeing here is the foundation for the Holy Roman Empire.
1: Mm-hmm.
0: This is, let's not use that term yet. That hasn't
1: right.
0: come about. But the idea is there, and it's in the mind of Alcuin, and he's planting in the mind of Charlemagne or Charles the Great. Hadrian the First had some real problems himself, but if you remember that after he'd been saved by the Franks, that he later went on and served as pope for 23 years, and it was a wonderful papacy. Now that 23 years is one of the longest papacies in history, but also one of the longest in ancient and medieval times. He was from a noble family. He had built a close relationship with the Franks. He had secured the Papal States, you know, Pepin's donation, against the Lombards, against the Dukes of Spoleto, and against the Duke of Benevento. Remember that he had put additions onto St. Peter's and to St. John Lateran. Mm-hmm. I think, wasn't it last time around, we talked about the wonderful work that he had done by fixing up his own farm, his own family farm,
1: yes,
0: and then fed the people of Rome with that. Just a beautiful thing. There's only one thing wrong with this. It's a tough act to follow.
1: Mm-hmm.
0: You know? And when the priests of Rome got together on the day that Hadrian died, they moved very quickly, and they decided to elect one of their own, a simple Roman priest. He took the title Leo. And he had not had an important position. He wasn't some kind of a big Monsignor someplace, or you know, or from a noble family, from a common family. But he had been a clerk, just a clerk, in what's called the papal vestiarum, which is the papal treasury. So he's sort of like an accountant.
1: Mm-hmm.
0: He was not a great leader, but obviously the priest must have had a great respect for him. And boy, they were right. But he is going to have a hard time right from the very beginning. He's going to have a hard act to follow behind Hadrian, for one thing. Also, many of the Roman nobles who had come to love Hadrian, he was one of their own, are going to look on this guy and they're going to see, hey, he's beneath us. You know, they're not going to see the office of the Pope. They're going to see a simple priest.
1: Mm-hmm.
0: And two of them in particular are going to be just enemies of his. One of them is named Pascal, and he's a nephew of the previous pope, and he feels that he has been slighted.
1: Uh-huh.
0: You know, he wanted something more.
1: Those nephews,
0: and the other one was a man by the name of Campulus. And he basically was the paymaster for the Vatican. And he felt that he wasn't being given enough. Well, these two got together, and they started making rumors about Leo. Mm. And these were absolutely unfounded rumors about claiming that he was living an immoral life and all. Ultimately, these rumors are going to get to Charlemagne, to Aachen. Ultimately, he's going to look in on this. Ultimately, Leo is going to be physically attacked. There's a group that's going to try to gouge his eyes out.
1: Oh, my gosh.
0: And he's going to be saved by a crowd. But all of this is now a setup, really, for what's going to ultimately happen in at Christmas of 800 AD, when you have coming together Pope Leo III and Charles the Great, Charlemagne, and then the establishment, really, of the Holy Roman Empire by these two guys.
1: Huh. Who had tried to thwart it, in a sense?
0: Yes.
1: You don't mean by Pascal and...
0: No, no.
1: But by Charlemagne. Charles and Ock.
0: And Leo. In a sense, the two conspirators helped bring about this because they forced the hand and they move history on into the next logical step.
1: All right.
0: Yeah. So those are Germans. Those are darn
1: wow.
0: Germans.
1: Well, in the long run, maybe their work turned things around, right?
0: yeah.
1: I don't know. All right, Father, okay. Shall we close with a prayer and your blessing?
0: Yeah. Glory be to the Father, to the Son, and to the Holy Spirit.
1: As it was in the beginning, is now, and ever shall be, world without end. Amen.
0: May Almighty God bless you. In the name of the Father, and of the Son, and of the Holy Spirit.
1: 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Thank you, Father.
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0: aspirations during the day, during the quarantina of St. Louis. In the name of the Father, and of the Son, and of the Holy Spirit. Amen. May thy name, O Lord, be known and blessed at all times and in all places. Holy Mary, reign over us, thou and thy Son, Jesus. Amen.
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3: Good evening and welcome to The Journey Home. I'm your host, Marcus Grody, for this program. And once again, I have this wonderful opportunity, and I'm going to sit back and relax because we have a guest tonight, Dr. Ryan McDermott, former Episcopalian. But I'm anxious to find out not only his story, but his work as the founder and faculty director of the Beatrice Institute. We're going to talk about that probably the second half of the program. But right off the bat, welcome, Dr. McDermott.
4: Thank you, Marcus.
3: Ryan, it's great to have you here.
4: Good to be here.
3: Boy, I'm anxious to hear about the work you're doing. It sounds really neat. And, you know, exploring from an ecumenical standpoint, the intellectual heritage that we have in our faith, sharing even with people that have no faith, and maybe that intellectual heritage will strike a chord in their heart and bring them closer to our Lord. But also at a time when it seems that so many in our culture are losing that intellectual, even turning against it, speaking negatively of it as if it's a bad thing. So, but I'd like to talk about that afterwards. But first, let's hear your story, because you have a long journey.
4: It's a long journey, yeah. I mean, you identified me as an Episcopalian, which is definitely true, and that is really where my wife and I became Catholic, was in the Episcopal Church, and particularly in a great little Episcopalian parish that was Anglo-Catholic. But I really, only a small part of my adult life prior to becoming Roman Catholic was sacramental. Okay. And most of my life I spent in various kinds of evangelicalism. And I was born in a hippie commune, a Christian commune.
3: Really?
4: In Fargo, North Dakota. It was called Daystar. My parents met in the commune.
3: I think I've heard that, yeah.
4: Both of them were college-age converts to Christianity from atheism or hard agnosticism, and they had...
3: There was a big Jesus movement.
4: There was.
3: And a lot of people, including myself, during that time period, found Christ.
4: Yeah, and they, you know, they were hippies before they were, they found Jesus, and it was, in a way, their desire for radical life, for radical community that led them to Christ. And it was specifically through this Daystar, this intentional community, where you gave up everything you owned to join the community and hold all things in common and work for the spreading of the gospel. And in particular, that community was ordered toward spiritual ministry. So they were very charismatic. They did a lot of healing, a lot of emotional and spiritual healing through prayer. They cast out demons. They spoke in tongues. And so I was born in this commune. And we spent the first 5 years of my life in that commune. And for a number of reasons, my parents left. And one of those reasons was that, you know, my dad had gone to the University of Chicago as an undergrad and had real intellectual inclinations and interests. When he joined Daystar, one step was to actually have the demon of intellectualism exorcised from him and to throw away all of his books from college. But he kept feeling this persistent vocation to the intellectual life. And one reason that they left was that he wanted to go on to graduate study, which he did.
3: Boy, that's really an interesting way of a cult making sure nobody challenges you, because you drive out the demon of reflection, intellectual thought.
4: Yeah. It's interesting, because looking back, I've really tried to keep up with this community, and about 8 years ago, there was a reunion of members of this community. So the entire thing imploded in 1982, but members have kept in touch, and my brother and I went to this reunion out in Minneapolis, and we did about 24 hours of interviews like this on tape, just trying to explore what it was all like. And there really wasn't a sense of control, but you cast out the demon of intellectualism, because intellectualism was a distraction from the spiritual realities, you know. Right. And we all, I think, encounter that, especially the farther you go in academia, right?
3: Although it reminds me, I know I've mentioned on the program that right now Monsignor Steenson and I are doing a podcast through Irenaeus's Against Heresies.
4: Ooh.
3: I mean, that reminds me of Gnosticism, you talked about.
4: Yeah.
3: I mean, that's modern Gnosticism.
4: Yes. Yep. Yeah. It is. Boy, that's fascinating. Gnosticism has really just been moving to the fore in the past year of just conversations that I've been having, encounters that I've been having. It's really fascinating.
3: Okay, so there you are, a young man in this community.
4: So that was, despite the fact that my parents left, that way of life was really formative beyond those years. So my parents continued to what was called live by faith. You know, ask not how tomorrow will be provided for. The Lord will provide. And so that kind of radical faith in the face of material uncertainty was really made an impact on me and my brothers, and a real, personal relationship with Jesus, which is what evangelicalism does so well. There were various different churches along the way, but by the time I was in college, I was really disillusioned with evangelicalism. And partly because I wasn't good at it.
3: Was it a disillusionment with Christ or with the evangelical
4: It was with the evangelical approach.
3: Okay.
4: And, historically, emotion is a very big part of that. And I wasn't good at having the emotional encounters. I wasn't good at finding the Spirit moving in the praise music, praise and worship music. And I think there really is a huge value in that kind of worship, especially for those who are able. It allows them to open up to the presence of God. But I didn't think about it that way at the time. I was just superior to all of that. But I ended up going to an evangelical college, Westmont College in Santa Barbara, California. Yeah. Really small little place. A real beacon of California evangelicalism, which has a kind of vibrancy to it, and a kind of freedom and lightness that was especially attractive for a while there in the 90s and early 2000s through the Calvary Chapel movement.
3: Did that school have a name before it?
4: No, it didn't.
3: Okay, I was thinking of something else.
4: Now,
3: I interrupted you. I'm interrupting you again. I'm sorry.
4: Yeah, sure.
3: But I interrupted you before when you had mentioned your dad was going to go to graduate studies.
4: Right.
3: Did he pursue that at that
4: point? Yeah, he did, right. Yeah, so they left the community so he could enroll in a PhD program in religious history.
3: Yeah, because he eventually...
4: Yeah, and he became a church historian and a professor at a small liberal arts college for most of his career, Roanoke College in Virginia.
3: Okay.
4: So that's where I spent most of my youth. And then after that, he went on to be the chair for Anglican Studies at Beeson Divinity School, which really allowed him to kind of fully live into this calling that was more than just to be an academic church historian, but to do history for theology,
3: The reason I wanted to make sure we got that out is because he was a model for you in some of those ways.
4: Definitely.
3: Academia, and you were a bit of a PK maybe in there too, huh? Pastor's kid.
4: Well, yeah, not so much. He was only ordained to the Episcopalian orders after I was sort of out of college, and that was later in life.
3: All right, well, our guest is Dr. Ryan McDermott. So, in terms of back to your story, there you are studying out in California, right?
4: Right. Okay. Right. And I, you know, that I would say was kind of a nadir of, certainly of practical faith for me. I was I became an English major there. I always knew I was going to study English, but the history of English literary studies is one of a competition between literature and theology. In England, in the middle of the 19th century, English was being established as an academic course of study. You know, Matthew Arnold was the one making this argument. He gets himself appointed as a chair in poetry, the first ever for a vernacular language in England at the time. And I really felt that movement of English literary studies, that it was a way of providing meaning in life that was, in some ways, richer and more concrete than the Christianity that I knew. And so when I say I became an English major, I became an evangelical English major. And so that was, you know, it was an important time of life, but also one where I was, to the extent that I would enjoy going to church, it was to experience the Book of Common Prayer.
3: I don't want to distract from your journey again, but what you said fascinates me, that it was a battle between the literature and religion, literature and theology. And it makes me think that today we take it for granted, but when you buy a novel or you watch a TV show or you watch a movie, it's a form of literature, if you will, the stories in those are completely absent of any vertical element with God. Mm-hmm. You're seeing entire worlds, people's lives, their relationships, without any reference to God at all. And that's more the norm for majority. In fact, if you try and write a book with too much religion in it, it's seen as a bad fiction. Mm-hmm. But if you go back, the beginning of English fiction and literature, was it more a part of it there to assume the reality?
4: Yeah, definitely. And I would say that I remained attracted to literature that had a transcendent horizon.
3: Yeah.
4: So to say that I became an English literature major is not that I became anti-religious or anti-transcendent. You know, T.S. Eliot was my favorite poet for a while in college, and he's anything if you know, but anti-transcendent. But it was these vehicles that were well within the literary, what I understood as the literary tradition. So I understood this tradition as being distinct from and independent from the religious and theological tradition. Now I've discovered that's not at all the case. That's not at all true. I mean, we need to, for example, understand T.S. Eliot as part of the history of Catholic doctrine.
3: Yeah.
4: You know, and so when you reinterpret that, you realize that, you know, Matthew Arnold was articulating a false dichotomy. So I'm glad that English literature is a discipline in its own right now. I'm glad that there are English departments to a certain extent. But ultimately, I think that we could accomplish everything we need to accomplish with a more integrated academic system, so that the departments would look a good bit different than they do now.
3: Yeah, I want to bring up another name that's been on the journey home many times, and that's Dr. Tom Howard, who was a good friend of the network. And I think about T.S. Eliot. Sometimes you read him and you're not sure where he's going. But when you have an interpreter like Tom Howard, who takes the four quartets, the quartets, and helps you understand that there is a transcendent part of that.
4: Yeah.
3: We nowadays we're not used to seeing that. We need translators that help us see the transcendent part of it. So you are studying English. Your faith hasn't been lost in the process at the time, though, right?
4: Well, I mean, what does it mean to lose one's faith? In many ways, it was because I was not practicing in many important ways. And then in my early adulthood, that really, you know, that I think that it bore certain kinds of fruit that, you know, I had to kind of recover from. So, yeah, I was really, by the time I finished college, I was a good Episcopalian, a good, you know, late 20th century Episcopalian, which meant that I valued the culture.
3: Mostly externals.
4: And some externals. But I believed that the purpose of the Christian religion was to help individuals realize their personal identities. Hmm. And so, you know, it was the liberal vision of Christianity.
3: Well, and that soup is still around us all over the place, right? I mean,
4: yeah.
3: a lot of people live in that and don't even see anything wrong with it. I mean, that's just the life they've lived and going to church, and that's... who was it that... Was it Trollope that said... They had, I think it was some... You know, what's Jesus got to do with it? Wasn't there a line that were...
4: Yeah, I don't know who that was.
3: Yeah, I think it was one of Trollope's stories where one of the vicars has asked, Jesus, what's he got to do with any of this stuff, you know?
4: I can totally see that. Yeah.
3: So you bought the bait. You were moving to the lack of transcendent in your English studies. What happened?
4: Well, my
3: First Catholic Church wasn't in this vision at all.
4: No, not at all. No. So my wife and I, after her, we got married. When I had graduated college and she was still had one semester left, we got married. And my plan was to become a novelist academic. And so first part of that plan was to get an MFA in fiction writing. And then the second part was to do some kind of master's in theology, because I was interested in religion intellectually, for sure. And I really was drawn to people like T.S. Eliot, like Flannery O'Connor, Walker Percy, not so much Walker Percy, Graham Greene. And then to get a PhD in literature so that I could, you know, write the books but also teach about literature. But I didn't get into an MFA program that first year. I didn't get in the second year. And so meanwhile, you know, my wife can't wait around. So we said, let's get your career started. She really wanted to be a teacher. She had just sort of heard through the grapevine about classical education and really captured her imagination. And so she went to teach at a classical school and I followed her and... And that was really formative for her.
3: You know, I'm wondering if some in the audience may not know exactly what you meant by classical.
4: Right. So, well, at the time, what classical education meant primarily was education guided by Dorothy Sayers's model of child development. And so that at the elementary age, you're good at memorizing. At the middle school age, you're good at arguing. And at the high school age, you're ready to synthesize and create ideas. And so it was really schools modeled on that. And then they would throw in some Latin to get the real classical, you know, branding.
3: All right.
4: Yeah. But that was also exhausting. She was working 80 hours a week. And then it didn't look certain that she would have full-time employment there the following year. So we went to China. We saw an advertisement in the classified section in the back of World Magazine, which circulated at the school. And we followed it up and got two jobs teaching English in a private university in China. And we went over there.
3: Did you need to speak Chinese?
4: No. No, it was very much catering towards, you know, Americans with no knowledge of China whatsoever.
3: Okay.
4: They created a big dorm for all of these English-speaking Americans to teach. And what little did we know, that World Magazine classified ad had caught the imagination of many evangelical Christians. I mean, World Magazine is this evangelical magazine. And so we ended up surrounded by very conservative, evangelical, some charismatic Christians living in this dorm with them while we were in China. And they were, to, you know, some of the people I became friends with there, to their great credit, were very challenging towards us and really challenged me to recognize the reality of Jesus Christ and really the absence of him in my life. And they were great models of the basic spiritual practices, you know, of daily prayer, Bible reading. And so really it was through these evangelicals that my wife and I were both really drawn back into the life of Christ. And because we had some, you know, we had this Episcopalian background, then when we returned after that year, I was accepted into a master's in theology program at Duke Divinity School. And we came back there ready to learn about Christianity, really. I had always had this aesthetic attraction to the sacraments, but never much of an opportunity. And we came back and just found this little Anglo-Catholic parish, and it just clicked. It really clicked for us.
3: All right. Anglo-Catholic.
4: Yeah.
3: In other words, so not every Episcopalian church you step into is going to be Anglo-Catholic.
4: Right, right. So they have a very...
3: Was that by choice or by accident that it happened?
4: A little bit by accident, yeah.
3: Okay.
4: Yeah. But then it immediately, you know, we got it. So very, very high sense of the liturgy, of the sacraments, especially the Eucharist. And that was, you know, for me, I realized, well, this is... I was missing all of that. There was something absent for me in what takes the place of the sacraments in the evangelical service, which is, you know, the sermon and the praise music. And there, I was always, the sermon was great, I was interested in that, but it was the, you know, I wasn't being touched deeper than my intellect. And it was really the liturgy of the Catholic liturgy that did that.
3: All right. Yeah. Were you thinking it was Catholic liturgy? Or this is just Anglican liturgy?
4: I really didn't. I knew very little about Christian history. Huh. I just thought of the denominations as brands. And it was, you know, it was only, and I was conscious of this, though. Like, that's why I thought, if I'm going to go on to study religion and literature, I really, there's a lot that I just don't know. And that's why, you know, I wanted to get this master's degree. And, you know, the first semester of the curriculum at Duke at that time was just fantastic. Yeah. It was really an introduction to early church history and early church theology.
3: Wow.
4: And New Testament. First semester New Testament with Richard Hayes, which was just, you know, transformative. Because he, you know, among many other things, he is setting the emergence of the New Testament in the context of first century Judaism.
3: Yeah.
4: And so for the first time, my sense of Christianity became historical. And, you know, so that was really important.
3: Duke's Methodist, right? Or at least it was.
4: Duke is still affiliated with
3: the Methodist Church. Did it have that flavor for you?
4: So it didn't at that time. So I came there during this brief, it felt then like it was going to last forever, but it turns out it was fairly brief, small C Catholic moment at Duke Divinity School. So this was in the later years of Stanley Harawas being the Gilbert T. Rowe Professor of Ethics there. There were a couple of younger, somewhat newish professors, one who's still still there, Warren Smith, still Methodist, but he's a small C Catholic Methodist, and he's a patristics scholar. And then there was a visiting medievalist, and then there were some Reformation historian who was also sort of on his way out the door, David Steinmetz. And he, you know, although he was, I believe still, was he Lutheran or maybe? No, he was still Methodist, I think. Mm-hmm. Yeah, I mean, and still remained Methodist. But he was a Peritus at Vatican II. Like, it's going all the way, you know, that kind of ecumenical engagement. And then the person who became a real mentor, intellectual and religious mentor to me, Reinhard Hüther, was at that time Lutheran, but the year after I graduated at Duke, came into the Catholic Church. He's now at Catholic University of America. And so that it was this real sort of Catholic moment, and that was, to me, just cracked open the Christian intellectual tradition. It was really fantastic.
3: Ryan, let's pause there. Let's take a nice time for a break, because we get back, we'll figure out, okay, now what changed from then on. Before we take the break, I do want to remind the audience, if you go to our website, chnetwork.org, not only will you be able to find lots of other stories like Ryan's, but lots of stories like his, but lots of resources helping you answer questions about the church. So we'd love to have you check out that at chnetwork.org. Back just a moment.

0: Welcome back to The Journey Home. I'm your host, Marcus Grodi, and our guest is Dr. Ryan McDermott. We've paused you in your journey, and you got your PhD? Was that?
1: Well, I got my master's in theology at Duke.
0: That's right.
1: And so then I went on, as was the plan, to do a PhD in literature. But I was originally thinking sort of modern American novel. But I'd spent a lot of time studying medieval philosophical theology at Duke. And really, the first semester I arrived at University of Virginia for my PhD, I was trying to take care of our infant son while my wife worked full-time supporting me. And I just realized, gosh, I can't read a bunch of novels this semester. I need to go for poetry. And so I, you know, took some courses in poetry, including a course called Mapping the Middle Ages with a great scholar named Tony Spearing, who was a student of C.S. Lewis for a time. And that really captured my imagination. I didn't necessarily like it, but I perceived that there was something weird going on here. And I've always been attracted to the weird, to the difficult, and so I decided to stick with it. And partly just because I was interested in doing religion and literature, it was in many ways a path of least resistance to go into medieval studies. And I still think that's in many ways the case.
0: For most people, that's a period called the Dark Ages. You know, they really just don't know much in that. In fact, many non-Catholic Christians think there's no history between the apostles and Luther.
1: Right.
0: You know, so that whole period is just an unknown.
1: Right.
0: What was it about that period that just gripped you? And
1: well, the earliest thing that really grabbed me and confirmed me in this path of going with medieval studies for my PhD was a work called Piers Plowman. And we don't know the author. He might have been named William Langland based on some coded messages that he's put into the poem. But he was a contemporary of Chaucer. And he wrote and rewrote and rewrote this poem over the course of about 30 years up until about 1390. And it is a dream vision. It emulates the logic of our actual dreams. So you'll be reading along, you know what's going on, and then all of a sudden the frame entirely shifts around you, and you no longer understand what's happening. And he really pushes you, and the push is intellectual, but you can only keep up intellectually if you are responding imaginatively first. So your imagination has to be reshaped every, 300 to 1,000 lines in order to get the intellectual. And to me, it was that dynamic, that challenge really drew me, as well as the fact that it's in some ways a very simple story about the human will. I mean, will is the name of the character, but it's also the human will, the seat of our affections, searching for how do we live in this life, and eventually finding an open-ended answer to that, which is the continuous participation in Christ's continuous representation of his sacrifice in the Mass. And it's powerful, and for me it really spoke to a spiritual need that Catholicism itself was speaking to, and that is the need for constant beginning again. Short of the ritual rededication of your life to Christ, which is always possible in the Sunday service, in evangelical services. Short of that, I didn't know of any ways to begin again. And I was constantly needing to begin again. And And Piers Plowman really digs deep into the psychology of that, into the sacramentality of that.
0: I would say that you had a gift, because for most people reading some of that poetry, their eyes start clouding over, you know what I mean? Because when it really challenges intellect, it's like, okay, here, you know, like Dante, after a while, oh, you need a guide like Dorothy Sayers to get through this, plow through it.
1: Yeah.
0: When I say it's a gift must have been a part of your heart to want to understand this, and you saw that it was connected with you. It sounds like a work of the Spirit in your life.
1: Yeah, it was. Real grace. Yeah.
0: Yeah. Did that open the door towards Catholicism then for you in the long journey, would you say?
1: Well, definitely in some ways. But by the time I was finished at Duke, I was basically ready to become Roman Catholic. Because it was clear to me that the fullness of the sacramental life of the Church was in the Roman Catholic communion. But my wife had really, you know, I described a sort of historical awakening. My wife was raised Southern Baptist in Virginia, and in a really devoted family, and in a church that sort of did its best, I think. But she felt very unformed in every possible way, and her encounter with Anglo-Catholicism wasn't just an encounter with Catholicism. She felt like she was really encountering Christianity in its fullness for the first time, and she felt so new. And she felt, I want to stay in the Episcopal Church. Because I'm a baby and I want to keep growing here. I'm not ready for like the next level already. And so when we moved to Charlottesville, Virginia, there was this wonderful Episcopalian parish. We immediately found friends who became some of our deepest lifelong friends there. And we basically said, we're going to stay in this church until we leave Charlottesville or until something happens and it no longer becomes tenable. And there was a real shift in parish culture with the turnover of, you know, one rector to another that made it no longer possible to live out an Anglo-Catholic faith there, and so we did end up coming into.

0: turmoil and conflict in the Episcopal Church around this time, 2003 to 2005. 2003 was a big year, and one of the ways that the turmoil was playing out was at certain parishes there was a kind of a sorting of the type of Episcopalian that you were into different parishes in a way that hadn't really been the case before. And so, you know, our parish was one that was pretty integrated among, we had evangelicals, we had Anglo-Catholics, right? And then it kind of resorted itself so that it wasn't very friendly to any but the evangelicals. And so, so the draw was kind of, well, we can continue to be Catholic as we understand it at a Roman Catholic church. Yeah. And, you know, it's, looking back, it's not the best reason. and there definitely were these obstacles, one of which was just that we had come to love this liturgy. And, you know, by American Catholic standards, the Dominicans were doing a nice liturgy, but it still was nothing like the Anglican. I still feel the poverty of the Anglican liturgy.
1: Have you ever gone to an ordinariate?
0: I've never been able to. I've never been.
1: Because there you may experience
0: in an area that would it would be very interesting. I've since gotten over that. I'm no longer a liturgical snob at all, and I love the kind of what I would call indigenous Rust Belt liturgical life that we have in our neighborhood parish. And even if there were an Anglican ordinariate, I think I would still be sticking with the, what I've learned has its own kind of humble spirituality.
1: All right. The, I guess the one issue that is mainly different would be Petrine authority. Was that an issue for you at all?
0: That was not an issue because the the Anglo-Catholics who we were hanging out with, at least, including this priest who was spiritual director to many of us, acknowledged Petrine authority.
1: Yeah.
0: So, you know, I was, that was taken care of.
1: You were prepared in many ways. We've got about 15 minutes, so that's plenty of time. I want you to have a good chance to, I mean, there's more maybe you want to add to the story, but your Beatrice Institute, how'd that start? Was that the next step now in this journey, or was there?
0: Yeah, I would say it is, because I was very fortunate to get a job at the University of Pittsburgh right upon completing my PhD, and it was not the kind of job that I ever expected. I love the research side of this, but I kind of just saw myself, oh, I would end up at some small liberal arts Catholic school, teaching Piers Plowman. And, I ended up in a research institution, a secular research institution. And I ended up loving it far more than I ever, would have thought. But one of the peculiarities of Pittsburgh when I arrived was that, unlike the three previous institutions I'd been to, an evangelical college, nominally Methodist private university, and a public state university, all of them had this really vibrant and visible Christian intellectual life there. With the Divinity School at Duke, a massive, vibrant religious studies department at University of Virginia. And I came to the University of Pittsburgh, and our two flagship universities, Carnegie Mellon, has no religious studies department whatsoever. And the University of Pittsburgh has a small religious studies department, which has always conceived of itself methodologically as a history of religions department. So never has no history of, theology in being taught there. And in addition, is a very eclectic religious

0: Studies Department so that there was only one tenure line for Christianity, and that's a chair for Catholic Studies. So there really wasn't any like visible Christian intellectual life outside of, say, you know, Duquesne, which is a Catholic university, but leaving that to the side. Yet, however, I started to meet these students who were cobbling together a really interesting Christian or Catholic studies curriculum for themselves, because as I came to learn, there are a bunch of faculty in different departments who are doing really fascinating work around Christianity. And in addition to that, there are Christian faculty outside of the humanities who are really sharp and have reflected and spent years reflecting on what does my discipline look like in light of the Christian tradition and the Christian vocation. So computer scientists, engineers, doctors. And so Beatrice Institute started off as a collaboration of these faculty to try to make the Christian intellectual tradition more visible and available to anybody who's interested, of any faith or none. Now, it turns out that most of the people who are interested are students who either currently consider themselves Christians or have some kind of Christian background. And so what we're providing is a slight curriculum that consists of a seminar that meets every couple of weeks. We have very small, well-chosen readings, and we work through some of the foundational topics of Christianity. And we do it outside of the credit-bearing curriculum. So students don't get credit for these classes.
1: Oh, okay. But
0: a lot of them wouldn't be able to take them even if they did, because they're engineering majors. They don't have space for credits outside engineering. So more than half of the students who are involved are in some kind of pre-professional degree that rules out university study of religion already. And so we're creating this space and a community of students who can engage in the Christian intellectual and cultural traditions outside of the academic space.
1: Oh man, the value of what you're doing. I'll give you an example. When I graduated from engineering school, no space for anything else.
0: Yeah, right.
1: Went to work for a big company doing research. On my lab bench, I was next to an older gentleman, nice man. And at the time I got to realize, he was the inventor of napalm.
0: Wow.
1: He invented part of what happened in napalm.
0: Okay.
1: Which used in the Vietnam War, has a bad reputation.
0: Yeah.
1: I remember asking him about it. Did you ever think of how it would be used? And I remember him saying, my job was to figure out the right plastic to be put with the gasoline so it could produce an armament against tanks. And when we did that, it never crossed our mind that that might get redirected from a tank to people. And I remember talking to him about it. He says, when I was in school, there wasn't one discussion about conscience. Nothing like that.
0: Yeah. Wow.
1: It was all the vertical, the horizontal, none of the transcendent.
0: Yep.
1: And that's what you're adding.
0: Yeah. In fact, one of our faculty members, faculty fellows, is in the engineering school. He just taught a workshop called Engineering Happiness, which sort of takes the engineering way of coming at a question, this question of happiness, like how do we solve this, looks at happiness studies research, but then shows how the Christian intellectual tradition answers these questions and provides hope in these questions. And these, you know, the engineering students are just really hungry for this kind of material.
1: Maybe today, because of the information world we live in, they're becoming more and more aware that their decisions have ramifications. Whatever they make is going to have ramifications on people's lives. So we have an email in from Ellen from Rochester. She writes, I hear Catholic beliefs so often referred to as, quote, medieval, and that Catholics want to take away all the developments of the modern world and send everyone back to the, quote, dark ages. What has your study of medieval Christianity told you about what Christianity was really like back then?
0: Oh, wow. Yeah. Well, one of the things that my students really are surprised by is how much better the people in the literature they are reading understand nature than they do. Despite all of these, all of the scientific knowledge, you know, and we go through the first 18 lines of the general prologue to the Canterbury Tales, where Chaucer talks about the opening up of spring, the smale fool is machen melodia that sleipen all the nicht with open ear. What he's describing here is unihemispheric sleep that actually is a phenomenon in some birds, and they particularly in the springtime when they're mating, and only half of their brain sleeps, one eye stays open. This is now a well-studied phenomenon, but it's something that Chaucer knew and all of his audience knew. He's talking about the way that, essentially, the way that chlorophyll works in making spring flowers come into being. And I ask my students, I'm like, okay, you know about photosynthesis, right? But how does it work? They don't know. I mean, they know that someone else knows, but you know, Piers Plowman, which has extensive discussions of agriculture, is much more knowledgeable about nature. And we assume that science is like, nature is what science gives us access to, right? Yeah. So that's one of the ways that I think that we need to reframe the way we understand the Middle Ages.
1: Yeah, I think on my shelf I have a book. It was written by a priest from Fordham. And I think it's called The Brilliant 13th Century.
0: Oh, yeah, yeah. And then there's the Renaissance of the 12th century.
1: People have no clue the Catholic scientists that were actively involved with putting their faith to action in their work in the study of nature. I mean, really, as you said. Let's take another email. Carmen from Jacksonville. What are some good resources for learning about Christianity in the Middle Ages? I feel like most of the books I've read or shows I've watched outside of EWTN just paint Christians from that era as arrogant, unlearned fools, and I know there were many great saints from those years. What would you recommend?
0: Wow. Well, for a concise and really good kind of academic history of the church in the Middle Ages, there's one by Widmar, and the exact title escapes me, but that's one that I would recommend. My good friend Jason Baxter has published a few books that bring you into medieval culture. One of them is A Guide to Dante's Divine Comedy, which just recently came out. And it's not only a guide to Dante's Divine Comedy, but really a guide to the medieval imagination. He's sort of updating C.S. Lewis for the 21st century.
1: Of course, there's Daniel Ropes and all those books, right? Were they good expressions of that time period?
0: Yeah, I mean, they are, but we're learning so much about the Middle Ages all the time that books published in the 21st century are really going to have something valuable there that I would, you know, recommend.
1: The Catholic Church Through the Middle Ages.
0: That's right.
1: Widmar.
0: Yes.
1: Great. Mary Claire helped us out in that. Often, in your institute is an ecumenical institute. Talk about that work. You as a Catholic convert in the midst of an ecumenical institute almost sounds like an oxymoron. You know, how do you work that out with your students, helping them appreciate where they are in appreciation of beauty and art?
0: Yeah, well, I'll say the Beatrice Institute is ecumenical because that's what's needed in Pittsburgh at this time. Pittsburgh has a really strong Presbyterian tradition, and some of the most active groups and faculty in Pittsburgh campuses are Presbyterian or in some kind of the Reformed tradition. We have the Pittsburgh Theological Seminary there. Yeah. We also, it's a very Catholic city, and so it makes sense to have an ecumenical institute there for these practical reasons. But in terms of how we understand ecumenism, ecumenism isn't about whitewashing differences. It's about actually learning about each other's differences, accentuating them so that we can better understand, which also helps us to understand our own tradition. There's definitely been a shift, I would say, in the last 5 years in popular understanding of culture that has raised the level of suspicion about just Christianity in general. And so I think that when we are active in the public square today in 21st century America as Christians, we're really speaking as representatives of Christianity and not so much as Catholics, because nobody knows the difference, right? Yeah. We need to learn the way each other speak. Students do best growing stronger in the tradition that they're currently in. But of course, there's lots of movement. You know, students are growing during their time.
1: You know,
0: in college.
1: I'd love to get your opinion on this. We only have a couple minutes academically, but you would have assumed that the great intellectual traditions, the growth of the universities through time into the 20th century, more and more kids going to college, that they would, their intellectual life would expand and grow. But even as you mentioned before the program, even your students don't know Harry Potter the way you thought they did 5 years ago. So how do we reach the young people today, the teenagers, the young adults, with an intellectual foundation mm-hmm. for a vibrant faith?
0: Well, I think the reason they don't know Harry Potter is not because they're closed down. It's because culture is splintered, so there's so many different options. But I think there remains a real desire for truth, beauty, and goodness. Maybe right now in this cultural moment, a focus on the goodness aspect. And students are becoming increasingly, you know, what they call in the university, socially conscious. And so meeting students with proposals about the good, I think, is the way to connect.
1: Hmm. All right. A big part of Reform theology talked about a depravity of the will. Mm-hmm. And I'm wondering, the influence of people being responsible for their choices. Mm. Are you encountering that, or a lack of that, amongst your students?
0: I'd say there's a deep sense of responsibility. Yes, yeah, and I think almost a crippling sense of responsibility if it's outside of any kind of ethical framework. There's a sense that ethics is the utmost.
1: Yeah.
0: But how do we know what is good, and how do we actually do it?
1: Yeah, what is true. We got a couple minutes or a couple seconds. Tell the people how they can find out more about the Beatrice Institute.
0: BeatriceInstitute.org, and we have a podcast with interviews with Christian academics and culture makers. That's a lot of fun.
1: All right, Dr. McDermott, thank you very much
0: for joining us
1: on the journey home and sharing your story. And I'm anxious for people to check out your website, see what you're doing, and inspiring us all to recognize the beauty. And I was thinking, a lot of people are influenced by C.S. Lewis and Tolkien, and they were medievalists.
0: That's right. Oh, yeah.
1: People don't realize how much their lives have been shaped by these great medieval scholars.
0: Yeah.
1: All right. Thank you, Ryan. Thank you very much. Thank you for joining us on this episode of The Journey Home. I hope that Ryan's journey is an encouragement to you. God bless you. See you next week.

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3: Day by day, they pray for you, for the church, for the country, and for the world. This is the mission of the cloistered Poor Clare nuns, following in the footsteps of St. Clare of Assisi, continuing in the church the mission of Mary. To St. Clare and her sisters, no intention was too small, no suffering too great, to bring to the God who called them. To request the prayers of the Poor Clare sisters, or to learn more about their vocation as enclosed contemplative nuns, we invite you to contact the Poor Clare Monastery of Our Lady of Mercy, 300 North 60th Street, Belleville, Illinois, 62223, or call 618-235-4407.
4: This is the solemnity of the Assumption of the Blessed Virgin Mary. On November 1st, 1950, Pope Pius XII released Munificentissimus Deus, the defining dogma on the Assumption of the Blessed Mother, in which he declares through papal infallibility that the Virgin Mary, having completed the course of her earthly life, was assumed, body and soul, into heaven. Today we will hear in Revelation, a great sign appeared in the sky, a woman clothed with the sun, with the moon under her feet, and on her head a crown of 12 stars. She was with child and wailed aloud in pain as she labored to give birth. Then another sign, a huge red dragon. The dragon stood before the woman about to give birth to devour her child. She gave birth to a son destined to rule all the nations. Her child was caught up to God and his throne. The woman herself fled into the desert where she had a place prepared by God. Then I heard a loud voice in heaven say, now have salvation and power come, and the kingdom of our God and the authority of his anointed one. And then in Luke we will hear from Mary herself as she begins the Magnificat. My soul proclaims the greatness of the Lord, and my spirit exalts in God my Savior. Blessed Mother, Queen of heaven and earth, please pray for us. I'm meteorologist Mike Roberts for Covenant Network. Have a blessed day.
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6: A prayer to Saint Joseph. O blessed Joseph, faithful guardian of my Redeemer, Jesus Christ, protector of thy chaste spouse, the Virgin Mother of God, I choose thee this day to be my special patron and advocate, and I firmly resolve to honor thee all the days of my life. 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

0: aspirations during the day, during the quarantina of St. Louis. In the name of the Father, and of the Son, and of the Holy Spirit. Amen. May thy name, O Lord, be known and blessed at all times and in all places. Holy Mary, reign over us, thou and thy Son, Jesus. Amen.
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2: Chaplet of Divine Mercy. Our Father, who art in heaven, hallowed be thy name. Thy kingdom come. Thy will be done, on earth as it is in heaven.
3: Give us this day our daily bread, and forgive us our trespasses, as we forgive those who trespass against us. And lead us not into temptation, but deliver us from evil. Amen.
2: Hail Mary, full of grace, the Lord is with you. Blessed are you among women, and blessed is the fruit of your womb, Jesus.
3: Holy Mary, Mother of God, pray for us sinners now and at the hour of our death. Amen.
2: I believe in God, the Father Almighty, creator of heaven and earth. I believe in Jesus Christ, his only Son, our Lord. He was conceived by the power of the Holy Spirit and born of the Virgin Mary. He suffered under Pontius Pilate, was crucified, died, and was buried. He descended to the dead. On the third day, he rose again. He ascended into heaven and is seated at the right hand of the Father. He will come again to judge the living and the dead.
3: I believe in the Holy Spirit, the Holy Catholic Church, the communion of saints, the forgiveness of sins, the resurrection of the body, and life everlasting. Amen.
2: Eternal Father, I offer you the body and blood, soul and divinity of your dearly beloved Son, our Lord Jesus Christ, in atonement for our sins and those of the whole world. For the sake of his sorrowful passion,
3: have mercy on us and on the whole world.
2: For the sake of his sorrowful passion,
3: have mercy on us and on the whole world.
2: For the sake of his sorrowful passion,
3: have mercy on us and on the whole world.
2: For the sake of his sorrowful passion,
3: have mercy on us and on the whole world.
2: For the sake of his sorrowful passion,
3: have mercy on us and on the whole world.
2: For the sake of his sorrowful passion,
3: have mercy on us and on the whole world.
2: For the sake of his sorrowful passion,
3: have mercy on us and on the whole world.
2: For the sake of his sorrowful passion,
3: have mercy on us and on the whole world.
2: For the sake of his sorrowful passion,
3: have mercy on us and on the whole world.
2: For the sake of his sorrowful passion,
3: have mercy on us and on the whole world.
2: Eternal Father, I offer you the body and blood, soul and divinity of your dearly beloved Son, our Lord Jesus Christ, in atonement for our sins and those of the whole world. For the sake of his sorrowful passion,
3: have mercy on us and on the whole world.
2: For the sake of his sorrowful passion,
3: have mercy on us and on the whole world.
2: For the sake of his sorrowful passion,
3: have mercy on us and on the whole world.
2: For the sake of his sorrowful passion,
3: have mercy on us and on the whole world.
2: For the sake of his sorrowful passion,
3: have mercy on us and on the whole world.
2: For the sake of his sorrowful passion,
3: have mercy on us and on the whole world.
2: For the sake of his sorrowful passion,
3: have mercy on us and on the whole world.
2: For the sake of his sorrowful passion,
3: have mercy on us and on the whole world.
2: For the sake of his sorrowful passion,
3: have mercy on us and on the whole world.
2: For the sake of his sorrowful passion,
3: have mercy on us and on the whole world.
2: Eternal Father, I offer you the body and blood, soul and divinity of your dearly beloved Son, our Lord Jesus Christ, in atonement for our sins and those of the whole world. For the sake of his sorrowful passion,
3: have mercy on us and on the whole world.
2: For the sake of his sorrowful passion,
3: have mercy on us and on the whole world.
2: For the sake of his sorrowful passion,
3: have mercy on us and on the whole world.
2: For the sake of his sorrowful passion,
3: have mercy on us and on the whole world.
2: For the sake of his sorrowful passion,
3: have mercy on us and on the whole world.
2: For the sake of his sorrowful passion,
3: have mercy on us and on the whole world.
2: For the sake of his sorrowful passion,
3: have mercy on us and on the whole world.
2: For the sake of his sorrowful passion,
3: have mercy on us and on the whole world.
2: For the sake of his sorrowful passion,
3: have mercy on us and on the whole world.
2: for the sake of his sorrowful passion,
3: have mercy on us and on the whole world.
2: Eternal Father, I offer you the body and blood, soul and divinity of your dearly beloved Son, our Lord Jesus Christ, in atonement for our sins and those of the whole world. For the sake of his sorrowful passion,
3: have mercy on us and on the whole world.
2: For the sake of his sorrowful passion,
3: have mercy on us and on the whole world.
2: For the sake of his sorrowful passion,
3: have mercy on us and on the whole world.
2: For the sake of his sorrowful passion,
3: have mercy on us and on the whole world.
2: For the sake of his sorrowful passion,
3: have mercy on us and on the whole world.
2: For the sake of his sorrowful passion,
3: have mercy on us and on the whole world.
2: For the sake of his sorrowful passion,
3: have mercy on us and on the whole world.
2: For the sake of his sorrowful passion,
3: have mercy on us and on the whole world.
2: For the sake of his sorrowful passion,
3: have mercy on us and on the whole world.
2: For the sake of his sorrowful passion,
3: have mercy on us and on the whole world.
2: Eternal Father, I offer you the body and blood, soul and divinity of your dearly beloved Son, our Lord Jesus Christ, in atonement for our sins and those of the whole world. For the sake of his sorrowful passion,
3: have mercy on us and on the whole world.
2: For the sake of his sorrowful passion,
3: have mercy on us and on the whole world.
2: For the sake of his sorrowful passion,
3: have mercy on us and on the whole world.
2: For the sake of his sorrowful passion,
3: have mercy on us and on the whole world.
2: For the sake of his sorrowful passion,
3: have mercy on us and on the whole world.
2: For the sake of his sorrowful passion,
3: have mercy on us and on the whole world.
2: For the sake of his sorrowful passion,
3: have mercy on us and on the whole world.
2: For the sake of his sorrowful passion,
3: have mercy on us and on the whole world.
2: For the sake of his sorrowful passion,
3: have mercy on us and on the whole world.
2: For the sake of his sorrowful passion,
3: have mercy on us and on the whole world.
2: Holy God, Holy Mighty One, Holy Immortal One, have mercy on us and on the whole world. Holy God, Holy Mighty One, Holy Immortal One, have mercy on us and on the whole world. Holy God, Holy Mighty One, Holy Immortal One, have mercy on us and on the whole world. Jesus, I trust.

0: Welcome to St. Joseph Chapel at Kendrick Lennon Seminary. My name is Father Paul Hazing. I'm President Rector here. Please join us as we pray the mysteries of the Rosary. Pray in the name of the Father, and of the Son, and of the Holy Spirit. Amen. I believe in God, the Father, the Almighty, the Creator of heaven and earth, and in Jesus Christ, His only Son, our Lord, who was conceived by the Holy Spirit, born of the Virgin Mary, suffered under Pontius Pilate, was crucified, died, and was buried. He ascended into hell, and the third day he rose again, and ascended into heaven, and is seated at the right hand of the Father Almighty. From thence he shall come to judge the living and the dead.
1: I believe in the Holy Spirit, the Holy Catholic Church, the communion of saints, the forgiveness of sins, the resurrection of the body, and life everlasting.
0: For the intentions of our Holy Father, our Father who art in heaven, hallowed be thy name. Thy kingdom come, thy will be done on earth as it is in heaven.
1: Give us this day our daily bread, and forgive us our trespasses, as we forgive those who trespass against us. And lead us not into temptation, but deliver us from evil.
0: For the increase of the virtue of faith. Hail Mary, full of grace, the Lord is with thee. Blessed art thou among women, and blessed is the fruit of thy womb, Jesus.
1: Holy Mary, Mother of God, pray for us sinners now and at the hour of our death.
0: For the increase of the virtue of hope. Hail Mary, full of grace, the Lord is with thee. Blessed art thou among women, and blessed is the fruit of thy womb, Jesus.
1: Holy Mary, Mother of God, pray for us sinners now and at the hour of our death. Amen.
0: For the increase of the virtue of love. Hail Mary, full of grace, the Lord is with thee. Blessed art thou among women, and blessed is the fruit of thy womb, Jesus.
1: Holy Mary, Mother of God, pray for us sinners now and at the hour of our death. Amen.
0: Glory be to the Father, and to the Son, and to the Holy Spirit.
1: As it was in the beginning, is now, and ever shall be, world without end. Amen.
2: The first joyful mystery, the Annunciation. The fruit of the mystery is humility.
0: Our Father who art in heaven, hallowed be thy name. Thy kingdom come, thy will be done on earth as it is in heaven.
1: Give us this day our daily bread, and forgive us our trespasses, as we forgive those who trespass against us. And lead us not into temptation, but deliver us from evil.
0: Hail Mary, full of grace, the Lord is with thee. Blessed art thou among women, and blessed is the fruit of thy womb, Jesus.
1: Holy Mary, Mother of God, pray for us sinners, now and at the hour of our death. Amen.
0: Hail Mary, full of grace, the Lord is with thee. Blessed art thou among women, and blessed is the fruit of thy womb, Jesus.
1: Holy Mary, Mother of God, pray for us sinners, now and at the hour of our death. Amen.
0: Hail Mary, full of grace, the Lord is with thee. Blessed art thou among women, and blessed is the fruit of thy womb, Jesus.
1: Holy Mary, Mother of God, pray for us sinners now and at the hour of our death. Amen.
0: Hail Mary, full of grace, the Lord is with thee. Blessed art thou among women, and blessed is the fruit of thy womb, Jesus.
1: Holy Mary, Mother of God, pray for us sinners now and at the hour of our death. Amen.
0: Hail Mary, full of grace, the Lord is with thee. Blessed art thou among women, and blessed is the fruit of thy womb, Jesus.
1: Holy Mary, Mother of God, pray for us sinners now and at the hour of our death. Amen.
0: Hail Mary, full of grace, the Lord is with thee. Blessed art thou among women, and blessed is the fruit of thy womb, Jesus.
1: Holy Mary, Mother of God, pray for us sinners now and at the hour of our death. Amen.
0: Hail Mary, full of grace, the Lord is with thee. Blessed art thou among women, and blessed is the fruit of thy womb, Jesus.
1: Holy Mary, Mother of God, pray for us sinners now and at the hour of our death. Amen.
0: Hail Mary, full of grace, the Lord is with thee. Blessed art thou among women, and blessed is the fruit of thy womb, Jesus.
1: Holy Mary, Mother of God, pray for us sinners now and at the hour of our death. Amen.
0: Hail Mary, full of grace, the Lord is with thee. Blessed art thou among women, and blessed is the fruit of thy womb, Jesus.
1: Holy Mary, Mother of God, pray for us sinners now and at the hour of our death. Amen.
0: Hail Mary, full of grace, the Lord is with thee. Blessed art thou among women, and blessed is the fruit of thy womb, Jesus.
1: Holy Mary, Mother of God, pray for us sinners now and at the hour of our death. Amen.
0: Glory be to the Father, and to the Son, and to the Holy Spirit.
1: As it was in the beginning, is now, and ever shall be, world without end. Amen.
0: O my Jesus,
1: forgive us our sins, save us from the fires of hell. Lead all souls to heaven, especially those who most need thy mercy.
2: The second joyful mystery, the Visitation. The fruit of the mystery is love of neighbor.
0: Our Father who art in heaven, hallowed be thy name. Thy kingdom come, thy will be done, on earth as it is in heaven.
1: Give us this day our daily bread, and forgive us our trespasses, as we forgive those who trespass against us. And lead us not into temptation, but deliver us from evil.
0: Hail Mary, full of grace, the Lord is with thee. Blessed art thou among women, and blessed is the fruit of thy womb, Jesus.
1: Holy Mary, Mother of God, pray for us sinners, now and at the hour of our death. Amen.
2: Hail Mary, full of grace, the Lord is with thee. Blessed art thou among women, and blessed is the fruit of thy womb, Jesus.
1: Holy Mary, Mother of God, pray for us sinners, now and at the hour of our death. Amen.
2: Hail Mary, full of grace, the Lord is with thee. Blessed art thou among women, and blessed is the fruit of thy womb, Jesus.
1: Holy Mary, Mother of God, pray for us sinners, now and at the hour of our death. Amen.
2: Hail Mary, full of grace, the Lord is with thee. Blessed art thou among women, and blessed is the fruit of thy womb, Jesus.
1: Holy Mary, Mother of God, pray for us sinners, now and at the hour of our death. Amen.
2: Hail Mary, full of grace, the Lord is with thee. Blessed art thou among women, and blessed is the fruit of thy womb, Jesus.
1: Holy Mary, Mother of God, pray for us sinners, now and at the hour of our death. Amen.
2: Hail Mary, full of grace, the Lord is with thee. Blessed art thou among women, and blessed is the fruit of thy womb, Jesus.
1: Holy Mary, Mother of God, pray for us sinners, now and at the hour of our death. Amen.
2: Hail Mary, full of grace, the Lord is with thee. Blessed art thou among women, and blessed is the fruit of thy womb, Jesus.
1: Holy Mary, Mother of God, pray for us sinners, now and at the hour of our death. Amen.
2: Hail Mary, full of grace, the Lord is with thee. Blessed art thou among women, and blessed is the fruit of thy womb, Jesus.
1: Holy Mary, Mother of God, pray for us sinners, now and at the hour of our death. Amen.
2: Hail Mary, full of grace, the Lord is with thee. Blessed art thou among women, and blessed is the fruit of thy womb, Jesus.
1: Holy Mary, Mother of God, pray for us sinners, now and at the hour of our death. Amen.
2: Hail Mary, full of grace, the Lord is with thee. Blessed art thou among women, and blessed is the fruit of thy womb, Jesus.
1: Holy Mary, Mother of God, pray for us sinners, now and at the hour of our death. Amen.
2: Glory be to the Father, and to the Son, and to the Holy Spirit.
1: As it was in the beginning, is now, and ever shall be, world without end. Amen.
2: O my Jesus,
1: forgive us our sins, save us from the fires of hell. Lead all souls to heaven, especially those who are most in thy mercy.
2: The third joyful mystery, the birth of our Lord. The fruit of the mystery is poverty. Our Father, who art in heaven, hallowed be thy name. Thy kingdom come, thy will be done on earth as it is in heaven.
1: Give us this day our daily bread, and forgive us our trespasses, as we forgive those who trespass against us. And lead us not into temptation, but deliver us from evil.
2: Hail Mary, full of grace, the Lord is with thee. Blessed art thou among women, and blessed is the fruit of thy womb, Jesus.
1: Holy Mary, Mother of God, pray for us sinners, now and at the hour of our death. Amen.
2: Hail Mary, full of grace, the Lord is with thee. Blessed art thou among women, and blessed is the fruit of thy womb, Jesus.
1: Holy Mary, Mother of God, pray for us sinners, now and at the hour of our death. Amen.
2: Hail Mary, full of grace, the Lord is with thee. Blessed art thou among women, and blessed is the fruit of thy womb, Jesus.
1: Holy Mary, Mother of God, pray for us sinners, now and at the hour of our death. Amen.
2: Hail Mary, full of grace, the Lord is with thee. Blessed art thou among women, and blessed is the fruit of thy womb, Jesus.
1: Holy Mary, Mother of God, pray for us sinners, now and at the hour of our death. Amen.
2: Hail Mary, full of grace, the Lord is with thee. Blessed art thou among women, and blessed is the fruit of thy womb, Jesus.
1: Holy Mary, Mother of God, pray for us sinners, now and at the hour of our death. Amen.
2: Hail Mary, full of grace, the Lord is with thee. Blessed art thou among women, and blessed is the fruit of thy womb, Jesus.
1: Holy Mary, Mother of God, pray for us sinners, now and at the hour of our death. Amen.
2: Hail Mary, full of grace, the Lord is with thee. Blessed art thou among women, and blessed is the fruit of thy womb, Jesus.
1: Holy Mary, Mother of God, pray for us sinners, now and at the hour of our death. Amen.
2: Hail Mary, full of grace, the Lord is with thee. Blessed art thou among women, and blessed is the fruit of thy womb, Jesus.
1: Holy Mary, Mother of God, pray for us sinners, now and at the hour of our death. Amen.
2: Hail Mary, full of grace, the Lord is with thee. Blessed art thou among women, and blessed is the fruit of thy womb, Jesus.
1: Holy Mary, Mother of God, pray for us sinners, now and at the hour of our death. Amen.
2: Hail Mary, full of grace, the Lord is with thee. Blessed art thou among women, and blessed is the fruit of thy womb, Jesus.
1: Holy Mary, Mother of God, pray for us sinners, now and at the hour of our death. Amen.
2: Glory be to the Father, and to the Son, and to the Holy Spirit.
1: As it was in the beginning, is now, and ever shall be, world without end. Amen.
2: O my Jesus,
1: forgive us our sins, save us from the fires of hell. Lead all souls to heaven, especially those who are most in need of thy mercy.
2: The fourth joyful mystery, the presentation in the temple. The fruit of the mystery is purity of heart and body. Our Father, who art in heaven, hallowed be thy name. Thy kingdom come, thy will be done on earth as it is in heaven.
1: Give us this day our daily bread, and forgive us our trespasses, as we forgive those who trespass against us. And lead us not into temptation, but deliver us from evil.
2: Hail Mary, full of grace, the Lord is with thee. Blessed art thou among women. Blessed is the fruit of thy womb, Jesus.
1: Holy Mary, Mother of God, pray for us sinners now and at the hour of our death. Amen.
2: Hail Mary, full of grace, the Lord is with thee. Blessed art thou among women. And blessed is the fruit of thy womb, Jesus.
1: Holy Mary, Mother of God, pray for us sinners now and at the hour of our death. Amen.
2: Hail Mary, full of grace, the Lord is with thee. Blessed art thou among women, and blessed is the fruit of thy womb, Jesus.
1: Holy Mary, Mother of God, pray for us sinners now and at the hour of our death. Amen.
2: Hail Mary, full of grace, the Lord is with thee. Blessed art thou among women, and blessed is the fruit of thy womb, Jesus.
1: Holy Mary, Mother of God, pray for us sinners now and at the hour of our death. Amen.
2: Hail Mary, full of grace, the Lord is with thee. Blessed art thou among women, and blessed is the fruit of thy womb, Jesus.
1: Holy Mary, Mother of God, pray for us sinners now and at the hour of our death. Amen.
2: Hail Mary, full of grace, the Lord is with thee. Blessed art thou among women, and blessed is the fruit of thy womb, Jesus.
1: Holy Mary, Mother of God, pray for us sinners now and at the hour of our death. Amen.
2: Hail Mary, full of grace, the Lord is with thee. Blessed art thou among women, and blessed is the fruit of thy womb, Jesus.
1: Holy Mary, Mother of God, pray for us sinners now and at the hour of our death. Amen.
2: Hail Mary, full of grace, the Lord is with thee. Blessed art thou among women, and blessed is the fruit of thy womb, Jesus.
1: Holy Mary, Mother of God, pray for us sinners now and at the hour of our death. Amen.
2: Hail Mary, full of grace, the Lord is with thee. Blessed art thou among women, and blessed is the fruit of thy womb, Jesus.
1: Holy Mary, Mother of God, pray for us sinners now and at the hour of our death. Amen.
2: Hail Mary, full of grace, the Lord is with thee. Blessed art thou among women, and blessed is the fruit of thy womb, Jesus.
1: Holy Mary, Mother of God, pray for us sinners now and at the hour of our death. Amen.
2: Glory be to the Father, and to the Son, and to the Holy Spirit.
1: As it was in the beginning, is now, and ever shall be, world without end. Amen.
2: O my Jesus,
1: forgive us our sins, save us from the fires of hell, and lead all souls to heaven, especially those in most need of thy mercy.
2: The fifth joyful mystery, the finding of Jesus in the temple. The fruit of the mystery is devotion to Jesus. Our Father, who art in heaven, hallowed be thy name. Thy kingdom come, thy will be done on earth as it is in heaven.
1: Give us this day our daily bread, and forgive us our trespasses, as we forgive those who trespass against us. And lead us not into temptation, but deliver us from evil.
2: Hail Mary, full of grace, the Lord is with thee. Blessed art thou among women, and blessed is the fruit of thy womb, Jesus.
1: Holy Mary, Mother of God, pray for us sinners now and at the hour of our death. Amen.
2: Hail Mary, full of grace, the Lord is with thee. Blessed art thou among women, and blessed is the fruit of thy womb, Jesus.
1: Holy Mary, Mother of God, pray for us sinners now and at the hour of our death. Amen.
2: Hail Mary, full of grace, the Lord is with thee. Blessed art thou among women, and blessed is the fruit of thy womb, Jesus.
1: Holy Mary, Mother of God, pray for us sinners now and at the hour of our death. Amen.
2: Hail Mary, full of grace, the Lord is with thee. Blessed art thou among women, and blessed is the fruit of thy womb, Jesus.
1: Holy Mary, Mother of God, pray for us sinners now and at the hour of our death. Amen.
2: Hail Mary, full of grace, the Lord is with thee. Blessed art thou among women, and blessed is the fruit of thy womb, Jesus.
1: Holy Mary, Mother of God, pray for us sinners now and at the hour of our death. Amen.
2: Hail Mary, full of grace, the Lord is with thee. Blessed art thou among women, and blessed is the fruit of thy womb, Jesus.
1: Holy Mary, Mother of God, pray for us sinners now and at the hour of our death. Amen.
2: Hail Mary, full of grace, the Lord is with thee. Blessed art thou among women, and blessed is the fruit of thy womb, Jesus.
1: Holy Mary, Mother of God, pray for us sinners now and at the hour of our death. Amen.
2: Hail Mary, full of grace, the Lord is with thee. Blessed art thou among women, and blessed is the fruit of thy womb, Jesus.
1: Holy Mary, Mother of God, pray for us sinners now and at the hour of our death. Amen.
2: Hail Mary, full of grace, the Lord is with thee. Blessed art thou among women, and blessed is the fruit of thy womb, Jesus.
1: Holy Mary, Mother of God, pray for us sinners now and at the hour of our death. Amen.
2: Hail Mary, full of grace, the Lord is with thee. Blessed art thou among women, and blessed is the fruit of thy womb, Jesus.
1: Holy Mary, Mother of God, pray for us sinners now and at the hour of our death. Amen.
2: Glory be to the Father, and to the Son, and to the Holy Spirit.
1: As it was in the beginning, is now, and ever shall be, world without end. Amen.
2: O my Jesus,
1: forgive us our sins, save us from the fires of hell. Lead all souls to heaven, especially those in most need of thy mercy.
2: Hail, Holy Queen.
1: Mother of mercy, our life, our sweetness, and our hope. To thee do we cry, poor banished children of Eve. To thee do we send up our sighs, mourning and weeping, as valley of tears. Turn then, most gracious advocate, thine eyes of mercy towards us. And after this, our exile, show unto us the blessed fruit of thy womb, Jesus. O clement, O loving, O sweet Virgin Mary.
2: Pray for us, O Holy Mother of God.
1: That we may be made worthy of the promises of Christ.
2: Let us pray. O God,
1: whose only begotten Son, by his life, death, and resurrection, has purchased for us the rewards of eternal life, grant, we beseech thee, that by meditating upon these mysteries of the most holy rosary of the Blessed Virgin Mary, we may imitate what they contain, and and obtain what they promise. Through the same Christ our Lord.
2: O most sacred heart of Jesus,
1: have mercy on us.
2: Immaculate heart of Mary,
1: pray for us.
2: Saint Joseph,
1: pray for us.
2: Saint John Vianney,
1: pray for us.
2: Saint Thérèse of Lisieux,
1: pray for us.
2: In the name of the Father, and the Son, and of the Holy Spirit.

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7: Thank you, Gene. There are many things that go into the making of a great writer. His ability at characterization, the dramatic impact of his narrative style, and above all, his ability to create a story of lasting universal meaning. All of these attributes and more went into the writings of Bjorn Stern Bjornsson. As a chief novelist, the leading poet, and one of the greatest dramatists of Norway, it is little wonder that Bjornsson received the Nobel Prize for Literature. It is also little wonder that we are pleased tonight to bring you his Railroad and Churchyard. And our narrator for this evening, Mr. Wendell Corey.
8: It was a wonderful thing, the friendship between Knut Akra and Lars Hogstad. Everyone in the village said so. Almost like father and son, they said, even though small, twinkle-eyed Knut was but little older than big, serious Lars. And it all came about because Knut Akra, like his father and grandfather before him, had devoted all his life to the welfare of the village. Yes, the village would not have been half the place that it was if it were not for Knut. Why, anyone would tell you.
9: Knut Akra? Why, we never would have had the farms we do if it hadn't been for Knut. He started an agricultural school for us to learn in.
10: Our children can bless Knut Akra for their education. 'Tis he who founded the library and started our school.
11: Children? More than children got their schooling from him. How about the many nights he spent teaching older folk who were backward in their learning? Look at Lars Hogstad over there. Everything he knows, he'll learn from Knut.
8: Yes, it was a wonderful thing, the friendship between Knut Akra and Lars Hogstad. Everyone in the village said so.
11: I still do not understand why you wished me to go with you to the village this day, Knut.
9: Could I not merely wish the pleasure of your company, Lars?
11: On some other day, perhaps, but today the Board of Supervisors is meeting.
9: Oh, is it really, Lars?
11: Even if you were not chairman, you would be aware of that, you old faker. I do believe that Board of Supervisors means more to you than anything else in this world. So I repeat my question. Why do you wish me to journey to the village with you on a meeting day?
9: Well, Lars, you are going to become a member of the Board of Supervisors.
11: I am going to...
9: Yes, Lars, you.
11: But the board is the most important organization in the village. Its members must be men of good judgment, sound reason. The welfare of everyone living here depends upon their decisions.
9: Of course, Lars. That is why the man of soundest reason and good judgment has been elected its chairman, namely me. But seriously, Lars, do you think I would even have suggested your name if I did not have the greatest faith in your ability?
11: I know you would not. Your pride in the board, your...
9: So it is settled. You shall attend your first meeting this afternoon.
8: Yes, it was a wonderful thing, this friendship between Nudakra and Lars Hogstad. Everyone in the village said so. One day, the Board of Supervisors convened to consider a certain important proposal.
9: Gentlemen, I'm sorry to interrupt your serious discussion over the relative merits of Sven's and Johansson's hops in the making of homemade beer. But we have here a petition from our good neighbor, the bailiff, which proposes that the village grain magazine be sold and the proceeds used to establish a small savings bank. However, I think he overlooks the fact that the grain magazine has served us well for many years. Ever since the time long ago that it was given to the village as a gift by my grandfather. No, gentlemen, I fear that the bailiff, while a worthy and estimable gentleman, is not very felicitous in his proposal to this board. Well, there is the proposition. Now we must vote on it. Lars Hogstad, do you vote to deny this petition?
11: No. No. I wish to agree with the bailiff.
12: What? He agrees? Well, what is there? I don't...
9: Very well, Lars. Do you wish to make a statement in support of your position?
11: Yes, I do. I cannot see that it matters if the proposal came from the bailiff or not, nor whether the magazine building was a gift or not. The grain magazine has outlived its purpose. It now costs the village money to maintain it, whereas a properly run savings bank would return a handsome profit. I cast my vote in favor of the bailiff's proposal.
9: Very well, Lars. In favor, one vote.
12: In favor, two votes.
9: In favor, two votes.
13: In favor, three votes.
9: In favor, three votes.

0: Lars. Lars, what happened to you today?
1: Nothing happened to me, Knut.
0: Nothing? To vote against me as you did?
1: I was not voting against you. I was voting for the village.
0: Then you believe that I did not have the best interests of our people at heart?
1: Since you ask it, Knut, I believe you were more influenced by family pride than by what was best for our people.
0: You? You can say that? After the advantages my decisions have brought to you, the welfare of your farm, your children's education.
1: They are tremendous advantages indeed, Knut. And I know that all you have done has come from the goodness of your heart. And yet you dream of even greater future advantages. But that is not enough.
0: You talk like a fool.
1: No, Knut. There is a practical side to dreams also. They must be paid for. And the taxes of this village have grown so heavy they are becoming unbearable. Because of your selfish desire to satisfy your own dreams, you are driving us into bankruptcy.
0: And you, Lars, you to whom I have taught so much, I presume a practical man like you could do better as chairman of the board?
1: Yes, Knut. Yes, I believe I could.
0: Very well, then. Take the honor. I shall resign. I am able to live without it. After all, there are harder things to lose.
2: It was a terrible thing, the enmity between Knud Akre and Lars Hogstad. Everyone in the village said so. No longer were they seen together. Each went his own separate ways, though the other had never existed. Yes, it was a terrible thing. Everyone in the village said so. During the course of the next several years, Lars' path led him straight and fast up the road to success. But as for Knud Akre, well, his friends did their best to aid in healing his hurt.
3: Knut, we've missed you on the board of supervisors. There is something lacking without an

0: and souls. And it was still a terrible thing that this coldness existed between them. Then one day there was a wedding. A wedding of the two young people who had been Newt's first pupils in his school. Afterwards, at the home of the bride's parents, there was much dancing and merrymaking. And in one corner of the room, stern and dour, stood Lars Hordstein. And in the opposite corner, quiet, the twinkle gone from his eye, stood Newt Ackler.
1: Wait, your attention, please. I have a matter of grave importance to present to you. We have run out of toast.
2: Run out of toast? Oh, Sven.
1: Yeah, but it is true. And look, we have toasted the bride and groom, their fathers and mothers, their aunts and cousins and grandparents, and, well, there just isn't anyone left to toast. Think of the tragedy. All that good wine left to drink, and no one to drink to.
3: It is a tragedy indeed, Sven. But I think I can come to your rescue.
1: Oh, Newt Ackler, you really have a solution? You have an excuse for me to drink more wine?
3: Excuse? You're not the Sven I've always known if you need some excuse to drink. But I do, in all seriousness, have another toast to propose. Today is indeed a joyous one, not only for the two who have been wedded, but for all of us. Our village has prospered. Our savings earn us pleasing dividends. We drive on new, wide roads. And all these things have come about because of one man. And so, ladies and gentlemen, I propose a toast to the chairman of the Board of Supervisors, Lars Hogstad.
1: Good man, Newt. Good man.
4: Wonderful toast, Newt. A wonderful toast.
5: Hold on there. I wish to be heard also.
1: Lars Hogstad.
2: Does he mean trouble? But he can't make trouble now.
5: Let me through, please. Let me through. Our good neighbor, Newt Ackler, has seen fit to propose a toast to me for some benefits that have accrued to the village. I am sorry to say I cannot accept his toast. No, I cannot accept such a toast, because there is one here who deserves it much more than I. The man who gave me my education, the man to whom I am indebted for all that I know. Therefore, I should like to propose a toast to the man whom I, as well as every other member, should like to welcome back to the Board of Supervisors. May I propose a toast, then, to Newt Ackler, member of the board?
3: Yes, Lars. Yes, I shall be proud to accept such a toast.
0: Now it was a strange and unnatural thing, the armed truce between Newt Ackler and Lars Hogstad. Everyone in the village said so. It is unnatural, they said, for these two former friends to have made those toasts at the wedding, to sit side by side at board meetings and yet never utter a single word to each other. Yes, it was a strange and unnatural thing. Then one day, Lars called a special meeting of the Board of Supervisors.
5: Gentlemen, this special meeting has been called at the request of several members who seem to feel that a state of emergency exists in our village. While your chairman does not wholly agree with this attitude, nevertheless...
4: It does not matter if you agree or not, Lars. You cannot deny that Verstainer's lost his home and farm through foreclosure.
6: Nor that Johansson realized not one penny from his harvest. The money went to satisfy creditors.
7: Aye, we all face ruin and disaster. And you alone are responsible, Lars Hogstad. You and your speculations.
1: Yes.
5: You forget that the money to run a village must be obtained from somewhere. either through taxes or from investments made through our savings bank.
1: Investments, indeed.
7: Aye.

0: There's precious little investments about money lost in real estate projects where never a house was built.
1: Or in the purchase of security that today are not even listed on the exchange.
2: Yeah, your right. bank yeah. is still solvent, gentlemen. Your savings are still secure.
0: Savings? What savings? You know that the entire village followed the example set by your bank. We too own land without improvements. Securities that cannot find a buyer at any price. We shall lose everything.
3: Yes, we didn't want to lose
2: anything. And what if I tell you there is no need for you to lose anything? That there is a solution for all your problems?
4: A solution, Lars? What kind of solution?
1: Yes, Lars. What is it? What kind of miracle do you propose to bring us?
2: It is no miracle I propose to bring, gentlemen. It is a railroad.
5: Lars explained his meaning. The railroad company was going to build a line through their county. Two alternate routes had been proposed, one directly through the valley in which the village lay, the other through a parallel valley a few miles distant. Lars' solution was to allow the railroad to come directly through the village, passing through the real estate development, and by selling this land to the railroad, they would recover their original investment and make a handsome profit.
2: Very well, gentlemen. Here is the proposition. It is suggested we allow the railroad to come directly through our village. Now, we must vote on this proposition. Nutakra, how do you wish to vote?
6: I cast my vote directly against the railroad, Lars.
7: Against the railroad?
2: Very well. One vote against. Do you wish to make any statement in support of your position?
6: Yes, I do. I shall not speak of the noise the railroad will bring, nor the dirt and soot our children will have to breathe instead of clean, fresh mountain air. I will merely ask you to look at this map of our county. A glance will show you that all the benefits of a railroad can be ours, even if it passes through the adjoining valley by stations for our use at these two points. Now, I should like to call your attention to the fact that in order for the proposed railroad to run through the real estate development, it must pass directly through this area. And this area, gentlemen, happens to be the old church graveyard.
8: The graveyard? Are you certain, Newt?
6: Look for yourselves, gentlemen.
1: Newt is right. How can we disturb that graveyard?
8: It would be a sacrilege of sorts. My father and grandfather are buried there.
2: And so are mine, Sven, and those of most of us here. But those men are dead, and of the past. We live now, in the present. This is no time for sentiment. Either we save our pocketbooks through the railroad, or we lose all. I shall count the vote. Nutakra?
6: Against. One vote.
2: Against. One vote. Sven?
4: I say four. One vote.
2: Four. One vote.
1: Four. Two votes.
2: Four. Two votes.
4: Four. Three votes.
2: Four.
5: And so the proposition carried, and within a short time, the work on the railroad began. At first, the villagers were jubilant. But as the work progressed, as the shiny rails marched down the valley toward the village, passing close to many of their homes, and bore straight as an arrow toward the heart of the old church graveyard, the villagers' excitement died. And replacing it came a sober uneasiness, an increasing feeling of uneasiness and guilt. Now one night, Lars was in bed, unable to sleep, listening to the work engines passing back and forth on the rails that had just been laid in front of his house. He could hear them belching smoke and flame from their iron stacks, could see their large lights cutting through the night like some great, gleaming, evil eyes.
6: They look as if they might have been sent by the devil himself, don't they, Lars?
2: Who said that? Who was that talking just now?
6: Listen to that noise, Lars, beating in your ears, and the smoke and soot, Lars. Not even the brightest stars can be seen through that shroud of black smoke that rises into the sky, that covers your house and fills your lungs.
1: Who are you? Where are you hiding? Answer me, where?
6: Tomorrow, Lars, the rails reach the churchyard. The work of disturbing the graves will begin. I wonder how your father and grandfather will feel about that, Lars. Perhaps they're standing together somewhere this very night, looking down upon you and wondering.
1: Stop that, I say. It's hot. Hot in here. I must be feverish. Hearing voices. Feverish. It's so hot. As though the house was on fire. Yes. Hot on fire. It's on fire.
3: Lars! Wake up, man! Wake up!
1: Do talk.
3: The sparks from the engine have set your house afire. Here, to the window, quickly, before you burn to death in the flames.
5: It was the very next day that Lars, swathed in the bandages, called an emergency meeting of the Board of Supervisors.
1: Gentlemen, I have called this meeting for two purposes. First, to report that because of last night's difficulties, I now realize that it is too dangerous to construct a railroad through the village. I have therefore asked the road to reroute it through the adjacent valley. Secondly, because I have failed to provide the solution for your difficulties, difficulties that arose through my own errors of judgment and which were seen long ago by the man who rescued me, I hereby tender you my resignation as chairman of the board.
4: Well, Lars, you have spoken bravely and well, and while it might be a good deal like locking the barn after the horse is gone, we have no choice but to accept your offer.
6: Hold on there, Sven. Hold on. That horse you're talking about is a pretty valuable one. Let us not forget that he served us loyally and well before he strayed. New roads, a savings bank, and one that is still fundamentally sound. That's quite a record for any horse. Even if at times he more resembled a stubborn old mule. As for the loss of the railroad, well, it has preserved the churchyard and the final resting place of our fathers and grandfathers. And at least we know that we can sit in our homes like human beings instead of trying to impersonate the roast pig as did our good neighbor Lars last night. True. We are now faced with financial problems. But I've yet to see one that couldn't be licked by good, honest, hard work. The answers will now be found on your farms, where you belong, not dabbling in real estate and securities. And if you fear that such work will result in strong backs and weak minds, well, I know a pretty good agricultural school you can go to and exercise those little gray cells. No, as far as I am concerned, I see no reason to accept Lars Hochstadt's resignation. I reject.
4: And
1: I reject it too.
0: Yes, and so do I.
7: Yes, I reject too.
4: I do too.
1: Thank you, gentlemen. Thank you. I should be happy to remain as chairman, but only on one condition, that a sensible man like No Dacre shares the position with me as co-chairman. Well, No, what do you say?
6: What can I say, Lars? If the village is willing to trust a couple of stubborn old mules to harness, perhaps we can still show them how to pull a plow.
5: There was no question about it, of course. By unanimous acclamation, Knut Acker and Lars Hogstad were made co-chairman of the Board of Supervisors. And after the meeting, the village was treated to a sight it had not seen for a long time. Knut helped Lars into the Acra carriage, and the two men drove away together. And as they did so, Sven, looking after them, expressed the sentiment of all.
8: Yeah, it is a wonderful thing, the friendship between Knut Acra and Lars Hogstad. Wonderful for them, and for us. Everyone in the village says so.

0: We hope you enjoyed today's episode. Join us next week at the same time on EWTN for another episode of Family Theater Classic Radio. 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His mission was to entertain friends and family alike through his message that the family that prays together stays together. The voices you'll hear in many episodes include Lucille Ball, Bing Crosby, Bob Hope, Ricardo Montalban, Gregory Peck, James Stewart, Shirley Temple, and Natalie Wood. Again, we thank you for tuning in. Till then, good day, good luck, and most importantly, may God bless you all.
1: Hello, this is Bishop Louis Tilka of the Diocese of Peoria, and I invite you to join with me as we celebrate the beatification of Archbishop Fulton J. Sheen. Beatification will take place September 24th at the Dome of the Americas Center in St. Louis, Missouri. We also have many events surrounding the beatification here in the Diocese of Peoria. Go to celebratesheen.com to find out information on all the events surrounding the beatification of Archbishop Fulton J. Sheen.
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0: aspirations during the day, during the quarantina of St. Louis. In the name of the Father, and of the Son, and of the Holy Spirit. Amen. May thy name, O Lord, be known and blessed at all times and in all places. Holy Mary, reign over us, thou and thy Son Jesus. Amen.
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2: You are listening to Covenant Network. It's now 4 o'clock. Just a reminder to say a Hail Mary at 4:40 to pray for 40 more seminarians in your diocese. Mary, our mother, pray for us.
3: One of the things that characterizes the human person is that we alone, out of all the creatures on earth, ask questions. We want to know things. And because we want to know, we ask. And we don't ask merely simple questions like, whom should I draft as quarterback for my fantasy football team? Or are you supposed to match socks with the color of my pants or the color of my shoes? No, welling up in the deepest recess of the human heart are profound questions. Questions of ultimate significance. Questions like, how do I find happiness? How do I reach the peace I so long for? And what is the meaning of life? Hi, this is Father John Ricardo, inviting you to join me as we explore some of the deepest questions that arise in our hearts. Questions that shape the way we think, the way we speak, and the way we live. For all of these questions, Christ is the answer. The eternal Son of God, who out of love for us was conceived by the power of the Holy Spirit, born of the Virgin Mary, was crucified, died, and was buried, rose from the dead, and ascended into heaven. And he did it all so that you and I can share in God's own abundant, divine, and eternal life and joy. Christ is the way, the truth, and the life. He is the image of the invisible God. He points us to our destiny. He reveals the dignity of the human person. He is the one who makes known the Father. Christ is the answer.
4: The Ave Maria Communications Guild presents Christ is the Answer with Father John Ricardo. He's a priest of the Archdiocese of Detroit and pastor of Our Lady of Good Counsel Church in Plymouth, Michigan. Father Ricardo did his graduate studies at the Gregorian University in Rome and earned his licentiate in Sacred Theology at the Pope John Paul II Institute for Studies on Marriage and the Family in Washington, D.C. On this edition of Christ is the Answer, we begin a four-part series on marriage and the family. Father Ricardo's title is, What's the Point? He's not being flippant. Marriage and family are extremely important to him. It's not just that he's the youngest of five siblings. It was his concentration while studying for his licentiate in Sacred Theology at the John Paul II Institute for Marriage and the Family in Washington, D.C. The talks in the series were given over a month to gatherings of over 125 couples in the Parish Social Hall. To help the couples attend regularly, babysitting was provided. The evenings began at 6:30 with grace and dinner. Near the end of dinner, Father Ricardo began his talk, and just before the end, he presented the group with several questions for table discussions. He begins this first talk of the series by outlining the topics for discussion on this and future gatherings. The talk topic is marriage. On future editions, topics will be Ephesians 5, Fatherhood, and the Dignity of Woman. Here is Father John Ricardo in the first talk of What's the Point?
3: Welcome, everybody. I'm really pleased just to see the mix in ages. Can I just see like a quick show of hands? Who's dating and engaged? Anybody? Great. Okay. Wonderful. Who's looking to date? No one. I won't even go with that question. I'm hoping that these next number of weeks will be beneficial to us on a whole host of different levels, no matter where we are, whether we're dating, whether we're engaged, whether we're married, whether we're single, whether you're in a what we would call really healthy, happy marriage, or whether you're in one that you're looking for some more. Please, God, as we just kind of dive into Scripture, which is what these weeks are about, we'll just let God talk to us and see what it is that He's got for us. So let's just open with a prayer, and then we'll dive in. In the name of the Father, the Son, and the Holy Spirit. Heavenly Father, I ask right now through the intercession of Our Lady and her husband, Joseph, that you would be generous in pouring out your Holy Spirit on us here tonight. Lord, help us to understand your plan. Help us to grasp something of your mind when you fashioned us out of nothing and blessed the human race with the wondrous gift that is marriage.
5: Help us to understand something more tonight about the point. Father, I pray for all of my brothers and sisters here. I pray that you would help their ears to be attentive and attuned to your voice, whatever it is that you might want to say to each of us. And I ask humbly that you'd put your words in my mouth, that I would speak only what it is that you want to share. And all this we ask in Jesus' name. Amen. Amen. In the name of the Father, the Son, and the Holy Spirit. So the title of these next weeks after tonight is really intentional and very deliberate. It is, what's the point? I find myself often, and maybe some of you do too, just kind of continually going back to basics. And I have to be grounded in really simple questions in order to be able to move forward from there. And tonight we want to look at something anyway of what the point of marriage is by going all the way back to the beginning and looking at some key texts in Genesis. So just to kind of hammer this point of what's the point, I find myself often repeating both to myself, to the parish team, to lots of different people in lots of different contexts, a favorite passage of mine in the book of Proverbs, which is, without a vision, the people perish. I'll give it this way. I often, when I'm sitting down with a couple in marriage prep, I will say to them, do you know why God called you together? And they always look at me with kind of a blank look on their face, like, not a clue. I'm attracted to her. She's attracted to me. We love each other. What more is there? And I'll use as an image something like, well, let me just ask you this. If you guys were into business together, and there was a vacancy in one of the little storefronts downtown in Plymouth, would you just walk in and go, hey, we'd like to buy this? And then you look at each other and go, what should we sell? I don't know. Let's just see what people want when they come in. How are we going to do that? What are we going to put for inventory? We'll figure that out when they come. How are we going to pay for anything? I don't know. It'll take care of itself. I mean, no one would do that. It's so asinine, you wouldn't even consider it, right? To be successful as any kind of organization, you want to make a plan of some sort. You want to make a business plan. But I find that almost zero couples enter into marriage with a plan. They just think something like, I don't know, we love each other. How hard can this be? And those of you who are married who are laughing know better, right? And I'll use my mom and dad as examples. I tell everybody, you know, my folks are married 65 years. And if you were to ask them, wow, 65 years, how did you pull that off? They wouldn't go, we really lucked out. Because you don't just stumble into greatness at any level of anything. You get great by working at it and by having a plan for it. And so this question is meant to be that foundational for us. And maybe for some of us, it's a good opportunity just to ask ourselves, like, what's our vision? Do we have one? Do we have a plan? Do we have God's mind for who we are and why he might have called us together? So hopefully we'll just keep coming back to that in one way or another. Let me give you just a quick feel for what we want to try to accomplish in the next 5 weeks, just so we have a roadmap of the itinerary. So next week, I'm going to take a look at a passage which some of you know is near and dear to my heart. It's Ephesians chapter 5. I'll give you the text at the end of the night tonight. Encourage us to just kind of pray with it and sit with it. It's what I wrote my dissertation on a number of years ago now. It's the most beautiful thing ever written about marriage. It's almost immediately considered to be out of touch and out of date because of how it starts. And because we listen to Scripture, unfortunately, with modern ears, we just tend to tune it out, thinking, this is irrelevant, especially out of touch for women. Let's go try to find something more helpful on Oprah or wherever. So I want to look at that a little bit next week, maybe touch as well on the mission and the task of fatherhood, and hopefully throw in a few gems from my brothers on what they want their wives to know. Not in a jabbing kind of way, in a really edifying, constructive way. So one of the gifts of being a priest is I often know more about many people's marriages than people who are in the marriage, which is actually kind of sad. Pope John Paul II, long, long ago, when he was just an archbishop, he wrote a really fascinating book called Love and Responsibility, a book on the ethics of married, including sexual love, in communist Poland in 1960. Rather daring. Certainly not out of touch. And one of the things he mentions in the introduction is just, obviously, a priest doesn't live married life and has no immediate experience of married life. Don't misunderstand that to mean he doesn't know what married life is, because we have lots of experience of it, because most of our time is spent caring for couples and families. That's all I do. You know, a priest forsakes family for the sake of caring for families. That's really what it's all about. So out of love for you and your marriage and your family, we've responded to God's call to give that up, so that we can better care for you. And again, the irony or the odd thing, sometimes the uncomfortable thing, is We just have a lot of access to your insights, which hopefully on nights like tonight and weeks like these, we can share so that hopefully we can learn from each other. We can let the Lord work with us. So we're going to do that next week. The third week, I want to touch on something which is known as the four goods of marriage, which some of you have heard. A lot of this, many of you have heard, but I think it's really important for us. If we're going to go out into the culture sharing what it is we want to share, it's important for us to have kind of a common foundation to go from. And the common foundation is Scripture and the teaching of the church. So I'll do that on the third week. The fourth week, Mary Delpup is going to lead us. She's going to give a reflection on the dignity and vocation of women. And she's going to, from her perspective, toss back to the guys what wives want their husbands to know. Kind of a safe way for us to pass on some nuggets that we want spouses to know from each other. And then the fifth week, the last week, Deacon Jonathan, who's with us on weekends, who's from Minnesota, he's going to give a presentation really more aimed at parents. It's all on the role and the right of a parent and the responsibility and the obligation of a parent to hand on the faith to their children, and hopefully some really practical things for doing that. So that's the fifth week. So that's kind of where we're going. We want to try to always have plenty of time at the end for some questions. We really want to kind of follow the alpha format, which is always a meal. You'll pass out after the pasta. You'll wake up in time for the chocolate, and then we'll have some Q&A. But the Q&A is going to be at your tables as opposed to kind of open forum, because I'm hoping to just kind of set the table and then let you guys go to town in your discussion. That's really where the work happens, and hopefully I can throw out enough things for us to speak about at our tables. But the more that you can share with each other your own reflections and your own wisdom, hopefully this will just continue to bear fruit for each other. This is a pretty timely topic, obviously. If you read the news, you know that there was a fair amount of discussion about what was going on in the Vatican not too long ago, which was an extraordinary synod on the family, which is in preparation for the ordinary synod, which is going to happen next fall in the Vatican. The title of that gathering next fall is The Vocation and Mission of the Family in the Church and in the Contemporary World. That's going to be preceded by a gathering in Philadelphia, which is a world meeting of families. So there's a lot happening in the church with regards to this issue right now. And all you got to do is read the paper or get online every day to see something which just reminds us that the culture in which we're living has really just thrown marriage up for grabs. I wrote my dissertation on Ephesians 5 because I wanted to do something that was very practical and very relevant. Back in 1999 when I started writing it, it was clear that marriage was about to get redefined. What wasn't clear was how quick that was going to happen. So in my mind, it's like we all went to bed one night, we woke up, and marriage was redefined the next day. That's how quickly this has happened. Having said that, what we're going to do in these 5 weeks is not at all intended to be some sort of apologetic for marriage between a man and a woman. There's a real important place for that, and there's a lot of great books. There's some great talks that we can listen to. I can point people to some of those sources if you're looking for that. But that's not what this is. This isn't meant to be an argument in defense of marriage. My presumption in us gathering together in these nights is that this is a gathering of disciples of Jesus who claim him as Lord, who consider his word and his bride, the church, as a sure and certain foundation to which we can turn and upon which we can build. It's important, I think, to have a starting point. That's my starting point. There's a place, and it's a very important place for us to be able to argue, not to yell at each other, but to argue and to let truth lead the argument with regards to an apologetic for marriage. But I don't want to do that in these weeks. I think, if I'm not mistaken, that the Archbishop's letter is more directed that way. So there's some hyperlinks in there for some different resources wherein he speaks to why this is such an important issue for the culture and whatnot. I'll let him kind of steer us to some of those sources. So the goal tonight is really twofold. I want to just dive into three essential passages in Scripture and let that be an opportunity for us just to learn some really basic things, but which are maybe not as well understood as they should be for many of us, including me. And I want to do that because the style of how Genesis in particular is written causes us to get confused. When I get confused, I can quickly think this is irrelevant to my life. If I think that, I pretty much just tend to chuck Scripture and to think this has nothing to offer me, which then means I have nowhere to go except the culture at large for any understanding of marriage. So I want to return to Scripture, and hopefully in the process of it, as we look at a couple of key, both passages and maybe some key words that arise in those passages which cause confusion, maybe detonate some landmines that might need to get detonated so that we can kind of go forward with a sense of confidence in the Word of God. Second, I'm hoping to talk at the end a little bit about what it means to say that marriage is a sacrament, and with that in mind, really to end tonight on a very positive note to send us into some discussion at tables, okay? So those are the two goals for the night, hopefully. Given that last point with why would we need to end on a positive note, let me just say this. I've learned over the years, whenever we give talks on marriage, just to encourage people to be on guard. And what I mean by that is just to be on guard against all the ways in which the evil one will just try to play games with us and to accuse us and to lie to us and to make us feel like, well, we don't have that. Oh, well, so much for this. Let's just cut to the chase. None of you has a great marriage, at least in the sense of being a perfect marriage, just like I don't have a great priesthood in the sense of being a perfect priest. Fine. Let's move on. Who cares? The point is, what does the Word of God have to say to you right now that we can build on? There is no perfect couple. Even Mary and Joseph, you know, Mary's immaculately conceived. Joseph's not. Poor guy. Every time something was wrong, Joseph. That had to have been really something. No wonder he never says a word in Scripture. It would always just be, my bad. I did it. It was me. So please, please be very much on guard against any, what I would call kind of like a spirit of condemnation that might come over any of us, whether it's as a husband, as a wife, as a dad, as a mom. God is not interested in any of us ever feeling like we are a failure. God is interested in giving us grace so that we can, no matter where we are right now, be better. Because the whole essence of the Christian life is based on the premise that I can change. We say to one another, well, that's just the way you are. She's always going to be that way. Well, this is the way I am. I guess I'm always going to struggle with this. Wrong. What God does best is bring dead things back to life. He loves to do that. And not so much dead things, dead people, dead relationships. So it's really important for us just to make sure we have a sense of hope. So we want to learn God's plan so we can carry it out. So I want to turn our attention to Scripture. First, just ask a question, show of hands. How many people here, when you were going through marriage prep, other than being handed, like, you know, a little booklet with some readings to pick for your wedding, actually had significant time spent on diving into Scripture so that you could understand what God's Word had to say about the sacrament you were about to enter into? Anybody at all? You did, really. Where'd you go? Lutheran Church. Lovely. That's not helpful. But I'm not surprised. Where'd you go? United Methodist, yeah. Where'd you go? Word Presbyterian, lovely. We're doing great PR for our brothers and sisters. Hardly surprising, right? I mean, did anybody get any kind of in-depth teaching preparation based on Scripture for the relationship that they were being entered into? Yeah, in a Catholic church. Where? Here, yeah. Shameless plug, we wanted you to go last, thanks. That's a problem, obviously. If marriage is a divine institution, and God is the author of it, and God is the author of sacred Scripture, how am I going to know what marriage is apart from God's Word? And while, to be sure, and we do it here too, when we do our marriage prep, it's important to have a marriage counselor meet with a couple. It's important to do things like financial counseling and communication techniques and have a mentor couple. We're big on mentor couples here, assigned to people just to try to help them. All those things are really important, but nothing can replace what I get in God's Word. Otherwise, what you're going to get is my insights, and my insights aren't really going to matter a bit. But this is rock, and I can build on it. So let's turn to that. Try to turn to three passages in Genesis. First is Genesis 1, 26 to 28. Then God said, let us make man in our image, after our likeness, and let them have dominion over the fish of the sea, and over the birds of the air, and over the cattle, and over all the earth, and over every creeping thing that creeps upon the earth. So,
3: God created man in his own image. In the image of God, he created him. Male and female, he created them. And God blessed them, and God said to them, be fruitful and multiply, and fill the earth and subdue it, and have dominion over the fish of the sea, and over the birds of the air, and over every living thing that moves upon the earth. So this is, again, a familiar passage to many of us. It might be too familiar to some of us. And again, some of this is going to be repetitive for those of you who have heard me speak on these, but I just think it's important to lay a foundation for us all in order for us to go forward. So a couple of comments on this. This is the first of two creation stories in Genesis. They're back to back. They're in Genesis 1 and then Genesis 2. We're going to look at that in a second. The fact that there are two creation stories in Genesis and that they are in successive chapters tells you do not read these literally. Otherwise, there wouldn't be two. Or if there were two, they would be the same. They're not the same. They're very different. Here's the challenge. We tend, in our modern age, to think of truth in a very reductive way. We tend to think of truth as being reduced to either scientific or mathematical truth. The problem with that is you can't evaluate something, say, like love or friendship with those categories, because I can't put love in a test tube or under a microscope. But we can talk about love as being true. We talk about friendship being true. So the scriptures speak truth, but they don't speak it always in a literal way. Now, the challenge is, oftentimes scripture is speaking in a very literal way, and so the confusion is, someone reads the Bible and is like, is this literal? Is it not literal? I mean, is the resurrection not literal? Of course it is. And so for us who maybe come at scripture without a guidebook as to how to read it, we just get confused and we read it all the same way. Which is why we did that quick journey through the Bible back in the fall, which if you're not familiar with and you want to kind of go through the overarching story of Scripture in just a few weeks, you can access online and you can listen to that. So the key here is to understand that Scripture is written in a number of different styles. The Bible is not a book, it's a library. And just like every other library, it has a collection of genres in it. And I have to know which genre I'm reading in order to understand it. And Genesis alone, as a book within the library, has in just that one book a number of genres. A friend of mine who's a scripture scholar calls Genesis, at least these first 11 chapters, something like inspired poetry. They speak truth, but they're interested in speaking truth in a way that appeals to the whole person as opposed to just facts, numbers, data. Which is how, again, we tend to understand truth. So the confusion comes from just not knowing what's being said here. And then we can just think, wow, this is just from an unsophisticated ancient culture. Please don't make that mistake. We are not that sophisticated. As another friend of mine would say, we are probably the most educated collection of idiots to ever live. We have degrees coming out of our ears, and we don't understand countless basic realities. Like, I don't know, can you kill a human being or not? Is marriage a man and a woman or not? And a whole host of other issues, which we're just genuinely confused on. Just because we have iPhones and tablets and Surface Pros doesn't mean we're smart. Just means we're really technically savvy. And we have that in spades. But these people were not idiots. And almost certainly on a lot of levels much wiser than us. Now, just a couple of quick notes about Genesis. It's often said, especially if you ever took like a comparative religions class in college, that the stories of creation in Genesis are pretty much just like all the other ancient Near Eastern myths, whether it's the Babylonian myths or other ones from Sumeria or whatnot. In fact, there's one Christian scholar in one commentary I saw recently. He says it this way. He says, if language or stories were borrowed from other cultures and put into Genesis, they were borrowed with the inspiration of the Holy Spirit. With all due respect to that person, there's nothing like these stories in ancient Near Eastern myths at all, other than the fact that there's a mention of God or gods and man and woman and creation. That's it. There's nothing like this. In ancient Near Eastern mythology, which is the comparative time that this comes from, their view of reality would go something like this, that there are a whole host of different gods. None of them are in control. They themselves are subject to higher powers, which are known as the fates. These gods are not good. They're often at war with each other. They're hypersexual. They're just like us. They're violent. They're capricious. They're wicked. They're fickle. They make man for one purpose, that's to be a slave, so that their life is easier. And there is no room at all for woman as being a creature equal in dignity to the man. That just doesn't exist in that culture. The God of Revelation tells us otherwise. He reveals to us that there's one God, that he's very good, that he's generous, that he creates effortlessly. He just says something and it comes into being. He has no sexual partners or cohorts, which puts sexuality in a completely different realm than was the case with the ancient Near Eastern myths. It means that sex has a purpose, because family has a purpose, because marriage has a purpose. There's a point. And the highlight of everything that God made is man. Let's make man in our image, after our likeness. And this human person made in God's image and likeness exists as both male and female. So a couple of quick but very important things about those last two points, which are foundational for us if we're going to pass through and understand what Scripture is saying to us. So to say that the human person is made in the image and likeness of God is to say that we have reason and that we have a will. We're rational, we can think, and we have a will. The purpose of having a will that is free is not so we can do whatever we want. The purpose of having a will that is free is so that we can choose to love, which, as we'll see, is the point. It also means to say that the human person is made for friendship and for relationship and communion. We're going to say more about that when we look at the next passage in Genesis. So to say that the human person exists as male and female is to say that, first, that male and female are absolutely equal in dignity. That's a biblical vision. But that they're different. That is not a common image. That's not even an image in the ancient world. The ancient Romans and the ancient Greeks and none of the ancient Near East would have thought that man and woman were equal. They would have said it is obvious that woman is inferior. She's inferior because she's weaker. Or she's inferior because she's not as educated. We don't need to go there, but that's their view. That's just important to know. There is no room for the equality of man and woman in the ancient world. That's a biblical view of reality. It comes from God. And it comes from the fact that God has created the human person in his own image and likeness, and we're both made in his image. But, and this is key, neither man nor woman on their own image God. You only get the image of God with both. That's a huge topic, which we could and which continues to demand to be explored further. But we more or less live in a world which has been normed by men. And my sisters know that better than any of us do. That's not a biblical worldview. So only man and woman together image forth God. The solution isn't for you as women to think more like us, oftentimes imitating a deformed image of what we think it means to be a man, see Sex and the City, and a whole host of other places. The solution is to understand what's the proper understanding of the dignity and vocation of woman, which is what Mary's going to talk about in week 4. So let's learn three critical things from Genesis 1. First, God makes the human person in his image and likeness. Second, the human person exists as male and female, and together they image God. And third, God directly gives the command. He blesses them and then gives them the command to be fertile and to multiply. God doesn't do that with any other creature. Then the Lord God said, "It is not good that man should be alone. I will make him a helper fit for him." So out of the ground, the Lord God formed every beast of the field and every bird of the air and brought them to the man to see what he would call them. And whatever the man called every living creature, that was its name. The man gave names to all cattle and to the birds of the air and to every beast of the field, but for the man there was not found a helper fit for him. So the Lord God caused a deep sleep to fall upon the man. And while he slept, took one of his ribs and closed up its place with flesh. And the rib, which the Lord God had taken from the man, he made into a woman and brought her to the man. Then the man said, "This at last is bone of my bones and flesh of my flesh. She shall be called woman because she was taken out of man. Therefore a man leaves his father and his mother and cleaves to his wife and they become one flesh. And the man and his wife were both naked and were not ashamed."
5: So there's much more here than we can do justice to. Let me just try to point out a number of things that are of significance. Unfortunately, usually this reading is read as a standalone reading, whether it's at Mass on Sunday or at a wedding. And so we miss the fact that when it says, "And God said it is not good," that seven times before this, God has said it's good. Either it's good or it's very good. So when it says here, "And God says it is not good," this is supposed to be a thunderclap. It's supposed to grab our attention. Unfortunately, it doesn't, and it's usually because it's read like this. "Then the Lord God said, it's not good that the man should be alone. I will make him a helper fit for him." That's not how you read it. God, who's just looked a number of times at all that he has made and pronounced it good, suddenly looks at his situation again and says, this is not good. So what's not good? What's not good is that the man, and the man here is the male, okay? Earlier in Genesis 1, when it talks about man, Adam, it means the human person, but here it means the male. And what's not good is that the man is alone, which leads to the second thing which needs to be pointed out, which is God's remedy. So God says, "I will make him," careful here, ladies, "a helper fit for him." This is one of the reasons why women look at it and go, "Throw that out the window. How out of touch can you be?" The challenge in reading scripture oftentimes is we just project onto it a modern American 21st century understanding of what we think words mean, which is the challenge of reading scripture in English. But scripture wasn't written in English. It was written in Hebrew, at least the Old Testament was, and it wasn't written in the 21st century. So this word, which gets translated as helper, in Hebrew is the word azer, E-Z-E-R is how we would transliterate it into English. Azer shows up 21 times in the Old Testament, 17 times it refers to God. This is not, "I'm going to give the guy someone to grab the remote, or someone to make dinner, or someone to turn the heat up when I feel lazy," or whatever the case might be. That's not what this means. This is a very special divine assistance that's being given to the man. Of course, the question is, what's the man need help for? Careful, ladies. And the answer is really simple. The man needs help for the same reason the woman needs help, to be human. And the man needs help to be human because on your own, you cannot be fulfilled. Because you're made, I'm made, we're all made in God's image and likeness. And we said earlier that to be in God's image and likeness means to have an intellect and to have a will. But the most profound thing that it means to be made in the image and likeness of God is to be made for communion. Because God is three. That's the most basic thing we can say about God. And we only can say it because God's revealed it. God is Father, Son, and Holy Spirit. In other words, God's life, the way God lives, always has lived, is in what one person calls this kind of reckless exchange of love. Not reckless in being careless, reckless in being total, unabashed. That's God's life. We tend to have this really stiff, almost mechanical or computerized image of God. God plays. God loves to play, and he loves to love. That's his essence. You and I are made in that image and likeness, which means I only find fulfillment the more I resemble the one in whose image and likeness I was made. So if God is three, if God is communion, if God is friendship, if God is love, I will find fulfillment by being in communion, by being in friendship, by knowing and receiving and giving love. I can have all the toys in the world and be absolutely miserable because I have no one to share them with. And I can have nothing and be the happiest guy in the world because I have love. And all the studies on human happiness that have been done in the world in which we live only prove that. Almost every study shows in one way or another, like, there are certain thresholds of happiness. But once you get to the point where I have a place to sleep and I have food and I have clothing, after that, nothing really significantly influences the quotient of happiness. I don't need stuff. The loneliest most of us have ever been is when we were surrounded by beauty or surrounded by things, but I had no one to share it with. Why? Because the things aren't what I'm made for. They can't do it. And that all comes from being made in the image and likeness of God. So the man needs help to be human. So what's the point? The point is love. Where did I come from? Where am I going? How do I get there? Those are three really foundational questions. The answer to all three questions is one word, love. Because the answer is God, and God is love. Where did I come from? I came from God. Who is he? He's love. Where am I going? I'm going to share in his own infinite life forever in heaven. What is that? It's to be caught up into his own love. How do I get there? By loving. That's really it. That's life. That's what it's all about. Everything else is just icing on the cake. But if I don't understand that, and many of us don't, or we learn it kind of later in life, it means I'm just kind of navigating through wondering, why aren't I happy despite all the accomplishments or whatnot I would have accomplished or achieved? So God makes the helper for the man, and he makes it out of his rib, which is a poetic way of saying two things or three things. First, that she's of the same stuff that he is. Second, it's another way of reinforcing her equality with him. It's from his side. It's not from his head or from his feet. And third, it's a significant way of showing the import of the woman for the man, because the rib guards the man's heart. That's the point of the rib. And then God presents the woman to the man, just like a father presents his daughter to a man, as if to say, she's my beloved. Care for her. Love her. I'm sharing her with you, not as a possession that I now give to you to be your possession. I'm sharing her with you as my daughter, whom I love infinitely more than we can imagine, because that's the proof of how much he loves. He becomes flesh and offers up his life for us. And then it's just worth noting, this is the first time that the man ever speaks in Scripture. The man doesn't speak when God brings him the giraffe. Wow, a giraffe, look at that neck.

doesn't know who he is apart from her. Because it's not until the woman is created and is brought to the man that the man understands what life's about. In saying, this one at last is bone of my bones and flesh of my flesh. Therefore, a man leaves his father and his mother and cleaves to his wife, and the two shall become one flesh. It's the Bible's way of revealing to us, here is where the man understands what he's made for. I am made for you. I'm made to give myself to you, and I'm made to receive the gift of self from you. They knew that just by being with each other. Without even saying anything, the woman communicated that to the man. Standing in front of him, she says to him, I am what you are made for, because you are made for love. I am made to receive your gift of self to me, and I am made to be a gift of self to you. And in doing that for each other, we will look like God. Does that make sense? Okay. Let's just end with that last line. So they were naked and they knew no shame. That's really significant. There really was a time when men and women could be in each other's presence, and there was never fear. There was never a sense of objectification. There was never a sense of suspicion. There was never a sense of what agenda do you have. They just knew the essence of our life is to love. And they were unthreatened by that. You and I do not live in that world. That world is changed by this story in Genesis 3, which I don't want to read right now. We don't have time. But I want to summarize a few things in the interest of time so that we can have some opportunity for discussion at the tables. I can't encourage us enough to read Genesis 3 at home, but not just to read it, to pray with it. To pray with all three of these passages, quite honestly, and just say, Lord, speak to me in it. This is your word. You've communicated it to us. You want to say something to me about the essence of marriage. Speak to me about it. Genesis 3, I'm a big fan of the Broadway musical Les Miserables. If you've ever seen Les Miserables, there's a song called There Was a Time When It All Went Wrong. This is that time. So it all went wrong in what we call the fall. So let me just summarize a couple of things which are significant for us. First, and this is really important for marriage, not only do we as a human race have an enemy, you, if you're married, have an enemy of your marriage. Hear that again, please. If you are married, then you have the evil one's attention in a way that you don't want. Because he hates marriage. Because marriage is a sacrament, about which we're going to talk in just a second. And to the degree that he can destroy marriage, then he impairs the capacity for people to understand who God is. Because marriage points to God. That's the whole essence of it. So you have an enemy. We have an enemy. The enemy's a creature. He's not a rival to God. He's under God's ultimate control. He was made by God. He's become evil by his own choice. He does two things primarily, three things. He lies, he accuses, and he divides. The name Satan means the accuser. The name devil means the divider. His goal is really simple, for every single person alive, to keep us from the end for which God made us, which is to say to keep us from reaching happiness. That's his goal. But he's subtle, and he's far smarter than any of us. And he has years of game film on you and me. He knows what works. He knows how to tempt us. And unfortunately for most of us, he doesn't have to get all that clever. He just keeps hitting the same button over and over and over again, and we just keep falling, which is really kind of humiliating. You know, it's not like he's sitting there going, wow, that didn't work this time. Let's try another angle to get into John's life. No, he just keeps going back to option A, and option A just continues to work. That's intentionally a really sobering way to just tell us all he knows you, which is really scary. But it's not scary because God's greater than him. His game is really simple, especially in marriage. It's division. That's what he wants to bring. He wants to sow division. He'll do it any way he can. It usually starts small, like starting to keep score. The moment you keep score, you're dead. You can't keep score. There is no scorecard in marriage. And sorry, sisters, but he especially hates you. He hates me too, but he especially hates you. The evil one hates women. Primarily because it was a woman and a woman's obedience and humility which crushed him. Because it was Mary's yes to the message of the Archangel Gabriel which brought about his destruction. Because of that, he targets women in insane ways. Just know that. And then the result, unfortunately, of our first parents succumbing to the temptation, which was the evil one's lie that God is not good, is that their eyes were opened

0: is what the evil one promised them would happen, but all they saw when their eyes were opened is that they were naked, and now they know shame. K-N-O-W. The result of the rebellion against God is instant division between the man and the woman. They go from a place of naked without shame to instant shame, fear, protection, suspicion, objectification. And the whole history of the human race ever since then has more or less been one in which man has, by and large, tended to dominate woman, and woman has, unfortunately, you're not innocent here, connived in being dominated. We just use each other for our mutual arrangements, which is really kind of pathetic. No, it's really pathetic. But that's the history of the relationship. Let's turn to a real positive note, having said that. And then we'll lead into the discussion at the tables. I mentioned our second goal tonight was just to talk a little bit about what it means to say that marriage is a sacrament. So let me offer a few basic points and then lob some questions to you for discussion. So I say to couples in marriage prep, I usually have to give a rationale for why we ask them to do so much. So usually when a couple comes to us, you know, it's 2-3 sessions with a marriage counselor, an online inventory, a meeting with our pastoral associate, Steve Monahan, to fill out some paperwork, plug them in with a mentor couple, anywhere from, depending upon how often they meet, what, 4, 6, 8, 10 sessions with a mentor couple? Unless they meet for 20 minutes at a time, then it stretches out. Depending upon the time, it's upwards of 7. Then they meet with me or whoever's going to marry them. We might throw in some NFP things in there in addition. We're trying to do that a little bit more. There might be a financial planning day that we do. I mean, that's a lot. They hear all this, and then they think of friends that they have. So they know people who are getting married, and it's like, gosh, you got to do all that. We just had to go in, fill out some paperwork, and like go on a retreat. So I always tell people, here's why we do what we do. In the church's eyes, 7 sacraments, 3 of initiation, baptism, confirmation, Eucharist, 2 of healing, anointing, and confession, and 2 of service. That's supposed to get your attention right away. There's only 2 left. Priesthood and marriage. Marriage is a sacrament of service. So if you would have asked me, hey, Father, why'd you want to be a priest? And I said, you know, I just thought I'd really get a lot out of it. I like black. Don't like women anyway. You know, I like living alone. I thought it'd really make me happy. I would hope you'd be, really? There's nothing more noble than that. But inevitably, and I was close to being married once, you know, inevitably when I ask a couple, so why do you want to marry Susie? Well, you know, Susie completes me. That's great. I get that. I certainly understand it. It's a terrible answer. That's not why you get married. Because that's the equivalent of me going, I thought I'd get a lot out of it. You know, I like having her on my arm. She's a great cook. We had a lot of fun together. She makes me laugh. Just keep living, brother. That's not why you get married. The point is more something like this. Because out of all the people that I've ever met in my life, I don't want to pour myself out for anybody like her or him. Like, I want to serve him or her. And I think he or she wants to serve me. And here's the paradox, which is really important. And in doing that, we find life. Because that's what life's about. God doesn't keep anything. God's just always giving. He loves to give. That's the essence. The Father shares everything that he has with the Son. The Son shares everything back with the Father. And that's the image and likeness that you and I are made in. So to say that marriage is a sacrament is to at least initially touch on that simple point. So what's a sacrament? The essence of a sacrament is to be a sign. That's the most foundational thing we can say about a sacrament. Signs point to something. When you're driving down the road and you see Boston, 25 miles, you don't stop. That's not Boston. Even when you stop and you see the sign entering Boston, you don't stop. This isn't Boston. The sign points you to the town or the city. So in the same way, a sacrament points to something or to someone. In the case of marriage, what is it pointing to or to whom is it pointing and how? Well, obviously, or maybe not, obviously, in an ever more confused culture, it's pointing to Jesus. And it's pointing to Jesus and his love for his bride. There is one marriage, period. Only one. And it's not yours. Just like there's one priest, period. And it's not me. The one marriage is the marriage between Jesus and the church, and it is eternal. It's an unbreakable covenant. And the one priest is Jesus. Those of you who are married participate in his one marriage, and those of us who are baptized participate in Christ's life as priest, and those of us who are ordained participated in another degree and another kind. So marriage is a sacrament is a sign points to something. Marriage is supposed to point to his love, the Lord's love for his bride, which clearly the cross tells me means more than to be nice, because I don't lay down my life out of a desire to be nice. Nice, if you've heard me say before, is not a word we want to aspire to be. Nice just comes from the Latin word meaning ignorant. Jesus was not nice. He is kind. He's loving. He's not nice. How do we point to him? Well, here's what John Paul II said. Here's an audacious thing to hear. This is one of those places you want to be on guard against a spirit of condemnation. St. John Paul says, only to the degree that it mirrors the love of Christ for his bride can marriage be called Christian. Hear that. Only to the degree that it mirrors the love of Christ for his bride can marriage be called Christian. That image of a mirror I find to be very helpful, whether it's for myself as a priest or for you who might be married or considering married. The challenge, of course, is that for some of us, the mirror is just kind of like downright yucky. It's covered with everything from toothpaste to hairspray to who knows what. And for some of us, the mirror might be downright cracked. But here's where the good news comes in, okay? Because marriage is not only a sacrament, which is to say that it's a sign, or better said, a sacrament is not simply a sign. A sacrament is a specific kind of sign. It's a sign that causes to happen what it signifies, which is to say, a sacrament gives grace. It gives power. So every marriage is an arranged marriage. Every valid marriage is an arranged marriage. Jesus says in the Gospels, what God has joined together, man must not divide. So if you're married, you're married because God brought you together. But when he brought you together, and then he showed up at the wedding, it's not like he looked at you and goes, hey, Rick and Sherry, good luck, guys. Have at it. It's going to be tough. You can do it. Come on, try harder. That's not at all how it works. You have to work, to be sure, but there's so much more available to us in the sacramental life. So let me call our attention to one last thing. On the occasion of a wedding, after the Lord's Prayer is said, what's called the nuptial blessing is given to a couple. The priest or the deacon comes down, or from the altar, he might do this, and he extends his hands over the bride and the groom. And he says this prayer. But here's the key. This is not a blessing. This is much more like a consecration. I don't think this is to stretch this too far. It's supposed to make you hopefully go, wow. Just like a validly ordained priest extends his hands over bread and wine and on the altar at Mass, they change, though they look the same. So when a validly ordained deacon or priest extends his hands and gives this nuptial blessing, you change when you're married. This is much more like a consecration, like the Eucharist, than it is a blessing. If you're married here tonight, don't read with me, listen to it. In fact, I often say to couples when we're married, right before the wedding, when I'll kind of walk them through the ceremony, I explain what this is, and then I'll tell them, don't pray, as odd as that sounds, when I'm doing this. Don't pray. That's what my old spiritual director told me when I was getting ordained. He says, when the consecration prayer was being said over me, when I was laying on the ground, don't pray, just receive. Understand what's happening. I was simply in a receptive mode. So for you, close your eyes if it helps. Hold hands if you want. I don't care. Just hear what it is that the Lord said to you. O God, who by your mighty power created all things out of nothing, and when you had set in place the beginnings of the universe, formed man and woman in your own image, making the woman an inseparable helpmate to the man, that they might no longer be two but one flesh, and taught that what you were pleased to make one must never be divided. O God, who consecrated the bond of marriage by so great a mystery that in the wedding covenant you foreshadow the sacrament of Christ and his church. O God, by whom woman is joined to man and the companionship they had in the beginning is endowed with the one blessing, not forfeited by original sin nor washed away by the flood. Look now with favor on these your servants joined together in marriage who ask to be strengthened by your blessing. Send down on them the grace of the Holy Spirit and pour your love into their hearts that they may remain faithful in the marriage covenant. May the grace of love and peace abide in your daughter And let her always follow the example of those holy women whose praises are sung in the scriptures. May her husband entrust his heart to her, so that acknowledging her as his equal and his joint heir to the life of grace, he may show her due honor and cherish her always with the love that Christ has for his church. And now, Lord, we implore you, may these, your servants, hold fast to the faith and keep your commandments. Made one in the flesh, may they be blameless in all they do. And with the strength that comes from the gospel, may they bear a true witness to Christ before all. May they be blessed with children and prove themselves virtuous parents who live to see their children's children. And grant that reaching at last together the fullness of years for which they hope, they may come to the life of the blessed in the kingdom of heaven through Christ our Lord. Amen. Let me just give you a final image. Here's what this means. The easiest way for me to understand grace is to think power. So imagine you as a couple, you're building a brand new house. You're building it from scratch and you put everything up. And at a certain point in the construction of the house, you connect the house to the power grid, the electrical grid of the city in which you live. From that moment on, you got electricity. Now you still got to choose to plug in the lamp and turn on the switch, but you have electricity. You just have to choose to access it. From the moment that you got married, you got power. It's not a question of rolling up your sleeves and trying harder. It's a question of getting on your knees and asking God for his help. That's what it's a question of. Just like for me, when I got ordained, I got plugged into the power grid to live as a priest. Now, some days I keep the switch off, some days I pull the plug out. Just like some of you, some days you keep the switch off, some days you unplug the plug. But the plug, all it has to do is get connected. And once it gets connected, once you go, Lord, we need help now, he gives it. Not by waving a magic wand, but he's operative. Remember, he brought you together. He's the one who wants this not just to survive, he wants it to thrive. He called you together to be great. He called you together to point each other to the Lord, to be a tangible witness to each other of the Lord, to be a mirror and a reflection of the Lord to one another, so that how you live, how you love, how you forgive, how you're compassionate, how you're kind, how you're gentle, you help the other to understand who God is. That's your task. A husband should be able to say to his wife, a wife should be able to say to her husband, I know God better because of you. You have made him visible for me by how you love me. That's the point.
1: 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Father John Ricardo was a priest and parish pastor of the Archdiocese of Detroit. He did his seminary studies at Sacred Heart Major Seminary in Detroit and at the Gregorian University in Rome. He was ordained in Rome in 1996. He earned his licentiate in Sacred Theology at the John Paul II Institute in Washington, D.C. This is your host and program producer, Henry Root. Thanks for listening to Christ is the Answer. Tune in next time when Father John Ricardo addresses the topic of Christian concern from the Catholic perspective. 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

0: the Quarantina of St. Louis, for the necessities of the church and of the state. In the name of the Father, and of the Son, and of the Holy Spirit. Amen. May God arise, and may his enemies be scattered. Our Father, who art in heaven, hallowed be thy name. Thy kingdom come, thy will be done, on earth as it is in heaven.
1: Give us this day our daily bread, and forgive us our trespasses, as we forgive those who trespass against us. And lead us not into temptation, but deliver us from evil. Amen.
0: Hail Mary, full of grace, the Lord is with thee. Blessed art thou among women, and blessed is the fruit of thy womb, Jesus.
1: Holy Mary, Mother of God, pray for us sinners, now and at the hour of our death. Amen.
0: Glory be to the Father, and to the Son, and to the Holy Spirit.
1: As it was in the beginning, is now, and ever shall be, world without end. Amen.
0: Our Father, who art in heaven, hallowed be thy name. Thy kingdom come, thy will be done, on earth as it is in heaven.
1: Give us this day our daily bread, and forgive us our trespasses, as we forgive those who trespass against us. And lead us not into temptation, but deliver us from evil. Amen.
0: Hail Mary, full of grace, the Lord is with thee. Blessed art thou among women, and blessed is the fruit of thy womb, Jesus.
1: Holy Mary, Mother of God, pray for us sinners, now and at the hour of our death. Amen.
0: Glory be to the Father, and to the Son, and to the Holy Spirit.
1: As it was in the beginning, is now, and ever shall be, world without end. Amen.
0: Our Father, who art in heaven, hallowed be thy name. Thy kingdom come, thy will be done, on earth as it is in heaven.
1: Give us this day our daily bread, and forgive us our trespasses, as we forgive those who trespass against us. And lead us not into temptation, but deliver us from evil. Amen.
0: Hail Mary, full of grace, the Lord is with thee. Blessed art thou among women, and blessed is the fruit of thy womb, Jesus.
1: Holy Mary, Mother of God, pray for us sinners, now and at the hour of our death. Amen.
0: Glory be to the Father, and to the Son, and to the Holy Spirit.
1: As it was in the beginning, is now, and ever shall be, world without end. Amen.
0: Saint Michael and all the holy angels, pray and fight for us. Saint Peter and all the holy apostles, intercede for us. Saint Ignatius, Saint Teresa, and all the inhabitants of the heavenly Jerusalem, pray for us. In the name of the Father, and of the Son, and of the Holy Spirit. Amen.
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3: 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We always tell people, if you're coming to Hawaii, go to our site, schoolofmanliness.com, and let's have a cup of coffee. We get to do that quite a lot with people that come and visit the islands. We have a real smart guy here with us today. We have Father Mauro Gagliardi coming from Rome, and we're going to talk about something that we don't talk about enough, the mystery of who is Jesus Christ. What is his nature, his essence? Who is he? And understanding him as being all God and all man. So we're going to be joining a real, real smart priest, Father Mauro Gagliardi, coming to us from Rome. We'll be right back with more of the Bear Wozniak Adventure.
4: 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Now here's Bear Wozniak. Let's ride.
3: Aloha, welcome back to the Bear Wozniak Adventure. I'm your adventure guide, Bear Wozniak. And the reason why it's called the Bear Wozniak Adventure is because each of us is on an adventure. If you are a Christian, you're called to go against the tide. Another word for adventure is just adversity. Adventure is just a nice way of saying things got hard, that we faced some resistance, but there's a breakthrough and an experience that comes with that breakthrough. 2 weeks ago, Cindy and I jumped on an airplane here in Waikiki, the most remote place in the world, and flew into Dallas. We got to speak. We got to drive west into a town of Rowena, Texas, which is and we spoke in a barn. I spoke in a barn, air-conditioned barn, you know, that kind of cowboys. 80 men showed up. They were the first to see my newest book, Men of Grit and Grace, Daily Challenges for Men to Chew On, Beef Jerky for a Man's Soul. And they said it's the biggest gathering of their men they've ever had, but I think it's because of the beef brisket they were serving that night, not necessarily that I was there with my book. And then I got to talk to the men the next night. We had cigars. And you know, we have our Seven Virtues cigars, based on one of my books on the Seven Virtues, and, just a great group of men. And then we spoke to the men's conference in San Angelo. And then get this, I got to be with my old friend, Bubba Hicks, you know, retired bank president, still holds the record at Baylor University for the longest field goal ever, a good man. And I got to go be with him as he spoke to his men's group at his Southern Baptist church on the nature of the Eucharist, how the primitive church looked at the Eucharist. So that was really, really cool. And to be with good men, good, you know, strong Christian men like that, who are kind of wanting to understand, you know, what the Catholic Church teaches. And then, two mornings later, I got to be with my friend Curtis Cleveland, who was a wide receiver when I played football out there one year in Texas. I moved from California my junior year. And, I got to be with his Episcopalian brothers and just joined them. And I talked with them about Men of Grit and Grace. And then we drove up to Salina, Kansas. And we had the Eucharistic conference there. And I got to talk with a great group of men. And so we were on a bit of a whirlwind, but the new book, Men of Grit and Grace, Daily Challenges for Men to Chew On. I'm just going to read you one meditation. You know, I like to start out with something, you know, a thought for before we get rolling on our show. And what you do is, so many men don't like to read. And so my book, 12 Rules for Manliness, is, you can read all the way through. It's a companion to this new book, but, so many men don't like to read. So this is just 1 minute meditations. You can start with them when you do your morning prayer. And that's why I asked the mama bears, get this book into the men's hands. So August, the meditation for this morning is, virtue is a warrior. Here's a quote from a former Roman soldier. His name is Saint Pacomius. With all the power you are capable of, strive bravely after your own salvation and fight valiantly against the armed might of the enemy. Let us develop our virtue with all zeal. What I love about this quote is, he's a Roman soldier. He was, they say, the first to found a communal monastic living. You know, where it wasn't just individual monks going out in the desert and living in different caves, but to live in common. It's a great gift because he was a soldier. He understands, you know, what it's like to be in a company of men and to challenge each other and to pursue, you know, and to pursue the true good. So he's a pretty gnarly dude. And it reminds me just simply of this. There's a verse, 1 Corinthians 16, it says, I'm not going to get it quite in the right order, but it says, be on the alert, stand your ground, act like men. It doesn't say act like a man. It says act like men. Men, you need to be in brotherhood. If you want to pursue virtue, you need to build that in the company of other men, just like the cave of Adullam, you know, where all the misfits got together and they formed each other and the Holy Spirit formed them into valiant men of God. And so now we get to do something smart. So I'm just going to try to get out of Father Mauro Gagliardi's way. Father, what is the name of your new book?
5: Well, my new book is The Mystery of Christ, Our Savior, The Personal Life and Redemption of Jesus According to St. Thomas Aquinas.
3: And can you tell us about where you are, just a little bit of your background, because I don't have an hour to tell everybody all of your, especially your academic background.
5: Well, I'm a diocesan priest. I'm incarcerated in the Archdiocese of Salerno in Italy, but I live stably in Rome, where I teach dogmatic theology at the Pontifical Athenaeum Regina Apostolorum and also at the Angelico, the Pontifical University of St. Thomas Aquinas.
3: You know what I do, Father, is I have these screensavers I have in the mornings, while I'm working. And it's basically like where you are right now. Describe what the background is for those who aren't watching you on video.
5: Actually, this is not where I am. This is a background that I put, but this is a place where I have been. This is a small chapel in Gaeta, Italy. And it's historically very telling, very important, because for a period of time, the Pope Pius IX was exiled to Gaeta. So he used to go to this chapel. This chapel was the chapel of a congregation of sisters, of nuns. And I don't know if you can see it, in the altarpiece is the Immaculate Conception of Mary. So Pius IX, while in exile in Gaeta, used to go to that small chapel of the nuns to pray every day. And he would pray before this image of Mary Immaculate, before the dogma was defined. So in that chapel, the Pope had the inspiration to define the dogma, because he was seeing the image every day. Yeah. So from that chapel, he wrote a letter to all the bishops of the world to ask them if they agreed that he defined the dogma of the Immaculate Conception of Mary. And the vast majority of the bishops who responded said yes. So finally, the Pope defined that dogma. But the inspiration, when he returned to Rome after the exile, but the inspiration, he had it in this small chapel that
3: How
5: I visited
3: beautiful.
5: A couple of years ago. Yes, that's why I put it on my background. It's an important place. Yes,
3: That's so great. So we're gonna get rolling a little bit, but we want to know a little bit about you and your journey. Now we're gonna talk about the mystery of your new book, the mystery of Christ our Savior. But
5: if you can see it, if it's this.
3: It doesn't want to show up. Back it up a little bit. Then there it is. Our mystery of Christ, our Savior. Beautiful. Yeah. Beautiful. Yeah. It looks like, who is that in the middle of the picture there? What is that? Jesus.
5: Well,
3: and
5: we have here Christ crowning his mother.
3: Oh, how beautiful. Okay.
5: Yes. Okay. This is a medieval piece that the publisher with Sophia Institute Press chose for the cover. So it's
3: we love Sophia. They do all my books. The people there are just so wonderful. Shout out to all of them. Well, okay, so tell us just a little bit about your faith journey, and then in the next, we've got about two minutes, and then we'll start talking about the mystery of Jesus Christ.
5: Mm-hmm. Well, I grew up in a regular parish in my hometown, Salerno, which is very beautiful on the sea. For people who don't know the name of my city, maybe they know the Amalfi Coast. The Amalfi Coast is right there.
3: Oh, beautiful.
5: It's actually from my city of Salerno. We have the blessing of keeping the mortal remains of the Apostle St. Matthew in the crypt of our cathedral. And we also keep the body of St. Gregory the VII, one of the greatest popes in Church's history. So we are very blessed. In the cathedral where I was ordained, we have the bodies of these two great saints. And in general, Salerno is a city that still manifests a good quality, or good level of practiced faith, Catholic faith. So thank God we still have vocations. They are never enough. Of course, we would like to have more. But you know, compared to other places, we still have a reasonable number of priests, thank God. And so I grew up in a regular parish with some priests, and I was an altar boy when I was very young, and then I just entered the seminary after high school at the age of 18.
3: Wow! So you went right into seminary.
5: Yes.
3: When we get back, we want to talk a little bit more about that in your pursuit of truth. We're talking with Father Mauro. Let me see. I don't have my glasses on. It's Father Mauro Gagliardi.
5: Gagliardi.
3: Yeah. Do you know Teresa Tomeo, by the way, out there? And she's up there in Tuscany. I don't know if you know Teresa, our good friend Teresa Tomeo, EWTN host. She's out there, but she's up in the Tuscany area. But I love to talk to her because she gives me the chow chow every time we talk. We'll be right back with Father Mauro Gagliardi. We're going to talk about the mystery of Christ our Savior. This is the Bear Wozniak Adventure. 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My newest book, 12 Rules for Manliness, Where Have All the Cowboys Gone, has hit the top five in Christian books for a good reason. It's because men are searching for traction and a trail guide to live out the unique calling and the gifts that they were born with, that each man individually is factory loaded with by God. Paul said, be watchful, stand firm in the faith, act like men, do all things in love. Finally, here is a book that talks with men the way men talk with each other. Just plain old straight shoot. By the way, Mama Bears, this is your chance to get this message to your men. 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
6: In the Chronicles of Narnia, Mr. Beaver describes Aslan in these words. Aslan is the great lion. Oh, says Susan, I thought he was a man. Is he safe? I'd be nervous meeting a lion. Safe, says Mr. Beaver. Who said anything about safe? Of course he isn't safe, but he's good. He's the king, I tell you. We like to tame Jesus with images that make him so mild, he's almost boring. Maybe we do that because we prefer a God who doesn't actually challenge us. But Jesus walked on water, appeared before his apostles in dazzling light. He told dead people to get up, and they got up. He's mighty. When you pray, don't hold back. Got dreams? Ask big. Angry? Yell to God. Got doubts? Tell him. Feel like a mess? Surrender your life to God. He can take it. He's bigger than you. He's the king, I tell you. This is Chris Stefanik from RealLifeCatholic.com.
4: 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The Bear Wozniak Adventure is dangerous. The radical change Bear challenges you to is not for wimps. 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You've been warned. Now, here is Bear Wozniak.
3: Aloha, welcome back to the Bear Wozniak Adventure. I just want to remind everybody, our newest book, Men of Grit and Grace, Daily Challenges for Men to Chew On, is out, published by Sophia Institute Press. It's beef jerky for a man's soul. Mama Bears, get this into your men's hands. And men, get this for yourself and for your sons. We're talking with Father Mauro Gagliardi from the Salerno area. He's currently is a professor in Rome. I think it's the right word to call you, professor. There's all these other credentials. Let me ask you this question. In my prayer time, praying the liturgy of the hour, having a time of prayer. But to me, one of the deepest prayers is just to read like Aquinas, or, to read the catechism. When you're seeking truth, you're communing with the one who said, I am the way, the truth, and the life. There's a prayer to me when I read like the book. I'm looking forward to getting your book. I haven't received it yet. When you read books like that, I don't know, it's almost like a Lectio Divina. You're communing with truth, and truth is a person. It's Jesus Christ. And so you had that pursuit and a hunger for truth since you were young, obviously, by your credentials. Can you tell us who is Jesus before his incarnation, who is he? And then we'll go on from there.
5: Well, the Apostle John in his Gospel says very clearly that he is the Logos, namely, he's the divine Word, the eternal Word, the eternal divine reason, because you know that the Greek word Logos can be translated either as Word or intellect, reason. So, in other words, what who we call the Son of God, the second person of the Trinity, in God, is the Logos, the eternal Logos of God, the eternal Word of God, the eternal reason of God. Who then, and we use the word then from our temporal perspective, of course.
3: Oh, that's so cool. That is so cool. Say that again.
5: It's very understandable that time works for us, doesn't work for God. God is eternal. There's no time for God. So everything that we express about God that implies the use of time, the concept of time, is always something from our perspective because we are temporal creatures. So when we say he was that before and then he became, I mean, the before and then work for us, they don't work for him. Because God is without time, is outside time, we might say. Time is a dimension of creation, not of the Creator. So that's why I made that precision. Okay? So he's the eternal Logos. That's what he is, who he is, better. Then in time, he also becomes man. He assumes, that's the technical word that we use in Christology, he assumes a human nature to accomplish in it our salvation. And so after the incarnation, or from the incarnation onward, Jesus Christ is the Logos incarnated, is the divine Word incarnate. That's his identity.
3: So I was reading the Liturgy of the Hour this morning and it referred to Paul's writings. I think it was St. John of the Cross's writing. But anyway, it was about how we are partakers in, we are partakers in God's nature. As humans, we're partakers in his nature, but it isn't in our essence. But we partake in that nature of his divinity because of our relationship with Jesus. But when we say Jesus assumed he's not partakers in our humanity. Are you saying that he is all God and all man?
5: Yes. The faith of the church makes a very important, and the Bible itself makes a very important distinction between the Son of God, who is Jesus Christ, and the sons of God by adoption that we are, by baptism and faith. There are even different words in the Gospel of John, because if I may use the Greek of John, usually Jesus is the Son, which in Greek sounds phuios, and very rarely the same word is utilized for the Christians. Usually we are called the Tekna, not Huyoi, which would be the plural of Huyos. So that is to say that the Huyos, the Son of God, is only Jesus Christ. We are sons because we are embodied. We are part of the mystery of the church, that is the mystical body of Christ. And we receive the adoption, the filial adoption by grace, or what our Eastern brethren, Eastern Christians prefer to call divinization, okay? But whatever the word we use, divinization or filial adoption, it's a reality of grace. It's a relationship of grace that we receive with God, but we are not God. In person. The only man who is God in person is Jesus Christ and nobody else. So that difference in the way we call God Father is of fundamental importance. And there is a very important detail in the gospel narrative about this. When Jesus appears already risen to Mary Magdalene, and he says, go and tell to my brothers, I Father and your Father, my God and your God. Why doesn't he say our? If he says my Father and your Father, it would be easier and quicker to say our. But he doesn't do that because the Father is one, is the same for Jesus and for us. But different is the way in which he's Father of Jesus and our Father. That's why Jesus makes that distinction. Okay. So it's very important to say we are sons and daughters of God in Christ. Yes, we are. But not in the same sense that Jesus is the Son of God.
3: Okay, I got a lot of questions for you. Can I ask you? Jesus, if he's all God and all man, then did he have two wills?
5: Yes, indeed.
3: That's a deep, deep truth. Let's talk about that.
5: Okay. First of all, I just happened to write a very, very long book review of a book about specifically this topic that you are bringing to our attention. It's a very specialized book, only for maybe 300 people in the world or less to read. But because we had a heresy, specifically or mostly in the 6th and 7th centuries, affirming that in Christ there is only one will. They also said there is only one operation, but that's more detailed. Let's remain on one will. So the church in the 6th Ecumenical Council, the Council of Constantinople III, in the years held between the year 680 and 681, in that council has excommunicated that idea that in Jesus there is one will only, and has defined as a dogma of the faith that in Jesus Christ there are two wills, namely the divine will and the human will. Basically because in Jesus we have one person with two natures. And because he has two natures, and he is his two natures, he has all the characteristics that the nature has. So the divine nature has divine will, and the human nature has human will. The same is true, for example, of the intellect. Christ as God has and is the divine intellect. But as man, he has a real human mind, a real human intellect. The fact that the two natures are united in the one person, Jesus Christ, doesn't imply that the two natures are mixed and that, for example, the human nature is kind of absorbed or annihilated right in the divine nature. Jesus is a real, real man.
3: So you're not saying that he was all God and all man to this moment, because we live in time. He is and always will be all God and all man. When he humbled himself to become man, that was a permanent humbling and a taking on of our nature. That blows my mind. That just blows my mind that God would do that. Father, we got to take a break already. We'll be right back. We're talking with Father Mauro Gagliardi. He's his new book, The Mystery of Christ, Our Savior. When you dig into Catholic truth on the real nature and a mission of Jesus, it's a profound communion with God. So we'll be right back with Father Mauro Gagliardi. We'll go a little bit deeper into the subject of the mystery, his new book, The Mystery of Christ Our Savior, published by my publisher, Sophie Institute Press. We'll be right back.
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3: Here is a YouTube video short, which is based on an excerpt from my newest book, 12 Rules for Manliness, Where Have All the Cowboys Gone? Men are made out of mud. God made men out of mud, but the woman, she's not made from mud. She's more highly refined, more highly distilled. He took her from near the man's heart, from his rib. She's to be honored, respected, protected, and cherished. In fact, how a man treats a woman defines him.

0: This is Sandra McDevitt with a Did You Know moment. Did you know Father Patrick Peyton, the modern apostle of the family rosary, explained the rosary in the terms of a body and soul? Father Peyton was well known for saying, "The family that prays together stays together." He also gave us the right manner of saying the rosary, taking into account we are both physical and spiritual beings. He explained, "The rosary, like a man, is made up of body and soul. The body consists of the recitation of the Our Father, Hail Marys, and Glory Bees. The soul of the rosary is meditating on the scenes from the lives of our Lord and our Lady." So now you know how Father Peyton explained how to pray the rosary using both body and soul. I'm Sandra McDevitt for EWTN Radio.
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2: 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It's a non-Facebook type of community of men. We challenge each other, encourage each other. We get together once a month with the big Zoom video call. And there's a three-year curriculum on the School of Manliness. Every Saturday morning, you get the curriculum sent to you by email, and you get a chance to go. It's videos, it's sometimes it's audios, it's written, it's self-assessments, things like that are included in there. But men, you can actually enroll your sons in this this same curriculum, and they can have their own login, and they can participate with you. It's a great way for you to have a deeper conversation with your sons. They can't join the Man Cave, but they can join the School of Manliness. And also, what we love the most, I think the most is every single morning you get a text from one or two sentences from the catechism as we go through the entire catechism one day at a time. So go to schoolofmanliness.com, and we do have a place there for our mama bears too. So join us there at schoolofmanliness.com. We have Father Mauro Gagliardi with us, and we're talking about the mystery, his new book, The Mystery of Christ Our Savior. So now that we've established the church dogma that Jesus is all God, all man, which means he has a human intellect, he has a human will, he has a human glorified body, going back and talking about the nature of his will, I think one of the most dangerous prayers that he prayed, and that a man can pray the way he taught us to pray, is when he taught us our Father, when he said, "Thy kingdom come, thy will be done." It's a very dangerous prayer. But, you know, for him, it was basically, from the outsider, they would say that's a treasonous prayer. And the night before he died, there's that mysterious place that if we don't understand Catholic teaching, where Jesus said, "Father, if this cup can pass me by, but nevertheless, not my will, but thy will be done." There was a real, actual dying to self, that, I mean, in the agony in the garden, in his humanness, he surrendered his human will to God the Father again and again and again, and on that night and on the cross.
3: Mm-hmm. Yeah, this is a very important passage that you're quoting. In fact, even in the book, explaining what St. Thomas has to say about it, we find very interesting teachings. It's a little complicated. I'll try to break it down a little or make it easier for our audience. The problem is that when we read that Jesus said those words in the garden, it seems like Jesus doesn't want to die, right? So it seems like he is kind of rebelling against the Father's plan of salvation. That was the impression, because he says he wants that chalice, namely his passion, to pass. Yeah, it seems like he doesn't want to undergo his passion, right? And so that was discussed for a very long time by theologians. But actually, we had a great theologian in the 7th century, St. Maximus the Confessor, who elaborated a very intelligent, a very smart meditation precisely on that passage of the Garden of the Olives, because I was citing before those heretics who said, no, Christ has one will. Because if he has two wills, they would claim that if he had two wills, the human and the God and the divine alike, then the two wills would be in contrast one against the other. That's impossible, because you cannot separate, you cannot introduce a separation, a contrast in the mystery of Christ. So they would prefer to say that he only had the divine intellect, the divine will. But no, I mean, that's a mistake. But Saint Maximus explained that mystery. He says, actually, when he's praying in the Garden of the Olives, he's not rebelling against God's will, against God's plan that he should undergo his passion on the cross and die for sinners. Actually, with his human will, the incarnated Son, he's choosing exactly the same that he wants with his divine will. Because he says, let your will be done, not mine. And Maximus notices, he's speaking according to his humanity when he says that. So his human will is harmoniously adhering to his divine will. His divine will is the same will of the Father. Son and Father have the divine will in common. So what the Father wants, the Son also wants as God. Now the Son incarnated in his humanity, with his human will, says, I want what the divine will wants. So the human will of Christ accepts totally what his divine will wants. So the two wills, there are two wills, but in the one person, they decide together in harmony exactly to do the same thing, namely to die for sinners. It's a very important teaching, because it shows us that the redemption of the humankind was not achieved only by and through a decision of God, but through a synergy, a cooperation of the divine will and the will of this man who is Jesus Christ in the one person of Christ. So that the result of redemption, the outcome of our salvation, is the fruit of the synergy of God and the humanity of Christ. Incarnation. So our salvation is a work that is divine and human at the same time. That's why Jesus is the mediator, putting together God and man, working together in the one person of Christ for our salvation.
2: And you know, Father, now you know, they call Aquinas, which your book is based on his writings, the angelic doctor. And I see that in you too. As you're talking, I can see you're not just talking about truth. You're just like swept up in God. As you're speaking, it's like, this is who God is. This is what the Lord did for us. And I also think it's not, when we think of the sacrifice of Jesus on the cross, so often people forget that the Father gave his Son. You know, it was a choice between me and my son. I would take my son's place. Tremendous, you know, God is love, just the very nature. If you say, I want God, not my will, but your will be done, you're saying, God, not my will, but your love be done. And we know that love is, you know, it doesn't say God so loved the world that he felt all gushy and warm inside. The Bible speaks of love as action. And so Jesus came and that prayer, thy will be done, when he taught his disciples to pray, thy kingdom come, thy will be done. It's the essence prayer for each man to be willing to say, you've led the way, Jesus, but

0: Okay, but he didn't stop the crucifixion of his own son. He stopped the sacrifice of Isaac, but not the sacrifice of Jesus. So St. Paul says that. So the total love of God for us is clearly shown, and also the value of obedience. Actually, we had a great theologian in the 20th century. Not everything he wrote is correct, of course, but overall, a great theologian, Hans Urs von Balthasar. I'm sure you are familiar with his name and maybe with these major theories. Anyway, so von Balthasar used to say that obedience, in a sense, is the essence of the figure of Christ, the incarnated Logos, because the Son became incarnate in order to obey perfectly to the will of the Father and save us. So the obedience of Christ, which he shows us in his life, in his action, and as you mentioned, he taught us to pray God to ask for this gift, that we learn obedience, that we can practice, thy will be done. Actually, holiness for us Christians is to conform ourselves to the will of God. That's holiness. So basically, it's obedience, the same obedience of Christ. We will never be able to be as obedient as Christ was. Of course, he's perfect. We are not, but an imitation of Christ, the imitation of Christ in his obedience.
1: I love that scripture verse. There's an if you love me, you'll do what I command you. And you
0: Yes.
1: know, God's commandments are all love. We're talking with Father Mauro Gagliardi. His newest book, The Mystery of Christ Our Savior, is coming to us from Rome, which is my favorite city in the whole world. I mean, you can walk, Father, you could spend 2 years just walking around Rome and never see, the only thing about Rome that bugs me is they have all their ruins are so old, they need to get some new ones. Okay, bad joke, bad joke. We'll be right back with more Father Mauro Gagliardi in the Bear Wozniak Adventure.
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4: Today, we're looking at Psalm 17. So Psalm 17 is in Book 1. The first verse, the prescript, is very simply a prayer of David. O Lord, hear a cause that is just. Pay heed to my cry. Turn your ear to my prayer. No deceit is on my lips. He's asking, he's entreating the Lord to listen, to open the ear of God's heart to his cry, to his prayer. And Lord, he said, when I'm praying to you, there's no deceit on my lips. I'm not praying for selfish motives. I'm not praying to meet necessarily a need, some kind of earthly need. I'm praying from the depths of my heart. So listen, Lord, with the ear of your heart to my heart in this prayer. I love that.
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1: Aloha, welcome back to the Bear Wozniak Adventure. 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But you can watch it with your whole family on Prime TV. It's 33 episodes. A bunch of us men ride motorcycles all over the United States. And even the last 11 episodes are filmed here in Hawaii. Well, our guest, Father Mario Gagliardi, is from Italy. I always wanted to go to Milan and the Ducati. I think Ducati's made up north there, and then going to Italy, and you see how everybody drives around on those little scooters. I just thought, yeah, maybe it's too dangerous for me. But riding motorcycles here in Hawaii is pretty dangerous too. I have another question for you. So yesterday morning.

0: At Mass, you know, at the moment of consecration, I'm always trying to meditate on, of course, on Jesus. In heaven, and we're in time and he's not. But I wonder if Jesus, if I could see Jesus clearly at that moment, would he, you know, when he rose again, he had wounds. But I'm not sure that they were bleeding still. And I know at the Eucharist, it's a representation of Christ on the cross. But what is the nature of Jesus as I'm in adoration in the Eucharist? Can you help us? Am I even asking the question in a way you can understand my question?
1: I hope I do. There's two parts: the parts of the stigmata or the wounds of Jesus in his resurrected body. And the other part is the presence of Jesus in the Eucharist. Okay. So the first half of your question, we know for sure by the evangelical narratives that the gospel narrative, I mean, that he keeps his wounds, his stigmata, at least the major ones. Okay. Not the scratches, not all, you know, not the signs of the thorns, etc. Okay. Just the hands and the, and the side, the pierced side, because he decides to keep them in a sense, because they will show forever the price he has paid to redeem us. Okay. However, this also, and there is another reason, because these signs in his body, in his resurrected body, prove that the body that was reason that was resurrected is not another one, a substitute body.
0: Oh, yes, beautiful. Yes, wow.
1: In fact, Jesus uses his stigmata to prove to the apostles that it's him. So he says, I'm not the phantom, you can touch me. And he says to St. Thomas, place your finger, you know, in the place of the nails and put your hand in my side, you know, because that proves you, first, I'm not a ghost, because I have flesh and bones that you can...
0: Yes, praise God,
1: This is not a new body, and I left the old one in the tomb, but this is that exact same body that was on the cross and was resurrected by my Father. So, however, St. Thomas has many things to say, so those who will want to read about it in my book, they will find the details about this. That the wounds are not bleeding anymore; they're glorious. Okay.
0: Oh, praise God! That really means a lot to me. Okay.
1: Yeah. In the resurrected body of Jesus, there is no deficiency, so to speak. So nothing that is related to the mortal existence of Christ that was the previous phase of his existence when he was
0: I ask you this question. I think I. So in the Book of Revelations, it talks about the Lamb. A lamb who's standing as if he's been slain. And so I see in that marriage supper of the Lamb that we will these wounds of Christ in his feet, in his hands, in his side, not only now but even at the marriage supper of the Lamb and beyond, that those will remain because he's chosen to do that. I love it. It's an Aquinas type thing to say that, you know, that he chose to do that so that we're always, so that we'll always know this is indeed all, he is indeed all. So what is that like when you're before the throne? And like, how do you even contemplate God the Father? But Jesus, it says we will be like him, for we shall see him as he really is.
1: Yeah, I mean, the imagery that you recall of the Book of Revelation is very important. In fact, I use it a lot when I speak of some other topics with my students. Anyway, but that image is very important. Why? Because St. John, the seer, tells us that he saw the Lamb standing like slain. It's a paradoxical image. Why? Because if the Lamb is slain, basically his throat is cut, okay? And he's bleeding and he's dead. He cannot be standing. Standing means alive, with the power of life, right? But he sees that's it's a paradoxical image. Why? Because the Lamb is alive, because he's risen. Christ is standing. He's in full possession of his life. And yet he's like he's slain. He's not slain in that moment because he's alive, but there is something in that standing Lamb that tells of his past suffering. And these are exactly the signs of his past passion, the passion that he underwent 2,000 years ago. So before the throne of the Ancient of Times, which would be God the Father, and on the same throne, at the center of the same throne, stands the Lamb that is alive, resurrected, and yet there are signs of his sacrifice in this Lamb. And so that's exactly a powerful image of Christ, the risen Lord, the one who was on the cross. Which leads me to the other half of your question, if you will, otherwise we can go to something else. But if you want me to answer the part on the Eucharist, in what sense the Eucharist is the sacrifice of Christ? We know very well by what the Church teaches us, especially the Council of Trent, that the Mass is the sacrifice of Christ, but that doesn't mean that Christ dies physically every time the Mass is celebrated. The Scripture says, the letter to the Hebrews says very clearly that he died once and for all for sinners. So his death is once and for all. He doesn't need to physically die all the times a priest says Mass at the altar. And in fact, in a sense, that is even impossible, because once Christ is risen, he can never die again. Scripture says that death has no power over him anymore. So he cannot die, even if he will to, in a sense. And yet, the Mass is the real sacrifice of Christ in the sacramental form. So Christ in the cenacle created, instituted a new way, different from the physical way of offering himself for us to the Father. The physical sacrifice, namely death, physical death, happened once and for all 2,000 years ago on the Golgotha, on the cross. That doesn't happen again, per se, physically. Christ doesn't die in heaven or on our altars when Mass is celebrated. But the Mass is the representation in the sacramental form of that sacrifice of the cross, because it represents it in the sacramental form under the symbols, the signs of the Mass, and also it reproduces and reoffers the effects, the salvific effects of the sacrifice of Christ, so that every time that the Mass is celebrated, the merits of Christ are applied to the souls, and the effects of his sacrifice on the cross are renewed and reoffered to us in every time, in every epoch where the Holy Mass is celebrated. So it's the sacrifice, not a different one, but in a different form.
0: And ask you another question in regards to that. So Jesus' wounds, at least the stigmata, are with him now because he chose that and always will be with him. And it's a sign that he really is a resurrected body. I know that the Father and the Son, there must be a suffering. Even it says in the Bible that the Holy Spirit can be grieved in their heart. In that sense, does Jesus still suffer physically, though? You know, he has wounds show, but is there still a physical suffering on his part, or is that that once and for all moment?
1: Here too, we have to make a distinction, because you are mentioning the suffering of the Father.
0: Is it a physical suffering, or is there a spiritual?
1: I mean,
0: yeah.
1: Place when we speak of the suffering of God per se, that must be understood in a way that is very different from the human suffering of the assumed nature of Jesus Christ.
0: Okay.
1: So we have to keep that distinction very clear.
0: Hey, Father, you only have a minute and 50 seconds to explain it.
1: So if you want a quick answer, Jesus doesn't suffer any longer, okay? Not, in his humanity, doesn't suffer in heaven, okay? Nor does he suffer in the Eucharist, for example, when we eat the host. Certainly he doesn't suffer anything in his heavenly body, okay? That's a quick answer. Then we can say more if you want.
0: Well, I just thinking, I love that one scripture verse where it says, I believe it says there will be silence in heaven for the period of a half hour, and he'll wipe away every tear from our eyes. And in that sense, we hope that any heart type suffering that God does on our behalf, because we're his children and we've, forsaken him in some ways, that there will be in heaven joy. And Jesus even commands us, enter into the joy of my Father. It's not just a promise. And in heaven, I believe there'll be joy. And there will be, and every person, every tear will be wiped away from our eyes. Can you close for us, Father? I don't know if I did a good enough job or if I did it right.
1: Well, certainly the essence of God coincides with his glory, his beauty, his happiness. So when we speak of these positive realities of light, happiness, fullness, all these words are very fit to speak about God and to speak about heaven and the fate that is reserved to those who love God. We make a distinction about God's suffering, God's weeping, or there we would need more time to develop that argument. In a suitable way. But when we speak of plenitude, happiness, joy, eternal rest and eternal happiness, everything is fine.
0: Thank you. It's early here in Hawaii. It's 5 a.m. in Hawaii. A mass is in a couple hours. That'll bring me a whole different place because of our conversation. Thank you, Father. I hope I get to meet you someday. If we ever stumble into Rome again, and we always say here to end our show, aloha, ha means breath. Aloha means to give breath, which God the Father breathed into Adam, and Jesus said, my peace I give you, my peace I leave with you, and he breathed his spirit. So this might be a little bit loud, but this is how we say it in Hawaii. I just say, may the breath of the Holy Spirit aloha you. Aloha.
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7: 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Amen.

0: aspirations during the day, during the quarantina of St. Louis. In the name of the Father, and of the Son, and of the Holy Spirit. Amen. May thy name, O Lord, be known and blessed at all times and in all places. Holy Mary, reign over us, thou and thy Son, Jesus. Amen.
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2: In the name of the Father, and the Son, and the Holy Ghost, amen. The angel of the Lord declared unto Mary, Hail Mary, full of grace, the Lord is with thee. Blessed art thou among women, and blessed is the fruit of thy womb, Jesus. Behold the handmaid of the Lord. Hail Mary, full of grace, the Lord is with thee. Blessed art thou among women, and blessed is the fruit of thy womb, Jesus.
3: Holy Mary, Mother of God, pray for us sinners, now and at the hour of our death.
2: And the Word was made flesh.
3: And dwelt among us.
2: Hail Mary, full of grace, the Lord is with thee. Blessed art thou among women, and blessed is the fruit of thy womb, Jesus.
3: Holy Mary, Mother of God, pray for us sinners, now and at the hour of our death. Amen.
2: Pray for us, Holy Mother of God.
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2: 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This is Michael O'Neill, The Miracle Hunter. We've got a great show ahead for you today. We're talking about two people on the path to sainthood, Father Nelson Baker, the incredible man whose life as a businessman led him to become a Catholic priest, and then the founder of the City of Charity, as it's called, in that Basilica of Our Lady of Victory, and that's in Lackawanna, New York, near Buffalo. A truly amazing life. And I'll be joined today by Tom Lucia, author of the new book, Father Baker, A Friend to All. We'll also be talking about Venerable Fulton Sheen, soon to be Blessed Fulton Sheen, coming soon in September. We'll be talking with Monsignor Jason Gray. We've talked to him in the past, about in 2019 or so, when we looked at that miracle that was attributed to Fulton Sheen that was approved and led to his announcement of beatification. But of course, we had that long pause. And so now, with the beatification coming forth now in September, We'll reflect on that great miracle, but also some other miracles that have happened in the interim. So he'll be talking to us, Monsignor Jason Gray will, about what's coming soon for Fulton Sheen. Will he be named a saint very soon? We'll talk to him in just a little bit. Check out my series, They Might Be Saints, which airs every week on EWTN. Coming up this next week is They Might Be Saints, Monse Grasses. I examine the saintly life of Monse Grasses, a cheerful 17-year-old who faced cancer with extraordinary faith and joy, that could be the first woman of Opus Dei to be declared a saint. And that is Monse Grasses being featured on They Might Be Saints. Go to theymightbesaints.com to watch that and any of the other episodes online on demand, or tune into EWTN television to watch that one as well. They Might Be Saints, Monse Grasses. Later in the show, we're going to be looking at the Might Be Saint of the Day. We do this every week where we look at the person on the path to sainthood whose feast day or death anniversary lines up exactly to the day's date. And that would be a servant of God, a venerable, a blessed, before they have all their miracles and are declared a saint by Rome. And so for this week, we've got Blessed Claudio Gransalta from Italy, who lived from 1900 to 1947. And the 365 Days with Mary Project looks at the Marian devotion of the day as it lines up to the day's date. There are various Marian titles from around the world. You all know Fatima, May 13th, or Guadalupe, December 12th, or Lourdes, February 11th. But believe it or not, there's a different other Marian devotion from somewhere around the world that lines up exactly to the day's date. And so we have Our Lady of Sorrows from Florence in the year 1233. And we'll tell you about that one in just a little bit. And I was just there in Florence this past year, and I filmed a new episode of Explore with the Miracle Hunter about Our Lady of Sorrows that'll be coming soon to EWTN television. And the question of the week, in the relic dispute of Fulton Sheen, why didn't the church just cut off part of the body and split between New York and Peoria? Whoa, that's a tough question. I'll do my best to answer that one in just a little bit. And the miracle of the day, the miraculous birth of King Louis XIV. I'll tell you about that one in just a little bit. Let's take a look at the miracle news coming out this week. And we had a doozy this week. I always try to report on the things that miracles happening and those things that relate to miracles. And there was a report that came out, and perhaps it's not officially verified yet, so it might not even be worth mentioning in too great of detail, but I will anyway. According to a report from an Italian Vatican journalist, it was claimed that 21 of the 33 members of the Vatican's Dicastery for the Doctrine of the Faith voted in 2016 that Medjugorje was decidedly not of supernatural origin. And this was reported by the Catholic Herald, where And of course, we know that in 2024, the Vatican released its Nihil Obstat, Nothing Stands in the Way for Medjugorje, seemingly waving aside the concerns. And so this is a new report by an Italian journalist who claimed to reveal the overwhelmingly negative opinion by the Vatican's doctrinal office regarding the alleged visions at Medjugorje. detailing a vote which had remained secret up until this point. And so earlier this month, David Mergia, he's the journalist, he presented details of this vote by members of the congregation Nau Dicastery for the causes or for the doctrine of the faith regarding Medjugorje. And this vote occurred within the ordinary session of the DDF's activity. And for the 33 members stated their opinion to the phenomenon in Medjugorje, where since, as you I'm sure you know, on June 1981, alleged apparitions of Mary have been taking place. And according to this journalist, Mergia, the vote considered the question, can what happened in Medjugorje be A, considered to be supernatural in origin, B, must it be considered to be non-supernatural, or is C, there's still insufficient evidence to make a definitive judgment? And he went through research on this and produced the results, saying that 21 members voted that Medjugorje is decidedly not of supernatural origin, and 9 voted that it is of supernatural origin, and there was insufficient evidence to make a decision were the rest. So that's the report coming out of this journalist in Rome. And this is especially noteworthy because the vote in 2016, the timing of that, because it took place in light of the completion of the Ruini Commission report on Medjugorje, and that was formed in 2010. Pope Benedict XVI had formed that, and it was led by Cardinal Ruini, and it concluded in January 2014. And so this report was never made publicly available, but it's understood to have expressed a mixed tone regarding the visions, which was more favorable than the 2016 vote. And you might remember Andrea Tornielli. He's the editorial director of the Vatican's in-house dicastery for communication. He wrote in 2017 that the Ruini Commission was reportedly favorable to the first alleged visions from June 24th to July 3rd, 1981. And he wrote that the commission treated everything that happened after as a separate phase, with much divided opinion in the commission over what decisions could be made on that point. And so this is new news that has just leaked out. And again, it needs to be more fully verified, but this is the research of this Vatican journalist, Mergia, who is saying this. And of course, this points to something that I've been saying a lot. The new norms that were released in 2024, the new rules that the Church uses to investigate Marian apparitions, and the 2024 Medjugorje decision, they seem to be going hand in hand in the sense that they needed to happen to take away the ability for the Church to give a judgment of supernaturality, established as supernatural. Without when those new rules came out, shortly followed the Medjugorje decision. And of course, this whole thing was widely criticized by Mariologists around the world, who warned of further confusion about this, of these apparitions and things of this nature. And so the report about the 2016 vote being 2/3 of a condemnation with of the alleged visions being true, it highlights the controversy inherent in this phenomena in the Vatican sphere of taking a firm stance. It is important to bear in mind that this is just an alleged report in this moment. It has not been verified, but I wanted to pass that along for you to make your own decision about it. And that report can be viewed if you go to thecatholicherald.com to find out more about this new details of the Medjugorje investigation. Let's take a look at Catholic Pub Trivia. We do this every week, where we ask a trivia question and give it a prize for an emailer who writes in the fastest with the correct answer. And last week, we asked the question, at which parish did Father Michael McGivney found the Knights of Columbus? The answer to that one last week was St. Mary's Church in New Haven, Connecticut. And the question for this week, we're talking about Father Nelson Baker. We'll be talking with Tom Lucia later in the show. And the question for this week is, what battle did Nelson Baker fight in before he was a priest? So again, what military battle did Nelson Baker fight in before he was a priest? If you think you know that answer and want to win the prize, the image of the faces of Mary, send me an email to Miracle Hunter, or to questions@miraclehunter.com, and maybe you'll be the one with the right answer. And answers and winners will be posted on the show page on miraclehunter.com. We need to take a short break, but when we come back, we're going to be talking with Tom Lucia about Father Nelson Baker, a friend to all. Stay with us for that.

0: 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I invite you to listen to Bible in a Year and Catechism in a Year here on EWTN Radio. 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
2: Have you ever heard someone say that Christians have committed some of the worst atrocities in history? Well, G.K. Chesterton says that it's very right to rebuke our religion for falling short of our own standards and ideals. 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In other words, the savages and heathens have had some pretty savage and heathen ideas and practices. Chesterton says the Christian has not been worse than the heathen in an absolute sense. 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
5: 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This is Michael O'Neill. I'm the Miracle Hunter. People who tune into EWTN may have noticed the television series They Might Be Saints, where we feature Americans on the path to sainthood in the search for canonization miracles. And we've done about 20 of those programs. And one of my favorites that we did relates to Venerable Nelson Baker, an incredible priest who had such a great impact on that local community there around Buffalo, and also the building of that beautiful basilica there, the Our Lady of Victory's Basilica, truly one of the gems of the United States. And so we're always excited to learn about new things happening with OLV Charities and the work that continues on in the legacy of Father Baker. And we're excited to be joined today by Tom Lucia, who's the author of Father Baker, A Friend to All. Welcome to the program today, Tom.
6: Oh, thank you so much for having me. It's a topic that's near and dear to my heart, too.
5: Absolutely. And it's great to talk to you again. And I think this is, of course, anytime we can shine some light on the life of Father Nelson Baker, I think it's a good thing. I think of all the various people along the path to sainthood that I've highlighted on my program, his life might be the most remarkable of all those 24 or so blesseds and servants of God and venerables that we've highlighted. And so his life truly had a big impact on me. Tell the listeners just a little bit, for people who don't know, why is he the man of Buffalo? Why is he the man who stands amongst above the rest when it comes to that region and the impact that he had there?
6: Sure. I think what's special about Father Baker, and he was actually named Buffalo's most influential citizen of the 20th century, right around the year 2000. So it speaks to not only the impact he had during his lifetime, but certainly even today. So Father Baker was a priest who was best known for creating a city of charity here in Lackawanna, which is a suburb just south of Buffalo. And what he did is he took in institutions. When he came, he arrived, there was a small orphanage and a small protectory, which was an institution that was primarily for willful boys who had issues with truancy and whatnot. And he grew it. So it grew into a much, much larger orphanage, much larger protectory. He added an infant home, which was a sanctuary for unwed mothers and their children. He added a working boys' home, a working girls' home, a farm, all of these things, in addition to, of course, Our Lady of Victory Basilica. So this area all around us really just became this beacon of support and help, no matter what folks were in need of, whether it's spiritual, physical, or mental support.
5: Absolutely. And when we look at your new book, Father Baker, A Friend to All, what was your goal with the book? What was it about his life that you were trying to highlight for people who might not know him?
6: Yeah, thank you. Michael, I think you said it well yourself. I think anytime we can talk about Father Baker, and especially even here in our community where he is well known, But anytime we could talk about that, that's going to help our cause for canonization. So a few years ago, we took part in the documentary, the EWTN documentary, and that was a great, great project for everyone to kind of be aware of the story if they hadn't seen it, or be reintroduced for those who maybe hadn't known the story, maybe not in this level of detail. We then, a couple of years after that, we then came out with a comic book. We actually partnered with a national Catholic publisher to create a Father Baker comic book. And the idea was, let's introduce kids. There are folks and there are adults and there are grandparents who may have been aware of Father Baker, or they may have been touched by his works, but kids certainly are starting to lose memory of him and may not know him. So let's introduce them through this graphic novel that we produced. Mm-hmm. So again, the ink was barely dry, and we sat down and said, hey, this is great, but Father Baker lived to be 96, and this comic book is 20 pages long. I think we could stand to do something a little bit bigger than this. And so the next idea was a kid's book. So it's for book kids about 8 to 11 years old, and it really just kind of takes them and walks them through some of the more important aspects of his life and shows what a great and inspirational figure he can be for anybody.
7: Yeah, no, absolutely. I think that's such a good thing. And it is a challenge, as you say, perhaps opening the eyes of the younger generation to the impact that Father Baker had. And I think that when I think about Father Baker, it's his influence is tremendous. You talked about him being named the person of the century. That's amazing for the Buffalo area. And then if you set foot in that basilica, the Our Lady of Victory Basilica, your eyes just pop open. It's such an incredible work. And I'd like to retrace that a little bit. Father Baker, in old age, I believe, he was in his 70s or so, is that right, when he began work on that basilica? Talk a little bit about how that came to be, how he fundraised and he built that and worked with the designers and the architects and produced one of the most beautiful churches in America. Talk about the Our Lady of Victory Basilica.
6: Sure. The basilica wasn't planned for, and as you said, Father Baker was in his late 70s. When the idea kind of came to pass, there was a much smaller church on the property. It's called St. Patrick's Church, in the late 1910s, a fire had happened and caused significant damage to the steeple area. It was at that point where Father Baker said, okay, well, you know what, I could just repair it, but he had something else in mind. He had been touched many, many years prior when he was a seminarian, actually, by a pilgrimage to Europe, and he saw a lot of the European shrines there and said, one day, I'm going to build one of these in honor of the Blessed Mother here in a little old Buffalo, New York here. And he kept that idea, stewed on it for decades until the opportunity kind of presented itself. So in 1921, he kind of started, that's when the cornerstone was laid, reached out to a number of the finest craftsmen throughout the eastern United States, found one in Emil Ulrich, who was the architect, and then they got to work instantly. Of course, there was no money set aside for such a project like this. So Father Baker reached out to a number of the supporters throughout the community, community leaders, friends throughout the area and beyond, and asked everybody to buy a block of marble. So it was $10 for a block of marble to furnish the basilica. The end of the story is so great in that the whole thing, the whole project was paid for by the time it was consecrated in 1926. So in only 5 years, it's built and consecrated, and the whole thing is finished debt-free, which is quite an accomplishment in and of itself.
7: Absolutely. The fundraising efforts were tremendous and kind of groundbreaking in so many ways, inspiring people to copy the way that he did it for Catholic charities in other sorts around the United States. We've been talking with Tom Lucia, author of Father Baker, A Friend to All, on this program, talking about one of my favorite might be saints, that's Venerable Father Nelson Baker. And I always like to ask about miracles. Of course, the way that people sort of bump up from venerable to blessed and then to saint are the miracles work through the singular intercession of that person. And I know it's so difficult. I've talked to all the various sainthood causes, and they're all looking for miracles, and And it's so hard to pass that criteria that the Vatican has, or to find miracles that that really are directed just to that one saint, to the intercession of the one saint. Talk a little bit about the canonization process as it stands now, and we're looking to move him to blessed. How's that going? How's the canonization process for Father Nelson Baker?
6: It's, you know what, it can be difficult for those of us who have short attention spans and want this done yesterday. And we have to keep on remembering, hey, this is, we're on God's time, and kind of take a step back and realize that, especially when you look historically, that causes for canonization can last tens, twenties, hundreds of years even. So
7: right.
6: it can be frustrating for those of us with a modern feel to the whole thing, the process. Uh-huh. But it's moving forward. But projects like the book, the comic book, the EWTN special, things like this are essential. We need to remind people of what Father Baker did. We need to get them to remember him in their prayers and kind of show everybody, and this has been something that's really been resonating here in Buffalo, is Father Baker gave his life to help others. We could all help him now. It's our turn to help this guy get to the next level, to inspire even more, and to kind of share with everybody something that we all know, which is he is a saint already. We just need the Vatican to kind of recognize that. And projects like this allow us to introduce more and more people to this great, great man who did great, great things.
7: Yeah, and one of the things that really attracts me to the life of Father Baker is that, of course, he wasn't born a priest. He became a priest later, and he was a businessman before that, and he later showed, again, his business acumen with the City of Charity and building up the incredible basilica. But before he was a priest, he was quite an accomplished businessman. Talk a little bit about, for those people who might get hung up by the fact of how I'm not a priest and how could I connect or understand what a priest does, talk about Father Baker before he became a priest.
6: Yeah, and that's too, Michael, that's one of the great things that can be, can resonate with anyone who discovers his story. I mean, Father Baker worked in his family's grocery store. He was, by all accounts, even from as a young man, was very, very sharp with facts and figures and accounting and all of that. And he also was very charismatic. And then he ended up going to fight in the Civil War. Actually, the New York regiment that he was in was involved in Gettysburg, in and around the activity there. He comes home, doesn't know what to do, doesn't want to go back and work in the family store, and then starts his own grain and feed business. So again, this is something that makes a ton of sense with a lot of folks, really reminds them of themselves, and that mm-hmm. here's a guy in his 20s and he doesn't know what he wants to do with his life. And I think a lot of us could really make sense to them. That's where I was as well. And he was, he had this ability to start a business and make money, but he was finding that there was a call to do more. He becomes a volunteer, becomes a Sunday school teacher, and eventually makes the decision to go into the seminary. But at this point, as you mentioned, it's quite late in life, and he is by far the oldest student at the seminary when he's there. The good news, the advantage that Father Baker would have, is that he would live to 90-some years old, so he had a full 60 years in the priesthood, even though he became a priest later in life.
7: Absolutely. And we were talking today with Tom Lucia about this brand new book, Father Baker, A Friend to All. It's a book for children to get them to know the life of Venerable Father Nelson Baker as he moves along the path to sainthood. And if you were to summarize not just the book, but the life of Father Baker and how it can resonate with us in our modern world today, what can we take away from him and his life and the virtues and the things that he did and accomplished and inspire us in our path of faith?
6: Absolutely. Here is a figure of immense faith. You read through his diaries, and you see that for every single obstacle that was put in front of him, he knew that prayer was the answer. He was very devoted to the Blessed Mother, put everything in her hands. In fact, his favorite saying was, "She did it all." So whenever something was overcome and he would get a pat on the back, it was always, no, it was Our Lady who did that. And you see that from time and time again through all of these stories. That seems to be the through line, and that's something that we could all have. Once again, those are things that could resonate with all of us. We may seem like we're just one or two people, but boy, we have the power to do great things through faith, through compassion, through caring for your other person and other people around you. boy, I mean, there's just, you're asking someone who's a bit biased, but man, I really think that the story of Father Baker, the things he did, are something that can inspire any one of us, because we could all be that person.
7: Absolutely. Now, Tom, for I think some people might be inspired to pick up this book for their children or their families. What is the best place that people can go to find the book, Father Baker, A Friend to All?
6: Sure. Well, right now we were very, very lucky. We had a first printing that's already sold out. So right now the only place to get it would be if they were swing by the Basilica's gift shop. But right now we're working on a second printing that would be available through any one of the booksellers, either online or maybe in some other stores, retail areas around them. So we're very, very excited about the challenge of a second printing, and hopefully more and more folks can get access to this. In the meantime, if they go to fatherbaker.org, they can also download the first few chapters or so of the book and kind of check it out for themselves. So even if they can't find it, they can get a flavor for what he did and the way it's written. And the other nice thing about the book, too, is it's, the illustrations are great. They really do bring the story to life for kids, and we're obviously very excited about it.
7: Wonderful. Well, congrats on the early success of the book. That's a good problem to have, the book being sold out, but I think people will be very excited to read this new one, Father Baker, A Friend to All. Thank you so much, Tom Lucia, for joining us on today's program.
6: And thank you so much, Michael. I appreciate it.
7: God bless. That was Tom Lucia, author of Father Baker, A Friend to All. Truly one of the most amazing future American saints, and that's Father Nelson Baker. If you can find that book, pick that one up. I think that's a good one to for an entree into the life of this great future American saint. We need to take a short break, but when we come back, we're going to be looking at the question of the week. Stay with us for that.
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10: 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So when he left, she made a desperate deal with God. 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She did walk again with the aid of crutches and a back and a leg brace, leading her to comment later, when you make a deal with God, be very specific. And that's good advice.
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7: 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This is Michael O'Neill. I'm the Miracle Hunter. I love getting your questions. People write in from around the world about questions about miracles happening in today's world and those that have happened centuries ago. And you might imagine I have a pretty fun and interesting email inbox where people ask me all kinds of wild things. But I really like answering the questions in person when I can, and I travel around the country and give 10 or 20 talks a year at different Catholic shrines or parishes or conferences. And I'm always talking about miracles, whether it's Eucharistic miracles or miracles of the saints or Marian apparitions or how the church investigates the supernatural. So if people would like to have me speak at their parish, you can go to my website, miraclehunter.com, and click on the contact tab. You can send me a message that way. And who knows, maybe I'll be speaking at a parish near you sometime soon. And so the question for the week, this week, is a good one, and it's on point. I chose it because we're talking today about Fulton Sheen, of course, and the question from Mary asks, in the relic dispute of Fulton Sheen, why didn't the church just cut off part of the body and split it between New York and Peoria? Thank you, Mary. Well, thanks, Mary. It's a Unfortunately, it's a macabre question, but it's a real thing that happened where there was a relics dispute with the canonization cause of Fulton Sheen being stalled. His body was in New York, and the canonization cause was being run out of Peoria, and the body needed to be in Peoria. So there was a legal battle, unfortunately, that ensued. But in the old days, you might say that the church, there were parts of different saints in different places. I think St. Catherine of Siena, for example, her head is in Siena, and the rest of her body, maybe not her finger, but the rest of her body is in Rome. So they've done this before where the relics of the saints have been split up between important locations. But that isn't the case here. And so the court settled the question. Instead, I think a family member obtained the right to transfer his domains, and New York exhausted its appeals, and Sheen's entire body was transferred from St. Patrick's Cathedral in New York to St. Mary's Cathedral in Peoria, and that was in 2019. And so this isn't a wild idea, of course, what you mentioned, this idea of splitting up relics. This has happened before. A portion of Sheen's remains could potentially have been taken as relics, but the problem was that Peoria needed possession of Sheen's body, and his burial in Peoria is part of the resolution. And New York wanted the body to remain where it was. So just a few relics wouldn't have settled this fundamental disagreement. So thanks for your question, Mary. An interesting one. And if you have a question for the Miracle, Miracle Hunter, you can send me an email to questions@miraclehunter.com, and maybe I'll be answering your question on the air next week. Let's take a look at the 365 Days with Mary project. We do this every week where we look at a Marian devotion that lines up exactly to the day's date. You all know Fatima May 13th, or Lourdes February 11th, or Guadalupe December 12th, but believe it or not, there's a different other Marian devotion that lines up to each and every day of the calendar year. And it might be a feast day, it might be the commemoration of a miracle that happened, it might be the building of a basilica, or some other way that Mary's honored in all these different places. But everywhere, for each and every day around the world, there's a different Marian title. And so for today's day, we've got Our Lady of Sorrows in Florence in the year 1233. And the story goes that seven men of Florentine nobility were in the Brotherhood of Laud to venerate the Holy Virgin Mary. And then on the Feast of the Assumption, the Blessed Virgin appeared to them to urge them to make their lives even more holy and perfect it, so they left the business world and retired to a life of prayer. On Good Friday in 1239, Mary appeared again and showed them a black cassock that in the future they should wear, with that they would motivate them to establish a new religious order. And the order would spread specifically the veneration of the sorrows of the Blessed Virgin bearing with the cross. And then arose the Servite Order, or the Friars of the Hail Mary, who found rapid and wide dissemination. And the these seven holy founders of the order were all canonized. And that is Our Lady of Sorrows from Florence in Italy in 1233. And this is a place that I visited just last year and filmed. There'll be a new Explore episode coming out about Explore Florence. We'll be talking about this story of Our Lady of Sorrows. Let's take a look at the miracle of the day. We do this every day or every week where we look at the miracle that lines up exactly to the day's date. It's from some year in Christian history. And maybe this isn't really a miracle, but it sure is interesting. The miraculous birth of King Louis XIV and France's connection to August 15th in 1638. So this is kind of a fascinating, lesser-known story. After 23 years of childless marriage, King Louis XIII and Anne of Austria unexpectedly conceived the future Louis XIV. And the pregnancy was widely regarded in Catholic France as an answer to prayer in Mary's intercession. Louis XIII formally consecrated France to the Virgin Mary in 1638 and ordered that the kingdom honor Mary annually on August 15th, the Feast of the Assumption. The child was even given the name Louis, God-given, d'Adion. And that is the miracle of the day, the miraculous birth of Louis XIV. Let's take a look at the sainthood news. We do this every week where we talk about new updates in the sainthood process, people who are moving along the path to sainthood from servant of God to venerable to blessed and to saint. And so for today, we've got the report that last month, Pope Leo XIV received an audience as Eminence Cardinal Marcello Semeraro, the prefect for the Dicastery for the Causes of Saints, and during this audience, the Supreme Pontiff authorized the same dicastery to promulgate the decree regarding the heroic virtues of the servant of God, Claire Andreu Imalfert. She was born Barbara Onofria. She's a professed nun of the Jerome Monastery of San Bartolomeo de Inca, born on December 4th, 1596, in Palma de Mallorca in Spain, and died on June 24th, also in Spain, in the year 1628. And according to the Dicastery for the Causes of Saints website, she was a professed nun of the Jerome Monastery of San Bartolomeo de Inca. She dedicated her entire short life to the service of God and the practice of virtue, and the salvation of souls was her greatest concern. Everyone recognized her spiritual closeness to the Lord, and her work highlighted her as a woman full of charity towards others, capable of helping and consoling, gifted with patience and extraordinary humility. And that is the sainthood news for today. And with one miracle, a servant of God, Clara Andreu Imalfert, she will go on to be known as Blessed Clara Andreu. She is today's person on the path to sainthood. And that's the sainthood news for this week. We always like to look at the might-be saint of the day, the person whose feast day or death anniversary lines up exactly to the day's date. So for today, we've got Blessed Claudio Gransotto, who lived from 1900 to 1947 in Italy. He was born on August 23rd, 1900, at San Lucia di Piave in Treviso in Italy, and he was the youngest of nine children in a peasant farming family. And his father died when Claudio was 9 years old, and he was drafted into the Italian army at age 15. He served 3 years and became a sculptor, studying and graduating with honors from the Academy of Fine Arts in Venice in 1929, and he was a professed brother of the Order Friars Minor in 1933, and he was known for his life of prayer, his work with the poor, and his unquestioned artistic skill. And he died on August 15, 1947 in Padua of a brain tumor. And he was declared venerable by Pope John Paul II in 1989. And then in 1994, he was also declared blessed by Pope John Paul II in Rome. And he is today's might be saint of the day. With one more miracle, he will go on to be known as Saint Claudio Gransotto. He's today's might be saint of the day. Check out my series, They Might Be Saints, which airs on EWTN every week. This week's episode is They Might Be Saints Montse Grasses,

0: happen?
1: Well, I think I probably have to trace this, like many good things in life, back to my mother. I think in our family anyway, we had a little miracle story of our own where my mother's mother fell away from the Catholic faith. Well, my mother was a young girl, and my mother prayed fervently to Our Lady of Guadalupe for her intercession to bring her mother back to the faith. And people who know me with my O apostrophe and my last name, they know I'm an Irish guy, not don't have a drop of Mexican blood in my body. But for whatever reason, my mother in 1950s white America had this devotion to Our Lady of Guadalupe. She prayed to God and through the intercession of Our Lady of Guadalupe and made the promise, the deal, you might say, with God, where she said, if you bring my mother back to the faith, someday when I grow up, I'm going to become a school teacher, and every year I'm going to teach on December 12th the story of Our Lady of Guadalupe to every student I ever teach. And she went on to teach for 30 years in the Catholic school system. And then she said, if I have any children when they grow up, I'm going to teach them through their life the story of Our Lady of Guadalupe as well. So I wouldn't be telling this story unless I considered it to be the second greatest story ever told. So this was sort of the backstory. And so even today, on December 12th, like I said, my mother had taught in schools for 30 years and told every student about Our Lady of Guadalupe, Juan Diego, the miraculous Tilma. But growing up, I heard that story every year as well. And every December 12th, I get a call from my mom where she asks to talk about Our Lady of Guadalupe, to continue her promise. And in a small way, or maybe a big way, I've taken on my mom's devotion to Our Lady of Guadalupe and the interest and love of miracles. And I've tried to spread that to the world.
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1: Welcome back. 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This is Michael O'Neill on the Miracle Hunter. There's a big beatification coming up in September, and it's one that Americans across the country of various generations are excited about. And of course, that is related to Venerable Fulton Sheen, the great Archbishop, or the great media bishop, you might say, that people from all over the world know so well. And we've been waiting since 2019, I believe, the hopes for that beatification happening then. And then, of course, we've seen COVID, and we've seen some pauses and delays in the canonization or the beatification process. And finally, here we are with a pope from Illinois okaying the beatification of that person born in Peoria, Illinois, and that being Fulton Sheen. We're so excited today to be joined by the executive director of the Fulton Sheen cause, and that is Monsignor Jason Gray. We've had him on the program before talking about that famous miracle that led to this all these years ago. We're happy to have him back. Welcome to the show today, Monsignor Gray.
3: Very good. Thanks for having me. It's my pleasure to be here.
1: Yeah, it's great to have you back on. It's been a little while since we've last chatted. We've talked about that miracle years ago that led to the green lighting of the beatification. Of course, the long pause, and here we are today. And talk a little bit about that exciting news that came out a few months ago now, but that news that finally, after this long wait, after all things clear, all the air cleared and everything moved out of the way and everything lined up. Talk about that news coming to you about this Fulton Sheen beatification actually happening.
3: Yeah. So in 2025, we started to get a hint that I think things were moving forward, and we were really very optimistic, although you never count your chickens. I guess there's an old saying about that. So we've been really working on this, you know, since 2002, and we had the miracle approved in 2014, and then we thought we were going to be there in 2019. So, but the church has a different timeline. So, the Lord sometimes can teach us patience. So we just patiently wait for the time. But now we're very happy that the time has come, and this is really a great moment as the country celebrates 250 years to celebrate one of the great Americans, one of the great missionaries, the great televangelists of this country, to celebrate Fulton Sheen.
1: And I talk about this a lot, but I think people of different generations are excited about this beatification happening. Of course, as you say, for American Catholics, this is extremely important. But why all the excitement about Fulton Sheen? What does he mean to people?
3: Yeah, that really is true. When the cause opened, I remember some people said, who's going to care? Thinking that only the people who are in their 80s or their 90s are going to actually remember him on television. But we found actually that young people have been inspired by Sheen a lot, too. I think his message that life is worth living is that he's someone who really understood a lot of the anxieties of the human heart, the

0: the common condition of all of us being in need of the Lord. And that's true for young people just as much as for older people. So we found young people are really very inspired by what they see as Sheen's message of integrity, someone who really stood up for the faith, not just in word, but also in practice, someone who is just very inspiring. Someone who really is an example, maybe a patron for all of the different media people in the Catholic media world today, Catholic influencers. They can all look to Sheen. Young people, they want to be famous on YouTube. Well, you can look to Sheen. He's someone there. If he was around today, I'm sure he'd be at the top of the list.
1: Absolutely. As for me personally and everybody in Catholic media, as you're alluding to, this is such a big deal to have him recognized, since he was such a groundbreaker, a trailblazer. Talk a little bit about his influence on the Catholic media and his impact in kind of creative ways for that time.
0: I think one of the things that Sheen has done is he's really given a model for media people to follow, because, he not only had the skills, he was someone who was had the charisma. He had the look on camera. He had the voice that would resonate with people. But it was the thing that made him successful, I think, is because of the content of his message. It's what he had to say that was so inspiring. He ran up against someone like Milton Berle on television, but he did it with just nothing other than just a chalkboard. So here, without any fancy gimmicks or anything like that, it was just a solid message of proclaiming God's love for the world, and that inspired millions and it changed people's lives.
1: Yeah, and I think that one of the interesting things that's transpired since we saw that miracle related to Bonnie Engstrom, the mother of James Fulton Engstrom, and that child who was without breath for 61 minutes, as is reported, and that was the miracle that was reported, and we've talked about it in the past, and such a big deal. They had such a great devotion to Fulton Sheen and prayed during that time and beyond for his healing, and he's completely healed and a fully healthy boy, and with the name James Fulton Engstrom. He's certainly got that recognition there just built into his name. But in the ensuing years from 2019 and beyond, when we thought the beatification would be happening the first time around and there was that long pause, in my mind I thought, wouldn't it be fun if there was a second miracle that popped up during this interim, and then you could sort of play two cards at once and bump him all the way to sainthood, having two miracles for Fulton Sheen. But it turns out that there have been other miracles claimed in the interim. Tell us a little bit about some of these things that can be used actually in the future because they happened after the beatification announcement.
0: Sure. So it's normally you would have to wait until after the beatification to find the miracle. But in this case, the beatification was approved in 2019. It was just put on hold. So in that meantime, since 2019, we've had five different people report cases that sound like they could, they could potentially work for canonization. And what we have to do in each of those cases is investigate them, and we really need the full medical file. So in a couple cases, we actually have gotten some substantial information that does look pretty good. That one of them in particular has to do with a child at the time he was born, where there was an ischemic event, a time at which he was deprived of oxygen. I know that sounds a lot like the first, you said, you're talking about James Fulton. But this actually is it's a slightly different case where there wasn't a complete lack of oxygen for the 61 minutes, but there was a hypoxic event. So there was a deprivation of oxygen. And there was actually affirmative brain damage. They actually showed that there was a lesion on the brain. And brain damage is not something that just goes away or resolves itself. But in this case, the family prayed to Fulton Sheen, and the child progressed and grew normally. And it turns out there was never any consequences from that. So it's another one of these miraculous healings of a child at such a young age. So I don't know if there's maybe a special message and that this had to do with children. Both miracles, the approved one and the potential one. But in this case, it's also a very inspiring case. And hopefully we'll do that investigation after the beatification takes place, because, well, we're a little busy right now. But yeah, when the time comes, hopefully this will be well received in Rome, and we'll have that second miracle.
1: Absolutely. No, that we'll have you back on for that second one when it comes to be.
0: Yeah.
1: But we've been talking today with Monsignor Jason Gray, the executive director of the Fulton Sheen Foundation, talking to us about the upcoming beatification, the long-awaited beatification of Venerable Fulton Sheen, soon to be named blessed. Now, let's talk a little bit about that event itself. Of course, it's happening in St. Louis, not in Peoria, as was the original version of this. Talk a little bit about sort of the run-up here. We've got perhaps a month or a little less than 2 months before this really happens. What has been happening on your end, just getting ready for all this?
0: Yeah. Well, I would never have imagined just how many details there would be in planning this, but I can tell there's an immense amount of work to do, from security to the securing things at the venue, which would be the Dome of the Americas, or Dome at the Americas Center in St. Louis, dealing with tickets. That's an immense project there. The liturgy, preparing to welcome Cardinal Tagle. He'll be coming mm-hmm. from Rome as the Pope's representative. We've had over 40,000 people have already purchased tickets or signed up. We have over 50 bishops that we know are coming, 600-700 priests, 700 religious. we're just having a ton of people who will be coming, but there's still room for more. The largest venue we could have had in Peoria was really only maybe 14,000, and mm-hmm. we're already at 40, so it's actually a good move that we went to a larger venue. And there's still a little less than 2 months, but we have room for 75,000, so we encourage people to continue to sign up, and we want them to join us to join in the celebration.
1: And for people who want to get those tickets, what's the best place or way that people can do that?
0: Yeah, we send people to celebratesheen.com. That really is the place to find everything, anything and everything having to do with the beatification. From there, there'll be a link. It'll actually take you to Ticketmaster. So the Dome uses Ticketmaster as their ticketing system. And so you would be linked directly to Ticketmaster, where you can actually get those tickets. And we also encourage people to follow some of the other links there, because we will have events in Peoria, from holy hours leading up to the event. We'll have masses of Thanksgiving following the event. We'll actually have a gala dinner, a Celebrate Sheen gala dinner in Peoria, also the day after the beatification. So we want people to join in something that's just not one day, but it's really a whole week of events that we'll have.
1: Wonderful. And I definitely have my tickets already purchased through Ticketmaster, so I'm so excited to go sure. myself. It's going to be a truly wonderful event. And when was the last beatification in the United States? I suppose that would have been Michael McGivney, right? 2020.
0: McGivney, yeah. That was the tough one, because that one was during COVID. We right. had, there was one in New Jersey, and then in Oklahoma City, and then in Detroit and yep. then in Hartford, Connecticut. Yep. And it was tragic, because McGivney's, I think there were only 200 people there because of COVID. And the founder of the Knights of Columbus, my goodness, if they could have invited who they wanted, I'm sure that might have outperformed every other beatification. It'd be an immense number.
1: Absolutely. I was lucky enough to be there in person filming for They Might Be Saints for EWTN. And yes, it was very limited. Everybody had the masks on, with McGivney on the side of the yeah. mask, and it was just such limited attendance. It was truly a blessing to be there with EWTN. Yeah. But as you're preparing in these final months down to the wire, what is your mindset? What is your hope for people as they learn more about Sheen, as they celebrate Sheen, as we're saying? What's your hope for people getting ready for this big event?
0: Well, the things that Sheen has left as a legacy are something, or there are things that I think people are continuing to delve into. So just to see his support of the missions, his work of evangelization, his promotion of the Eucharistic Holy Hour. My hope is that as we get closer to the beatification, more and more people will discover really what a treasure we have in Sheen's legacy. My hope is that this actually becomes a catalyst for people to come to know Jesus Christ better. For them to grow in their spiritual life, and especially to dedicate themselves more to prayer. If that happens, that's really the greatest testament that we could give to this great man of the church.
1: Wonderful. And for people who want to find more about his life, I think that you must be living under a Catholic rock if you haven't heard of Sheen and don't know a little mm-hmm. bit about him. But we do want people to get caught up in the excitement a little bit and to find out more. What's the best place that people can go? Is it the Celebrate Sheen site, or is there another place where people can learn about
0: Celebrate Sheen? Yeah. Celebrate Sheen has got a lot of information there, but if you're looking for information about Sheen himself, I think people, if you search online, you can find, you know, some of his videos, his television program. But especially if you want to come to know him and his thinking, read one of the 66 books that he issued. In particular, I think his autobiography, Treasure in Clay, is probably the best way to get to know Sheen as a person. So it's a fantastic, very easy to read book filled with all sorts of vignettes and just stories about Sheen's life that inspire us and I think encourage us.
1: Wonderful. Well, we're so grateful to you, Monsignor Jason Gray, the Executive Director of the Fulton Sheen Foundation, for talking to us about this look at new miracles for Fulton Sheen. And of course, we're all excited about the big beatification happening in September. We're so grateful to you
0: Absolutely.
1: For joining us today. God bless. That was Monsignor Jason Gray. Check that out, celebratesheen.com, for more information about the upcoming beatification of this great future American saint. And that's all the time we have for today's show. If you missed any of this episode or want to catch up on past episodes, you can go to EWTN.com/radio, check out the audio archives, or download the free EWTN app. I'd like to thank our guest today, Tom Lucia, author of Father Baker, A Friend to All, Father Nelson Baker. And as I mentioned, Father Baker's life is one of the most amazing of any of the They Might Be Saints episodes that we've done. Truly, truly an amazing man. So check out that book, Father Baker, A Friend to All. And also, we're grateful to be joined by Monsignor Jason Gray, who joined us talking to us about Fulton Sheen. There was the aspects of the new miracles being reported and looked at for Fulton Sheen, but also, of course, that big beatification that's coming right up in September. I'm so excited to have a ticket to that one, and I bet many people from around the country, he said 40,000, and tickets are still available for people who want to go to that one. So check out CelebrateSheen.com for more information on that. And check out my series, Explore with the Miracle Hunter, that is on coming right up this coming Saturday at 5:30 p.m. Central Time, the episode on Mount St. Michel. And I have to say that is one of the most beautiful places of all the places I've ever filmed around the world. Mount St. Michel is perhaps the most beautiful. And we explore the miraculous origin of one of the most iconic oratories, where the visions of St. Michael the Archangel inspired the construction of the Mount St. Michel Monastery by St. Albert. And so I'd like to thank you today for joining me as well on Miracle Hunter. We're from claims of healings and visions to the world's most inexplicable events. Whether you're a believer or a skeptic, the truth is always worth the hunt. Talk to you next week.

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0: aspirations during the day, during the quarantina of St. Louis. In the name of the Father, and of the Son, and of the Holy Spirit. Amen. May thy name, O Lord, be known and blessed at all times and in all places. Holy Mary, reign over us, thou and thy Son, Jesus. Amen.
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3: All right, the question of the week is, how do you best love someone who just wants to win the argument or prove a point?
4: Oh, tickle them.
3: Like they tickle me on a toy.
5: How do you best love someone?
6: That actually might disarm the situation.
5: Yeah, someone who's like really freaked out.
4: Okay,
5: like,
4: I'm throwing my 2 cents in.
6: Yeah, just to stop Dan. This is the best.
4: No, I actually,
5: wait, you didn't throw your 2 cents in. You missed your 2 cents
4: Dan,
5: in. Okay, this
4: Dan.
5: Is, can we stop calling
4: what do you call that in basketball when somebody else helps you out?
6: Yeah, a rebound.
5: An assist.
4: Wait, Dan just assisted me.
5: I did rebound. Yeah, that's a good point.
4: But Ollie, is that? No, that's skateboarding. Never mind.
3: We play sports here.
4: Okay. We can talk Pokemon all day, though.
5: What was the question? How do you best love someone who just wants to prove a point or win an argument?
3: Yeah.
4: I love helping people solve conflicts and solving conflicts myself. So at Damascus, we run into a lot of differences of personalities just because we have such a huge staff. And one of the truisms about life, Dan, I think you may have said this the first time that I heard it, was that we conflict with ideas, not with people. So what I find is whenever it seems like there's an irreconcilable conflict of ideas, you've got to look at the person first. So I'm reminded even of in scripture, there's that beautiful quote from St. Paul in Ephesians chapter 6. St. Paul says that our battle is not with, you know, our battle is not with flesh and blood. This is right before he talks about arming yourself with the armor of God. So our battle is not against flesh and blood, but against principalities, powers, against the world rulers of this present darkness, against the spiritual host of wickedness in heavenly places. Like if we do believe who we were in the beginning was made for unity and compatibility, like our actual creation is meant to orient us toward compatibility with all humanity.
3: Mm-hmm.
4: So anything that stands in the way is actually a spiritual affront to our nature. And like we need to take stand against the enemy and say, when I feel like I am oppositional to a person on account of a conflict, I need to make a stand and say, I'm going to relate to a human being.
3: Mm-hmm.
4: Right. So practically, like my solution, my 2 cents here is super simple. Like do things that force you to recognize that you're talking to a person. So like I would advocate simple things like direct eye contact. Like make sure you're looking the person in the eye. Make sure you're giving the person an authentic smile. Like make sure you're orienting your body posture in such a way that you're open to them, that you're speaking with honorable speech about a person. Like just affirm their dignity. And I find that helps me out in scenarios that I'm involved in like that.
5: That's awesome. How did you get to the point where you saw the person instead of the position?
4: Mm-hmm.
5: Like, because I think you have a huge conviction. How do you see the person as opposed to just standing by your conviction?
4: I don't know. I like to, this might come as a surprise to you, I like games.
3: Mm-hmm.
4: So I like to almost game.